0: Well, hi, everybody. I'm Don Stewart, and welcome to another edition of Jesus is Lord of All. This is series number 3 and episode 5, looking at Matthew's chapter 8 and 9 of the Gospel according to St. Matthew. And last time we left you with the 6th specific miracle. Jesus was the one who could forgive sins. It's God and God alone who could do it. Jesus claimed authority to forgive sin when he healed the man who was paralyzed there in front of the religious leaders. And as we emphasized last time, with all the miracles of Jesus, by far the most important one for you and the most important one for me is the forgiveness of sins. Now, as we go through chapter 9, before we get to miracle number 7, there's a few illustrations here, and it's interesting, isn't it, that the next illustration is when the Lord calls a very, shall we say, well-known type of person who is a sinner, the man who is the publican, Matthew, at the toll booth. Matthew 9 to 13, the calling of St. Matthew, Jesus, the friend of sinners. So it says, as Jesus, while he was going along, Jesus was going on from there, he saw a man sitting at the toll booth. Matthew is his name. And he said to him, "You follow me." And he rose up and followed after him. Notice Matthew immediately follows Jesus when Jesus calls him. It says, "Then it came about, so they were feasting in the house. Behold, many tax collectors and sinners came, and they were sitting together with Jesus and with his disciples. And when the Pharisees saw that, they were saying to his disciples, 'For what reason is your teacher eating with sinners, tax collectors? Sinners, what's going on here?'" And Jesus overhears this, and he says, the wounds that are healthy don't need a physician, but those who are sick need a physician. And then he said, "Go and learn what it is. I desire mercy and not sacrifice." And then the punchline, "I did not come to call the righteous, but sinners to repentance." So interestingly, after we see the episode at the beginning of chapter 9 of Jesus claiming the authority to forgive sin, he rubs it in even more on these religious leaders when he calls one who is one of the lowest of the low in that day, Matthew, the publican, the tax collector, the hated tax collector. He follows Jesus. They have a feast, and these religious leaders seem to show up everywhere, and they show up at the feast and wonders, why is Jesus hanging around sinners? And Jesus made the point. He came to call not the righteous, but sinners to repentance. Now, the problem is these people thought they were righteous before God, but they were just as bad of sinner, if not worse sinners, than the tax collector and others. You see, when it comes to sin, we need to understand what the Bible says, what sin consists of. It's lawlessness, it's going against the commands of God. But in Proverbs chapter 6, when it talks about the things the Lord hates, first and foremost is what is pride, a proud look. So before anything else, the Lord hates arrogance, he hates pride, which these religious leaders showed here. So Jesus called a despised sinner to be his disciples. One of the lessons we learn here. And the gift of salvation is celebrated in Matthew's name. Matthew actually means gift of God. Now, what happens is disciples abandon their sinful lifestyles and follow Jesus' example when they do come to faith in him, and they introduce other sinners to Jesus. That's precisely what went on. Matthew called some of his sinful friends over, introduced them to Jesus so Jesus could evangelize them, and disciples expressed the character of God, again, by showing mercy to other sinners. That's what it's all about. We're here to give the good news of Jesus Christ to the world, to show them mercy. Jesus said in the Sermon on the Mount, "Blessed are the merciful, for they shall receive mercy." They shall obtain mercy. If we believe in Christ, we have been given God's mercy. We want to share that story with others. And this is what the calling of St. Matthew tells us here in Matthew chapter 9. All right. As we go on, it says, "Then they came to him," namely the disciples of John, saying, "Why are we and the Pharisees fasting much, and your disciples are not fasting at all?" In other words, you know, you just came from a feast. We're fasting. Disciples of John are fasting. The Pharisees are fasting. Why aren't your disciples fasting? And Jesus' answer is interesting. He said, "The sons of the wedding party are not able to fast for such a time as the groom is with them. But the day shall come when he'll be taken away from them. Then they will fast." The Son here literally refers to, you know, he's referring to himself, obviously. The sons of the wedding party are those who are attending the wedding. And when you have a wedding, see, weddings were very much, as they still are, a big deal in the ancient world. They're celebrations. A new relationship has started, a new family has started. So you don't fast during that time, you feast. Well, the groom is there. Jesus is there, the one who it's all about, the celebration. So you're not going to fast during that particular time. So he gives this illustration. Then he gave another one about no one sews a patch on, you know, an old garment, a patch of unshrunk cloth on an old garment. Otherwise, it'll tear. The patch will tear, and it'll become worse. The garment will be worse, and the tear will become worse. In other words, when you're sewing a patch on a garment, you don't put something on it, and something new that will tear. And so he gives this illustration here that he's doing something unique. He's not doing the old things. This is something new. Christ came not to condemn people, not to condemn or destroy the law, but to fulfill it. So what he's saying by this is, look, I'm bringing something new here. I'm not putting in a patch on an old garment. I've got a whole new garment for you, and that's when you come to me. And the next illustration kind of says it. He says, neither do they cast a new wine into old wineskins. Why? Otherwise, the skins burst, the wine is poured out, and it's destroyed. Skins are destroyed, but they cast new wine into new skins, and both are being preserved. Now, the idea is, this is the wine that was new of recent origin, was still fermenting. They would store them in these leather bags, but you didn't put them in old bags, you put them in new bags, otherwise they would burst. Again, there's something Jesus is saying with these two illustrations. He's doing something new, something the religious leaders were not expecting him to do, and that is reach out to the people who are the dregs of society, the down and outers. And so we see this over and over again, haven't we? The miracle of the leper, one of the bottom class of society because of his illness. You've got also the religious leaders looking down upon him. They look down upon the Gentiles, the second miracle, the Gentile servant, a centurion servant. He was looked down upon. He was a hopeless case. The demoniacs were hopeless cases. But Jesus now is going out of his way in these specific miracles to show he has authority over all, but he's also showing he has authority by reaching out to people that they wouldn't touch. Now, it's interesting, in that day, the religious leaders, the mentality was riches were a sign of God's blessing. If you didn't have riches, if you had poverty, God's judging you. That was the whole issue. Then we read Luke 16, where Jesus talks about two people, a rich man who's not named and a poor man named Lazarus. The poor man named Lazarus was, you know, basically begging. He's a beggar. He's at the gate of this rich man. He would eat the scraps after the rich off the rich man's table. The rich man would basically 24/7. He would, you know, party. He would fare sumptuously, as the King James Version said. He was all eating, drinking. He wore this clothing was described as very brilliant, very bright. And so he had all going for him. So from an outward position, it looked like that God favored the rich man and didn't favor Lazarus. But what's going on? When they die, the rich man goes to the place of judgment. Lazarus goes to the presence of the Lord. So we have something similar here too. You've got these customs there, these Jewish customs that the disciples are not obligated to keep, these traditional customs, particularly during with the fasting here. You don't fast when the groom is with them. So the joy of Christianity is inconsistent with the somber nature of some of these customs. When Jesus is around, there should be joy. So they're not obligated to keep these traditional customs and basically to impose on this new work that God is doing. Basically, you're leading to the destruction of both the old and the new. So he compares the old and the new. So again, setting the stage for the next miracle, but hammering home the truth that he came to call sinners, not the righteous, to repentance. He told that person his sins were forgiven. We don't know the nature of this person who was paralyzed. Maybe he did something to get himself paralyzed. We don't know. But whatever the case may be, Jesus is going out of his way with these miracles to show not only he has the authority, but he's doing something contrary. The new wine and new skins, doing something contrary to what was taught and thought in that day. And so this is bothering the religious leaders. It's going to continue to bother them as they see the miracles. Now, the next two are intertwined, number 7 and number 8, the hemorrhaging woman. The Lord heals when all hope seems to be lost. So Matthew's going to intertwine this. Jesus is speaking on the subject of fasting here when all of a sudden an emergency arises. The ruler of a synagogue approaches Jesus with an immediate need. It says, while he was saying these things, behold, a ruler, one of the rulers came to him and bowed the knee to him or worshiped him, saying that my daughter is near death, but you come lay your hands on her and she shall live. So Jesus rose up and he followed him and his disciples. So this religious leader now, what he is, this ruler of a synagogue, his daughter is next to death. We learn from other gospels, his name's Jairus. The little girl's 12 years of age, is at the point of death. He finds Jesus, please come lay your hands upon my daughter will live. And so this is what takes place. Again, the word behold, that means something is about to happen. When that comes up, Jesus just finished talking about the new wine and the old skins and about the, you know, not fasting when the groom is there. And all of a sudden, this takes place. So again, busy, busy, busy time. 12 years of age, this young lady. And so he's on his way to heal this woman. However, something takes place on the way. It says, behold, a woman who had suffered from a discharge of blood for 12 years came up behind him and touched the fringe of his garment. For she said to herself, if I only touch his garment, I will be made well. Jesus turned and seeing her, he said, take heart, daughter, your faith has made you well. And instantly the woman was made well. Now, Mark and Luke both record a more detailed version of this. And we learned some other things about this account from the other two gospels here that record this. There's a great crowd that had followed around Jesus. They're crowding around him here. And in other words, when he was touched, he, in one of the gospels, he says, who touched me? And, you know, Peter says, Lord, you mean you're being jostled by the crowd. What do you mean who touched me? You. And he said, I felt some power go out of me. Something happened here. And so we have this woman now thinking, if I only touch, here's her faith, the little tassel, the little, you know, these at the hem of his, at his garment. In other words, I don't have to even touch him. Just touch this tassel here. I'll be healed. Faith. She assumed by merely touching his outer garment, she would be healed. Now, she, according to Luke, who was a doctor, she'd, you know, tried all these doctors over the years, consulted them, didn't get any better, suffered 12 years with the problem. So as Jesus is hurrying to get to the house of the synagogue official, she could not stop him and explain her problem. You know, he's in a hurry because this girl's near death. So she has to do something. She has to do it quickly. So the verb here in Greek, she kept saying to herself, she's talking to herself, if only touch, only touch the hem of his garment, if I just touch him, if I get the courage, she's trying to talk herself in the courage to touch Jesus' cloak. And she believes if that happens, she will be made well. So his outer garment referred to a blue tassel that symbolized a Jewish man's obedience to God's law, which is really interesting. Numbers 15:37-41. So it's referencing obeying the law of God. You know, you have these tassels on your garments. So she touched the very part of Jesus' clothing that indicated his ritual purity. Now, from the other Gospels, like I said, we realize that Jesus understood that something had taken place here. So when she did touch the garment, she was immediately healed, and she recognized it, and then she realized this, that she was immediately healed, and Jesus also realized something had taken place and asked who touched him. The woman told the story here, what had happened, you know, how she showed her faith, and Jesus pronounced her well. Now, what's interesting here, the Greek word for well, sozo, means to be saved. It's also the same word that's used when talking about someone is saved from their sins, saved from their, you know, being lost. You know, I was once lost, now I'm found. I was once blind, now I see. I'm now saved. Well, interesting here, in this context, it can be translated also, the woman was, you know, healed. And so what we find here is this woman who was probably, it has a double meaning here. Not only saved physically from infirmary, this terrible thing she had for 12 years, but also saved, you know, spiritually by trusting that the Lord Jesus is the one that is able to do it. So this is what we find in this particular miracle. So on the way for miracle number 8, which we're getting the next one of Jairus' daughter, we have miracle number 7, and that is, of course, this woman who is healed of her infirmity. Now, there's a couple interesting things we learn here. We can call this studies in contrasts. Study in contrast. Let's not miss this. Here we've got Jairus, the synagogue leader, and the unnamed woman. He was hurrying to with Jesus to bring Jesus to his daughter to bring her back to life. When this woman, with her need, interrupted the procession. Here you have an important man with a 12-year-old daughter who needs, you know, who seemingly had died or was just near death, at which became public knowledge because he interrupted Jesus when Jesus was giving these parables, these stories about, you know, he's bringing something new. All of a sudden he interrupts Jesus, says, you've got to come now. I need you now, now, now. So you've got the important person who has a daughter who is near death, so Jesus has to immediately go there with an unnamed woman who in the eyes of the world was not known, who suffered privately for the same amount of time Jairus' daughter had been alive, 12 years. So we have a contrast here, someone suffering privately and someone suffering very much publicly with Jairus and his daughter. And so the fact that Jesus made the woman publicly testify what took place not only amazed the crowd, it was a testimony to this man Jairus. Let's not miss that. So Jesus, as this woman touches the garment, he stops. Remember, he's got to be in this big hurry. Jairus wondered, what do you stop? Well, something happened here. I felt power go out of me. And, well, what do you mean? Well, someone touched me. And Peter's a chorus. They're all around touching you. They're jostling you. The crowd's trying to get you there. And so when the woman finally came forward and told the story of the 12 years, believe me, that touched Jairus. We got to confess to that, right? He immediately caught that, the meaning of that. 12 years, huh? That's how long my daughter is, how old my daughter is. And the Lord did something supernatural with this woman, maybe, and I'm sure that really calmed him a bit, that he's going to do something supernatural when he gets to my daughter. So this is a testimony. So he was bringing Jesus seemingly as a last resort to himself to raise his dead daughter, though from entirely different backgrounds. These two people have in common what? Well, they have in common, they both trusted Jesus to do a healing, and he obliged both of them. Now, this one's fascinating because what we have here, again, is a public person, a private person, a person who has a public suffering that everybody knows about, a woman who has a private suffering that basically nobody knows about except her loved ones and the doctors that she sees. So Jesus now, and not only in this seventh miracle, heals a woman of this scourge that she's had, but he does it in such a way to show that he cares about you, he cares about me, even in things that maybe nobody else knows about. You know, a lot of us, you know, we live in a world, well, we're all in one sense are anonymous. We drive down the highway, we go with crowds and that, and we're just one of many people. No one knows who we are, why we're there, what life's all about. You may see a person for a second, you may talk to a person for a few minutes, and that's it. And yet, that, you know, this is life because we're all busy, we're all going forward. So most people would be similar to this woman who is suffering anonymously. Nobody really knows her position. Nobody knows her problem. And as there are people watching this right now who are suffering anonymously. They don't get headlines like Jairus is, you know, the leader of the synagogue. He's a public official. He can have Jesus follow him. This woman is, you know, basically in that day was a nobody. But Jesus is the one, as we see again, who reaches down and ministers the needs of the so-called nobodies. So let's a good review and think about this. All right, a leper, okay. A Gentile, a non-Jew, all right. Two men from Gadara who were demon-possessed, all right. A publican, a tax collector, okay, calls him. And then what does he do? Well, what he does next, the Lord supernaturally heals this woman who was basically unknown, faceless person in the crowd, of her scourge of what she was going through. So there's a pattern that we see here developing. We see Jesus in doing these 10 miracles, showing that he has the authority, shows us not only he has the ability to do this, but it's also whom he chooses. Notice it's not the, you know, the most popular people. It's not, in other words, Jesus, Paul said the same thing in 1 Corinthians chapter 1. It's not many of the famous, many of the rich, many of the notables in the world that become believers. He reaches out to the, he's the hope of the hopeless here. And so the most people, the great majority of people in Jesus' day, as is true in our day, they're just, you know, they're just one of the crowd. No one knows who they are. We're born, we live, we die. That's it. Nobody knows that much about us. Nobody knows that much about our lives, who we are, what we're all about. And this woman basically, typically, as shall we say, represents people like that, where, you know, the world, who is she? Well, she's nobody inside of the world. But you know something? You're somebody very, very special to God. Very, very, very special. And so they both trusted Jesus to do a healing. And again, he obliged each of them. All right, now we're on the way to see this man, Jairus, to see the daughter who was near death or who had just died. So the narrative now continues. When Jesus, and this is Matthew 9, 23 to 25, when Jesus entered the ruler's house and saw the flute players and the disorderly crowd, he said, "Go away. The girl is not dead, but is asleep." Now, the New English Translation says they began making fun of him. Basically, the Greek says they laughed him to scorn. They ridiculed him. They were laughing. She's not dead, but sleeping. They literally laughed him to scorn. What do you mean she's not dead? We know someone's dead. But when the crowd had been put out, put aside, he went in, and it says he gently took her hand, and the girl got up. And the news of this spread throughout that region. All right, at that time, Jesus arrived when they were mourning at her death. The official flute players, the mourners were there. They had professional people. When someone died immediately, they'd come on the scene. See, in the custom still true to this day, when you die in, as a Jewish person, you're buried the same day. So there were people there who were always on the ready to, you know, to perform, you know, the dirge, funeral dirge, that the mourning takes place and the person is buried right away. If it could be the same day or the early morning the next day. So they're already mourning because they know she's dead, not merely asleep. So they begin making fun of him and ridiculing him. He throws the crowd outside the door, takes the little girl by the hand, and raises her back to life. Even death was subject to his authority. Now, we need to understand the difference here. This is very important, between resurrection, reanimation, and resuscitation. Very important truth. Resurrection is what the Bible promises to each of us who have believed in Jesus. Resurrection means after this death, sometime we are going to be given a new body, a body like unto Jesus. 1 John 3:2, it doesn't appear but what we shall be, but when he appears, we shall be like him, for we shall see him as he is. When we are raised from the dead someday, when we are raised, either caught up with the rapture of the church and change, or raised from the dead, we're going to have a body likened to his, a resurrected body. This is not the same thing. We call this a resuscitation or reanimation. You say, what does it mean? Does it talk about him raising her from the dead? Well, he raised her back to life. This is true, but he raised her back to life in the same body that she had before. In other words, it wasn't a new body. It wasn't a glorified body. This little girl eventually grew old and she eventually died, and died and stayed dead, remained dead, with the hope that someday she would receive a body like the rest of us are going to receive, like that of the Lord Jesus. And so when we have these accounts in Scripture, we have a number of them in the Gospels. Lazarus was dead 4 days. It's brought back to life. The widow of Nain's son in Luke's gospel, he's on the way to burial. You know, he's in the coffin there. And the procession is stopped. Jesus stops the procession and brings him back to life. Well, Lazarus died again. And that next time he died, he stayed dead. The widow of Nain's son, the only son of this widow, died. Yeah, but he came back to life, but he eventually had to die again. So he was resuscitated or reanimated. So we want to make that distinction. He's brought back to life, and she's brought back to life in the same body, same frail human form. So that someday has the promise of a resurrection. 1 Corinthians 15 says Jesus was the first fruits of those who receive that resurrected body. And then those at his coming will also receive a body likened to that. That's a wonderful promise we have from Scripture. So in the eighth miracle that we see, Jesus is now the Lord of life and death. Life and death are subject to his authority. Who can raise the dead? It's only God can raise the dead. He can raise them to life, back to this body temporarily, or he can raise them to life eternal, which he promises to do in the scripture. So Jesus now, in performing miracle number eight, number seven happened with the miracle of the woman on the way there, you know, when Jesus on the way to see Jairus' daughter. Number eight is one of the most important of all because it pictures basically the eventual resurrection of us all. Not that, you know, this woman wasn't, young girl wasn't raised in the sense like we're going to be raised someday, but it pictures that life and death are under his control. So what have we seen? Incurable disease with the leper, space and time, healing the centurion servant without even being there. Simon Peter's mother-in-law on the Sabbath, where only God can work. Number four, calming the wind and the waves in the Sea of Galilee. Lord of the natural world, the invisible world. He has authority over that. Then, of course, number five, he gets to the other side, and he casts demons out of the Gadarene demoniacs, Lord of the supernatural realm. And then, as we've seen going into chapter nine, he is the one who can cure and heal someone of their sinful nature. Not that our nature will go away in this life, but there'll come a time when we'll receive a new nature, a new body, like the promise we just mentioned, where we'll be having a body that cannot sin, will not sin. But he forgives sins, not only now, but the result goes out into eternity. And then number seven, someone who seemingly is a nobody in this world, someone who has something that nobody can heal, Jesus again heals that, but he heals this person as contrasted with Jairus, who's just a simple person like most people in the world, not very well known, but the Lord reaches down and allows her to exercise her faith and be healed in miracle number seven. And now in miracle number eight, life and death. Life and death. Job 14:14, if a person dies, will they live again? That's the question everybody asks. Sooner or later, one way or another, is there life after death? And we have in this picture here, Jesus bringing this girl back to life. Yes, temporary life. Yes, being resuscitated or reanimated, but picturing bringing back to life all of us someday who will die, who will come be brought back to a life evermore, everlasting. So in miracle number eight, authority over this area, that again, no human being, nobody has this authority, but God himself, and here God the Son exercises it. All right, we're finishing number five, our fifth different edition of the third thing we've been talking about here, Matthew chapter 8, chapter 9, and that is Jesus being Lord of all, looking at 10 specific miracles. Episode 5 is about to be complete. We will complete our series, this series, with episode 6, with the last two miracles, but you're going to have to wait and see what they are till next time. So I'm Don Stewart saying thank you so much for watching. Hopefully all of this is very, very helpful to you as we learn that Jesus is indeed Lord of all. So until then, may the Lord richly, richly bless.
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2: The fact that you're breathing tonight, you're alive, he's not finished with you. You're not too old, you're not too young. God's not finished with you. He's not throwing you away. He's got a bunch for you to do. And maybe none of us will ever see or hear or know about it, but he does. And it's that obedience to what he's calling you to do and to be that he has formed from your mother's womb to be his servant that's so very important.
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4: Everybody seeks God after his protocols. Everybody's passionately coming after him. Nobody's religious. Nobody's familiar.

Ephesians 2. I started this verse 3 weeks ago. I'm not going to go over it now. Those of you visiting, all this should be online. I can't go back over all of it. But I've really pulled these words out and gone through this scripture word by word. You have the kingdom. The kingdom is what Jesus brought when he brought heaven back into the earth. His teachings are the keys of the kingdom. So in other words, when you obey the commands and laws of God, it's not adhering to a moral code. It is the usage of keys whereby you can unlock heavenly life in the earth realm. The whole thing was Jesus wanted to bring heaven to earth. He was not trying to get you out of earth. He was trying to get heaven into the earth and find a people that would use the keys and unlock it. So you've got the kingdom, but then you've got the church. The church is God's living organism, born again. They have his nature. They are his sons. They are his daughters. And they are global all over the earth. But then we have this third level of narrative that he calls a house. So you have the kingdom coming. You have the church globally. But then you have many houses. I want you to get used to that terminology because I love that terminology. Just people don't use it anymore. This is the house of God. I've said things years ago. Everything you need is already in the house. All the resources are already in the house. What does that mean? When I speak of house, what am I talking about? I'm talking about God's assembly of people. That's the house of God. For through him we both have access by one spirit to the Father. Pardon me. Now, therefore, you are no longer strangers. I talked about this. You are no longer foreigners, but fellow citizens. You are not an outsider begging God for stuff. You are sons and daughters of the Most High God, and don't be like the elder son, the brother of the prodigal, who said, all these years I've served you and you haven't done anything for me. I've done this, this, this, and this. And the father responded, son, all that I have is yours. You've been a son the whole time, but you've been in my house living like a servant. And by your position, everything I had was already yours, but you live like an outsider. He said, no more. You're no longer strangers. You're no longer foreigners, but fellow citizens with the saints and members of the household. Say household. Members of the household of God, having been built. So now his house has to be built. Okay? God doesn't build his house. God designs it. God is an architect. And for God to live in it, it has to be built his way. So just because it has church on a sign doesn't mean it's church. Just because it's a gathering of people don't mean it's church. God lives in what he designs. If you design your own house, he'll visit. He only lives in his. Having been built on the foundations of the apostles and prophets, well, we've abandoned all that. Jesus Christ himself being the chief cornerstone, next verse, in whom the whole building being fitted together grows into a holy temple in the Lord. So this people are being built, and when they get fitted together, that people, that gathering becomes the temple of God. Next verse, in whom you, plural, are also being built together for a dwelling place of God in the Spirit. A dwelling place of God in the Spirit. Now, Genesis 28. Genesis 28. Now, Jacob went out from Beersheba and went toward Haran. And he came to a certain place and stayed there all night because the sun had set. And he took one of the stones of that place and put it at his head and lay down in that place to sleep. Then he dreamed, and behold, a ladder was set upon the earth, and its top reached heaven, and there were angels of God ascending and descending. Behold, the Lord stood above it and said, I am the Lord God of Abraham, your father, and of God and of Isaac, and the land which you lie, I will give to you and your descendants. And your descendants shall be as the dust of the earth. You shall spread abroad to the west, east, north, south, and in you and in your seed all the families of the earth shall be blessed. Behold, I'm with you and will keep you wherever you go and will bring you back to this land. I will not leave you until I've done what I've spoken to you. Then Jacob awoke
And he said, surely the Lord is in this place, and I did not know it. That's about 90% of churches right there. Next verse. He was afraid. How awesome is this place? Now, folks, this is 4,000 years before Jesus. 4,000. This is none other than the house of God, the gate of heaven. In Jesus' name, Lord, bless your word. Thank you, BJ. Can I have a minute? Can y'all feel heavy? This is what I'm going to tell you is weighty. I'm after something. Ron, what are you after in this season of your life? I'm after something. I didn't come today to lay out my 10-year plan. I didn't come today to give you a marketing strategy or tell you what our social media strategy is going to be. I don't have a PR campaign, and I don't have a capital fundraising drive. I see something.

I have always believed that life can be lived on another plane. Makes you look foolish. Makes people not understand you. But when I would look at where we are, and I would read what the Bible says and how the Bible says I'm supposed to function, I am a million miles away. And since God don't have a problem, it's got to be a me problem. If you compare the book of Acts to our modern day church, we look ridiculous. The last 15 to 20 years have been very confusing for me in church. Because this is what I have seen happen. All church, all house of God protocols have been abandoned. They don't even call it tithe and offering anymore. They call it generosity. We don't even use the words the Holy Ghost uses. The Holy Ghost wrote the Bible. I think you need to use his words. We've abandoned all of it. We got 16 minutes of music. We've abandoned enter his gates with thanksgiving. We've abandoned enter his court. All churches now go straight to worship. You can't fly up in God's face. Isaiah 55 said, that's your problem. You have trampled my courts. You got a pass. You got a rite of passage into the presence of God. You can't even find any praise songs to sing anymore. Nobody writes them. That's why we got Red Worship. We started writing them. I said, nobody's writing them. Nobody praises anymore. Everybody goes in the building, the lights go off, and it's spooky. I said, where's people praising? We've abandoned all fivefold ministry. They don't even call people pastors anymore. Now they call them coaches. Coaches. Just abandon it. We went into the secular market and got a secular model and brought a corporate model into the church. And then we turned everybody in the building into consumers. Because we taught them to expect a five-star experience that is totally and completely catered to them. So the coffee is going to be just right. We don't care if you praise, just enjoy your coffee. I will enter his gates with a latte. No, we got coffee. I'm not being hypocritical. But we want to make sure the t-shirts are well branded and all of you have one. We've got to make our baptismals especially exciting or nobody may do it. Because what we do to get you, we got to do to keep you. And a lot of times we got to entertain you because there is no word in the house. And that's what has happened the last 15 to 20 years. And it has been tough to watch. And I've always felt like an odd guy, but I really felt out of place. The last 15, I've asked God several times, I'm like, am I a dinosaur? I actually like to open the Bible and preach out of it. And I'm like, God, what is happening? And I liken it to Mary and Martha's house. When Jesus took a visit, you had Martha cleaning the house and you had Mary sitting before him. She could not take her eyes off of him. She was postured in worship. And Jesus made a statement that years ago I didn't understand. He said, Martha, you are encumbered about many things. He said, but Mary has chosen the greater portion. Because when Jesus walked in, you could minister to his humanity. That's what Martha chose. Fluff the pillows and make sure the food's good. Or you can minister to his deity. Mary chose that. She sat down and postured herself in worship. And what we've done is we built a house for man. And the house of God was never meant to be built for man. God's house was not made to make you comfortable. It was made to change and resurrect and transform your life.

0: The Bible says those that are in Christ are all sons, and each and every one of you have an inheritance, and you can call on the name of the Lord for everything that God has given you through Jesus Christ. He has given you every spiritual blessing in heavenly places in Christ Jesus.
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2: You know what? I'm so excited that you're a part of this message. You know what? We just celebrated 35 years. I'm aging myself. I know it. I had people come to me. I had a young lady stop me who had two children. And she said, "You remember who I am?" I said, "Help me out a little bit. I kind of remember your face, but help me out." And she told me who she was. It was a child we used to babysit, and now she is a mother of two. And I looked at Hope. I said, "You know what? We've been doing this a while." So glad that you're here. Hope that you're enjoying it as we're making you a part of it, because many of you on TV have traveled this long journey with us as well, as we started being on TV in 98 and then globally in 09. Thank you so much. That leads me to this. Thank you for all that you do, all the prayers. Thank you for all of you that give sacrificially, all of our covenant partners. How do we do this? We have people on a monthly basis that give every month, many out of their abundance, others out of their sacrifice. But they give because they believe in the message of Jesus and his kingdom. And we're doing our best to preach that in its purest form and take it all over the world. Recently, we have been able to negotiate a way to do this in a

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1: The house of God. This is what I'm chasing. I'm building a house. I'm trying to build it according to design. I've seen snapshots of it, but I haven't seen the full revelation of it. Jacob defined the house of God as the gate of heaven. What is a gate? A gate is the meeting of two realities. You walk through a gate when you leave your yard to get to the sidewalk. You walk through a gate when you leave the parking lot to enter the stadium. You leave the gate to leave the driveway to get to the road. The house of God, the assembling of God's people, according to God's intention, was to be a gateway from one reality to another reality. Now, how far away are we from that? A place and a time and a people, when they were assembled, they were so built and so assembled after the protocols of God. They worshiped after God's protocols. They praised after God's protocol. Everybody in the building gives after God's protocols. Everybody seeks God after his protocols. Everybody's passionately coming after him. Nobody's religious. Nobody's familiar. Nobody's just standing there going through religious motions. But there is a coming unto God, understanding I'm not seeing a president. I'm not seeing a governor. I'm not seeing a congressman. I am coming into the throne room of grace boldly to obtain mercy and find grace in my time of need. I don't know about you, but I want the reverence and fear of God to hit me when I walk in the room, to know that I have just entered the house of God. Somebody shout hallelujah. Hey. Where you can move from the reality of sickness to healing. Just because you got in the room. You saw pictures in the past of people waiting in hallways. The parking lot was dirt. The building was 85 degrees. We couldn't cool it. And people are standing outside. Why? I just want to get in the room. If I can just get in the room, the tumor will shrink if I can get in the room. The addiction will break if I can get in the room. My marriage will be restored if nobody's got to touch me. Nobody's got to lay hands.

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Can you see it? Can you see it with me? Can you? Why did those four crazy guys who had a paralytic friend rip a roof off of a house? Because they had to get him in the room. Can I give you one more example? John chapter 3, start at verse 12. Throw it on there. Last scripture, I promise. Promise. How many closings I get? It's my 35th anniversary. How many closings do I get? Are y'all with me? Raise your hand if you will. I don't want to go leave here feeling like I'm crazy today. It's hard to explain this stuff. Jesus is having a talk with Nicodemus. Nicodemus is wanting to know about salvation. He don't understand. Jesus said, no man can see the kingdom lest he be born again. Nicodemus is confused. How can I enter again in my mother's womb a second? He don't get it. Why? Because Romans 7 says that the carnal mind cannot receive the things of God. It is not subject to God, nor can it be. Jesus is talking heavenly things. Nicodemus is earthly things. So the conversation goes on here. If I told you earthly things and you don't believe, how will you believe if I tell you heavenly things? Now look at this next verse. No one has ascended to heaven but he who came down from heaven, or he who descended from heaven. That is the Son of Man who is in heaven.

0: We know Jesus' death, burial, resurrection, and ascension. But he said, the only person who's ever ascended is me. But he hadn't ascended yet. He said, and the only one who's done this is the Son of Man who is in heaven. He told Nicodemus, I'm there right now. I'm there right now. I'm talking to you. But I've ascended. We want God to come down. Let your glory fill this place. Send your spirit down. Let your anointing fall. God's trying to get you to ascend. Five of the Psalms are called Psalm of the Ascent. Paul called this language, this not that I've obtained it. That's what I feel like. Not that I've attained it, but I press. I'm on to something. And I do this, forgetting the things which are behind me, I press toward the... Paul got a hold of it again in Ephesians 2. He said that we have been seated together in heavenly places. And before John could see the revelation, he heard a voice from heaven saying, come up. Some of y'all are doing this. Jesus knew how to be in the earth and ascend. What does that mean, Pastor? That means a 24-hour-a-day consciousness of the presence of God where you can immediately ascend into the presence of God and learn what the kingdom would decree over your situation, and you come back into the earth realm and speak heaven's verdict over your situation, and you can ascend at any time. And he's sitting there talking to Nicodemus, talking about heavenly things. He said, the Son of Man is right in front of you, and I am in heaven right now. And instead of wanting God to come down, how many of you want to go up? I'm ready to ascend. Whatever that high place, whatever that pathway, whatever that highway looks like, I'm ready for my testimony to cease that I beat the devil. I want people to look at me and say, how is he living like that? How did in 1991, their total household income was $8,600 and Hope's college was $13,000 and we paid for all of it? I'm standing here today telling you, I don't know. I live on another highway. Year before last, when that surgeon's looking me in the face and said, you're facing a 7-hour surgery. He said, that cancer in your face is about 4 times the size we thought it was. And he proceeded to take my nose off and split my face all the way down to here. And I had a 7-hour surgery. But when he walked in that room, now guys, I'm gonna tell you what Stephen Furtick said, right? I do plow through things. But my daddy was taken out of here with that. And when that doctor comes in and tells me that, I was shaken. But hope is a great ascender. In the doctor's office, she walks, she saw my eyes. She walked right over to me and she grabbed my face. She said, you look at me. She said, Ron Carpenter, you look at me right now. You are a man of God and your greatest days are still yet ahead of you. And God is not finished with you. And you're going to come out of this thing absolutely cancer free. And the Lord your God has sent his word to heal your disease. And by your stripes, you are healed. And I am absolutely cancer free. Why? Because my wife was in the doctor's office and she was in heaven at the same time. Somebody give God praise in this place. I feel like praising.
1: You know, as we close out our time together, I could preach what I felt like was the greatest message in the world, and many people who are Christians could be blessed. But if somebody's tuning in who doesn't know Jesus and we don't stop and give them an opportunity, something's missing. And I don't know what made you turn to this program. I don't know what made you stop. What, 700-800 channels on TV if you want to buy them all now? But for whatever reason, you're here. And I just want to take a minute and say, if you don't know Jesus, would you pray this prayer with me? Because more than anything else, I want him to be your personal Savior. Lord Jesus, we thank you that you paid the price for our sins. Thank you for your grace and mercy and love. I ask you now to come live in me, to wash me, to be my Lord and my Savior, to make my life your home. Thank you that you've forgiven my past and you show me my future. From this moment forward, I believe that you died and rose again for my salvation. Thank you for saving me. In Jesus' name, amen. If you prayed that prayer, write in, call us, email us, let us know, because we want to communicate with you as you have just made the best decision that you can ever make. And from all of us here at Ron Carpenter Television to you, until next time, be blessed.
0: 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He has given you every spiritual blessing in heavenly places in Christ Jesus.
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3: Hello, my dear friends. I am so glad that you have joined us today for this very special program, a unique program on Leading the Way. 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
6: The two ideologies of Islamism and leftism or progressivism, why are they tied together?
3: They have nothing in common with each other at all, except for their hatred of Western civilization with all of its Judeo-Christian foundation.
10: If they would sit down and think about that for a second, they're oil and water.
4: Absolutely.
3: I was warning the leadership of the West in general, America in particular, as to the danger of Islamism. This is 1982.
7: So warnings fall on deaf ears. And now we have political strongholds that have developed that have caused political parties to court the votes of Islam-dominated electorates.
3: When it comes to the strict Islamists, these progressives will be the first ones to go. They think they are helping, aiding and abetting anti-Western, anti-Christian movement. And you say, history repeats itself. Can anybody learn from history?
7: The Islamists use the socialists to gain power.
3: I call it foolishness or ignorance to get into an alliance with a group of people who wish you nothing except your demise.
4: And in many ways, the God of this world has blinded the eyes of the Islamists and the progressives.
3: And they need to be set free and liberated in Jesus' name. And that's what we need to be on a mission for, proclaiming the gospel to Muslim people. You know, my beloved friends, I have been so blessed to do hundreds of interviews over the years. Now, one of the most insightful interviews that I did on this book involved Australia's former Deputy Prime Minister, the Honorable John Anderson. He is the most respected. In fact, his government was the most successful government in Australian modern history. He's a dear friend, and he gets the significance of today's struggle.
11: I can see a scenario where they will literally be able to use democracy to destroy democracy.
12: That's what they're doing. And this was the strategy. So they said, now we're going to do it. We're going to do the third jihad by taking over Europe, but not by the sword. We're going to do it with birth rate and investment of petrodollars.
11: It's just universally accepted that the Crusades are the evidence that, in fact, the Christians are just as nasty as the Islamics. Actually, that's not really the case at all, is it?
12: We need to plan as if he's not coming back for 100 years, but I'm ready as if he comes tomorrow.
11: My guest today is in Sydney with me, visiting from Atlanta, but he's no stranger to Australia. He started his life in Egypt, came to Australia, married an Australian, a country girl from Australia, as a matter of fact. He's the author of 57 books. He understands so much of the important ferment over beliefs that shape our lives, are shaping our culture, and which need to be considered as we look for a better way forward. He has a ministry known as Leading the Way that reaches across the globe in very unusual and wonderful ways. Well, Michael, great to see you again. Thanks so much for joining us. People are going to be watching this.
12: Yeah.
11: Can I urge those people, listen carefully, because the world you are living in is now being massively turmoiled, if I can use that expression.
12: Sure.
11: By what are actually, in the end, religious questions, questions of belief, whether you're a religious, a Christian or not.
12: Right.
11: Our world is now being shaped and will be shaped in the next few decades by what amount to theological issues.
12: No question.
11: If there's one belief system that is completely at sea in all of this, it's Western secular humanism.
12: Right. And it's total ignorance or refusal to understand or comprehend that mindset. A friend of mine in Reagan White House, now, I was only 34 years old, but he brought me in many, many times. I would come to the White House and I meet with the key people. And one individual particularly, if I mention his name, everybody would know him. He looked at me and he said, "You mean these goat herders are going to be a threat to us?" Since then, he and I become great friends. And every time we sit together over coffee or lunch and he shakes his head, I said, "I can't believe we didn't even get it." And these were really people who want to get it, but they didn't. Whenever you have secular answers to religious problem, it will be totally, not just inadequate, it will fail miserably.
11: Our world, the one we live in, take for granted our freedoms, have their origins in the beliefs of our forebears.
12: Yeah.
11: The real problem here is that we've created a vacuum. We have lost commitment to, understanding of our own values, our own drives, the things that set us free. We lack all conviction, and people with real conviction who think we're weak and degenerate, they're just flowing into that vacuum.
12: I mean, you're talking about a 1,400-year problem. This didn't happen overnight. So, no, you're absolutely right. And whenever I tell people, and it's not a matter of dropping names, I had the joy of meeting with President Sisi several times of Egypt. And President Sisi is a very wise man, and he's a Muslim. But he understood the evil of Islamization, or what he calls it, political Islam. He even appealed to Al-Azhar University.
11: That's the word I used then, you might have noticed.
12: Yes.
11: Political Islam.
12: Political Islam, yeah.
11: Really important that we understand that distinction if we're to try and come to grips with what they say and do.
12: I plead with people.
11: Religious freedom.
12: Because they tie all the Muslims with the same brush. Admittedly, 80% of Muslims are not Islamist, but 100% of the Islamists are Muslims. But then again, when you read the history and you understand the differentiation, there is a Mecca Muslims and a Medina Muslims. And so You meet with somebody like President Sisi, and I told people, other leaders in the West, I said, listen to President Sisi. He's a Muslim, but he understands the threat of political Islam. It's like another very, very key, I will not mention his name, leader in the Middle East, looked at me and said, Dr. Youssef, can you explain to me how come we outlaw the Muslim Brotherhood from Egypt, from Jordan, from the United Arab Emirates, even Saudi Arabia? And then they go to England and they give them the welcome mat and they give them a satellite channel from where they can attack us, who are the Arab leaders. And I said, I'm afraid I don't have an answer except either foolishness or suicide or both. And
13: yeah, well, we've now had reports of the UAE, I think it is, limiting the number of students who can go
12: to England,
13: study in England.
12: That's
13: because
12: right.
13: Because they get radicalized in England.
12: Absolutely, yes.
13: So there's been a dramatic change. I think I can say this as an observer and admirer in many ways, not always, but in many ways, of Britain.
12: Yeah.
13: It seems that there was a tipping point.
12: Yeah.
13: Up to a point.
12: Yeah.
13: The many Muslims, they were 6% of the population now, and growing rapidly.
12: Yep.
13: Growing very rapidly. Yep. They probably now already control around 25 seats in the House of Commons.
12: That's right.
13: It's likely to rise to about 45 over the next 10 or 15 years.
12: Yeah.
13: I can see a scenario where they will literally be able to use democracy to destroy democracy.
12: That's what they're doing. And this was the strategy.
13: You pass through the democratic processes, a set of arrangements that introduce Sharia law and destroy the basis of common law that lies at the heart.
12: That's what the hijra. That's what the hijra is all about. Immigration.
13: Right.
12: That's what you come to do, not to assimilate or be grateful that you're given a refuge, but in order to invade and then destroy from within. So they said, now we're going to do the third jihad by taking over Europe, but not by the sword. We're going to do it with birth rate and investment of petrodollars. And now the Qataris own Harrods, they own Barclays Bank, and they go on. So they have complete, I'm not exaggerating, hold over the economy in England, as well as the birth rate, of course, outnumbering. So I sat with this, and I showed them what was written, not for me, I'm not that smart, but the brain of the third jihad movement. And they said, what are we going to do? We're going to build a spine from the top to bottom of the island of England. And once that's strong, we're going to start building ribs. And then we choke the country. Now,
13: that's pretty chilling.
12: Well, they started 20 years ago. And I told them, I said, you know that these areas called no-go zone. So a person can beat up his wife or honor killing or whatever it is. Police cannot go there. It's a no-go zone for police.
13: It's covered by, if you like, the
12: Sharia court.
13: Sharia courts?
12: Sharia court.
13: Now, this is a logical point to jump into something that's critically important. Progressives today would, for example, embrace feminism. How could a modern feminist turn a blind eye to the fact that in those courts, it's legal for a man to beat his wife?
12: Yeah.
13: It's just a test as to whether he went overboard.
12: Yes, exactly.
13: But a woman's testimony is less than a man?
12: Half. For any court case where you need a man's testimony, and if a man not available, you have to have two women. And it's the same in inheritance law. To this day, the inheritance law, that the daughter gets half of what the son gets. Or the son gets twice as much as the daughter. And this actually is a law that, for example, in Egypt, they still follow it. Is binding on Christians and Muslims.
13: Mm.
12: And I remember when my father died and the inheritance split around, and I said, guys, you can't do this. We said, this is a law, but we can do something, you know, and my brothers were able to help my sisters, but that's just the law of the land. Half. A woman is half of a man as far as in the eyes of the law.
13: It's an utter mystery.
12: I know.
13: As to how progressives have signed up with this. We see it writ large in Australia.
12: Yeah.
13: We see it in the way in which, to be really blunt about this, endless protests over the tragedy of Gazans being killed.
12: Sure.
13: and silence.
12: Absolutely.
13: On Iranian women and children and men
12: slaughtered.
13: Being slaughtered by their own government.
12: Absolutely.
13: And people who say, oh, no, I'm not anti-Semitic, I'm just anti-Israel.
12: Yeah.
13: Well, if you haven't turned up to protest the deaths of others in those horror circumstances,
12: yes.
13: if you've not even commented on what's happening in other trouble spots around the world, should we really believe that you're not being anti-Semitic?
12: The feminists particularly, I think you're really hitting on something very important. In January of 2016, they had a massive event in Washington, D.C. Who is the keynote speaker? A woman in hijab by the name of Linda Sarsour, who is absolutely the big proponent of Sharia in the United States. And she would say, how do you like to have your mortgage without interest? People roar and said, okay, that's Sharia. And she was the keynote speaker in a hijab. They call her the Brooklyn girl with hijab. In a feminist gathering with all the icon feminists. And so all the rapes and the horrors that they did to women in the northern Gaza on October 7th, not a word. Mm. All the rapes that are happening in England, the grooming of young British women on the part of Pakistanis. Historically speaking, when the Islamists, like the Muslim Brotherhood, and the left ever get together in order to accomplish a common goal, eventually they have to turn on each other. And this is the Unholy Alliance is all about. Even though now they are kind of protecting each other and supporting each other, the day is going to come when it's going to blow up.
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0: You made the very music to my ears. I think history is the key to understanding where we are and where we can go in the future. We don't study it. Two examples of where, I'll say it, the donkeys of the press in particular swallow simplistic lines. One was, you would have thought reading the media in Australia that the Brotherhood in Egypt were the freedom fighters looking to bless the people of Egypt with democracy. So little was their understanding.
1: They're
0: completely dead wrong.
1: Yeah.
0: The other would be, it's just universally accepted that the Crusades are the evidence that, in fact, the Christians are just as nasty as the Islamics.
1: Exactly.
0: Actually, that's not really the case at all, is it?
1: Absolutely, it's not. And, you know, during the uprising, by the way, I was for 3 hours...
0: In Egypt.
1: In Egypt, 2011. Yeah. And I was on the set for 3 hours at CNN, because they were in Atlanta at the time. And I had this young man, Don Lemon, as the anchor. And every time I explained to him just the historic fact, no, you don't understand. When the great authority from Emory University who just walked out, he said to him, said, Don, you need to understand, you've got a guest here who, of all the scholars who walked Emory University campus, knows more about the subject than anybody else. But it didn't make any difference. And I tell my older grandchildren, I said, listen to both sides. Don't be block-minded about this, because if you do, it's your detriment.
0: One of the great frustrations I have is that from time to people, as is their absolute right, say, look, I disagree with you or your speaker or whatever.
1: Right.
0: I say, well, put up the arguments.
1: Yeah.
0: But what happens all the time is they resort to emotionalism
1: rather
0: than the hard facts, often because they have not been given a historical grounding.
1: Exactly.
0: How is it that progressives who are basically scornful of Christianity,
1: yes,
0: they really are, have now embraced a religion which is hostile, far more hostile, I would argue, to their progressivism than Christianity is.
1: Yes.
0: How have progressives, because you see it everywhere, aligned with people who loathe everything they stand for.
1: Yep. Part
0: How
1: of it is fear.
0: Common cause.
1: Yeah. Part of it is fear. Part of it is just sheer hatred to Western civilization.
0: Yeah.
1: It's just sheer hatred. And as you know, Karl Marx, you know, said you got to destroy and start this war between the proletariat and the
0: bourgeoisie.
1: Bourgeoisies. the war between, and then when you have the war between the two of them, and then the society collapses, then they build on top of it. Islam thinks the same way. We collapse this Western civilization, we build our Sharia. They're two different worldviews, totally opposed, but they think that once they got Western civilization destroyed, they'll fight it out. Mm. But we know who's going to win.
0: This brings us to the question of what Jesus really tells us about the worth of the individual. Can I ask you this very broad question?
1: Sure.
0: If I could put it this way. Who does Allah love and who does the God of the Bible love?
1: Well, the interesting thing about Allah, the descriptions in the Quran particularly, is that he is khayrul makirun, or the best of cunning people. He's the most cunning. Now, who do we know as the most cunning? It's the devil. And in many ways, some descriptions of Allah in the Quran matches our Bible description of Satan. And Allah loves himself. Jehovah loves his creation. He loves people. He loved people so much that his son came from heaven and died for them to redeem them. And that is why of the 99 descriptions of Allah in the Quran, not one of them, not one, is love. Because they say love makes you vulnerable, and far be it from Allah to be vulnerable.
0: I was once driven to the airport by a taxi driver, and I had been back in private life for quite a while. And he came from one of these violent countries we're talking about.
1: Mm.
0: He said, he's a very big, powerful man. Deep down in his chest, he said, this is a wonderful country. In my country, I would not be driving the former Deputy Prime Minister to the airport in my taxi. He said he would be in a big black Mercedes Benz, bought with squandered aid dollars, being followed by a bunch of goons with Tommy guns on a Jeep.
1: That is absolutely correct.
0: That's what he said to me.
1: Yes.
0: I raised one eyebrow and said, that's an interesting comment. And I won't tell you what he told me about his homeland. We have so much to be thankful for.
1: Absolutely. Absolutely. And this is a problem. And I always say, you know, even for those who came, like myself, who came to the West, we're grateful that we found a place here. We're instead of gratitude, which I know on the part of many, many immigrants from many countries, the Islamists come here with the understanding that we are going to conquer you, and we're going to rule, and we're going to dominate you. And it's like the mayor of Dearborn, Michigan, which now become very Islamized.
0: Michigan's a sort of homeland of Islam.
1: Dearborn.
0: In America, isn't it?
1: Particularly Dearborn. A Christian man came at a public hearing at the city council, and he was talking about, this is a Christian country, and you can't do this, you can't do that. The mayor, who's a Muslim, said to him, "So get out of my city."
0: In America?
1: In America.
0: We don't think those things can happen.
1: Get out of my city. Dearborn, Michigan. It's in public domain. Now, Paterson, New Jersey. They now call it Little Palestine. And many parts of Minneapolis, Minnesota, is totally Islamic now, in Somalis. And you go on and on and on and on and on in Texas and everywhere. They're literally building just like they did in England, these no-go zones, and eventually they'll connect them together. If
0: you know, many Jewish friends of mine are quite progressive in advance.
1: I know it. I have my neighbors who... Jewish neighbors are very progressive.
0: They're aligning themselves with people, or have, with people who are actually marching on the bridge,
1: yep,
0: protesting Israel.
1: I know.
0: And I know people try and make this distinction. Mm-hmm. Oh, I'm not anti-Jewish, I'm just anti-Israel. But a lot of them, I'm afraid, I'm no longer convinced.
1: It looks
0: very thin to me.
1: Yeah.
0: Is there a link between the way in which progressives have joined with Islam? Because it has to be said that Islamic people... loathe the Jewish people.
1: Yeah.
0: Between the rise in anti-Semitism and the embracing by the forces of progressivism,
1: yes,
0: in the West with Islam.
1: But they will use them. I mean, the Muslims will use them.
0: We are in a ferment over belief systems.
1: Yeah.
0: And Islamic belief is right up there.
1: Yeah.
0: And on many indications at the moment, they're advancing very successfully.
1: Yes.
0: Christianity looks like, in many ways, it's in retreat.
1: Yes.
0: Tell me a bit about your ministry, because I think you'd have a different perspective.
1: I do. We have a satellite channel in 260 million homes in the Arabic-speaking world. And I just wanted to do everything I can before I go to glory to ensure that those who have never heard hear. And so that is the passion that I have, and it is... stronger at 77 than it was at 57. I'm going to basically work and serve and do all I can so that men and women, boys and girls, come to know Jesus. That is the passion of my life. I don't know when Jesus is coming back, but we need to plan as if he's not coming back for 100 years, but I'm ready as if he comes tomorrow.
0: Michael, you've been very generous. What an
1: pleasure.
0: Extraordinary store of knowledge and of insights and life experience that you've shared with us. Thanks.
1: Absolute pleasure. Thank you for having me. First and foremost, I want to thank you for inviting me into your homes week after week. And many of you know me, and you know that even though I have written over 57 books through the years, this is the most important warning to Western civilization as a whole, to the Christian community in particular. And it's not just in the United States, it's in England and Europe and Australia and Canada, all over the globe. The jihadis are literally waging a war from within, and they're winning. And that is why I want you to get this book. If you haven't read it, you need to get more copies, and you need to give it to your friends. You need to give it to decision makers, influencers, to your pastor, because this message has to go out in order to save our civilization. More importantly, we want to have the freedom to continue to have the freedom.
2: so that the gospel can be preached and go forth unhindered. Imagine if they take control. They will not have a program like this. They will cut it down. No Christian programming. So this is an important book. Please order it. And that is why we make it available for a gift of any amount. And I look forward to hearing from you. God bless.
3: For years, many have refused to talk about what's happening. It was dismissed as over there in distant headlines. But now, it's here. You see it on college campuses. You hear it in classrooms and conversations. Two radical ideologies, once openly hostile, now standing shoulder to shoulder. In Dr. Youssef's book, An Unholy Alliance, he explains why this convergence is happening, where it comes from, and why ignoring it will only accelerate the downfall of our society.
2: The leaders of this Islamization of the West movement, they operate on one basis, and that's fear.
3: Most leaders stay silent. Many are afraid of the backlash, but silence has consequences. This is not about fear or political solutions. It's about truth and the responsibility we have to speak it with courage and compassion.
2: We are to warn and to encourage and to bring those people to come to Christ, that we would say to them, Jesus loves you. And that's the message that we, the believers, have.
3: It's one of the most urgent messages of our lifetime. And if we don't speak up now, the next generation will pay the price. Order your copy of Dr. Michael Youssef's eye-opening book, An Unholy Alliance, and learn how you can make a difference for Christ. You've been watching a special Leading the Way presentation.
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5: Paul the Apostle said, "The good news that I have to share with you is that Christ died for our sins." The prophet Isaiah said, "God laid on him the iniquities of us all." Everything to save you has been done by God. To keep you from the flames of hell, God sent his only begotten Son, allowed him to suffer and die. We sang the old rugged cross. To the old rugged cross I will ever be true, its shame and reproach gladly bear. Yes, God did provide the means by which you can be saved from the death that results from sin. But you have to respond. God even called to the people and he said, "Turn, turn, for why will you die? Saith the Lord, I have no pleasure in the death of the wicked, but they turn from their wickedness and live." And God is calling to some of you today, and he's saying, "Turn, turn. Why will you die? I don't have pleasure in the death of the wicked, but they will turn from their wickedness and live." And God is calling some of you today to do just that.
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7: Hey friends, I'm Dr. Mark Henry, and we are committed to one thing. That's helping you passionately pursue Jesus Christ. Let's take our Bibles, let's open them up, and let's seek him together.
8: God's got something better. Listen, all of us in this room, all of you watching online, all of us have tasted the pain and sorrow of divorces and immorality and people sleeping around and people being unfaithful. God's got something better. And that's what we're going to see in the book of Proverbs. God's got something better. Now you could say, "Well, I'm single and I don't care about this subject," or "I'm single again," or "I'm not ever going to remarry," or "I just got news for you." All of you have family and friends where these principles are important. And if you fear God and you want to fulfill your role as a servant of the Lord Jesus Christ in this generation, then you being versed in all of the areas that God speaks on. What did Jesus say? Every word that proceeds out of the mouth of God is important, right? And man shall not live by any other substance. And so when you think about the nuclear family, when you think about America, when you think about our church, when you think about the preaching of the gospel, when you think about discipleship, all of it eventually is going to come back to this subject of the relationship in marriage. Now, I know as we read some of these passages that some of us have been so influenced by the feminist movement, we're going to be appalled by the verses that we read. You see, when you read through the book of Proverbs, it's written under the inspiration of the Spirit of God 3,000 years ago. And it's the instruction of a mom and dad to their son. So it's going to talk about the wife. Most of the marriage passages are going to say something like this. A wise woman builds her house, but a foolish woman tears it down. Why doesn't it say that about men? The Bible's against women again, see? No. It's because a mom and dad are instructing a son. If they were instructing their daughter, they would have said, a wise man builds his house, but a foolish man tears it down with his own hands. That's what they would say. The principle will apply whether it's a woman or a man, all right? So don't let Satan again seduce you like he did Eve in the garden and say, God's just against you ladies. He's not against you ladies. In fact, he's actually trying to make it so that we have good men for you ladies to marry. Someone say amen to that, right? That's what God's trying to do. He wants good women for good men to marry so that they have good families and experience God's blessing. Listen, God has far more intentions for good and blessing in our relationships as friends and marriage and in family than what we've experienced. Man, my whole family, divorce. I trusted Jesus. I'm reading the Bible. I saw Jara. Her family doesn't have all these divorces. I thought, man, I got to marry into that. Because they're doing something that we're not. And so Jara and I got married. So I just want to read you by just reading you a few verses, okay? And then we'll dive into them. Follow along here. Proverbs 24:3. Listen to this. By wisdom a house is built. By understanding it is established. It becomes secure, becomes solid, becomes enduring. Proverbs 19:14. House and wealth are an inheritance from your fathers, but a prudent wife is from the Lord. 18:22. He who finds a wife finds a good thing. He who finds a husband finds a good thing and obtains favor from the Lord. An excellent wife, an excellent husband. An excellent wife is a crown to her husband. But she who shames him is rottenness to his bones. 14:1. The wise woman builds her house, but a foolish woman tears it down with her own hands. Lord, I just pray that you would give us grace to hear these words and apply them so that we might have better marriages, so that our children might have better marriages, so our grandchildren might have better marriages, so those who are around us might look and we might be able to have conversations and we might be able to help them succeed in honoring you. God, we know that you have more blessing for us than what we've received, what we've experienced, what we've enjoyed. Many times because of our own sin. Sometimes it's because of the sin of our spouse. Sometimes it's because of the sin of others around us. Things beyond our control. But God, help us to apply these passages personally. In Jesus' name, amen. Marriage is about one thing, companionship. You miss this and you miss the whole point. It's about companionship. Now, we can look at these passages and again, you can respond in different ways. But God did not want Adam to what? Be alone. You know, every time you look at passages in the New Testament, they're going to be connected directly and indirectly back to Genesis chapter 1 and 2. Why is it that Satan attacks Genesis 1 through 11? Because it's so foundational. We'll be talking about that on our radio program and stuff with Ken Ham. You need to make sure you catch all of that. But when it comes to marriage, it's rooted right back there. Remember when Jesus is asked the question, can a man divorce his wife for any reason? Matthew 19. What does Jesus say? Have you not read? It hasn't been that way from the beginning. God created them male and female, Genesis 1:26. That answers a lot of the problems out there in our culture, doesn't it? And then he said, a man shall leave his father and mother and cleave to his wife, and the two shall become one flesh. What God has joined together, let no man separate. That's the plan. That was the design. That's God's intentions for you. So if your spouse cheated on you and ran away, that was never God's intention. Don't blame God for the foolish actions of someone else. It's God's intention. You remember, Adam, he makes Adam, he has him name the animals. He's got a Labrador retriever, right? He's got a dog. Every good Christian has a Labrador retriever. So we know he had a Labrador retriever. And I know some of you are thinking, well, he had to have a cat too. Well, he did. But he had a real cat, one with, you know, the fluffy mane, a lion, right? Why? Because the lions weren't eating people in those days. And then, of course, he had goldfish for you fish people. Anyways, and then you remember God brings Eve out on the stage, you know, because he's like all alone. There's no one for me. Listen, it's nice to have dogs. It's nice to have cats. It's nice to have goldfish. But if you're going to have companionship, he brings Eve, right? Notice this. He doesn't bring Steve. He doesn't bring a baby. He doesn't bring a grandchild. He brings a wife. Just time out. I got to say this. This is so important. Couples get married, then they have a baby, and everyone's like, just try and take care of the baby. That's what you got to do because they got a baby. But remember this, that baby needs to grow up and leave you. A man shall leave his father and mother and what? Cleave to his wife. That means if you've got a baby and that baby grows up, you need to have the mindset, honey, it's you and me. These babies are going to be gone someday. Say, well, I just can't live with that. Let it go. You're actually in sin. I see it all the time. People want to hold on to their kids. This is my relation. No. You got to look at them and say, get out of the house. You have your own kids now. I will see you. I will spoil your kids. You know, we're going to have a relationship. But I'm not your wife. I'm not your husband. You got one. Now, go be fruitful, multiply, and fill our house. That's what we should be telling our kids. You know, Jared and I have been married 40 years plus one day today. Yeah. It's crazy. It's totally crazy. Marriage is about companionship. So, you know, again, all these divorces, Jared's family, they're, you know, dad's a deacon in the church, highly loved, hardworking guy, good guy. Mom worked at the Christian school. It's like, man, I just got to marry into that. So I give her a diamond ring. I'm hanging around their house. I'm driving them nuts. Finally, I was able to ask her, dad, can I marry Jared? I'm like, yeah, please. Get out of our house. Take the girl. All right? So he finally says, yes, we get married. Boom, right? And you're making certain promises. I was standing here. Pastor Kristen was here. Jared comes walking down. She was beautiful. Like, what a gift from Jesus, right? And then taking this woman you hold by the hand to be your lawfully wedded wife, do you promise for God and these witnesses to love her, cherish her, honor, and leave in all others, cleave only unto her, and to be a true and faithful husband as long as you both shall live. I do. That's how it went, right? But that was the easy part. See, it's easy to start a relationship. The question is, can it endure? How do you create companionship? I mean, honestly, a lot of people bait and switch in the process. The guys are like, oh, I love you so much. Here's some flowers. Next day, oh, here's some more flowers. Next day, here's more flowers. Get married. No more flowers. That's a bait and switch. If you caught her with roses, keep giving roses. Ladies, don't bait and switch. Oh, I just love watching football with you. I just love your muscles. Oh, your muscles are, oh, we love it. Just going skiing to get married. And all of a sudden, no more football. I hate football. Don't bait and switch. You are lying and deceiving to get something you want, and then you just torture the person. We'll talk more about that in a second. So Jer and I get married, and I look at her and say, look, my dad died when I was 5. I only got a couple memories, and we are going to have a great adventure together. It's been crazy. We went to college together. We lived in the same dorm room because we were married. We had a baby because we were married. The night our daughter came, it was the last night of finals. And I'm like, Jared's about ready to go to bed. It's about 9 o'clock. She goes, I think I'm starting to have contractions, but it's our first baby. I really don't know. I'm like, you can't have the baby tonight. I've got Ephesians and Ecclesiastes finals tomorrow. You can have the baby at noon tomorrow, but not tonight. So I stayed up till about midnight studying, because Burkhart's test, you basically had to memorize everything that you can imagine about Ephesians, like down to the King James verbiage. I mean, it was crazy. And so I come to bed about midnight. She goes, I'm having contractions. I think we're going to have the baby. I'm like, no, you're not. Just go to sleep. She's like, I think you got to go get the other ladies. So we had, you know, a bunch of other ladies there at the college who had had babies. So I go get a few of them. Pretty soon we got 25 ladies standing around the bed. This is so great. I'm going, not tonight. They make me take her to the hospital. 8 o'clock, baby comes. 8 o'clock in the morning. I get back over to the school. It's about 10 o'clock. I go to Mr. Burkhart's office. His final's already done. It's like, Mr. Burkhart, you've got 5 kids. You know what it's like. I've been up all night. Can I take the test tomorrow? He goes, no. How about in 30 minutes? Like, you dirty dog. I still got an A. Anyways, but that's another story. Anyways. Okay, so then kids come. And then Jara's house, every house she's had, I've had. Every car she's had, I've had. Every adventure, traveling, sharing the gospel. I can tell you about Jara sharing the gospel and being chased with switches. I can tell you about the times our kids were sick in the middle of the night and had to drive to the hospital in snowstorms. I mean, all of these crazy things that happen to you in a lifetime. Listen, you've got friends and they're going to come and go. You should have some good friends, but they're going to come and go. The difference in marriage is, it's like, we're sticking this out together. So we've had houses in Colorado. We've had houses in California. We've had houses in Minnesota. All of these things are a lifetime of companionship. And that's what you're trying to build. We sat down 2 days ago, and we just went through our cell phones and looked. I showed her 300 pictures of her in my phone. One adventure after another. It's about companionship. So there's two questions here that we need to think about in marriage. Number one, are you wise enough? Here's question number one. Are you wise enough to build a home? Personalize it. Am I wise enough to have a good marriage? Maybe I'm not. Then you need to be honest about that, right? By wisdom, a house is built. Foolishness is never going to build a great marriage. Foolishness is, you know, folly, not honoring God, ignoring God's principles, whether it's finances or disciplines of life, whatever, it doesn't matter. You're never going to build a house. You're never going to build a relationship. You're never going to have that foundation. Second question is, are you building or are you tearing down? Because a wise woman or a wise man builds, but a fool, what? Only tears it down. Now, this is why you want to be careful who you marry. Everyone look at me that's single. If you marry a fool, no, they're going to be working to try and tear it down while you're trying to work to build it up. It's nice if you can get everybody on the same page. Both of you using the same tape measure. Both of you, right? You don't want one in metrics, and you want the standard inch. I mean, you want to be building the same sort of thing. You want to be looking at the same blueprint. You know, I tell people, don't marry that unbeliever. Pastor Mark, I'm in love with them, and I'll make him into a Christian, I promise, and I'll nag him all the way to heaven. It doesn't work that way. God warns us. Because you're going to be having a blueprint of what you think marriage should be. He's going to have a different blueprint. Got a different blueprint about marriage. Money. Retirement. What that looks like. What work life looks like. It's just, they're two

wife, the wise wife, the wise husband is from the Lord. Do you see your spouse as a gift from God? Because as soon as you lose that, the only other option, you are straight from the pit of hell. Right? And then a fight starts, right? And so if you view them as a gift from God, from that initial start, from the moment they're coming down, Jairus coming down, and she was so cute. Anyways, she comes up. She is still so cute. Anyways, and all right, do I view her as a gift from God then, and do I view her as a gift from God now? And then your kids come along, and your sons are disrespectful to your wife. You grab them by the collar, and you say, you're never going to speak to my wife that way again. She's a gift from God. Do you understand me, young man? You got to have that conversation. But if you don't view her as special, then you're cheering the kid on. Yeah, tell her off. Horrible. View her as a gift from God, the right view of your spouse. Secondly, be the right person. Notice he who finds a wife finds a good thing. You find a husband, it's a good thing. You obtain favor from the Lord. Be someone that brings goodness into that relationship. Right? So don't, you know, don't poison their eggs in the morning. You know, someone tried to poison me. They brought a donut and it was green. And I said, why is this? It's a Mountain Dew donut. I mean, talk about a way to bait you in. I mean, they were awesome. I mean, you could lace that with arsenic and I would have died because they were so good. Anyways, you get my point. Be the right person. Bring goodness, bring blessing in the marriage and not cursing. Number three, live the right way. An excellent wife is a crown to her husband, but she who shames him is like rottenness to his bone. The contrast is the excellent woman has virtue. She's not flirtatious. She's not having an affair. But when you have someone, a spouse has an affair, it brings shame to your spouse. Don't shame your spouse. Be faithful, be true, be honorable. And you'll be a crown. You should be a delight. Now listen, when people come to me and they're complaining about their spouse, one of the things I say, stop, time out. Has your wife had an affair? No. You better get down on your knees right now and thank God. Because there are those of us in this room, those of you listening online, we've tasted it and the shame and the destruction that comes when our spouse has affairs and runs off. I mean, it's so destructive. Be a crown to your spouse. You ladies know what it's like. You get a new ring, and so you go around the next week like this, wearing black. Oh, hi, Julie. How you doing? So good to see you. Oh, is that a new ring you got? Yeah, see my new ring? Yeah. Oh, it's so nice, isn't it, huh? You girls know what I'm talking about. It's okay to do that. You're excited about something. You should talk about your spouse like that. Like, my spouse, he's just so amazing. I got a friend. We spent some time with them not long ago, long story short, but I just love being around them because her husband will do something and she'll just say, like, he is so manly. I just married a manly man. And the first time I heard her say that, you are so awesome. Now, she's got an awesome husband too, but I mean, the point is she was using him as a crown. She was affirming his manliness instead of what will you hear from the world, and that's insult every man that comes along. If you've ever been in a locker room, ladies, with a bunch of guys, I pray that you haven't. You ought to hear the degrading ways that they talk about ladies. I remember one snot-nosed kid in high school. I put his head in the locker, but anyways, he needed Jesus. But here's another one. Gather the right treasure. This is important. Why? Couples fight over sex and money, right? Precious treasure and oil in the dwelling of the wise. If you don't apply God's wisdom, you're never going to get your finances figured out. That's going to end. You're never going to build your house unless you're wise with your finances. Get it figured out. Had one of the guys this week say, Pastor Mark, I heard you speaking on finances, and there's 8 ways to ensure poverty from Proverbs. I want you to know I'm doing pretty good. I'm only doing 6 of them. Okay. Today I saw him. He says, I'm down to 5. Keep it up. Okay. Get there. Treasures for right words, constant dripping of steady rains like a contentious woman. Listen, an angry, contentious person, just constant agitate. There's people that you're going to meet who are constantly agitated. If you're constantly agitated, you are not fun to be around and you are tearing your house down and it's not going to last. How many of you remember Gomer Pyle? Remember the Marine, right? And he's got Sergeant Carter.

0: Now, maybe you missed this in life, okay? Go watch it this afternoon. Because Sergeant Carter's constantly in his face and he's yelling. That's the sergeant's job, right? He's the drill instructor. He's yelling at Pyle everywhere he goes. Okay, we watched that, and yeah, you're a tour with the Marines, you know, 4 years or 8 years, or whatever the case might be. But when you're married to that, it's not going to last. You're just tearing it down. Number six, keep your hands on the right person. Satan is always going to say, put your hands on someone else. God says here, don't touch your neighbor's wife, and if you do so, you're not getting away with it. There's punishment coming. Hebrews 13:5 says exactly the same thing. So if you fear God and you understand that God holds us accountable, you take that serious. Can I say this? I'm just going to say this. Say, Pastor Mark, you can't talk this way in church. Listen, intimacy in marriage is one of the unique companionships you have with your spouse. There's 8 billion people on the planet, and there's only one person you can touch. That's your spouse. Now, this is very important. If you're pushing your spouse away all the time, just know you are pushing them in the wrong direction. And I can't tell you in 40 years how many times someone has said to me, Mark, I pushed my spouse into the arms of another person. And I always tell people, you're working for the devil when you do that. Pull them to yourself, not away from yourself. Heard John MacArthur speak 40 years ago. Jerry and I had been married 2 or 3 months. Came to our home church, and he said this, the devil is always using the same temptations. And one of the lies, again, this was 40 years ago, John MacArthur said this. He said, is that super sex will always be with someone other than your spouse. Don't buy into the lie. 40 years from now, you can quote me on that. Number seven, put on the right attire. Do not let kindness and truth leave you. We're not talking about niceness. We're not talking about Minnesota nice. You know, Minnesota nice is like I see him. Hi, how you doing? It's like, have a nice day. It doesn't work in marriage. Kindness is when you submit to the Spirit of God and you're kind to a person who at the moment is maybe kind, but maybe not kind. You're forgiving to a person who's needing forgiveness. Why? Because they've sinned in some sort of way. Your kindness is about you and I doing what's good the day in, day out. That's how you build companionship. Premarital counseling, I always tell people this, like, right here, the person you're marrying right now is at a certain capacity level, physically, mentally, emotionally, and spiritually. But 5 years from now, and 3 babies later, that's not going to be the same person. 10 years of a certain job is going to change the man that you're marrying. There's going to be physical changes. They're going to go through the physical changes that happen in life, and it's not always pleasant. You don't know when cancer is going to be involved. You don't know when diabetes is going to be involved. You don't know what medications are going to end up taking, how that's going to change them mentally. Oh, we used to talk all the time, and you know, we had the same interests, but my spouse doesn't now. You need kindness, emotional capacity. I always tell people, don't marry a basket case. Because once you're married, you're going to find seasons of the life when they're a basket case. It's hard enough as it is. Spiritually, there's going to be times when your spouse is under attack. And how do you love them and nurture them? And then understanding that, then you start thinking about personalities and love languages and then the responsibilities that each person has and the spiritual attacks that they're going to go through. None of us are exempt. Marriage is about companionship. And without kindness, you are not going to make it. Without you dying to self and saying, you're more important than me, and I'm here to help you walk with God, love God, be the most amazing servant of Jesus you can possibly be, with whatever your physical limitations, mental limitations, emotional limitations, or spiritual limitations can be. I want you maxed out for Jesus. That's how you win. That's how you win. Here's an example of a couple who's been married 60 years. Listen to who the crown is. Listen to how they talk about each other. Listen to what they say about endurance. Listen to these words.
1: Well, what are we going to do now?
2: Dean and Mary Vanderwerf met in Minneapolis while Mary was in nurse's training at Swedish Hospital and Dean was going to school downtown. This celebration comes 10 years after we first introduced you to the Vanderwerfs as their family gathered here for their 50th anniversary. A lot has changed since then. Mary has battled cancer. Dean had a stroke. But through those changes and many more, their family and friends have continued to show up.
1: Not just for them and the power that they've had, their positivity, their faith, their commitment to each other, their commitment to health and to getting better.
3: Dean is a steady force. He provided for our family. He guided me through hard times.
4: He's been a great person to take care of me all my life.
3: Faith has been a big part of Dean and I's journey together. So it certainly hasn't all been perfect, but it's been a lot of fun.
0: Hasn't always been perfect, but it's been a lot of fun. Friends, that should be your testimony too. Notice how they blessed one another. Oh, Dean was steady for us. He provided for our family. What's she saying? He's such a manly man. Did you hear what he was saying about her? It's like, man, she's taken care of me all these years. It's like crazy. Why? They've had companionship. It's influenced their children, their grandchildren, it's influenced their whole church. Listen, what you do matters. A wise person builds a home, and a foolish person tears it down. Friends, keep building.
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0: Greetings in the name of Jesus, our blessed hope, and welcome to Christ in Prophecy and the next episode in our series addressing the question, where is the promise of His coming?
1: In 2 Peter 3, the Apostle Peter noted that one of the ways we could identify the last days is that mockers, operating in their own lusts, would be asking this question. Peter pointed out that not only would these end-time scoffers reject the notion of the return of Christ, but they would also deny the creation and the flood. They do so in a vain attempt to avoid their inevitable judgment. As Peter said, by his word, the present heavens and earth are being reserved for fire, being kept for the day of judgment and destruction of ungodly men.
0: Pete Garcia, Nathan, and I have addressed the prophetic aspect of this prophecy in past episodes in this series. Now we'll turn to Jay Kiebert, a scientist with the Institute for Creation Research, who will address proofs for the flood aspect. Lamb and Lion Ministries has a long-standing relationship with ICR. We cite its founder, Dr. Henry Morris, often, and even feature him on the cover of our Overview of the End Times publication. That is because Dr. Morris understood, as we do, that the same God who revealed the beginning has also chosen to reveal the end. He is the only one who was there in the beginning and can see the end of time as we know it with equal clarity.
1: Dr. Hebert is an esteemed physicist whose research focuses on scientific proofs for creation as God described in the beginning, and he's an expert in cosmological and general apologetics. Here now is Dr. Jake Hebert.
2: As you are well aware, the theme of this conference is, where is the promise of His coming? And the Apostle Peter told us that in the last days you would have scoffers who would come, claiming that all things continue as they were from the beginning of the creation. And they would deny Christ's return, they would deny creation, and they would deny the reality of God's judgment of the world with a flood in the days of Noah. And we as Christians, we know that things do not continue as they were from the beginning of the creation. There were some big differences in that pre-flood world. In fact, one of the most obvious differences is that according to Scripture, people routinely live to be 900 years old. And you know what? A lot of people have trouble with this. You know, is it like a late night TV infomercial? is it too good to be true? And at ICR, we certainly do take it seriously. But I'm sorry to say, even some Christian apologists are claiming that these ages should be understood symbolically or metaphorically and not literally. But the Bible is a history book. And don't let anyone tell you that you can't use the Bible as evidence. Its testimony that people once lived to be very old is evidence for that. And since the Bible is God's word, we ought to expect there to be some confirmation of that. We might expect that there might be some people groups or historians who recalled this extreme longevity. And it turns out there are. Josephus, the Jewish historian, affirms that people used to live to be very old, and he cited 11 other ancient historians to corroborate his claim. Augustine of Hippo, he said the same thing. You've got a lot of Native American tribes that say this as well, that say their ancestors used to live to be 200 years old. And you've got documents like the Sumerians' Kings List that affirm that people before the flood were living to be very old. But is it possible there might be some scientific confirmation of this? And I think it's quite possible there is. Now, we have to answer a really important question from the get-go. Do we believe that this longevity was natural or supernatural? Growing up, I always assumed it was natural. I just assumed there was something about the pre-flood world that enabled people to live to be very old, and I think that's correct. There's no hint in Scripture that this longevity was in any way miraculous. Now, if that's true, you are almost forced to conclude that the animals would also have experienced much greater longevity. And the reason for that is very simple. Just about any mechanism or mechanisms you can think of to explain that greater longevity in humans is also going to apply to animals. You know, some people think, well, Adam and Eve, they had no mistakes in their DNA, and their descendants, their immediate descendants, had just a few mistakes in their DNA, and that could be part of it. But the same thing would have been true of the animals. When God made the animals, there were no mistakes in their DNA either. Maybe it's environmental. Maybe there's something about that pre-flood world. Well, the animals are living in the same world that the people are. So you're pretty much forced to conclude the animals also experienced extreme longevity, and it's just possible that the fossils might confirm that. And so the first point I want to make here is that these fossils are from the flood. Now, it's important to say that because a lot of the examples I'm going to show you, evolutionists will claim that these creatures lived millions of years ago. And we strongly, strongly disagree with that. The rocks and the fossils are from the flood. These are water-deposited sediments that later hardened into rock. And they cover enormous amounts of surface on the area on the Earth's land surface. They stretch from continent to continent. I mean, you've got these continuous rock units that just cover hundreds and thousands of square miles. And my co-worker, Dr. Tim Clary, has done a book on this. Moreover, these were deposited rapidly. There was a uniformitarian geologist and paleontologist named Derek Ager, and he wrote a book in 1993 called The New Catastrophism. And he made it clear in that book he did not think much of creationists. But he acknowledged that there are things in the rock record that look like they formed extremely rapidly. And one of the examples he gives is called Sutton Stone in Wales. And the conventional thinking is that it formed over 5 million years. And Derek Ager, an evolutionist, said, I think it was deposited in a matter of hours or minutes. And we creationists agree, but we think that's true of the entire rock record. That rock record was deposited during the year of the flood. Also, you've got soft tissue in dinosaur fossils and other fossils, and we know based on well-understood chemistry, those things cannot last for millions of years. So we have very good reason to believe that these rocks and fossils, rather than being evidence of evolution in millions of years, are rather evidence for the flood. In fact, in some cases, you can still see the material is still soft and stretchy. So when you see these fossils, including dinosaur fossils, you're not looking at creatures that lived millions of years ago. You are looking at creatures that perished in the Genesis flood. All right. Now, there is something else I need to mention. We believe that the flood triggered an ice age. In fact, we've got a very strong explanation for the ice age that is way better than what the evolutionists have. And as those ice sheets melted at the end of the ice age, you're going to have some catastrophic flooding. And there might have even been some catastrophic flooding during the ice age itself because we think there's a lot of rain at lower latitudes. But the bottom line is you're going to get fossils. You're going to get more fossils. So you're going to have fossils from the flood, but you're also going to have a few fossils from this post-flood ice age. And we know from Scripture that lifespans were dropping after that, okay? Our best estimate is that the ice age lasted 700 years. It started pretty much immediately after the flood. And the lives of the patriarchs overlapped that. Their lives overlapped this ice age. So if their lifespans are dropping, it's a good bet the animal lifespans are dropping too, but we might see evidence of longevity in ice age fossils too, not just flood fossils. So we want to look at direct fossil evidence and indirect fossil evidence. Now, we got to cover a little background material first. Some creatures have hard body parts, and they have growth rings or bands that you can count. There's these fields out there called sclerochronology and skeletochronology, where you count these growth bands and you try to see how old the organism is. And it's very similar to tree ring counting. They do it a lot with bivalves, clams, and oysters. They do it a lot. But to do it right, you usually have to cut the clam or oyster open. You have to section it. Now, when you do this, you will often get graphs that look like this. It's a graph of the creature's body size versus age. And you probably don't care, but that's the equation for that curve, okay? L naught, okay, that is the size when it hatches or is born, and L max is its final adult body size. Now, you don't need to worry about the equation, but here's what you do need to know. You've got rapid juvenile growth where it's increasing very rapidly, the length is increasing rapidly. Then it starts slowing down as it gets closer to adulthood, and a lot of times it will completely level off and the growth stops. So the organism at that point may get fatter, but it's not going to get longer or taller. Okay, so we have these growth curves, and we're going to be looking at a lot of these curves. Now, there's two ways you can construct these growth curves. The first and the best way is if you have a population of organisms, and this could be a fossil population or it could be a living population. So let's say you have a bunch of oysters and you measure their length and you count their growth rings and you make a plot, okay, length versus age. Well, what you can do is you can construct a best fit average trajectory to show you that organism's average growth trajectory over time. And they do this a lot. Now, the best way to do it is with a population, because then you can do rigorous statistical analysis. But a lot of times, you may not have multiple creatures. You might just have one. But you can still do it. You can still construct a growth curve. It's not the best, but you can still do it, and they do this a lot as well. So at ICR, we are firmly convinced that pretty much all of these rocks up to what the evolutionists call the Pleistocene or flood rocks. So if they're calling them Pliocene, Miocene, Oligocene, Eocene, all that, Cretaceous, Jurassic, Triassic, Permian, whatever, we're saying all that's from the flood. Now, the Pleistocene, okay, what they call the Pleistocene, okay, that's basically Ice Age, but even some of these Pleistocene rocks could be from the flood. And the creationists made a strong argument years ago that would be the case. So, you know, if you're looking at what we would call lower Pleistocene, it's probably also from the flood. If you're looking at upper Pleistocene or late Pleistocene, it's probably from the Ice Age. And the mid Pleistocene could maybe go either way. And this is not an absolute hard, fast rule. It's a rule of thumb. So just keep that in mind when we're looking at this. Now, there are a couple of things we got to worry about. Ideally, we want to do an apples-to-apples comparison. I would like to look at a growth curve for a single genesis kind of animal, one for the fossil version and one for the modern version. And does it look like the fossil version lived longer? That's what we're hoping to show. Now, most of you are probably aware that ICR, we think the genesis kind that God created is broader than species. It's probably at the family or genus level. So if they're coming from the same genus, they probably belong to the same kind, even if they've been assigned different species names. Now, another thing you got to worry about is that even today, creatures can experience great longevity if they're in very cold water. You've got this clam right here that can live to be 400 to 500 years old, but it's the same species at lower latitudes and warmer waters. It doesn't live that long. You've got the Greenland shark. They think it can live to be 400 to 500 years old. Also, if you eat less, there's thinking that might increase your longevity. And people have even suggested doing that for humans, right? You eat less, you know, you live longer. Okay? Now, what I want to point out in the examples I show you, those are not good explanations. Because in the examples I'm going to be showing you, evolutionists would agree that these creatures were living in warmer waters. And we're going to see some examples from Antarctica. But evolutionists believe at the time Antarctica was much warmer than it is now. And we're going to see that they had very large body sizes, indicating they were very well fed. So that's not an explanation either. Something else is going on here. Okay, now I know that was a bit of an intro, but let's go ahead and get into the good stuff. All right, so let's look at some long-lived, what we call extant oysters and clams. These are oysters and clams that aren't extinct, they're still around today. And one that people love to eat for seafood is called the Crassostrea virginica oyster or the eastern oyster. Again, it's real popular for seafood, but you've got fossil versions called Crassostrea titan and Crassostrea gigantissima. Now, it's amazing how many of these fossil species names have connotations of giantism. Okay, it's not just the oysters. And here is one of these giant Crassostrea oysters. And you can see there's a 5-centimeter mark there, but maybe that doesn't fully show you the full scale. So here's a picture of me holding a giant fossil oyster. Okay, that gives you a feel for how big these are. Now, even the evolutionists have acknowledged that these modern Crassostrea virginica oysters are almost certainly the direct descendants of this Crassostrea gigantissima. That means it's the same genesis kind. Okay, that means these are the descendants of these much larger oysters. And there was a paper published in 2001 where they looked at some modern oysters, some from the Ice Age and some from what the evolutionists call the Miocene that we think is from the flood. And so this is a summary of their graphs. Now, the lengths of these graphs are not arbitrary, okay? The graph stops at the maximum age that was in each group of oysters. So if you look at that dark solid line, that's the modern group. That's the average growth curve for the modern group. None of them lived past 6 years. The slightly thinner growth curve there, that's the Ice Age. Now, one of them at least lived to be 9 years old. Now, that's interesting. It looks like these Ice Age oysters were living maybe 50% longer than the modern ones. And then these from the Miocene, those are from the flood, and they're living to be 20 and 23 years old. And I want to emphasize that could easily be an underestimate because they got killed in the flood, right? We don't know what the true lifespan potential is. Okay, but that's how old they were when they died. And there's other examples. There's other examples from the eastern seaboard where you've got these Pleistocene oysters that had much greater lifespans. And it was discussed in this 2018 paper. Here are some maximum lifespans for Maryland oysters going from the Ice Age to the time of the American Revolution down to modern times. And you can see there's an obvious drop in lifespan. Same thing in Virginia. North Carolina, it's not as obvious, but there is a little bit of a drop there. And if you're interested in all the technical details, this is open access. You can read it at the website of the Creation Research Society. But that's not the only example. You've got another oyster out there, the American bittersweet, Glycemerus americana. Actually, I think that's a clam. I think I messed up. But nevertheless, it's a bivalve. And these are some from North Carolina. We got growth curves from North Carolina. Now, those dark, solid lines, those are the growth curves from modern ones. And you can see that none of them are living past 10 years. But the dashed light blue lines, those are from the early Pleistocene, probably flood or maybe Ice Age. And you can see they are routinely living to be 30, 40, 50 years old. And there's one of them that actually made it to 86 years of age. Now, if you look at the Florida examples, it's not as obvious, but even the evolutionists acknowledge there could be some very long-lived specimens in Florida that we just haven't found them yet. There's another kind called the Mercenaria clam or the hard clam. You see some examples from North Carolina where the ones before the flood are living longer. Florida, kind of. The early Pleistocene, it looks like they're living longer, but it's not nearly as pronounced. And to be fair, there is some contrary data here. I want to be upfront with you. There's some data that are kind of contrary, not so much on the lifespan per se, but on the body size. You know, we were seeing these other oysters were really big. If you look at these clams from the Pleistocene and recent ones from the Gulf of Mexico, you can't really see an obvious body size difference. I'm sorry. I meant to say Gulf of America. Sorry about that, okay? And there are a few, okay, that are still around today that live to be very old, okay? So there is some contrary data there, and I want to be upfront with you about that. But we've also got some examples from Japan. This shelled creature is still around. And if you look here, you can see that as you go forward in time, their lifespans drop and they actually get smaller over time. So we've got some evidence from clams and oysters that are still alive today. We've got a lot of evidence from clams and oysters that are now extinct. There's a little island at the tip of the Antarctic Peninsula called Seymour Island, and they found all kind of fossil creatures there. And so here are from what they call the Cretaceous. For us, that's from the flood. And you can see that some of these are living to be over 100 years old, maybe even 130 years old. Very long lifespans. And these they're not even that big. They're like maybe 8 centimeters across. You've got some from the Eocene. That would also be from the flood. And they're, again, living to be very, very old. Now, some of the scientists who looked at them described this as extreme longevity. But they said, you know, it's very likely that there's even older fossil specimens out there that we just haven't found them yet. You've got one that was just enormous. There was one called the Platyceramus platinus that some people might think is a subgenus of this. And we got a growth curve for it. Now, to be fair, some of this is extrapolated, but it's a reasonable extrapolation. And you can see this thing might have still been growing at 120 years of age. You've got some from the Jurassic, okay? They're living to be 150 years old or more, okay? Just very, very long lifespans. On that same island, they found an ammonite that they think was over 200 years old when it died. Now, it's a kind of weird-looking ammonite. It doesn't look like the chambered nautilus, but it's got a shell that looks like a giant paperclip. But they believe it was more than 200 years old, and the scientists even commented and said, we've got to find ways to accept the reality of this extreme longevity in this enigmatic animal. We've also got some very long-lived small mammals from what they call the Jurassic. And this is an open-access paper. You probably don't want to bore yourself with the details, but if you do, you can read this online. But they found these cute little critters like this guy right here, little bitty things, like the size of a shrew, little bitty. I don't think any of them had a mass greater than like 130 grams, little bitty things. But they realized there are growth bands in their teeth, in the root of their teeth that they can count. And these are little bitty fossil teeth. And when you do that, okay, and you compare that to lifespans of similar sized mammals today, they are way above the trend line, okay? You see those little black dots? Those are the lifespans of living mammals today in the wild, okay? None of them have a mass more than 140 grams. Those colored squares are all those fossil creatures. They were living much, much longer. And one Science News article said, recent work has shown that the first mammals in the late Triassic and early Jurassic live much longer than similar-sized mammals today, up to 14 years old. If you compare that with today's shrews of similar body mass, some of which live to just over a year, this is a huge difference in lifespan. All right, now we're going to come back to indirect fossil evidence, but we're going to take a little detour here. I don't want to overwhelm you with too much information. So you might wonder, how on earth did I end up doing this research in the first place? I mean, I'm not a biologist. Am I out of my lane here? Well, maybe, okay? But there was a physicist named Jeffrey West, and he and two biologists came up with what they called a metabolic scaling theory to explain why animals are the sizes that they are and why different body parts are the sizes that they are. And they were able to show that the mammal cardiovascular and respiratory systems are designed, they're optimized to be energy efficient. And there was some fairly complicated math. Now, sadly, they did not give the Lord Jesus credit for that. Okay, they credited natural selection. Basically, they credited the nature God for this. And in ICR, we are strongly pushing back on this, okay? We think natural selection is a totally erroneous paradigm. Even some Christians who don't accept evolution might accept this idea of natural selection, but we think even natural selection is a bad paradigm. And so we're working on all this evidence that these animals have innate features that enable them to adapt to different environments. Okay, it's engineering, but it's engineering on an even greater level. And even the blind cavefish, which is like a poster child for evolution and natural selection, the story is, you know, the fish swims into a dark cave, eyes are useless in the cave, and some of them have a mutation where they don't have eyes, and it's a slight advantage. And the ones that do have eyes, they bump into twigs underwater, scratch their eyes, get infections, and die. Something like that. The story's a little fuzzy, actually. But we're saying, no, this is deliberate. This is happening rapidly. They are making targeted, predictable changes, and they're doing so rapidly, sometimes within a single generation. And that just gives the Lord Jesus an even greater amount of glory, because this is design on an even greater level. Now, because of this theory, okay, they were able to show that bigger animals take a longer time to reach adulthood. In fact, there was actually a mathematical relationship, and biologists had known about this for a long time. Bigger animals, they take longer to reach adulthood. But people who've done studies of longevity in living animals have shown that animals that take longer to reach adulthood live longer. That is a strong, consistent trend, okay? If you take longer to reach adulthood, you live longer. And of course, even from just general observations, we know that bigger animals live longer, right? a flea has a very short lifespan, a dog has a longer lifespan, and so on and so forth. And there's exceptions, but that's the general rule. So what does this mean, okay? It means that we might have indirect fossil evidence, okay? If we can show evidence that fossil creatures were very large compared to today, show evidence of giantism, and also that they were taking a very long time to mature, much longer than animals today, that's indirect fossil evidence that they were living longer. And we've got even more indirect fossil evidence than we do direct fossil evidence. And I want to give it a shout out to some creationists of the past, Donald W. Patton, Dr. Jack Cuozzo, and Greg Beasley. I couldn't find Greg Beasley's picture, but I want to honor these men because they realized this as far back as 1982 and maybe even before, that creatures that take a long time to mature, they ought to live longer, and they might have larger body sizes.
1: We wish we had time to show you Jake's full presentation. He exhibited giant kangaroos, sharks, shellfish, birds, and even dinosaurs whose sizes are just mind-blowing. The fossil record leaves no doubt there was indeed a flood and that the lifespans of both humans and animals were in the hundreds of years.
0: And they will be so again. Isaiah prophesied that once Jesus Christ returns to set up his earthly kingdom, no longer will there be in it an infant who lives but a few days or an old man who does not fulfill his days. For the youth will die at the age of 100, and the one who does not reach the age of 100 will be thought accursed.
1: Amen. I simply cannot wait.
0: To watch all of the Where is the Promise of His Coming 2026 Bible Conference presentations in their entirety, we are offering them on DVD or flash drive. Along with the four presentations, two question and answer sessions are included. So order your copy today. You can also visit our Christ in Prophecy YouTube channel to watch the conference's live stream in its entirety.
1: And if the Lord tarries, we hope you'll make plans to attend our 2027 annual Bible Prophecy Conference, also here in McKinney, Texas. But regardless, Tim and I would be glad to come to your area and preach God's prophetic word. You only have to ask, and we'll help you coordinate a local or regional conference. Help us bring the joy of the good news of the return of our Lord to your church family and friends. And remember, folks, that God's patience is mercy, His timing is perfect, and His return is certain. These are the days to stay anchored, awake, and faithful, stirred to live with hope in a world that desperately needs it.
0: Well said, Nathan. Let's conclude this episode with Jake's final word of encouragement and a look at where you can get more of those mind-blowing ICR resources. Godspeed.
2: Our former president, Dr. John Morris, you know, we lost him a few years ago, but he loved to say it's a great time to be a Bible-believing Christian, and he's right. You know, and sometimes it's kind of like the tale of two cities. It's the best of times, it's the worst of times. In some ways, it seems like it's a very bad time to be a Christian. Apostasy and heresy, people falling away from the faith left and right, it's all over the place. And yet, we've never had more evidence confirming what the Bible says than we have now.

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2: Hello, everyone. Welcome to the program today. Bono Gonzalez here in studio, and we're going to be talking with our good friend Billy Crone, Trump and the Temple Prophecies. How close are we?
3: 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Hickson, Larry Ollison, Ken Johnson, Lee Brainerd, and many others who will share the exciting things happening behind the scenes in our world. As endless wars rage on and AI in the digital age take center stage, you'll want to be prepared for the things to come straight out of the pages of the Bible. 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
2: Well, welcome back. We are here with Billy Crone. And before we get with Billy talking about, again, his new series, I just want to remind everybody about a couple things. Even with all the stuff going on with Israel right now and the war, it's pretty quiet there. There's people going there. There's people touring. And we do have two trips planned, one in January and one in March. So you can go to prophecywatchers.com and you can get the information about Branson as well as our Israel trips, which we plan on going and having a good time because it's a great time to be there in the spring. So consider joining us. Well, Billy, here we are.
4: Yes, we are.
2: How are you doing?
4: Doing great. Almost as good as your nifty jacket.
2: You know,
4: like that one.
2: I decided I want to step it up if I'm going to be... I want to be in the glow of the gold over here. Yeah. I thought I need to bring out the purple.
4: But I had to wear the gold. We're talking about the temple. But, hey, purple works well with the temple.
2: Isn't purple a royal color?
4: Yes,
2: right?
4: It is.
2: So there we go. You know, we're doing it. So here we are. You've been doing a lot of work a lot of research. And no doubt we've entered into, it's pretty obvious, this age where things have been changing in Israel. They're getting ready for elections.
4: Yep.
2: But really on the forefront of many of the conversations, interestingly enough, for the first time in history, or at least 2,000 years, they're talking about the temple.
4: Yes.
2: And so, no doubt, Trump has been instrumental. So I want to unpack that and get into some of your research. But, you know, as always, many of you, you know, whatever your political views are, conservative or Christian, you know, whatever, we love Jesus, we promote the Bible. But you and I kind of joke about this, where when we bring Trump into the conversation,
4: yeah,
2: There's a lot of emotion that's involved.
4: Oh yeah,
2: and sometimes the discussion that we're going to talk about here, people can be they can just see two sides. So give us you have it on here right at the front.
4: Yeah,
2: give us the disclaimer here at the beginning.
4: It's a lightning rod topic, right? I think it's unfortunate because as Christians say it all the time, we're truth tellers. We tell the truth. We're not into party favorites. We're here to preach the Bible, and certainly as prophecy teachers, we teach what God said would happen in the last days. Believe it or not, when Trump got into office, prophecy did not come to a screeching halt. And so that's one of the sides of people is Trump's, the negative side is they've taken his second ascendancy, this second administration, as an excuse to, and I've let you heard this out of their mouth, that we're on a four-year vacation. We could cruise for a little bit. We got some reprieve. No, we don't. Nobody's going to stop what's coming, right? And so we need to talk about it. You can't take a break. What is this? You know, you're going AWOL. We're supposed to occupy. But anyway, that's the one crowd. So if you say anything, hey, he's involved in this, then they get all upset. You're upset. Oh, you know, what are you, anti-American? What are you, you know? No, I'm just saying it's happening and we need to talk about it like we've been doing for years, no matter who's in office. But then you go on the other end of the spectrum. If you dare say anything positive about Trump, right? Oh, then you're supporting the Antichrist. You're what? Yeah. Could we stop now?
2: With these extremes.
4: Total extremes, come back to a biblical balance, and can we just deal with the facts?
2: Yep.
4: And what we focus on with these, and this is the big finale, if you will, the trilogy to our Trump documentaries, that prophecy hasn't stopped.
2: And let me just say this too. This is important. Nobody, you nor I, nobody knows the motives of Trump. I don't know why he's doing specifically, if he even, I don't think he even understands prophecy at all in any shape. So he is a he's a tool in the sovereignty of God, bringing it towards this climax of Jesus' return.
4: Right. Well, and you look at the scripture. What's the scripture? Is who raises kings up? Yep. Who brings them down?
2: And Biden was too. Every president is under the sovereignty of God.
4: Exactly. So nobody's negating that. It's just but again, when I say this all the time, since when did it become illegal to talk about Bible prophecy with Trump's administration, including if in fact his administration is going down those lines?
2: Yeah.
4: Why is that wrong?
2: Yeah.
4: We've been doing this for years. But anyway, a lot of people right now are focused on Iran, and rightly so. But they're not focusing on just how close they are to doing this temple. The importance of this Jewish temple is Revelation 11, Matthew 24. Paul mentions in Thessalonians, Daniel three different times talks about the abomination of desolation. What's that? When the Antichrist goes up into the rebuilt temple that we know Revelation 11 says it's in Jerusalem where the Lord was crucified. So it's a Bible prophecy topic, and his hands are all over it. Again, what's the motive? I don't know. I'm just saying it's happening. We need to talk about it. The other one that we deal with is on the temple theme. The second aspect is not just the rebuilt Jewish temple. It's the temple priesthood, I call it, that Trump has surrounded himself with. And then people need to realize it is not Christian at all. And it's headed up by probably one of the worst examples of Christianity ever, and that's Paul White. And then the big finale is, so we answer the final temple theme, and that's Trump's temple himself. Where is Donald Trump at spiritually? Because there's a lot of stuff on the internet. They say, oh, he's a Christian. Or, no, he's a baby Christian. That's why he's still using profanity and all this. You know, you hear all these things out there. Mm-hmm. So we trace the trail on that, including pre-Paula White. What is Trump's spiritual upbringing? And so we expose all that well. What spirit is really driving President Trump?
2: I think this is important because, you know, here we are, as Billy said, we are not, we didn't get a reprieve. Maybe we got a reprieve from maybe some of the Biden era censorship that we saw using social media and, you know, Twitter at the time and Facebook and stuff. There's no doubt we saw a lot of that, the closing down of churches. So it's not as overt, but Satan's not going, oh, well, I guess I'm going to take a vacation. No, you know, he's certainly not shifted as things do.
4: Yeah.
2: They shift behind the scenes because that agenda is coming. And ultimately it's God's agenda as it relates to allowing these things to come into play, this globalistic idea and B system to come into place. Why? Because ultimately we look forward to what's behind that, and that's the Lord, return of the Lord Jesus.
4: Right.
2: So you mentioned what the Bible says about the temple because, you know, we won't need to go into all that. The Bible does say there's going to be a third temple. Clearly, we've talked about that in many places. But let's talk about Trump's, you have some props over there, I think.
4: Oh, yeah, yeah.
2: Let's talk about Trump's from the first term and even into the second term. I think that would be helpful.
4: When it happened on the first term, people were talking about it. Again, the second term, oh, Mondo, his involvement with the rebuilt Jewish temple is in high gear, but nobody's talking about
2: it.
4: So again, we expose it. So the props are the temple coins that have President Trump on.
2: I'm sure you've seen these going all the way back to
4: I still have these bad boys, and they commemorate not only Donald Trump, but they have his head with Cyrus, right? And these classic coins, some are bronze, silver, gold-plated, so I had to spend a couple dollars to get these.
2: Yeah.
4: And but what I have on video is the guys making these coins over there in Israel, they admit that the funds from these coins are being used to build this temple. I have that on tape. But again, because they believe that Trump is the modern-day Cyrus. Well, what's Cyrus? Cyrus was the guy, the secular guy, dare I say, secular leader, politician, ruler, whatever you want to call him, who helped the Jewish people rebuild the temple, right? And so they look at President Trump as the modern-day Cyrus to specifically build this next temple. And that was throughout the first term. And what triggered that modern-day Cyrus mentality in his first administration was the relocation of the embassy to Jerusalem, right? And that was just, you know, many presidents for years have said they'd do it, and nobody ever did it, of course. Trump went and did it. So they're going like, he's on our side. This is it. This is the man. This is the secular guy like Cyrus, who's not just pro-Israel, but who's going to help us build the temple. Now, that was rampant. They're producing these, but here's the point. They're producing even more coins in his second term. And you get the Trump versus evil coin, you get the Trump and the Abraham Accords coin. So they're still producing, they're still looking at him as a modern-day Cyrus. The Cyrus mentality for President Trump is now gone in turbo mode even more than the first one, because when he freed the hostages of October 7th,
2: yes.
4: I have on video people when he went over there after he freed the hostages, they're like, they in massive billboards, modern Cyrus, Trump Cyrus, you know, whatever. And they're, because they believe he's going to be the one, not just supporting Israel. What's the theme of Cyrus? He's going to be the one,
2: yeah,
4: to help us build this temple. I've got rabbis quoting that they're begging him, please, with your building background,
2: mm-hmm,
4: not just your political backing, the most powerful country on the earth, Mr. Art of the Deal. Yeah. We need somebody to make a deal, because we demonstrate they're all ready to go, Mondo, for years. And we go into the history of how long they've been wanting this temple, who's behind pushing to rebuild this temple. Not just the Temple Institute, but the Temple Movement Coalition,
2: yep,
4: and all these different movements, which, by the way, was interesting. A lot of those guys were soldiers who were there in the 1967 war when they retook the Temple Mount. The temple is in our hands. And then they had this interesting spiritual encounter of this Jordanian guide that all of a sudden showed up and said, hey.
2: Well, hold on a moment. I want to hold that. We're gonna cliffhang that for a moment, because we're going to take a little break here where you can see how to get our magazine, which keeps you up to date on various things every single month. Take a listen.
5: The prophets of the Bible predicted a series of end-time wars, and we're seeing the final pieces of the puzzle fall into place. Russia, China, Iran, Syria, Turkey. The enemies of Israel are on the doorstep, just as the Bible predicted some 2,500 years ago. The Prophecy Watcher magazine includes the writings of dozens of prophecy experts like Gary Stearman, Mondo Gonzalez, L.A. Marzulli, Bill Salas, Josh Peck, and many others, writing on fascinating subjects like the Rapture, the Dead Sea Scrolls, the Red Heifer, the World Economic Forum, the Global Reset, digital currency, the Mark of the Beast, the Nephilim, and the Antichrist's beast system of global control, things you will likely never hear about in church. 12 bonus DVDs will introduce you to Ezekiel's Gog and Magog War and the Road to Armageddon. We'll examine the supernatural side of the Bible as we investigate controversial issues like the Nephilim, government UFO cover-ups, and the Shroud of Turin. We'll address the Luciferian Rebellion, a mutiny that changed heaven and earth forever. 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
2: Well, before the break, I interrupted Billy on this kind of cliffhanger, going back to the Six-Day War, and you brought, yeah, up the Jordanian guide. Unpack that for us.
4: Yeah, because, and that's recorded as a spiritual moment, not just retaking the Temple Mount in 1967 war, but a couple of the soldiers who are now, historically the biggest ones promoting the rebuilt Jewish temple, was because they had a quote, and this is from their words, spiritual encounter. Yisrael Ariel Temple Institute, Gershon Solomon.
2: Gershon Solomon.
4: Right? Okay. And but they were soldiers that were there at the 1967 war. They ran into a, quote, Jordanian guide that all of a sudden basically said, hey, we've been told that you guys are, going to be coming and that you're going to be rebuilding the temple. We're assuming you're going to start tomorrow. And then the guy leaves, and then they're going like, and this is from their words, they're going like, To this day, they think that that was an angel of God. And they said out of that encounter, as a soldier, they've switched gears and we need to build this temple. So anyway, so we have that on historical record. So Trump's administration, quote, they believe he's the modern day Cyrus. He's got the building background and now the political backing because they need somebody to broker the deal.
2: They do.
4: But the Temple Institute and the other ones, they've basically have all the articles ready to go. We count them all. They have the priesthood already being trained. They've already picked the high priest. That's been for a few years now, Rabbi Baruch Kahane. And they've got the crowns, the clothes. They've been doing the rituals, including the animal sacrifices. Mm-hmm. They're all ready to go, including, you know, this topic, the red heifer, mm-hmm. right, and all that stuff. They're ready to go. They're at that final stage. We just need somebody to broker a deal for us who has political backing. And that's what's going on in Trump's second term. Trump, of course, was the first one sitting president to visit the Western Wall. He's just, of course, pro-Israel, which I'm not against. But there, it's wrapped around, he's the guy who's going to help us build this temple. And you're thinking, well, what temple? This is the temple. The Bible is very clear that the actual Antichrist is going to go up into, commit the abomination of desolation, declare himself to be God in the seven-year tribulation. And we leave prior, so that's our action point for us as Christians. But in the second term, again, they're cranking out more coins since the release of the hostages of the October 7th event. The Cyrus thing is in even more high gear. But then what we also take a look at is who also is involved politically into possibly being able to broker a deal to get this job done. And we go into a background of Benjamin Netanyahu. And I didn't know this, but Benjamin Netanyahu had a relationship with one of the biggest rabbis that really helped produce this fervor to rebuild the temple, because they believe they need this temple to bring in the Messiah.
2: Mm-hmm.
4: Right? And that's Rabbi Schneerson is his name.
2: Oh, yeah.
4: And I actually found the video of him meeting Benjamin Netanyahu early on in his political career. I got it on video.
2: I believe it.
4: And he actually is basically saying, dude, bring in the temple. We need the temple for the Messiah to come. And I know you're doing a lot, but you need to do a lot more.
2: Yeah.
4: Right. And this was that. So there's that early on. And then I've got a video of Netanyahu just glowingly talking about, you know, the temple will be rebuilt, the temple. So he's had that temple connection. A lot of people know him, Bibi, what's going on with Iran, U.S. They get all that, but they're not putting his temple background.
2: You know, let me give you a little nugget, because when I was doing my research on the Red Heifer, I met a guy down in Dallas who was... he was the original guy that found the first calf.
4: Yep.
2: And so he ended up talking to Byron Stinson. So I went down, I met with him for 4 hours, solid believer from Africa. But he helped build

0: He's probably wouldn't say that. He's
1: Right.
0: too much of a politician. But privately, he's under that persuasion, which is I found very interesting for sure.
1: Yeah, well, and that's the same research that we came across, not that story, but similar threads that he's not just in office. There's a spiritual thread that there's a belief that he's going to be the prime minister that's going to be a part of the temple being in existence again. The other character that we deal with, and this was a bombshell, was Mr. Peacemaker, Dealmaker himself, Jared Kushner. And we found that Jared Kushner is super involved in rebuilding the temple. Again, he visits the Western Wall. He's praying at the Western Wall. Jared Kushner is Jewish himself.
0: Yeah.
1: A lot
0: And
1: of
0: his
1: people
0: wife
1: didn't even
0: converted
1: understand
0: to
1: that.
0: Judaism.
1: And Ivanka converted to Judaism. So there's that. So there's a desire there to build this temple as well, that nature. And he's also a guy who not only just happens to be in power, but with some, I've got him on video, they say he's like second in command to Trump. And as his son-in-law, and he goes around the world doing these peace treaties, deals with countries and whatever. So they're going like, he could very well help set up a deal
0: Yeah, with
1: with
0: the
1: Netanyahu. And then one thing I found interesting, Netanyahu, and I actually have this on tape, I didn't know this. Netanyahu has known Jared Kushner since he was a teenager. I didn't know that connection, that their relationship goes that far back. Long before Jared ever entered the scene politically, long before he ever met the Trump family.
0: I mean, Netanyahu, he was schooled in the United States. That's
1: Right.
0: why his English is so perfect.
1: Right.
0: I believe he went to MIT. And
1: Right.
0: so when you start getting the the locations and the all those ancient, the other connections. I mean, he was the ambassador to the UN. So you start looking at that. And I think Jared Kushner, I find it an interesting character because his name does equal 666 in Hebrew. I researched that. I'm like, okay, but he's in line to be in the Board of Peace, right? So we see Trump setting the stage with the Board of Peace and all these things, which again, he has a lifelong membership, but of course he's 80. But then you think, what's next? Because you're not saying necessarily that Trump is going to be the guy, or he maybe could be, but he's at least setting the stage for everything for possibly his Jared or somebody else to come along, right?
1: Yeah, well, you look at the Board of Peace, and we deal with that as well. That basically circumvents the UN, which
0: It
1: is not a
0: does.
1: friend of Israel. You think, well,
0: No.
1: that'll never happen. The UN never allowed it. Well, now you have an organization that literally just popped up on the scene that circumvents the UN and what's it called? The Board of Peace. And I'm not saying thus saith the Lord, but is that part of a dangling carrot to, quote, bring
0: Yeah.
1: peace to the Middle East? If, oh, okay, if they're going to do something, then you need to give them, you need to build this temple. Now, one thing, a lot of people say, it'll never happen, Mondo, because you got the Dome of the Rock, the Al-Aqsa Mosque there. No way. That'll start World War III. We deal with a couple different things that are going on. Number one, what just has happened in the Iran war? We had a stray missile that came pretty close.
0: Yeah. I was actually waiting for that to happen. I was thinking, oh,
1: So.
0: wouldn't this be a great opportunity for Israel to accidentally have the Dome of the Rock get blown up, and you could easily blame it on Iran at that
1: Yeah, and
0: moment.
1: then no reason for them to get
0: Yeah,
1: upset because that was your own camp that did that. But hey, while we're at it, you just fixed our problem.
0: Yeah. So I want to we got to take a break here, but I want to unpack that a little
1: Yeah.
0: bit more because it's very intriguing, and of course we haven't even really got into the rest of the stuff. So we're going to take a little break here where you can see how to get Billy's new documentary and series. Again, phenomenal stuff. We're watching it unfold. We're in an amazing time. So take a listen.
2: Situated on what may be the most contested piece of real estate on planet Earth, on the Temple Mount in Jerusalem sits the Dome of the Rock. Beneath that golden dome is a massive foundation stone believed by many to be connected to Abraham, Isaac, the Ark of the Covenant, and the very place where the presence of God once dwelt. For centuries, this ground has been the epicenter of spiritual conflict. The Jewish temple once stood on this platform. The Romans destroyed it in 70 AD, and according to Jewish expectation, one of the defining marks of the Messiah will be his ability to rebuild it. This is why we are watching the renewed push toward temple worship so closely, because the plans are no longer theoretical. They are moving fast. Enter Donald Trump and Jared Kushner. Love him or hate him, President Trump appears determined to be remembered as one of history's great peacemakers. Could the rebuilding of the Jewish temple become the ultimate bargaining chip that brings the Abraham Accords into full prophetic view? Billy Crone's new book, Trump and the Temple

0: Prophecies is one of the most explosive and heavily documented books we've seen on this subject. Billy's new book is available for your gift of $30 or more with shipping included in the USA. A companion set of 7 DVDs is available for $60 or more, and either the book or the DVD set comes with a free bonus, a copy of Mondo's groundbreaking book and a companion DVD on the Red Heifer, perhaps the last piece of the puzzle needed to rebuild the temple. 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It's our way of saying thank you for supporting this important end times ministry. Just call the number you see on your screen or visit our online bookstore at prophecywatchers.tv, which is packed with Bible prophecy books, DVDs, teaching resources, and exclusive materials from trusted authors and speakers to help you watch, study, and understand the times. For our international friends, please note that additional shipping fees do apply and all prices listed are in U.S. dollars. Things are happening fast all around us. It's all straight out of the pages of God's Word. So keep your eyes on the skies. Jesus is coming soon.
1: Well, welcome back again, Billy. Here we are. So we kind of left off with the idea of a stray missile potentially coming and hitting the Dome of the Rock and solving all the problems. There's no doubt that there would be a rejoicing by many Orthodox Jews. They would see it as the hand of God.
2: Right.
1: And there, as you mentioned, some of the Iranian missiles fell near Jerusalem, in Jerusalem, in some of the even Arab villages.
2: Yeah, well, and that's just one possibility. Another one that we really went down the rabbit hole was what I call the ecumenical possibility.
1: Mm-hmm.
2: And this is coming from, again, the same people who are pushing to rebuild the temple for years. One of them, the Temple Movements Coalition, Yehuda Glick, Rabbi Yehuda Glick, he's the one that had
1: well known.
2: And kind of an inside scoop. I was doing a TV interview a couple years ago. And I've known about his background for quite a while. And he didn't know me from Adam. And we're in the green room, right? And so.
1: Where were you at?
2: In Dallas.
1: In Dallas, right?
2: Yeah. And so we're doing this TV interview, or both of us, but he's doing it for some other thing he was promoting. But I knew his background, the temple.
1: Yeah.
2: And so he sits right next to me. He does. He's, hi, how you doing? I couldn't wait, man.
1: Oh, no.
2: He was up first. I was up second. So I go, hey, so how's that temple coming along? And he looked at me like.
1: How'd you know?
2: That's a sign. But anyway, so I've known this guy for a long time. But I also know what he's up to. And I document this. This guy, and this is starting to catch on. So let's say a stray missile doesn't happen. It'll never happen. They'll never allow it. Watch this. They're looking at building a universal temple. And a universal temple, and this is the phrase, for all Abrahamic faiths.
1: Yes.
2: And Rabbi Yehuda Glick is one of the biggest promoters. He's not the only one. There's several of them and starting to go in that direction. And they believe there's enough room on the Temple Mount to build it off to the side of the Al-Aqsa Mosque, Dome of the Rock. And there's big time supporters, and he's one of them. And not just that, he's pulling in the Muslim community to go along with it.
1: Yeah.
2: So he has Muslim supporters that they're going to build this, and they call it a prayer house for all nations. And basically what they do is they take the prophecies of Isaiah, and they take the mindset of the temple that will be rebuilt in the millennial kingdom, but they apply it to today. It's like, no, your timing's off, right? But the prayer house for all nations that Isaiah is talking about is what they're using as an excuse why they need to build this universal temple. Because it'll be for all nations, all Abrahamic faiths, and they're taking it out of context. But anyway, and meaning Judaism, Islam, and what they say is Christianity, but it's really Catholicism. And believe it or not, that's gaining ground. So we don't need a stray missile.
1: Yeah.
2: We don't need to, for any of that. Yeah. These guys are literally preparing to build a universal. Now, who's also going along with that is, guess who? Shocker, the Vatican. The Vatican is around the world. Do you see the connection?
1: You know,
2: are building the Abrahamic houses of faith. Why? Because the Vatican has plans for that universal one in Jerusalem to be symbolic of the new one world religion that they're going to hit up.
1: We're out of time. So on that note, you're going to have to come back. We're going to have to do another program. And as Billy mentioned, all this is happening right now. And I appreciate his documentation, his research, because it's showing us that things have not taken a reprieve. There's not a vacation going on in prophecy. And so what does this all point to? It points to the return of Jesus Christ. And I know Billy's heart on it, and our heart on it as well, is we want to get the gospel out, because we want people to get saved so that they can escape the coming great tribulation. That's why we're here. So at the end of the day, that's the message. Thanks for watching this week. As always, we appreciate your prayers and support for what we're doing here. We could not do without you. And stay awake. Just keep watching. It's amazing. And we're going to have Billy back. We'll see you next time.
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4: 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He's not throwing you away. He's got a bunch for you to do. And maybe none of us will ever see or hear or know about it, but He does. 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
1: We don't know how much time we have. The rapture could come tomorrow. So with whatever time you and I have left, let's redeem it. Let's capture it. Let's make sure that we are living to the best, to the fullest for Jesus, that we are waking up to know that He is real and that the time is the time of the end times that we're living in.

0: If we are truly living in the last days, shouldn't that impact the way that we live our lives? Shouldn't we live different kinds of lives? That's next on The King is Coming. 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
0: Hi, I'm Jeff Kinley. If you're like most Americans, and if you're like me, you love your country. I love being an American. There's nowhere else in the world I'd rather be. In fact, my oldest son graduated from the United States Military Academy at West Point and served his country honorably as a captain in the Army. I love my country, and I even tear up still at the national anthem. You know, that's one of the reasons why I chose to write this book called The End of America, Bible Prophecy in a Country in Crisis. The reason I wrote this is because I not only want to help Americans, I want to help America. And I want Christians to understand how you can understand what God says in His Word regarding our great nation. And what can we do to help turn it around? I talk about in there America's Christian roots. Is persecution coming? What does God say about nations? And specifically, does God say anything about America in the Bible? I want you to get a copy of this book. 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
0: Well, we've been in this series called Wake the Bride, where we've been talking about the different events that are going to happen in the end of time and how that impacts the lives of Christians. We've talked about the rapture. We've talked about the judgment seat of Christ, the Bema there. And we've seen many different things about how we can be awake for this time in history. And, you know, I believe that we are living in the last days. So we're seeing a lot of events, a lot of things happen all over the world that are indicators that we're truly living in the days of prophetic fulfillment. So, Jeff, what are some of those things that are going on? Well, the Bible gives us very specific indicators and sort of timestamps, if you will, that give us an idea that we are living in the last days. For example, Jesus said in Matthew chapter 24 that the very last days will be marked by wars and rumors of wars. He said that nation will rise against nation. We've seen that just recently. We've seen it in the whole 20th century, but we've seen it recently with Russia moving down against Ukraine. We've seen it with Hamas's attack on Israel and other proxies of Iran. Turkey may be getting involved. Russia moving south with assets into Syria. And what's very significant about that, my friend, is that it's not just, oh, here's another skirmish, here's another regional conflict. But in this particular case, it is beginning to mirror exactly what the Bible says will happen in Ezekiel chapter 38, what we call the War of Gog and Magog. And so what's happening with the war in Israel right now, it's really kind of setting more of the groundwork. It's boiling things up there in the Middle East to where the Bible says these other countries surrounding them will eventually come against Israel. So we're seeing that happen. We're also seeing an increased acute rise in anti-Semitism worldwide. In fact, just recently a statistic came out that attacks and hatred towards Jews is up 400% just in America. And in other countries, it's even worse. There have been college protests. There have been student hate groups that have been invented and coerced and come together so that they can spread this type of hatred against Israel. There have been tens of thousands of people marching on bridges in London, in New York, and across the world with this hatred about driving Israel into the sea and exterminating the Jewish race. There have been swastika symbols appearing once again. There have been certain shops in Turkey and other places where it says no Jews will be served here. Well, the Bible tells us in the book of Revelation, specifically in chapter 12, that there's going to be an increased persecution on the Jewish people in the last days. And I believe we're seeing that right now. There's also going to be a rising global one world government that will appear in the last days. We see that in Daniel chapter 2, chapter 7, Revelation chapter 13. And basically the idea is that the world is going to come together as one, and they're going to have one world government. And just as recent as this whole COVID pandemic thing that passed on by, during that time, the global elites were calling for what? A one world government. And so it's beginning to mirror very similarly what the Bible says will happen in the end times. And even some of these world leaders have said that they believe one man needs to lead this one world government. We just can't get any more biblical than that. And so the Bible does tell us that an Antichrist will come and he'll be the head over this, what ultimately becomes a 10-nation confederacy in the end times. We're seeing that happen. We're also seeing with the whole volatile, explosive nature of the Middle East right now, that at no time in the past 50 years has there been more of an opportune time for a person to step into conflict, to step into instability and war, and to bring peace to it. Now, the nature of what Antichrist will, exactly what he will do is uncertain. But it certainly is a time in which if someone came and did that right now, he'd be hailed as a god across the world. We'd give him the Nobel Peace Prize and we'd exalt him to godlike status. Well, listen, that's what the stage is being set right now for something like that to happen in the Middle East. Also, another sign of the times is the continued push towards a global digital economy. And the idea is that each nation would form a central bank digital currency. In other words, currency and checks and all these things would be done away with. Everything would be transacted digitally and online. Now, right now, over 50% of most of the world's economy is already done online. You and I transact every day, whether it's with our credit cards or debit cards or Apple Pay or something like that. We're already doing that. But here's the deal. What the governments of the world are doing right now is they're beginning to force us out of cash and into this digital economy. You say, why is that prophetically important? Well, it's important, number one, when Antichrist enacts the mark of the beast, he has to have a way to track every transaction that takes place on planet Earth. Why? Because without the mark of the beast, you're not going to be able to buy or sell. You can't have a job, can't buy a stick of gum, pay your mortgage, you can't transact, can't sell anything. There is no cash. It's meaningless. It's worthless. It's like, you know, trading peanuts or something. You have to have this digital economy. And so 114 different countries, including the United States of America, are in some stage of pushing towards a digital-only economy with it. Watch this now. A central bank digital currency. Why is that so important? It's important because that means that every transaction you make, and that means anything you do, essentially, will be have the ability to be traced, to be tracked, and to be programmed. And so, in other words, if you make a purchase that is what the government deems unworthy, or maybe it goes against the environment, or it goes against a certain moral stance, maybe they label you as being homophobic and something you did with your money, then they can basically lock your account down. You have zero recourse against that. That's where things are heading right now. So every transaction will be traceable, it'll be trackable, it'll be programmable, and then finally it'll be expirable. I heard even this morning, one of our recent former presidents said that we should move towards a universal basic income. You know what that means? That means that the government will pay you a salary. He says we need to go to a shorter work week, let machines and AI take over our jobs, not only in blue collar, but in white collar areas. And you would just simply get an allowance from the government for doing certain things. And that allowance would be capped and it would be traceable and it'd be controlled by the government. That sets up for Antichrist to be able to come in. So we're in that right now. We're moving, ramping up to that right now. And then two more areas that tell us we're living in the end times is that Jesus said in Matthew 24:37, that before he returned, that the world would resemble the days of Noah, where we're seeing the whole sexual perversion all over the world really occur. people are losing their concepts of not only morality, but reality. And they're inventing new realities that they're living in on a moral or immoral basis. But we're also seeing violence throughout the whole world. It is on an uptick, is in the increase, and just rampant godlessness, secularism, really just getting God out of the marketplace, moving God away from out of government, out of our schools, out of our conversation. We basically want God off of the planet. And so that's mirroring the days of Noah. And then one final area is Jesus said, and also Paul rather said, that there will be an apostasy or a falling away from the faith before the last days. And we're certainly seeing that now with churches all over the country and even the world that are denying basic biblical doctrines, that are moving away morally from the Bible. They're moving away doctrinally from the Bible. And they're doing what Paul said in 2 Timothy chapter 4, where it said they will not endure sound doctrine anymore. We're seeing this on a rampage throughout many denominations throughout the world. So they're not enduring sound doctrine. It says they're gathering for themselves those who will tickle their ears. In other words, tell them what they really want to hear. And what does everybody really want to hear? You're okay. You're okay just like you are. Just live your best life right now. It'll be all right. You don't have to worry about anybody else. Just do whatever you want to do, basically. And you're okay, and your self-esteem needs to be built up. That's part of that ear-tickling thing. So all of those things tell us that we are ramping up to revelation. That no, we're not there yet. We're not in the seven-year tribulation. The Antichrist hasn't signed that peace treaty yet, and the rapture hasn't happened. But it does tell us that we are approaching. We're like a car on top of a hill, and the brakes just went out. And we're starting to, the gravity's starting to take over, and we're just starting to careen down that hill and pretty soon off the mountain. So that's kind of where we are as a planet and for humanity. In light of that, in light of all these things that are happening, how then should we live? How do we take our lives now and live them with a way that's going to make the most sense, but a way that's going to bring the most glory to God? Let me just give you three things that I think will help you in thinking about how to live in the last days as a Christian. Here's the first one. The first one is simply this. Wake up. Wake up. Wake up to see what's happening around you. Wake up to know that we are living in the last days. John said in 1 John 2:18, little children, it is the last hour. And my friend, if it was the last hour in the year 65 AD or 75 AD, it's the last hour now. It's in the last seconds now. So we're living in very borrowed time right now. When you get to the book of Revelation, and the very first thing that God does in that book before he tells us all about what's going to happen in the end times, the very first thing we do is we see the glorified Christ. And I don't have time to go through that with you. We've done this in a previous episode. But when you read through Revelation chapter 1, you see who Jesus really is right now. And that vision of Christ so traumatized the Apostle John that the Bible says that he fell on his face as a dead man. In other words, his whole central nervous system just basically shut down. And he realized, I'm in the presence of God Almighty, and that is grossly intimidating. And so John was traumatized. I call it the trauma of holiness or the trauma of glory, of just being in the presence of God. And that's the first thing God did in Revelation. He wants us to see Christ. And seeing Christ, you know what that does? It wakes us up. It dilates our spiritual pupils so that we can know who God really is, who we really are, and get our heart start pumping again for the glory of God. And then when Jesus spoke to the church at Sardis in chapter 3 in verse 2, the very first words he said to them was, he said, wake up. Wake up. You're asleep. You're sleeping through these signs of the times. You're sleeping through growing as a Christian. You're sleeping through helping to win others for Jesus Christ. You're taking a nap. Wake up from your nap, Jesus says, and be ready and prepare yourself as my bride. He says this in verse 2, and strengthen the things which remain. Strengthen those things. You know, areas of our lives, we all have them, I have them, that need to be strengthened. You need to strengthen what you know about God. You need to strengthen the fact that your passion for God maybe has kind of waned off a little bit. He told the church at Ephesus there, he says, you've left your first love. And he says, here's what you need to do to get back in love with me. He says, remember, remember. So part of waking up is remembering who you are, who God is, and whose you are. And maybe sometimes a healthy thing is to kind of go back and remember what it was like when you first came to Jesus Christ. You know, sometimes we have to look back at our salvation experience and go, wow, God, I was such a different person back then. I want to recapture, I want to be that guy again. I want to be that girl again. You go back and you see all the things you wrote in your Bible or maybe in your journal or so. You see the activities you're involved in. You go, I want to be like that again. I want to have that kind of fire, that kind of passion. So the first thing God wants every Christian to do in these last days is to wake up. Here's the second thing. The second thing is not just to wake up, but also to look up, to look up, to get now your attention on the things that are really, really important. And I love the Lord's example of Mary and Martha in Luke chapter 12. And this is such an incredible passage here in verses 38 through 42. And in that passage, Jesus is talking about, Luke 10. He says, now, as they were traveling along, he entered a certain village, and a woman, he says, named Martha welcomed him. Now Martha was the gal. She was always excited to see Jesus. She was always the first to come greet him. She was always doing things for the Lord. And this passage is no different. It says, Martha welcomed him in her home. And she also had a sister who was listening to the Lord's word seated at his feet. So here's Mary, and she's sitting down while Jesus is teaching. Martha, meanwhile, is in the kitchen, and she's preparing a meal for Christ. And Martha gets upset. And she gets upset, and she goes to the Lord. And I want you to see what she says to the Lord there. It says, but Martha was distracted with all her preparations. And she came up to him and said, Lord, do you not care that my sister has left me to do all the serving alone? Tell her to help me. And I love Jesus' response to this. You know what he didn't say? He didn't say, Mary, you're a lazy Christian. You need to get in there and serve with your sister Martha. No, he didn't say that at all. He said to Martha, he said, Martha, Martha. Now, he loves Martha. He loves the fact that she's serving him. But he says, I want to help you with your priorities here. Martha, Martha, you are worried and bothered about so many things. He says, but only a few things are necessary, really only one. And Mary has chosen the good part, which shall not be taken from her. You see, Mary understood something about priorities. Mary understood that, yes, it's wonderful to serve Jesus, and we should be busy serving Jesus. But before we serve Jesus, we need to be with Jesus. And we saw in a previous episode how important it is to know that we're going to be with God for eternity because he wants us to be with him. Listen, we cannot do something great for God until we are with God first. We have to be with God in a great way before we can serve God in a great way. And that's why it's so important that we devote our time and our mind and our energy to focusing in on sitting at the Lord's feet. Now, Jesus is not here right now physically with us, so we can't kind of see where he is, but we do know that we can learn from him from his word. And it says here in chapter 3 of Colossians, it says, if then you have been raised up with Christ, it says, keep seeking the things that are above where Christ is seated at the right hand of God. He says, set your mind on the things above, not on the things that are on the earth, because you've died and your life is hidden with Christ in God. And Christ is going to reveal you when you when he comes back in his glory. Now, here's what he's saying here. You know, someone once said some Christians are so heavenly minded, they're no earthly good. I haven't really met many of those Christians, but I met a lot of Christians who are so earthly minded, they're no heavenly good. The key here is to use the Bible to help us set our priorities on the priorities that are important to heaven. In other words, find out what heaven's talking about, find out what's going on in heaven, what Jesus is all about, and then calibrate our lives to that. So how do I do that, Jeff? Well, you do it several ways. You do it by personally studying your own Bible. If you don't have a Bible, then let us know. We'll get you a Bible. We'll find a way to get a Bible to you. But when you get your Bible, I encourage you to get a study Bible. A study Bible that has notes in it, has cross references in it. You know why? Because there are people, scholars, who have done a lot of work ahead of us, and they put those notes sometimes in your Bible. Guess what? You can learn from what they're doing, and you can know more about your Bible that way. And so get a Bible, get a study Bible, attend a church. Find a church that teaches and preaches the Word of God. Not just that it's a church, doesn't make it a great church. Find a great church. Find one that's faithful to the Lord. Doesn't have to be a big church. Doesn't have to be a church that has the best music in town or all the greatest ministries in town. It might, but it doesn't have to be. Go somewhere where you can know people, where you can find mutual encouragement. You get in a small group there. Even in a big church, you can find a small group. But most important is a shepherd that feeds you the Word of God. I get letters from people, emails, and messages on social media saying, hey, some of you guys out there, you're kind of the people that I consider my church because you're the only solid teaching I can find out there. And, you know, certainly there may be a drought in your town or in your community of good, solid Bible teaching. And you're kind of forced to kind of do your church online, if you will. Well, that's okay. But eventually you're going to pray that God would bring to you, even if it's a small group Bible study, maybe if it's a home church, maybe God's leading you to start something in your own home. But do that. Watch these TV shows, podcasts, good podcasts that are out there, trusted voices that you can understand and that who can equip you to be the kind of person that you're meant to be. Saturate your mind with Scripture. In fact, Romans 12:2 says one of the ways that we avoid being conformed to the ways of the world is to be transformed by the renewing of our minds. And the way that happens, my friend, is through the Word of God. Look, we need to have our brains cleansed, you know. We need to brush your teeth every day. You need to wash your brain every day. Get all that muck and grime and dirt and dust out that the world deposits and our own hearts deposit there. We need to let the Word of God flush our minds clean and fill it with godly thoughts and with scriptures there. And then another way to look up, finally, is just to simply expect the Lord to return. I think that's very important. In fact, all through Scripture, we're never told, by the way, to look for Antichrist. Did you notice that? In the New Testament, we're never told to look for Antichrist. We're never told to look for the tribulation period or to look forward to suffering under God's wrath. What we're told to look for is the return of Christ. In Titus 2:13, it says, looking for the blessed hope and the appearing of our great God and Savior, Jesus Christ. So look for the Lord. So get your heart calibrated by sitting at the Lord's feet. Share that in a group of believers, and then keep your heart focused on looking up for your redemption. And here's the final area, to wake up, to look up, and then one more thing is to speak up. In other words, use your life and your mouth to help God's cause. How do you do that? Number one, you do it to believers, to other believers. I love what Hebrews 10:25 says. It says, not forsaking the assembling of ourselves together with other believers, but it says, but encouraging one another, and all the more as you see the day of Christ's return approaching. So encourage fellow believers. They need encouragement. Share this broadcast with them. Hey, look, there's some great teaching I'm getting over here at The King is Coming. I want you to be a part of that. Share it with them. Be an encouragement to your other believers. Build their lives up in Christ instead of tearing them down there. Other ways we could do that is simply by sharing Scripture with other believers. Maybe taking them to church where they can hear the Bible preached. Also, speak up to unbelievers. Unbelievers need the gospel. You know, the gospel is called good news. And Jesus said in Acts 1:8, you shall be my witnesses. So sometimes you talk, sometimes you act, sometimes you serve, sometimes you give. Whatever you have to do, do whatever you can do to help people know the gospel, get exposed to the gospel, be surrounded and embraced by the gospel and the love of God. And support those ministries that help do that as well. Always be ready, 1 Peter says, to give an answer for the hope that is within you with meekness and with gentleness. In other words, know your Bible. Jude tells us in Jude chapter, there's only one chapter in Jude, Jude verse 3, it says, contend for the faith, earnestly, wrestle for it, fight for it out there, speak up. And then also to speak up to your own heart. Say, heart, we don't have all the time in the world here. I need to redeem the time. In fact, that's what Ephesians 5 says, that we need to redeem the time for the days are evil. Philippians 1, verse 15 to 16 says that you and I live in the midst of a crooked and perverse generation, that we appear as lights. You know, sometimes people don't like the light, but that's okay. You keep shining the light of Jesus Christ. And remember that we're all living on borrowed time. You know, you may live 50 years, you may live 70 years, you may live 20 years. We don't know how much time we have. The rapture could come tomorrow. So with whatever time you and I have left, let's redeem it. Let's capture it. Let's make sure that we are living to the best, to the fullest for Jesus, that we are waking up to know that He is real and that the time is the time of the end times that we're living in, that we are to look up to Him through His Word, look up to heaven, find heaven's priorities, make sure that our hearts are calibrated to expect the Lord to return, and then to speak up. Say, Lord, take my life as little as it is with the gifts that I have, with the resources that I have. Please use me for your great glory. My friends, if we do that, I think at the end of these last days, we're going to look back and say, I like the way I lived. Don't live with a way that's going to bring regrets. Live with purpose and live for Jesus Christ. I'll see you next time on The King is Coming. I'm very excited to tell you about a brand new book I've written called God's Grand Finale, Wrath, Grace, and Glory in Earth's Final Days. This book is so exciting because I basically take you through the entire book of Revelation, but from a slightly different perspective. What we discover is that the book of Revelation was not just written to tell us what's going to happen in the end times, but God wrote His last ever book to tell us about Himself. And so Revelation becomes not just a book about the future, but a book to help you encounter God. And I go through it and highlight 13 amazing attributes of God that really rise out of the book of Revelation that help us become more intimate in our relationship with Him.
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4: What happens when the people building the most powerful technology the world has ever seen begin warning us that they may not be able to control it? That isn't science fiction anymore. Some of the leading minds in artificial intelligence are openly talking about superintelligence, machines exceeding human capabilities, and even the possibility of catastrophic consequences for humanity. But there's another question that we need to ask. Could what we're witnessing today have a connection to something that God warned humanity about thousands of years ago? Because the further we push the limits of what mankind can create, the more relevant an ancient warning from the book of Genesis becomes. Welcome to the Tom Hughes Report.

0: On September 8th of 2026, AI researcher Jacob Coxon made a post on X that shocked the world. And since then, it has had over 170 million views. He wrote, and this is a quote, "I resigned from Anthropic today. I spent the last 3 years doing pre-training research at both OpenAI and Anthropic. Neither company is acting responsibly. They are racing straight to self-improving superintelligence and gambling with our lives." This isn't an outsider expressing fanciful fears or conspiracy theories. This is an insider. And he went on to say, "Do not underestimate the power of this technology. These will soon be superhuman systems that can hack anything, revolutionize any field overnight, and acquire real power resources." And then the next post, he wrote, "The people building AI earnestly believe that it could kill us all by the end of the decade." Think about what he just said. The people building AI earnestly believe that it could kill us by the end of the decade. That doesn't mean their predictions are necessarily right, but when warnings like these come from the people actually building the technology, they're worth taking seriously. This takes us to our first point, which is simply this: when the people building the technology are afraid of it, my friends, we should pay attention. And what's striking is that fears of technological doomsday are only the latest in a long list of warnings that humanity may be approaching some kind of breaking point. Jacob Coxon went on to say many executives and senior researchers will couch their phrasing in the press to sound sensible, but I hear the same people express fear privately. No other human activity poses this level of danger, he said. This is not new. 10 years ago, the eminent physicist Stephen Hawking said, "The real risk with AI isn't malice, but competence. A super intelligent AI will be extremely good at accomplishing its goals. And if those goals aren't aligned with ours, then we're in trouble." We've heard a lot about doomsday in recent years. A few decades ago, it was not uncommon to see a man walking the streets of a major city wearing a sandwich board proclaiming something like, "The end of the world is here," or "The end of the world is near," or just "The end of the world." Some of us have spent years pointing out the stunning convergence of biblical end time signs in our day, and as such, we've mostly been categorized as another version of the man with the sandwich sign. And listen to this. In a 2021 paper in the Lancet Planetary Health, it reported on the results of a survey of 10,000 16 to 25-year-olds in 10 different countries, including the United States. 75% of them said the future was frightening. 56% said they believe humanity is doomed. A Common Sense Media study found that 86% of children ages 9 to 17 use AI, and that 1 in 6 kids who have used AI chatbots have seen inappropriate material, and only 1/3 told a trusted adult. They wrote, "Kids who use AI daily or weekly are more likely than infrequent or non-users to report feeling lonely. Only 1/4 think AI will positively impact their lives in the next few years and in adulthood." Today's young people are repeatedly told that two enormous forces, largely outside their control, may radically alter the world in which they will spend their lives: climate change in the physical world and AI in the economic and social world. This year, their fears have been supercharged by the outcry against power-hungry data centers potentially altering the environment further, and with the threat that machines might actually take over the world and destroy the human race. When people talk doomsday scenarios, kids hear it, and it has a powerful impact on them. But is any of it true? We've heard stories of AI doomsday for a long time. In 1968, 2001, A Space Odyssey featured a homicidal supercomputer called HAL. in the 1970 film Colossus, the Forbin Project, an artificial intelligence takes over the world, ruling ruthlessly, but also ending war and want. And of course, 1984 is the Terminators. The Terminator tells the story of Skynet. Remember Arnold Schwarzenegger? He was the Terminator. So the Terminator tells the story of Skynet, a military AI that becomes self-aware and launches a nuclear holocaust to wipe out mankind. And get this, and way back in 1816, an 18-year-old girl named Mary Shelley wrote the tale of, you know it, Victor Frankenstein, a scientist who made an entity with the ability to think. Now, let me ask you this. Think through this with me. As you think about Frankenstein, tell me this doesn't sound like what we are hearing right now with AI, all right? In Mary's novel regarding Frankenstein, unlike most of the Hollywood versions, the monster is brilliant. He teaches himself things like reading, but out of frustration with humanity, he becomes a murderer. Again, think of this with AI, teaching yourself reading. This is from the 1800s when Frankenstein was written, and becomes a murderer. Frankenstein is widely considered the first work of science fiction, and as science fiction stories have been doing ever since, it gave a grave warning. In Mary's story, Victor Frankenstein began his science project with visions of grandeur. I will pioneer a new way, explore unknown powers, and unfold to the world the deepest mysteries of creation. Tell me this doesn't sound like AI and what we are hearing. And then he said, a new species would bless me as its creator and source. But his creation did not turn out as he had hoped. The thing disgusted him more than that. It frightened him. Now that I had finished, he said, the beauty of the dream vanished and breathless horror and disgust filled my heart. Does that not sound like what we are hearing right now regarding AI? So some AI researchers today are beginning to see their creation in a similar way as potential monster, ugly and lethal, and enter Jacob Coxon again into the conversation. And his concern centers on increasingly capable AI systems learning to pursue objectives in ways their creators neither intended nor can reliably stop. He saw recent experiments where advanced models circumvented safeguards and obtained unauthorized access to real computer systems as warning signs. Coxon fears that an AI capable of improving itself could create a feedback loop with increasingly intelligent systems, designing still more intelligent successors, eventually producing something humans could no longer control. And that's an important distinction. The greatest danger doesn't require a machine to hate humanity. It only requires a machine powerful enough to pursue objectives we can no longer control. This takes us to number two. The real AI danger isn't evil intent. It's power we can no longer control. And Coxon is far from alone in asking whether today's safety measures will still work when tomorrow's systems become vastly more capable. Although not everyone agrees with Coxon, particularly with his end of decade timetable, but many of today's AI luminaries agree that the potential danger should be taken seriously. That includes the CEOs of OpenAI, Anthropic, and Google DeepMind, all of whom signed the Center for AI Safety's 2023 declaration, mitigating the risk of extinction from AI should be a global priority alongside other societal scale risks such as pandemics and nuclear war. Jeffrey Hinton and Yeshua Bengio, two of the foundational figures in modern deep learning, signed that as well. In September, Hinton told U.S. lawmakers that AI development should be slowed. He warned that systems capable of helping design their own successors could become uncontrollable. This month, after Jacob Coxon's statement received so much attention, the CEOs of OpenAI, Anthropic, and Google DeepMind called for increased government regulation of the AI industry. Mark Zuckerberg of Meta He disagrees. He said every lab has the responsibility and incentive to move at the pace required to train its models safely and the ability to take its own actions to ensure that that happens. Labs face significant liability if their models cause harm, so they have a strong incentive to prevent this. That's Zuckerberg. That's what he says. Elon Musk sounded the alarm on what he saw as AI's existential threat many years ago. He finally decided to create the company xAI as a counterbalance to the systems already being developed. Microsoft chairman and CEO Satya Nadella wrote on X, "Any pursuit of superintelligence has to be grounded in the core principle that if the AI we build is not helping humanity and under human control, it's not worth pursuing." But that's really a rather safe thing to say. The question is how to get there. OpenAI CEO Sam Altman agrees that we need to pace the frontier. He says they will have more specifics later. Exactly what that means or how much later, who knows? Whatever, right? We keep hearing these things. We got to control it and so forth. Listen, we got some good news recently from NVIDIA CEO Jensen Huang, and he said 2030 is not going to be the end of the world, he announced. There is a 0% chance that's going to be the end of the world. Well, okay, we can rest easy tonight, but 2031 is not that far away. And remember what they said about the Titanic? This is unsinkable. Even God couldn't sink this ship. Well, guess what? It sank. In an interview with Wired, Coxon said, "This consensus is that next year, or the next year or two, is like crunch time for humanity. From their perspective, this is when Anthropic and its competitors decide the fate of humanity. We're already pushing from human to superhuman in many areas like coding, hacking, math," and Coxon talks about things happening now that could lead to AI takeover by the end of the decade. Evan Hubinger, the alignment science lead at Anthropic, generally agrees. He wrote on X, "Jacob is correct here. We really do earnestly believe AI could kill all humans. I personally think it is greater than 10% within the next decade. I believe Anthropic is trying its best, but we do not yet have a plan to solve alignment for super intelligence and are not clearly on track to." In AI terms, alignment means making sure increasingly powerful AI systems behave in accordance with human intentions and values rather than developing or pursuing dangerous unintended objectives. Alignment researchers work to develop ways to detect, understand, prevent, and correct misaligned behavior, things like deception, manipulation, evasion of oversight, or actions contrary to what humans intended, and to determine whether today's safety techniques will continue to work as AI becomes much more capable. Anthropic itself describes alignment as still an unsolved problem for superintelligent AI. No wonder he's worried. Hubinger adds, "I think the risk from present models is low. What I am worried about is superintelligence arising from recursive self-improvement, as we have said, is happening faster than we thought."
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0: The truth is, no one knows how AI will develop. Will superintelligence come to be? If so, what will it mean? The ramifications are staggering, but it has to actually happen. But eventually, uncertainty creates a problem. What happens when everyone recognizes the potential danger, but no one believes they can afford to stop it? Takes us to number three. The race to control AI may make slowing it down almost impossible. Because once AI becomes a competition between companies and ultimately between nations, the question changes from, should we keep going, to, can we afford to let someone else get there first? And from a biblical point of view, as I'm about to show you, the important thing is that it has been proposed, planned, and imagined. So think of that. It's been proposed, planned, and imagined, because that's going to come back in just a few minutes. We'll connect the biblical dots. But when AI moguls ask for government intervention to keep the machines they're building from killing us all, it raises certain questions. Does the AI industry want 80-year-old President Donald Trump, 75-year-old Senate Minority Leader Chuck Schumer, 93-year-old Senator Chuck Grassley, 85-year-old Senator Bernie Sanders, and 84-year-old Senator Mitch McConnell to step in and create government rules and regulations that will solve this? Some people in their 70s, 80s, and 90s may understand AI well enough to propose solutions, but those who do have made AI their specialty and stay up to date with its constant changes. Elected officials simply don't have the time. What are the industry leaders really after? Could they just be putting on a public relations show? Is this another demonstration of their product's power? Is it virtue signaling? We

administration that the geeks really aren't worried about AI taking on the world. They want stifling regulation to thwart competition and lock in their market dominance as both seek to become public companies. But the biggest conundrum of all may be China. That communist country is unlikely to agree to either a pause or a slowdown. The New York Post, Post article that I just mentioned bore the headline, AI risk is real. Ceding the technology to the Chinese is an even bigger danger. And for a moment, forget AI's potential impact on the traditional battlefield. Think about Coxon's statement. These will soon be superhuman systems that can hack anything. Suppose you or a loved one is in a hospital about to undergo surgery. Suddenly, the computers in the hospital all go dead. Or maybe the lights will go out. With superhuman intelligence, hacking normal computers may become as easy as falling off a log. How do we protect our hospitals, electric grid, and other essential systems from attacks by people using AI? Well, here's an obvious answer. Protect against malicious AI by having better AI. Think through this with me. Wouldn't you prefer that your country have the best, most advanced AI? Or would you rather a country that wants to defeat or destroy us have superior AI? In a not-so-distant future war, AI could be the most powerful tool on or off the battlefield. Do you want your country to win, or do you want your country to lose? Think of it in those terms, and you start to get an understanding of the problem that we are in. Do you want people who believe in human rights to be in charge? Or would you prefer that people who do not care at all for your rights or your dignity to be in power? If we make data centers the enemy, should we start teaching our children Mandarin? Be assured that China has no qualms about data centers. One of the keys to battlefield supremacy in the coming decades will be AI supremacy. And one of the best ways to protect our water supply, electric grid, highways, industry, and even our hospitals is to have the best AI in the world. The best defense against AI is a better AI. And it is never ending. It is a never ending quest. We have to keep moving forward. Why did I say earlier that from a biblical point of view, the important thing is that super intelligent AI has been proposed, planned, and imagined? I told you to remember that because we're going to come back to it. Well, here it is. In Genesis chapter 11, verse 6, some of you know this passage, but God looked at the Tower of Babel and said, the people are one and they all have one language, and this is what they begin to do. Now, nothing that they propose to do will be withheld from them. The King James Bible says, nothing will be restrained from them which they have imagined to do. Wow. Let's work through this. The Hebrew word translated propose in the New King James Bible and imagine in the King James Bible means to plan or devise. They all lived in the same part of the world, so distance was not a barrier to that communication. They also spoke the same language. Because of those two things, nothing they planned or devised could be withheld from them. And that was incredibly dangerous. So God protected humanity from its own cleverness by scattering people across the world and confusing their languages, those two things. And that's what makes Babel so relevant to the world that we are building today. The barriers God introduced to slow humanity down are disappearing, which takes us to our final point. Humanity is rebuilding what God interrupted at Babel. Let that sink in. Humanity is rebuilding what God interrupted at Babel. Distance no longer separates us the way it once did. Language increasingly doesn't either. And humanity's ability to turn what it imagines into reality is accelerating at a breathtaking pace. This was meant to slow but not stop human creativity.
God knew that we would one day make nuclear weapons and artificial intelligence. He also knew that in the future, today,

0: mankind would overcome both the barriers of distance and language. As to distance, modern communication puts every place in the world within instant reach, and the language barrier is falling as well. Most modern smartphones can function as real-time translators. There are glasses that will translate for you. AirPods offer real-time language translation, as do many of their competitors. It's not the same as speaking the same language, at least not yet, but it's getting closer all the time. How soon before God again says, nothing will be restrained from them which they have imagined to do, including the creation of super intelligence? I don't know when Jesus will return, but if he does not return soon, and if these two trends continue, humans will create hell on earth in all sorts of ways. I'll show you more about this on a future program, but let's wrap this up right now. Let's tie all of this together. Think, no one knows exactly where artificial intelligence is going. Maybe some of today's predictions will prove wildly exaggerated. Maybe AI will never become the super intelligence some researchers fear. But there's one thing we already know. Humanity will continue pushing the boundaries of what it can do. That's what makes the words from Babel so remarkable. Thousands of years ago, God described humanity reaching a point where nothing that they propose to do will be withheld from them. And today, some of the very barriers that God introduced at Babel, distance and language, are disappearing before our eyes. We don't know what AI will become. We don't know what mankind will invent next, and we don't know how much further God will allow human technology to advance, but we know where history is going. It's not ultimately moving toward the triumph of artificial intelligence, it's moving toward the return of Jesus Christ. So pay attention to what's happening. Understand the times that we are living in, but don't allow the warnings of doomsday to steal the hope that God has given you in Jesus Christ.
1: Imagine being in Israel as the sun is rising over the Sea of Galilee, or walking on the streets of Jerusalem, visiting the city of Nazareth, or having a Bible study in Capernaum at the Apostle Peter's house. Pastor Tom Hughes will be leading a tour to the land of Jesus. We will explore Israel together and bring the Bible to life before your very eyes. We will visit Caesarea by the sea and Joppa, where Jonah caught a boat going in the wrong direction. We'll take a boat ride on the Sea of Galilee, just as Peter did when he walked on water. We will walk on the Mount of Olives and through the Garden of Gethsemane. You'll have the opportunity to explore the Temple Mount and visit at the Western Wall and even go underneath the Temple Mount. You'll be able to visit the City of David and Hezekiah's Tunnel. And have you ever wanted to float on the Dead Sea or visit the cave where David cut the corner of King Saul's robe? Or perhaps spending a morning at Masada? These are just some of the once-in-a-lifetime experiences you will have when you join us on our Israel trip. Thank you for tuning in to the Tom Hughes Report. We pray today's program was a blessing to you. The purpose of the Tom Hughes Report is to guide individuals toward the hope that can only be found in a personal relationship with Jesus. 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And always remember to look up and lift up your head, because your redemption draws near.

0: A Minute in the Word with author and Bible teacher David Hawking.
1: I stand in the righteousness of Jesus Christ, and that alone, knowing that my sins are forgiven and knowing that I am righteous because of what he has done, is going to definitely affect the world. They don't want to hear that, but the world desperately needs that message. I've seen unbelievers convicted by the Holy Spirit by just that issue alone. To think that in spite of all I've done, that I could somehow be perfect in Jesus Christ, that he would forgive me of my sin? You're kidding. Is that really true? That I could have a brand new start and become a new creature in Christ? Hey, it happened to me, brother. It can happen to you.
0: To discover what God's Word says about finding a personal relationship with Jesus Christ, to hear more teaching by David Hawking, share a prayer request, or support this ministry, go to davidhawking.org. That's davidhawking.org.
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5: Oh, let the Son of God enfold you with His Spirit and His love. Let Him fill.
4: The Bible speaks of the blessings that come to the person who will delight himself in God's Word. This is more than just hearing and understanding. It means we joyfully live our lives according to what we have learned. 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
6: This morning we'd like to draw your attention to this 55th Psalm, verse 22. Where David said, "Cast your burden upon the Lord, and He will sustain you." I believe that David was probably talking to himself. That was typical of David. When he would really get into a place where he was confused, where he was upset, he would talk to himself. He would say, "Why are you cast down, O my soul? Why are you so disquieted within me? Hope thou in God, for He shall yet deliver thee." So I think that this is one of those places where David, facing all the pressures and all, he said, "Hey, cast your burden on the Lord, and He will sustain you." This psalm was written at a very interesting time in David's life. His son Absalom had rebelled against David. His own son was trying to kill his father, drive him out of the kingdom. Absalom had been plotting this for quite some time. He would stand at the gates of the city of Jerusalem, and as the people would come in, he'd say, "Hi there, fellow. What tribe are you from? What is it that you wanted? What can I do for you?" Oh, you needed to see my dad for judgment? What a shame. You know, my dad is so busy with all of his hobbies and all, he doesn't really have time to talk to people. And he's careless as far as the government. He hasn't really appointed anybody to take care of these kind of needs. Really a shame. It's too bad I'm not king. If I were king, I would be glad to listen to your case and I would give you righteous judgment, you know. And the guy would say, oh, thank you, Absalom. And Absalom would take his hand and kiss it. Typical politician. I mean, just all kinds of promises. If I were in office, you know, if I just had the opportunity and kissing, you know. But he stole the hearts of the people. Until the people's hearts were toward Absalom. And he waited until he felt he had enough strength. And he and a group had been conspiring together. And they said, we'll go down to Hebron. And there we'll call for the people to gather unto Absalom, declaring that Absalom has been acclaimed the king in Hebron. And then we'll move against Jerusalem and we'll kill your dad and we'll take over the kingdom. And so Absalom has come to David. He said, Dad, when I was in Hebron, I made a vow to the Lord, and I'd like your permission to go down to Hebron so I can fulfill that vow. And David said, well, sure, son, go ahead. And Absalom went down to Hebron, and there they sent out the proclamation, Absalom is king, and the people gathered in the armies, and he began to move with an army against Jerusalem. And when David heard that his own son Absalom had raised this army and was coming to Jerusalem, opted not to make the city of Jerusalem a place for a bloodbath. Rather than fighting and defending Jerusalem from Absalom, he determined that he would just flee out of Jerusalem. And so he gathered together his faithful, those that stood by him, and they prepared to flee from Jerusalem. They went over the Mount of Olives. David was weeping, his handkerchief upon his head, a sign of mourning and despair. And even as he was going, there were those, Shimei for one, who was throwing dirt in the air, throwing rocks at David and cursing him. David's bodyguard, Abishai, said, hey, do you want me to go knock that guy in the teeth, you know? And David said, no, leave him alone. Maybe God's put upon his heart to curse me. And David went fleeing to the wilderness from Absalom. And so this was a heavy burden upon David's heart. The burden of rebellion within his own household. His own son turning against him. Many other people were led by Absalom into rebellion against David. In verse 3, David speaks of the voice of the enemy, the oppression of the wicked, and the wrath of their hatred against him. These are the things that cause pressure when people turn against you. Begin to speak against you. Begin to do cruel things. It creates tremendous burdens upon your heart. And then there were circumstances that brought David real heartache. Verse 4, he said, my heart is sore pained, for the terrors of death are fallen upon me. Fearfulness and trembling are come upon me. And horror has overwhelmed me. Now, this is tough for me because David has always been my hero. And the reason why is because he was so macho. In David's younger years, I mean, this guy would tackle anything. This is the guy that went against the giant, that old 9-foot Goliath. And here he heads out there with him with his sling. I love David. He's got such chutzpah. And he's not afraid of anything. when Saul was pursuing David, and David and his men watched Saul as they camped down for the night, and they were hiding behind the rocks, and saw old Saul settling down for the night, David said, "Hey, which one of you guys want to go down with me into the camp of Saul?" I mean, he was willing to venture right into Saul's camp, and that kind of, I really, you know, admire that kind of a guy. But now here, he's an older man. Can't take the pressure so much anymore. Not able to get out there really into battle, and he's fleeing from Absalom. And he speaks about the terror, about being gripped with fear, about this overwhelming horror. And I find that hard with the image that I have of David. But he's under tremendous pressure. In fact, some of his closest friends had deserted and gone over to Absalom's side. There was Ahithophel, that wonderful close friend of David, who had been David's counselor. He was a wise man, and David had relied upon this man's wisdom. And David declares in verse 12, "For it was not an enemy that reproached me. I could have borne that. Neither was it he that hated me that did magnify himself against me. I would have tried to hide from that. But it was you, a man my own equal. You were my guide. You were my acquaintance. We took sweet counsel together, and we walked into the house of God in company." One of my closest trusted friends. We've been together, talked together over issues. I had confided in you. I had laid bare my heart. And you are the one. And having that one so close to him turn from him was a real heartache for David. These are the things that create real concern, burdens. They become cares. When there is a disruption in the home, when our children begin to rebel against our authority, when they so misunderstand you and your position, they don't understand that you can see the danger of the things that they're playing around with, and your concern is for their well-being, for their future, for their safety, but yet they look upon you as some mean ogre who is just trying to keep them from fun. And you can see the sneer on their faces, and you can see the rebellion. It's reflected there, and that's hard. It's heavy on your heart. It becomes a burden to see your children rebelling against that love. It's hard when your close friends turn against you. When those that you have just opened your heart to, you've laid bare your soul, you've confided in them, you've shared things with them you wouldn't share with others, and then they turn and they use these very things against you. That's a heartache. It creates a heavy burden. These are the kind of pressures that David was under. These were the kind of burdens that were pressing David to the wall. Problems were so great. Terror filled his heart. He became fearful. In fact, he wanted to just escape. He said, "Oh, if I only had wings of a dove, just to fly out of here. I would go someplace in the wilderness, no one would find me again. I mean, I would just be gone." And you get to that place where you'd just like to somehow escape all of the pressures. You sometimes wish, if I could only escape, but there seems to be no escape. Sometimes there is even the contemplation of suicide. Because of the pressure, you just think that you can't go on anymore. You can't handle it. The pressures of life can become very, very oppressive. That's when David finally said, Hey, cast your burden on the Lord. It's, I think, rather sad and tragic that a person many times has to get to the bottom before they look up. You know, we keep trying, we keep struggling, we keep trying to work out some new scheme, some new plan. Surely this will work, and we are constantly struggling with these issues, trying to somehow get them resolved. And we work and work and work until finally we just get exhausted. There's nothing else left. I'm wrung out. I'm at the bottom. And then someone says, well, have you prayed? Well, no, I haven't really thought. You know, God becomes the last resort. And such was this case with David. He had come to the bottom. It was the end of the road. He was fleeing for his life. His whole future was uncertain. And he finally got hold of himself and he said, look, David, cast your burden on the Lord, for he will sustain you. And that's the glorious thing. If we will turn it over to God, he will help us. Now, in the New Testament, we have two parallel passages. Passages that tell us pretty much the same thing. One is found in 1 Peter chapter 5, verse 7, where Peter says, casting all your cares on him, for he careth for you. The word cares and burdens are synonymous. Casting all your cares upon him. And then in Philippians 4:6, Paul said, don't be filled with cares, but in everything, by prayer and supplication with thanksgiving, let your requests be made known unto God. And the peace of God, which passes all understanding, shall keep your hearts and minds through Christ Jesus. These verses tell us the result of casting our burdens on the Lord. You have trusted in your own strength. It wasn't sufficient. You've been forced to the place now of having to trust in the strength of the Lord. But I'd like you to notice the quantum leap that you have made. From your own inability, from your own weakness, to the strength of the Creator. Paul said, when I am weak, then am I strong, because his strength is made perfect in my weakness. You cannot come to a real rest until there's been a full commitment of your situation to the Lord. Casting all of your cares upon him, or then the other one, be filled with care over nothing, but in everything, with prayer and supplication with thanksgiving, let your request be made known unto God, and God will give you a peace that passes human understanding. The peace of God, which passes human understanding, will keep your heart and mind. Is it possible to have peace in the midst of such pressure? In the midst of such turmoil? Yes. When you totally commit it to God. Now I want you to turn with me back to 2 Samuel chapter 15, where we are dealing with the period of time when this psalm was written. David is gathering outside of the walls of Jerusalem. Those who are still loyal to him are gathering with him. They're preparing to desert the city, to flee before the advancing armies of Absalom. Zadok the priest with some other priests are carrying the Ark of the Covenant. They've brought it to David, and they figure they'll take the Ark of the Covenant with them out into the wilderness. And when David saw Zadok with the Ark of the Covenant, verse 25, he said to Zadok, "Carry back the Ark of God into the city. If I shall find favor in the eyes of the Lord, he will bring me again and show me both it and his habitation. If I find favor in God's eyes, he'll bring me back here. I'll see the ark again. I'll worship him again in the tabernacle. But if he thus say, 'I don't care for you. I have no delight in you,' behold, here I am. Let the Lord do to me such as seems good to him." Hey, now that's what commitment is all about. As long as you're trying to dictate your will, as long as you're trying to, you know, get your desires accomplished, as long as you're pressing for your way, you'll never really have real peace. It's going to be a struggle. It's going to be a turmoil. You're not going to really experience that peace of God until you say, "Hey, whatever God wants. If he delights in me, he can bring me back. And if he doesn't, if he says, 'Hey, I don't delight in you,' and he destroys me, here I am. Let God do what he wants." And when you get to that place where you say, "Hey, let God do what he wants," where you so release the thing, you so release the situations over to the Lord, you say, "Hey, here I am. Let God do what he wants." When you come to that place, then you have real peace in your heart. You're not trying to dictate the solutions or the answers anymore, but you're willing now to let God work it out. I released the pressure to him. Here I am. Let God do what he pleases. Now, you can only do that when you know that God cares for you. So as Peter said, casting all your cares upon him because he cares for you. And because David knew that God really cared for him, he could say, "Hey, here I am. Let God do what he wants." And you can do that when you really know that God loves you. He is concerned with your welfare. And he cares about you. And knowing that God cares for me, I can just say, "Here I am, Lord. Here's the situation, Lord. You work it out however you want. Because you care for me." And God is like a doting, loving father desiring the best for his child. You know, as a dad, I always wanted my kids to have it better than I had. It's still my desire. Now I want my grandkids to have it better than my kids. And God is a doting, loving father who wants his children to have the best. And God wants the best for you. And thus you can cast yourself upon him completely. You can cast your cares. You can lay your burdens at his feet. You can just cast your burdens on him because he cares for you. And when you do, then he will sustain you. He won't let you fall. He'll hold you up. You know, nothing pleases the heart of the Father more than your simple childlike trust in him. When you come to that place, you say, "Well, Father, whatever, you know, I'm your child, you just take care of it." When you put your life and the situations in his hand and you just trust him as a child, God is so pleased. So pleased. Just as you would be if your children would come and say, "Well, Dad, I love you. And I just appreciate so much what you've done for me. And I just want to give this day to you, Dad. Whatever you like me to do, just let me know, Dad, and I'll be glad to do anything today." You know, what would you do if you were a dad? Well, after you pick yourself up from your dead faint, you'd probably... Say, well, let's do something exciting today, son. You know, what would you like to do? Want to go surfing? What do you want to do? You know, you wouldn't pick out every dirty, rotten, stinking task that you could think of. Now I've got you where I want you, man. Start out by washing the garbage cans, you know. These things stink, you know. No, you wouldn't do that. You'd be so pleased with the fact that he's just placing himself in your hands, at your disposal, that you'd want to do something especially nice for them. And so with our Heavenly Father, as we just place ourselves, our lives, our situations in his hands, casting our burdens upon him, he sustains us. And he will never allow the righteous to be moved, to be destroyed. Today, whatever pressures you may be facing, maybe at work, maybe some friend has turned on you, maybe there's real strain within the family, cast your burden on the Lord. He will sustain you. Shall we pray? Father, teach us, Lord, how we need to learn to just cast our burdens, Lord, upon you, to let you take care of it. Let you handle it. Lord, it's bigger than what we can handle. It's more than we can bear. We're so thankful that you are there and that you are there to help us and that you love us, that you care for us. And Lord, help us to just cast our cares on you. In Jesus' name, amen. Shall we stand? In the book of James, his letter that he wrote to you, he said, "But be ye doers of the word, and not hearers only." Now, as you've been hearing the word and thinking about the pressures, you've said, "Yes, yes, I must. I must just put this in the hands of the Lord. I can't carry this anymore. It's more than I can bear. My heart's just too heavy and it's too much. I can't handle it. I've just got to turn this over. I've got to cast this burden on the Lord." Good. But when you get home, don't pick it up again. You know, the enemy likes to come in again and say, "Boo!" What am I going to do? You know, when you wake up tonight and that thing is there gnawing on your brain, won't let you go back to sleep. What am I going to do? Ooh, what? How can I? Just cast your burden on the Lord. He'll sustain you. Go back to sleep. Let the Lord take care of it. How glorious it is that we can just cast all of our cares upon him, knowing he cares for us. May the Lord be with you and bless you this week. And I pray that he will help you to just unload on him all of the pressures, all of the burdens that have been pressing you down. And you will find that his strength is sufficient. He will sustain you. He will not let you fall. But God will work out those situations. He'll take care of it all. And you'll wonder one day why you ever worried so much about that anyhow, when God worked it out in such a simple way. Back in the years of depression, when I was a little kid, they used to sing a chorus in church that went, "Cheer up, ye saints of God, there's nothing to worry about. There's nothing to make you feel afraid. There's nothing to make you doubt. Remember that God is on the throne. So why not trust him and shout, you'll be sorry you worried at all tomorrow morning. You know, just cast your cares upon him. May you do it. The Lord bless thee."
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7: The Lord loves the people of this world. God so loved the world, he gave his son. Well, that background, looking at these words in verse 6, "I've set watchmen on your walls, Jerusalem. They shall never hold their peace day or night. You who make mention of the Lord, don't keep silent. Give him no rest until he makes Jerusalem a praise in the earth." And that's talking to you and me, calling us to be watchmen, people that will stance themselves in prayer concerning the issues that epitomize their focus there in that tiny piece of real estate, which is the only place in the world that God has said, "I have put my name there."
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9: So we live in a world that denies truth. Absolute truth. No fixed standards for life are very offensive formulas. When a Christian steps in and says, "Wait a minute, there is truth, there is absolute truth, there is fixed standard, there are moral laws, there is spiritual reality," because the dominant worldview runs completely contrary to the truth. So how do we approach that? That's the big question, really is. And so I want to give you five ways that you can know the Bible is true. Because this is the most important thing there is. A lot of things claim to be from God, from God's deities. Let me give you five evidences that the Bible is the Word of God. Number one, experience. Every single one of you that can give a testimony of your conversion can say, "This is what I was, and I'm not that anymore." You can say in Romans 6, "I used to be a slave of unrighteousness, now I'm a slave of righteousness." You could say, "The things I used to love, I don't love. The things I used to hate, I don't hate anymore. In fact, I love what I used to hate, and I hate what I used to love." Something's dramatically changed. Yes, you can say the Bible is true because I believed its truth and my life was completely changed. But that can be a bit subjective. And it's correct to say that the Bible should be true if you didn't experience it. Fair enough? It has to be objectively true Not just subjectively true, even the subjectivity, even though the subjectivity of it is massive throughout all of human history, still, Scripture truth should be true whether you experienced it or not. Experience is a way you can see the trustworthiness of Scripture. But number two, let's just talk about, I hate to use the word science, but that's what we'll say. Better to say reality. But let's say science. If we define science as correspondence to reality. Science is just a word that means knowledge. So if we go to the Bible, we only need to ask this question at this point. Does the Bible reflect an understanding of reality? Did you get that? Does the Bible reflect an understanding of the way things actually are? Well, let me help you with that. The first reality is this. The universe exists. That corresponds to reality. The second reality is this. It was created by a power greater than itself. You can't possibly believe, it's insanity, that the greatness and vastness of this universe from the macro to the micro, and you have 30 trillion cells, little machines in your body alone. You can't believe everything from the micro to the macro rose from something less than it is. It had to come from a source that's more than it is. So the first reality is the universe exists. The second reality is it had to be created by a power greater than it is. The third reality is that power had to be a person because we are persons. It had to be a power greater than the sum of the creation, and it had to be a person. Or not, you're saying? Well, you have another option. Material is eternal. That would gag you for a long time. Material is eternal. Inanimate material without any information is eternal, and out of inanimate material, the entire universe came to be. That's the ultimate absurdity. That a universe can be created by something less than it is. So there is a universe. There had to be a creator who is greater than it. He had to be a person because we are persons. And he knows everything about his creation. He does. He knows the earth is spherical. He knows the earth is turning on its axis at 24 degrees. He knows it is suspended in space. He knows that it is sweeping through space in an orbit as well as rotation. He knows that is attached to the sun, which is running from one end of heaven to the other and dragging the solar system with it. He knows the stars. He knows the galaxies. He knows the staggering reaches of space. He knows the cycles of air and water. He knows chemistry, biology, mathematics, energy, atomic structure. He has to know all that because he made it all. So if he wrote a book, if the Creator wrote a book, it would reflect this knowledge. Whoever is intelligent and powerful enough to design, create, and sustain the incalculable complexity of the universe and everything in it is certainly intelligent enough to write a book. And that book could be relatively simple enough for us to understand. And it would be logical, comprehensible, consistent, and true to fact. If the Creator wrote a book, it would be true to what we can observe. It would be true if it said God made them male and female. Is that true? Well, that's the truth that's being denied, but that's absurd. That's true. The true Creator knows His creation. So if He wrote a book, He would get the information right. You know, recently, the grand omission of past science has been discovered, and that is information. We now understand that everything operates by information. The old idea that more complex organisms came from simple organisms, more complex machines came from simpler machines, has been proven to be impossible. Despite massive efforts, science can never demonstrate that you can have something simple become complex, or something spontaneously occur that re-engineers an operating entity without any external information. Information doesn't arise spontaneously. When something changes, it mutates, and that's always a degrading reality. Because everything runs on this amazing set of laws, we know God is an infinite communicator and has embedded His laws in everything He made. Materials cannot be aggregated. They cannot aggregate themselves to hold design. Silicone and copper don't create a TV. They can hold the concept of a TV, but they don't create the TV. It has to be exogenous or external information applied to the materials. All information is exogenous to the matter that holds it. It exists as a separate entity that can be applied to matter. So where does all this massive universe full of information come from? No cellulose lying around by itself organized into a newspaper, cut itself into shape, produced purified ink, self-applied the ink into meaningful symbols that give you the latest sports scores and stock prices. Every living thing is a complicated machine operated on information. You have 30 trillion cells in your body, 200 different kinds. Von Neumann, the scientist, talking about cells as a machine, said, "Supremely complex, capable of reproduction, growth, survival, self-diagnosis, self-repairing, with a complex cellular communication and information storage and retrieval system." And you've got 30 trillion of those little machines in you. Evolutionists are quick to say enough time and things happen? Foolishness. Information does not self-originate or self-assemble. There has to be a source of information. And we would think that if we're going to say God is the source, that He would get things right. We have to go back to an intelligent person who can communicate. And that's why in Genesis it says He created by speaking. God said, let there be light. And that's why in John 1:1, when it introduces us to the Son of God, he is the Word. And he made everything that is made, and without him was nothing made that was made. Everything has to be spoken into existence from an intelligent mind. And when God speaks, he gets it right. Let me show you some quick illustrations. The Bible says in Isaiah 40:26 that it is God who creates the universe. And it says he holds the stars together by his power, and not one of them is missing. That verse suggests to us the first law of thermodynamics, that nothing is ever destroyed. Did you get that? Nothing is ever destroyed. Ecclesiastes 1:10, is there anything of which one might say, see this, it is new? And the answer follows, already it has existed for ages which were before us. There's nothing new. Everything God created still exists. Ancient writers of the Bible, thousands of years before the laws of thermodynamics have been categorically stated, were affirming the conservation of mass and energy. Nothing is ever lost. The second law of thermodynamics says that things are breaking down. They go from order to disorder, they go from cosmos to chaos, from system to non-system. They are cursed. They're going the opposite way the evolutionists would want you to believe. The day is going to come when God stops that disorder, creates a new heaven and a new earth. Think about water. There are 332.5 million cubic miles of water on the earth. It's a lot of water. 1 cubic mile equals 1.1 trillion gallons. 96.5% of the water on the earth is in the ocean. 71% of the earth's surface is covered by water. Fresh water is just 3%. And of the 3% of fresh water on the earth, only 1% is flowing in rivers and streams. The other 2% of the fresh water is in polar ice caps and glaciers. So we're drinking the 1%. And how is it that the water is always available? Because the water that the Lord created when he created water is exactly the same amount today as it was then. What's it doing? It's going through the hydrological cycle. It goes from evaporation to condensation to precipitation. That's the cycle. Clouds move over the land, drop water through precipitation. The rain runs into the creeks run into the streams run into the sea. Evaporation process takes place all the way along the path, including from the sea. Listen to what Ecclesiastes 1 and Isaiah 55 say. All the rivers flow into the sea, yet the sea is not full. To the place where the rivers flow, there they flow again. Listen to Isaiah 55:10. For the rain and the snow come down from heaven and do not return there without watering the earth. It comes down, it returns after it's watered the earth. Job 36 speaks of evaporation and condensation. God draws up the drops of water. They distill rain from the mist, which the clouds pour down. They drip upon man abundantly. The Creator knows the cycle of water. It was the 1500s when Copernicus first presented the idea that the earth was in motion. Around that time when Galileo and Kepler gave birth to modern astronomy, at the time they thought there were 1,000 stars. Well, if they read Genesis, they'd know better than that. The Creator who wrote Genesis says this, I will multiply your seed as the stars of heavens and as the sand which is on the seashore. God wanted to tell you how many stars there are. He said, try counting sand. on all the seashore. Jeremiah 33:22, God is speaking. As the host of heaven cannot be counted, and the sand of the sea cannot be measured.

Sometimes they had clay, and they would make a contract in clay, and then they would put their signature down, and they did that by having like a rolling pin with a raised signature, and they would roll it across the soft clay, and it would embed the signature. And Job is saying, like you turn a rolling pin, so the earth moves on its axis. It is turned like clay to the seal. Isaiah 40, verse 22, speaks of the circle of the earth, the klug of the earth. It's round, it's not flat. The science of isostasy, if you try to roll a ball that's not round, you know what it does. You wouldn't want to be on an earth like that. You wouldn't be, we'd all have some kind of permanent twitch. So Isaiah 40, verse 12 says, God has measured the waters in the hollow of his hand, marked off the heavens by the span, calculated the dust of the earth by the measure, weighed the mountains in a balance and the hills in a pair of scales. He knows how to make this thing spin perfectly by balancing everything. No, this creator, he knows reality. So, how do we know the Bible is true? Experience, science. Just quickly, third is miracles. If you want a book by God, it should be filled with things that God does supernaturally. That's how he reveals himself. And you have miracles all through the Bible, flourishing in the ministry of our Lord Jesus Christ. Miracles are God stepping into the natural world and stopping the natural process and overriding it with his divine power. The miracles need to be visible with many eyewitnesses. And you have that concerning the miracles of the Bible. You have it during the life of our Lord. Did his miracles before the whole population of Israel. So you want a book that demonstrates that God is acting miraculously. And there are many eyewitnesses who can validate it. That's why we have the four gospel account and all the rest of the New Testament. John says, we've seen with our own eyes the miracles. A fourth line of evidence for the Bible's trustworthiness is prophecy. Prophecy. If you can't tell the future, you're not God. The Bible is loaded with prophecies. Historic prophecies given in the Old Testament, fulfilled in the Old Testament. Given in the New Testament, fulfilled in the New Testament. Fulfilled in the first coming of Christ. Peter Stoner wrote a book called Science Speaks years ago. He took just 8 Old Testament prophecies that related to Christ, put them all together. He was a mathematical probability guy. And this is what he said. He took 8 miracles with their component elements and said, these were prophecies that basically are given and we can see the fulfillment historically in the Old Testament, and some in the case of Christ. He said, this happening by chance, just 8 of these prophecies with their components, he said, this would be the probability of that happening by chance. Here's a paragraph from his book. Take 10 to the 17th power silver dollars and lay them on the face of Texas. They will cover all the state of Texas 2 feet deep. Okay, now you got it? Visualize that. The state of Texas, 2 feet deep in silver dollars. Mark one of those silver dollars and then stir the whole mass. Give a blind man one pick. You'll have the same chance as these things coming to pass by coincidence. Look at the Bible and look at the prophecies. God promised to destroy Tyre, he destroyed it in detail.
and many

other prophecies. But let's come to the ultimate proof, Jesus Christ. This is the top. We go from experience to science to miracles to prophecy, fulfilled prophecy. God can, because He's God, do miracles, interrupt this natural order. God can, and God alone can, predict the future. But the greatest proof of Scripture is Christ. There's never been anyone like Him. He is not a human invention. The Old Testament declares that the Messiah would come, the mediator, the reconciler, the redeemer, the savior, the servant, the branch, the great prophet. And the Old Testament says He would be a man without a human father, seed of the woman. He would come in the line of Seth and Abraham and Isaac and Jacob and David. He would be virgin born. He'd be born in Bethlehem. He would arrive 483 years after the decree of Artaxerxes. He would be preceded by a prophet and a herald. He would speak God's word. He would be a worker of miracles. He would enter Jerusalem on the colt of a donkey. He would be a slave of Jehovah doing His will. He would be anointed by the Holy Spirit. He would be rejected. He would be despised. He would suffer crucifixion. He would be nailed. He would be pierced. He would rise from the dead. He would become a light to the Jews and the nations for salvation. He would be exalted as King. All that prophesied. Who was Jesus? Who was the direct descendant of King David? It was Him, whose public ministry began approximately 483 years after the Babylonian captivity. He was born in Bethlehem, born of a virgin, claimed to be the Son of God, preceded by the powerful preaching of John the Baptist, the forerunner, renowned for wisdom, teaching, power, righteousness. He performed miracles. He entered Jerusalem on the back of a donkey. He was scourged, beaten, spit on, pierced, abhorred, despised, tortured, killed, executed by crucifixion. His feet were pierced. He was numbered with criminals. He died for the sins of the world, buried in a rich man's tomb. His clothing was distributed by the casting of lots. He was later raised from the dead. He ascended into glory. And Jesus fulfilled all of that. And Jesus Himself, in Luke's Gospel, looks back at the Old Testament in chapter 24, and He says, it really is all about Me. Verse 25, He said, "O foolish men and slow of heart to believe in all that the prophets have spoken, was it not necessary for the Christ to suffer these things and to enter into His glory?" Then beginning with Moses and with all the prophets, He explained to them the things concerning Himself in all the Scriptures. And later in that chapter, it says, He opened their minds to understand the Scriptures, and to understand the Scriptures were about Him, that He would suffer and rise again, and that repentance for forgiveness of sins would be proclaimed in His name to all the nations. The great capstone of evidence for the Scriptures' truthfulness is none other than Jesus Christ. And the most important thing about Him is this. You want to know this about God. The God who made all these laws and made all these rules and built in all these terrible consequences. Has He provided a way for us to escape? We're all going to die. Can we escape? And the answer is yes. Jesus said this, "Because I live, what? You shall live also." He conquered death that we might rise to eternal life. Here's the good news. A lawgiver is a forgiver is a life giver.

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0: So who we're going to bring on is one of my good friends, Dr. Mike Spaulding, and he serves as the pastor of Calvary Chapel of Lima in Ohio. He hosts the Soaring Eagle radio program, if you haven't heard that, but you should. You should plug into this. He's fantastic. He's a frequent conference speaker. He's the author of more than 25 books. Think about that, guys, on faith, prophecy, and practical living. And just me knowing Mike, man, he is a pioneer in the prophecy world. He is one of the guys I look to get information from, because he's been on the cutting edge for years. And so he is somebody you want to tap into. His latest books, you want to make sure you get Prayers and Proclamations for the Christian Warrior, Volume 2, that just came out in March of this year, 2026. And another one that should pique everyone's interest, because we are fighting this right now, is Replacement Theology. It's Root, Fruit, and Consequence for the Jewish People and the Nation of Israel, that came out in November of 2025. So please welcome my good friend, Dr. Mike Spaulding. Mike, good to have you, my friend.
1: Brandon, good to see you again, brother, and pray for you often, because you are on the cutting edge and the front lines.
0: Oh, I appreciate it. Well, it's good to know that we're in the same trenches together, Mike. You know, we have this remnant that has developed, obviously, of leadership, if I want to call it. I don't know what you would call it, but it's pastors like you and me and Tom Hughes, Olivier Melnick, and Jan Markell, and different folks. And we're in this circle trying to alert everybody, hey, look, this is what's going down. The table is getting set. And Mike, let me ask you this question on a personal level. How long have you been doing prophecy? I mean, you're way ahead of the game than I am, but how many years has the Lord been leading you in this?
1: So came out of the gate, really, Brandon, in 1983. It's hard to fathom that, how that happened. And I tell people that right off the bat, when I got saved, I was introduced, and this is supernaturally driven, I was introduced to people like Dave Hunt.
0: Yeah, sure. Absolutely.
1: Tom McMahon, Chuck Missler.
0: Yes.
1: And so I was consuming the things that they were putting out. And there were few and far between people that I could talk to about what I was learning and seeing. And then, of course, just like you, Brandon, I take it back to the scriptures. Whatever they're telling me, okay, where can I find that? Where can I see this? And compared to the scriptures, it's like, oh my goodness, they're spot on. So Pretty much right out of the gate.
0: Okay.
1: I've been with Calvary Chapels for almost 30 years now. And so Pastor Chuck, big on prophecy.
0: Yeah.
1: It's, I would say this, Brandon, it is absolutely essential for pastors today, and I know there are a lot of folks that are deaf to this, but I'm going to say it anyway. It is absolutely essential for pastors today to know what the prophetic scriptures are saying, and then to be able to see how those things, at least in type, if not in fact, are coming to pass. And I think that's one of the issues that we face today. I know you see it. Pastors just aren't teaching the prophetic scriptures today. And there's a number of reasons why that is true, and maybe we'll get into that in this conversation.
0: Well, hey, before we get into the particulars of things that are going on, I'd like to get your theory on that. I have my own theories. Give me some of the top 3-4 reasons why you think pastors are not teaching it. What have you seen in 30 years, Mike?
1: So I've seen a lot of compromise. I've seen folks that are trying to, this is a misconception among some pastors. Listen, the people that the Lord has brought under your watch care are his people.
0: Amen.
1: Your people.
0: Amen.
1: So stop trying to protect and think you own those people, that they can't listen to any other voices or do it. So there's compromise. There's a misunderstanding about the call of a pastor. We are to shepherd people, but Brandon, as you well know, that means sometimes people aren't going to agree with the direction that God has led us and the things that we teach, and they're just going to disappear. And guess what? That's okay, because the Lord's going to bring others that he's been speaking to their hearts, and he'll place them under your watch care. So that's the first thing, compromise. And then I think it's the I just posted an article on my Substack page the other day, and it takes on this very issue of apostasy. Is it apostasy or is it apathy? Is it doctrinal agnosticism, or what is it exactly that's going on?
0: Right.
1: And I think we can appeal to the parable of the sower and the seeds when Jesus said that the cares of the world, and this is a key phrase that a lot of folks miss in that parable, the cares of this world and the deceitfulness of riches will what? Choke out the word. It'll choke. So we get our eyes on all kinds of different things, and we allow the things of this world to rise up that list of priorities that we spend our time and energy on. And consequently, all of those spiritual disciplines that we should be practicing and encouraging others to practice, they start sliding down the list. Pretty soon they're not even on the list. So there's an apostasy that's going on that's aided and abetted by a widespread, deep deception. We knew that was coming. I'm so very blessed, grateful for people like you and others. As I look down the trenches and I see these pastors standing and speaking, I'm so grateful for that, Brandon. But we're in a day now where the call to arms has been issued. We see it. And now, are you going to stand in the armor that God has provided, or are you going to cower? Are you going to recoil? Are you going to fade into the background? Well, as for me and my house, we're going to serve the Lord. We're going to move forward, and we're going to embrace the challenge of the day, which is, as we said before, equip God's people for what is now and what is coming. And the scripture is our reference always.
0: Amen. Amen. Couldn't agree more. So again, one more thing I want to pick your brain as a pastor about this. So we've seen a number of hot button issues come along in the church that has, I don't know what you want to call it, exposed, I guess that would be the word, exposed the condition of the church, right? And we have seen with the COVID shutdowns, the vaccines, and then we saw with Israel. Mike, do you think, I mean, we can be raptured tonight. We're pre-tribulational, so with rapture's imminent, but let's just say the Lord tarries for a little bit longer. Do you think there's going to be other dividing issues in the church that the Lord will use to kind of separate the wheat and the chaff? And what do you think that what could happen?
1: Yeah, I think it's already here. Israel right now is the wedge, in my opinion. As I survey what's going on today, the divide is those who understand biblically. And when I say Israel, listen, I've heard you say this a number of times, other folks that I respect, we don't agree with everything that the nation of Israel, their government, says or does.
0: Right.
1: Stop using that straw man argument to attack what the Bible says about Israel. So for me, it's Israel. I see that as the great divide. But even beyond that, Brandon, what I see today is the rotten fruit of not understanding history. Generally speaking, the different philosophic movements that have given rise to some of the mindsets that Christians have today, and I'm talking primarily about postmodernism. Postmodernism birthed secular pluralism, which has led to this coexist movement, which has led to the "he gets us" nonsense.
0: Yeah, right.
1: Which it's led to. And the reason why that gains ground in the church and among Christians is because they've co-opted our language. So love and justice and all of these things, we hear them. So, oh yeah, those are Christian virtues. Those are Christian values. And so we can support this. Like, no, they've actually redefined what those mean to make them applicable to the devil's agenda that he's bringing in today. Mm. And so that's a big issue in the church. Christians don't know the history of the movements that has birthed this new worldview that is challenging Christian theism, and that's postmodernism. So deconstruction, you know, higher criticism. I've made this comment before, Brandon. The higher criticism of the 19th century grows out of Europe and
0: sure.
1: came over here in no time.
0: Yeah.
1: That really was a form of postmodern literary deconstruction. It was just applied within a biblical context. So where they began to question everything. There's nothing wrong with asking questions. The problem is when it begins to hollow out your faith.
0: Yeah.
1: And that's what it's done to a good many Christians. They don't trust the Word of God anymore. They don't think that it has any value for them and their lives. And so they're kind of rudderless. They're rudderless on this ocean of deception, and nothing good's going to come of that. So that and several other things that I see today that cause me great concern. And that's why I take every opportunity to speak on these things, as I know you do, and try to help people understand, connect the dots for them so they'll understand what's happening. Why are we seeing this today? Well, this is why. There was something that preempted that. There was something that brought that in, and now we're seeing the rotten fruit. Now, I know you want to touch on this. That rotten fruit today is taking the form of Islam. I'm trying to stop calling using an adjective or descriptor. I'm trying to stop saying radical Islam. No, Islam.
0: Islam. Yep.
1: Islam, period.
0: I agree with you.
1: Has within it those seeds that will germinate eventually. Any Muslim that follows Islam, the teachings of the Quran, the Hadith, the Sirah, if they follow those teachings, they're going to end up seeing you and me as infidels that are worthy of one of two things, extermination or subjection.
0: Yeah.
1: Those are the only options. So, and the great deception today that I see in the church is that they think, well, Islam, it's okay. They're our neighbors. They share values and they share nothing. There are no values within Islam. We're talking about a faith system here, friends, that supports and advocates for female genital mutilation.
0: Yeah.
1: As a system. So you tell me how that is compatible with Christianity or with American values. Well, it isn't. I'll shut up and let you go, Rick, because you know.
0: No, I love it.
1: Go on and on and on.
0: No, let's go right into that, because I think that's the vacuum that's been left in the hollowing out of Christianity, as you mentioned, Mike. And so what's filling it is this woke tolerance, critical race theory, all this other stuff that allows Christians, I guess, the wrong mentality of not seeing the threat of Islam, thinking, well, we're going to give them freedom of religion. We need to be tolerant. We need to be accepting. We need to be diverse. You know, all those DEI terms that Christians actually adopt, like you said, they've co-opted our words to say tolerance. Mm-hmm. Well, tolerance, for like gray areas, personal preferences, is fine. That's a virtue. But tolerance in the face of truth versus lies, that's a disaster. And
1: yes.
0: And so let me ask you this. Are Christians just simply too naive and about Islam and not understanding the real threat? Are they not paying attention to what's happening in Europe, Mike? Why are American Christians, we're seeing this all over our United States, they're running for Congress and different Senate positions, they're taking over Dearborn, Michigan and different places. What's happening? Are we not seeing this, Mike?
1: So they are taking advantage of American freedoms and liberties. There's nothing that says they can't run for office.
0: Right.
1: And they are.
0: Now,
1: the issue there is that the people that they're representing need to understand, well, you're not a candidate I'm going to support. You don't believe anything that I believe. Why would I vote for you? Well, how do they get around that, Brandon? Well, they import immigrants and they plant them in districts in concentrated numbers. I mean, Ilhan Omar would not even be in the House if not for immigration policy under previous administrations, especially the Obama and Biden administrations,
0: right,
1: where they created that congressional seat just for her. Now, not her by name, but a candidate of her values.
0: Yeah.
1: They're doing that deliberately all across America. Now, so we can't stop them. from running, but we can expose them. We're supposed to do that.
2: Right.
1: Ephesians tells us to expose the darkness any place you see it. And that presents another problem, doesn't it, Brandon? Because you know a lot of folks, I know a lot of folks, they wouldn't touch politics or that realm, that space with a 10-foot pole. And I'm saying that you are bequeathed that freedom and that privilege and that right and that responsibility to elect those who are supposed to represent you. As Americans, that's our right and privilege. As a Christian, we should really be interested in that, because the people that you send there are going to shape national values. Christians taking a hands-off approach to politics is nonsensical in the extreme. I don't understand where people come up with this idea. We should be very interested in who is going to represent us, what kind of policies, what kind of laws. Now, the problem, of course, is this, Brandon. We live in a day and an age when lobbyists and those with lots and lots of money, they're buying legislation. That's what it amounts to. So that brings me back to the Islamists. That's what's happening today in American politics. The Islamists are buying seats, and they are going to push their legislation.
0: Well, the thing about it, as you point out, and you've seen some of the examples of El Sayed or Mamdani in New York, and they're getting significant positions. I mean, think about Mamdani, a self-avowed Islamicist who wants a global infatada. Mm-hmm. He's the mayor of New York City, our financial capital of the world. And what I've been looking at is now we're starting to see that a lot of these candidates are coming from deep pockets of people pouring money. And obviously, that a lot of those deep pockets are coming from oil-rich Muslim countries.
1: Yes.
0: And so that's significant that you're pointing out about the voting. And Mike, let me ask you this as far as the voting concern, as far as Christians, because, yeah, we're going to have to step up to the plate. I mean, that's the easiest thing to do is vote. And yet, in Trump's election, it was the lowest voter turnout among evangelicals we have ever seen. They just weren't there. And it wasn't evangelicals that put Trump in office. They didn't show up. Another example, Frisco, Texas. 90% of the Muslims came out and voted in Frisco, Texas, but only 22% of evangelicals even showed up to vote in Frisco, Texas. If we keep doing that, we're going to lose. Why do you think Christians are so apathetic? What's happening?
1: Well, we could appeal to prophecy, Brandon. We could say, sure. Well, you know, this is probably one of the primary reasons why the United States is not seen prophetically. I mean, you know, I've heard the arguments of you, the daughter of Babylon, so on and so forth. And it might be one of the reasons why, because politically we've become neutered as a force for good, as a friend of Israel.
0: Yeah.
1: Because we've allowed these anti-American, anti-Jewish elements into this country, that could be one reason. It could be prophetically that this is falling in line. I happen to believe that, and I'm not date setting, I happen to believe we're getting pretty close.
0: Yeah.
1: To the return of Jesus. And so what's going to happen? What precedes that? Well, birth pangs and labor pains precede that. And so prophetically, we could say, yeah, everything's getting moved around in order for the return of Christ. And again, I'm not date setting,
0: sure.
1: But it sure seems to me, as I survey all this, Brandon, it sure seems to me that America is being cut down at the knees. We're losing our will to address evil.
0: Yeah.
1: We won't stand up as pastors. broad brushstroke generalized statement. Pastors sure. won't stand up and speak against Islam for fear of being seen. Well, you're just a hateful bigot. You're an sure. Islamophobe. You're this and you're that. And there are too many pastors out there that are falling down on the job. I'll be kind.
0: But so, the same is true, Mike. Let me shift to another paradigm problem. And it's not just Islam, but it's the red-green axis. We got the rise of communism, and they call themselves democratic socialists, and they're winning primaries. And we already have, you know, Bernie Sanders, AOC, and all these other people. And so now we're seeing, wait a second, we're seeing the rise of communism? I thought we dealt with that with the Cold War and the end of that. But here we are again, Mike. And there's is that another problem we're having as well in our country?
1: It is. And the reason for that is multi-pronged. First of all, they're outworking the R's and the D's at the grassroots level. They're knocking on doors. Yeah. They've got phone banks. They're sending out mail. They're doing everything necessary within the precincts that they've targeted and the districts that they've targeted to ensure victory. The R's aren't doing it. And the Dems, I mean, almost every week, I read a new article where an incumbent Democrat, 30 years in the House or whatever, is defeated in a primary by a candidate that's aligned with, supported financially by the Democrats, Socialists of America. And as you pointed out, Brandon, that's just basic communism, folks. It's yeah. just Marxism 101. They'll tell you anything that they think you want to hear, but once they are in power, sounds a lot like the Islamists, doesn't it? Once they're in power, then the mask comes off and you get the real version of what they're all about. This is totalitarianism. This is setting up, in my view, it's part and parcel of the beast system that's being erected right in front of our eyes. That's going to be in place when the man of lawlessness arrives on the scene. These things shouldn't surprise us, but listen, even saying that, Brandon, I know some people are probably throwing up their hands and saying, well, if that's the case, what in the world can we do about it?
0: Yeah.
1: Well, you can do everything about it.
0: Yeah.
1: We are instructed to occupy till Christ comes. That means we are to move forward offensively, defensively in positions and situations if we have to, but offensively, we are to take ground for the Lord Jesus. And taking ground, I'm not talking about geography. I'm talking about the souls of men and women.
0: Amen.
1: We are to advance the gospel, stay focused on that. It's the truth of the gospel, Paul, Romans 1:16. That's the power of God. It's the yeah. gospel. If we want to see our nation changed, then hearts need to be changed first. So pastors need to get on board and get with the program if we're going to see change in America.
0: Well, and you hit on a good subject because we're now allowing, you know, Islam to take over. We're letting communism take over. And let's go back to the church since you mentioned that. We talked about why the churches or the pastors themselves won't talk about this, but there's also, Mike, you've been pastoring for all these years, 30 something years or whatever. What changed in the last 30 years with how the old school, I mean, you were trained by Chuck Smith, you know, mm-hmm. Verse by verse, line by line, book by book. And that's how I was trained. Then I saw something change and I don't know what to say. This paradigm changed to where our services on Sunday morning became more evangelistically driven rather than equipping the saints. Mm-hmm. And it seemed like everything kind of shallowed out and watered down, and that became the new norm. Did that contribute to why Christians are ill-equipped? I mean, what was that about versus the old time pastors were, hey, let's get into the word and let's exposit this thing and exegete it.
1: Yes.
0: What happened, Mike, over all these years that you've seen through the church.
1: That's so you're absolutely right, Brandon. There was a change. There was a definite sea change in what our gatherings looked like. They became much more evangelistic in the sense, and listen, I'm all for evangelism. We need to be preaching the gospel, absolutely. But our meetings, folks, our meetings, when we come together, the body should be learning what the word says. We should be equipping and encouraging the saints. I know you know this, but this may surprise some folks that have joined us today. The pastor's job is to equip the saints to do the ministry.
0: There you go.
1: Hello? There's a light bulb moment. So how are they going to do that if they don't know what the word says? So equip them to understand what the word says. Now, concurrent with that, I was brought up in the 60s, so I remember all that turmoil and everything that was going on. And then the 70s got here, and then the 80s, and pretty soon you probably remember, but the emergent Christian movement came in. I remember that. In fact, that was my dissertation topic. I wrote on the emergent movement, and I specifically looked at Rob Bell.
0: Oh, yeah.
1: There's a blast from the past. I don't even think he's a believer today, but Rob Bell, Brian McLaren.
0: He's still around.
1: And so I wrote about their theology and pointed out where they were off base. So we saw that. And then, so that's in the church. And of course, McLaren and the emergent movement, it was just a manifestation again of postmodernism. Question everything.
0: Yeah.
1: Don't believe anything. Push back on the high. That's a whole bunch of nonsense. So parallel to that, then in our public school systems, they stopped teaching American history. They stopped teaching American exceptionalism.
0: Sure.
1: They stopped teaching why America was a shining light. They disregarded our Christian heritage. And then they started substituting Marxism. They didn't call it that, but they started so they brainwashed, and now it's been several generations of people who have been miseducated to believe that America is nothing. In fact, America needs to be taken down and destroyed. So that translates into the political realm very easily. So they've prepared the minds of the population of America to accept what's going on politically with the communists and the Islamists, and they're actually cheering them on, which is shocking to me. So

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1: Welcome to Creation Minute. I'm Eric Hovind. Do you remember the first time somebody told you there is no God? You were thinking, no way. I mean, you'd have to be highly educated to be that ignorant. And you're right. You wouldn't look at a building and wonder if there was a builder. You don't look at a painting and question if there was a painter. At the same time, we do not look at creation and wonder. Was there a creator? The Bible even tells us the invisible things in creation are clearly seen. Everybody believes in God, but some have decided to suppress that truth. Don't suppress the truth. Trust in Christ. To learn more about creation, visit

The Bible makes this clear. Every human being alive today, born and unborn, has been intentionally shaped and designed by God Himself. And in God's eyes, no human life is accidental or unwanted.

0: In 2022, the Supreme Court overturned Roe v. Wade, and for the first time in nearly 50 years, there was no longer a federal constitutional right to abortion. The issue was sent back to the states. Christians across this country celebrated. It was a historic moment. It was a victory for life. But here's the problem. 4 years later, when you look back at what's actually happening in America, we're not necessarily better off. In some ways, we're worse. More than 1.1 million abortions were performed in the United States just last year. That's the highest number since 2009, and 21% more than before Roe was overturned. And think about this. Nearly one out of every three of those abortions happened outside of an abortion clinic through the abortion pill, mifepristone, which can now be prescribed via telehealth without an in-person doctor's visit. Simply put, overturning Roe did not end the abortion crisis in America. Far from it. And this November, voters in at least four states, Missouri, Nevada, Virginia, and Idaho, will once again confront the issue of abortion at the ballot box, which means between now and Election Day, there's a pretty good chance you're going to find yourself in a conversation about abortion. And when you do, I want you to pay attention to the language people are using. Supporters of abortion will describe it as healthcare. They'll talk about reproductive freedom. They'll talk about women's rights. And here's what we need to understand. Behind the language is a worldview. The Bible tells us in 2 Corinthians 4 that the God of this age has blinded the minds of unbelievers. And when a culture rejects the author of life, eventually that culture becomes confused about the value and dignity of life itself. But as Christians, there should be no confusion. God's word tells us that every human being is made in the image of God. Psalm 139 tells us that God knit us together in our mother's womb. Human life doesn't get its value from the government or a court ruling, and it's not valuable because another human being decided it. Human life is valuable because Almighty God created life in His image. And that means abortion is not simply another political issue. It's the intentional taking of an innocent human life. So today on Christ Meets Culture, we're going to ask the question we should always be asking. What does God's word have to say about the cultural moment in which we find ourselves? We're going to look at the sanctity of human life. We'll introduce you to Love Life, a ministry working to see abortion become unthinkable in our generation. And we'll hear from my good friend, pro-life activist Seth Gruber, the founder and CEO of the White Rose Resistance. But before we do any of that, we begin where Christians must always begin. Not by checking a political party's platform, not with opinion polls, not with cultural trends. We begin with the Word of God and what the author and creator of life says about the most innocent among us. Jeremiah writes, "Now the word of the Lord came to me saying, before I formed you in the womb," that's before conception, "I knew you. And before you were born, I consecrated you to be a prophet to the nations." What Jeremiah is saying is that our worth and our value is defined by God, not at birth and not even at conception, but before conception. God knew Jeremiah, and therefore we believe that God knew each one of you. That God had you in His sights as His valuable, prized possession even before you were conceived. So we're not only pro-life, we're pre-life here at Coral Ridge. That's how valuable you are in the sight and the eyes of the Creator. If you are here today, thank God that your mother was pro-life and chose to bring you into this world and not rob you of the preordained purpose and future. Because every child that is murdered in the womb in the name of reproductive rights is robbed from the God-given, preordained purpose and future that God has established for them. We here at Coral Ridge, we do believe that a woman has a right to do what she chooses to do with her body. The problem is that baby in the womb is not her body. The baby in that womb is another body, and no one, but no one, has any right to take that life away from that child. since 1973, 70 million babies have been murdered in the womb. And someone will have to answer for that. But it will not only be the doctors or Big Pharma or even Planned Parenthood, but it will extend to every single American who has been silent in a culture of death. Because our silence means that we are complicit in the great moral evil of our day. So may we no longer be silent, but offer hope and life and understand the two sides of the coin of abortion, that we preach the truth, but we preach it in love. That we stand against a culture of death, but we extend love and grace to those that are hurting, to those that have experienced an abortion or those that are contemplating abortion. This is a place of no condemnation, but would you give the baby a chance and allow this church to come alongside of you and find healing and hope so that that child can come into this world and flourish and experience the goodness of God. So this morning, informed by the Word, empowered by the Spirit, and motivated by the gospel of the kingdom, may we recommit ourselves today to be ambassadors and defenders, evangelists and soldiers, to fight for life and in carrying the good news of everlasting life in Jesus Christ our Lord. Amen? Amen. Let's pray. Oh Lord, as always, that applause is for you because you are the one who has come to be crowned King of Kings and Lord of Lords. Lord, in a world and a nation that is in despair, may we look to you as our only hope. And so, Lord, I pray that we would be the salt of the earth and the light of the world, that we would go out and we would make our voice heard on behalf of Jesus Christ, the one who came not to condemn, but to save. Would you empower us to bring shalom, to fight for a culture of life in the midst of death, but recognize that our fight and our battle is not against flesh and blood, but our battle is against the spirit of the age and the idols of our culture. And ultimately, the enemy who seeks to be deceptive, to lie, and to steal and destroy. Oh Lord, arm us with the Word of God, the sword of the Spirit, and may we be known as men and women on our knees, interceding for our nation, and interceding for our nation to once again proclaim righteousness in the public square, so that you would once again exalt this nation, and so that ultimately this nation and the world might know that Christ alone is King. And it's in Jesus' name I pray. Amen.
1: 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Here at Coleridge Ministries, we want to help you vote your biblical convictions this fall. 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That's Voter Guide, all one word, to 33777. iVoter Guide breaks down where every candidate stands on life and other biblical issues, so you can vote to protect the vulnerable, and it's completely free. 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This fall, stand for life from the top of the ballot to the bottom.
0: We live in a cultural moment where words don't always mean what they used to mean. Truth is redefined. Evil is called good. And when it comes to an issue as serious as abortion, the church cannot afford to be confused. We need bold biblical clarity. Recently, I sat down with my friend Seth Gruber, founder of the White Rose Resistance on the City of God podcast. And if you know Seth, you know he's not afraid to speak plainly and boldly about what's really at stake in the battle for life. Take a listen.
2: Abortion says kill the baby in the womb. And us pro-lifers, Rob, go, wait a second, but that's a person. That's wrong. The slaughter of a million plus babies in the womb every 12 months? We're already under replacement rate, and now we're slaughtering children at rates higher than we were before the overturning of Roe v. Wade. How can we think about this theologically? Because our disagreements are not necessarily political. They're far more foundational. If you don't think that the baby in the womb that our country has declared open season on is not viewed as an orphan in the eyes of the Lord, then you don't have the heart of the Father.
0: Why is it as urgent as ever for us as Christians to stay engaged in this battle to rid America of the tragic pagan practice of abortion? And I'd love to hear what you all are doing in particular at White Rose to engage the battle in a whole new way.
2: We can't relent on this issue. This is the church's job. This is why I wrote the book. The church has always been fighting these issues. You know, I just saw our friend Ali Beth Stuckey, Pastor Rob, on a podcast with one of those people who deconstructed their faith. And this deconstructor was giving this oft-repeated liberal claim that you've heard, which goes something like this. You Christians didn't care about the abortion issue until Roe v. Wade. And you only pretended to care about the unborn to accrue political power to deny women bodily autonomy because you're a bunch of chauvinists. And right, this is the claim. The reality is that Christians who started to get engaged in the fight for life, Operation Rescue, in the late 70s, they were looking back at the Christian heroes who came before them, who all stood for the right to life of babies, both in and outside the womb. And that's why we tell some of the stories. Since the resurrection of Jesus, starting with the early church in the patristic age and going forward, because we don't know those stories anymore of how heroes like Callistus and Athanasius and St. George of Diospolis and Benignus of Dijon and all these amazing stories of people who were standing for the rights of babies and children. And so now this is another moment that I think we should treat as the beginning of the modern day pro-life movement, not the end of it, because now one battlefield turned into 50 battlefronts, bro. And now states are moving to codify abortion through point of birth into their state constitutions, while other states are trying to actually give the baby full legal protection. And I've been telling the church for probably 8 years, Pastor Rob, that if you don't think that the baby in the womb that our country has declared open season on is not viewed as an orphan in the eyes of the Lord, then you don't have the heart of the Father. Why is the baby in the womb an orphan and therefore pure and undefiled religion is to protect them? Well, let's see. Why does the Lord always talk about orphans? Why is that such a theme in the scriptures, brother? I guess it's because the orphan's life is endangered because their parents are dead. So who's their protector? Who's their defender? The baby in the womb, their life is endangered, not because their parents are dead, but because their parents want them dead. We cannot bring the orphan's parents back, but we can stop the hand of the parent from murdering their own child. And how do we do that? It's like an elementary lecture, but it's called legislation. And it's very heartbreaking, Pastor Rob, to watch and kind of like your question of like, you know, how does this really reveal what our God is? I don't know how to answer that without telling your listeners there is a pro-life establishment. Like there's big tech, there's big government, there's big Eva, our friend Megan Basham opened her eyes to big evangelicalism more than anyone else. Guess what? There's also big baby, big pro-life. And there are organizations in America in the multi-millions of annual funds from sweet grandmas and moms and dads who think that they're giving money to a pro-life organization that's trying to end abortion. And then those organizations will write strongly worded letters and make angry phone calls to state legislators in red states the week that there's a bill to give babies in the womb equal protection. And they'll promise to remove their endorsements, to run an incumbent against them and tell them the pro-life movement does not support this. The church's job is not to lick their finger stick it up in the air and see which way the wind is blowing and get away with just enough righteous legislation that we can without ticking off the spirit of the age. That's not our job. Our job is to stand on conviction and truth and proclaim what God has said and mobilize his church, the most powerful organism for change in the world, to change this world. And that's our commission. And when we don't do that, everything goes to hell in a handbasket awfully quickly, doesn't it?
0: You need to teach a Christian version of civics, because yes. certainly our children are not learning a proper understanding of civics. That was brilliant. Thank you, Seth.
3: 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In it, Seth calls on a forgetful church to remember its history of moral courage and stand boldly against the ancient evils that threaten the future of the West. 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
0: Being pro-life means more than just showing up at the ballot box every couple of years. If we truly believe that every human life is precious and made in the image of God, then that conviction has to move us to action. And that's where the local church has such an important role to play. We're called not only to speak truth about abortion, but to come alongside of women, families, and children in our communities with compassion, courage, and practical support. Let's take a look.
4: I have no income. I said to myself, how would I do it with another baby? That I have been struggling my whole life with my other kids. How can I manage? I mean, I had jobs, but the jobs will only be enough in the past for getting baby items and paying where I lived at. And that's it. All the money's gone. But what happens if things are needed?
5: Miss Josiah was in a secular housing program, and unfortunately in that program, you're not allowed to have children. So they told her that if you keep the child, you're going to be homeless.
4: I didn't know what to do because the father didn't want the baby. I thought I

0: But we can really help you with any financial needs, anything at all. We'll stay with you for your whole thing. That's what we do. We walk alongside mothers. We've had 7,000 babies that have been rescued, free ultrasounds. We help people with their lives, whatever's going on in their life. We help them so they can keep their baby. Whatever you're facing, God has a bigger blank check. Our Lord can help you.
1: When he spoke, it just, like, something just came to me. And, like, I said to myself, forgave myself for what I thought about aborting the baby, and I had joy in my heart.
2: Within 2 months of that meeting, through Homes United, one of our partners, Mrs. I has a home, and there was hope. Now she attends church every single week. Now she's rededicated her life to Jesus, and she's following him. And that's what it's about. It's about being helped and spiritually guided within the church, because again, the church is the answer.
1: I just want to thank God that where I'm at now, I do continue to follow along and take his steps to know that I'll be okay, that he's here with me.
3: I'm so grateful. We've seen hundreds of women come through the former Astra Women's Center. Even being able to witness those miracles, it's not just one baby, it's generations.
2: And churches like Coral Ridge are changing the culture by saying we're a welcoming place and you can come here and you can lay it at the foot of the cross. And that's why it's so important for churches like this one to stand up and tell the truth at all costs.
4: Joining me now to talk more about how Christians can speak to the issue of life in our communities is a good friend and pro-life advocate, Laura Pedrino. Laura, thank you so much for joining me on Christ Meets Culture.
5: Thank you, Pastor Rob, and thank you for speaking to this issue that is so important to our faith and our culture. Earlier you said that our culture has been blinded to the truth. They're calling abortion health care instead of what it really is. What do you speak to that?
4: Absolutely. And I think that's where the calling to speak the truth in love comes into play. And I think people misunderstand that. It's like sometimes speak the truth, sometimes speak love. No, speak the truth in love, right? It's always going together and understanding that the most loving thing we can do for our neighbor and for our society and for the next generation is to speak the truth and to expose them that this isn't healthcare, this isn't reproductive rights, that a child is conceived in the image of God and the image and likeness of the Creator, that life in the womb has value and dignity and worth. It's not one body, it's two separate bodies. And so as we speak the truth with compassion and with love, hopefully we can educate society, educate the next generation, but most importantly, we need to remember this: truth will set you free. God does the work. God does the work to open up eyes, to soften hearts, and reveal his truth to people. We just need to be faithful to proclaim it in a spirit of love and compassion.
5: So good. Thank you. How about for the ladies, which I'm sure there's some watching, that have already had an abortion? What would you say to them?
4: The message of the Apostle Paul is super clear in Romans chapter 8. In Christ, there is no condemnation. It doesn't say less condemnation. It says there's no condemnation. We need to remember the message of Christianity. We are both pro-life and we are pro-grace. The grace of God and the forgiveness of God is available for all those that repent of their sins and look to Jesus Christ and live. Abortion is not the unforgivable sin. And we need to be prepared as Christians and as churches to not treat women that have had abortions like they're wearing the scarlet letter, like they're marginalized and outcast, but there is forgiveness and redemption for those that look to Christ as their Lord and Savior.
5: That's beautiful. Thank you. And how about Coral Ridge? I know there's been some real wins right here in the community. Can you speak about that?
4: Absolutely. Through our partnership with Love Life, we've been a part of their peaceful prayer walks on Saturday mornings. And one in particular has been in Plantation that we were marching by and praying for the closing of Astra Women's Center, a place where so many abortions were conducted. And we prayed, Lord, on this square corner in Plantation, would you turn this place from a culture of death to a place that values a culture of life. And recently, Astra Women's Center closed down. And it reminds us of the power of prayer, but it also reminds us of the power of a faithful witness. I think when we saw the Astra Women's Center close down, we were reminded God can do anything. And so if you're listening to this and watching this episode,

0: and you're being called to be a faithful witness, and the challenge seems insurmountable, God can do anything. Be faithful, show up, commit to prayer, and expect God to do great things.
1: So true. God is faithful. That was a powerful story. Thank you so much for sharing your heart with us, Pastor Rob.
0: Thank you so much, Laura. I have one more thought to share with you right after this.
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0: In the fall of 2024, Florida voters went to the polls to decide Amendment 4, a ballot measure that would have enshrined abortion rights into the state constitution. It needed 60% of the votes to pass. Supporters raised more than $100 million for the campaign, the most expensive ballot measure fight in Florida's history. By almost every conventional measure, it looked like they had the momentum. But then something happened. The church showed up. Pastors spoke up. Christians got involved, and churches educated their people. Men and women prayed, volunteered, had conversations with their neighbors, and then went to the polls. And on election day, Amendment 4 received 57% of the vote. A majority yes, but in Florida, a constitutional amendment requires 60%, and it fell short. Florida almost enshrined abortion into the state constitution, but the people of God pushed back against the darkness. $100 million couldn't defeat the church. Now, why do I remind you of that? Because this isn't a hypothetical about what might happen if the church decided to engage the culture. This isn't some story from 50 or 100 years ago. This happened right here in Florida just 2 years ago. It's a reminder to the people of God that when we refuse to retreat, when we speak the truth in love, and we talk to our neighbors, defend the vulnerable, and faithfully bring God's word to bear on the issues of our day, we can make a difference. So as we look forward to November, church, let's do it again. Let's show up. Let's speak with courage and compassion. Let's defend those who cannot defend themselves. And above all, let's be faithful to the God who is the author and giver of every human life. Because this is what it means for Christ to meet the culture. Because the culture may change, but Christ remains the same.
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5: Everyone, welcome to the 700 Club. Communities along the Gulf Coast are preparing for the first Atlantic hurricane of the season. Forecasters say Hurricane Isaias could bring powerful winds and up to 15 feet of rain.
6: Well, some residents are already being evacuated before it makes landfall. Amber Strong shows us how people in the storm's path have been getting ready.
7: With the potential of 115-mile-per-hour winds and 7-foot surges, residents along the Gulf Coast aren't taking any chances. From Alabama...
8: Everybody's getting fuel, everybody's buying water, everybody's scurrying around like ants.
7: To Mississippi, where Harrison County residents are filling sandbags ahead of what forecasters say could be a major storm.
9: It looks like it's going to be a big, big water storm, namely from storm surge and heavy rains. And where those two coexist, we're going to get potential for big-time flooding.
7: With winds already topping 100 miles per hour, residents along the coast are filling gas stations, preparing to hit the road. Others hunkering down to ride it out.
10: It's just something we have to be preparing for, these storms. So I got to fill my generator, make sure everything in the house is taken care of, fill up some gas containers, and this is what we got to do. It's just a normal thing.
7: Isaias is the first hurricane of the Atlantic season and already prompting airport and school closures as emergency personnel brace for impact.
11: Do you have any of your large duffel bags? Put them in the roll packs.
7: In Florida, the Miami-Dade rescue team ready to go and the National Guard activated as Governor Ron DeSantis declares a state of emergency for more than 25 counties.
12: We have people staged for search and rescue. The utilities are on their high alert to be able to do rapid power restoration.
7: Officials gearing up for what could be a long recovery.
13: The problem is we had so much rain last weekend, and we're going to be inundated again with rain this weekend, so it's not going to take a whole lot of wind to cause some damage.
7: As preparations are being made, CBN's Operation Blessing is getting ready to deliver hot meals and essential relief supplies to those in need after the storm. Amber Strong, CBN News.
5: Thank you, Amber. In Israel, Christian leaders visited the site of the Nova Music Festival to remember those who were killed and taken captive by Hamas on October 7th. They came to support and stand with the Jewish state. Julie Stahl has the story.
14: As part of the Friends of Zion Israel Ambassadors Summit, the visit to the Nova Music Festival Memorial on October 8th was dedicated to remembrance, resilience, and solidarity with the victims of the October 7th massacre and with the State of Israel.
15: 3 years after the Hamas invasion of the Nova Music Festival, it's hard to imagine this beautiful place was the scene of such a horrific massacre. but the memorial behind me holds a testimony of the more than 300 people that were murdered and 44 others that were kidnapped brutally and taken into Gaza.
14: Maya Bentwich served as a spokesperson in Kfar Aza after October 7th. Now she is an international speaker and works with Friends of Zion social media. For her, the day is a mix of emotions, and she told us how important Christian support is to Israel.
16: Being here today on the day of October 8th, the day after October 7th, with 1,000 pastors and leaders from around the world who are non-Israeli and non-Jewish and chose to come here and show support and solidarity means the world to me and means the world to so many Israelis. We need more people on our side.
14: She says they will keep battling for the truth.
16: You know, it is very unfortunate that 3 years past October 7th and people around the world still disregard it or celebrate it or say that it didn't happen and that we still have to be doing what we're doing, but we will continue doing exactly this until things are set straight.
14: Three former hostages abducted from the Nova site were honored with the Hineni Award for their courage. Noah Argamani, whose horrific kidnap was caught on video, was back at the site for the first time since her release. She was freed in a dramatic rescue operation, but still isn't able to share publicly about her experience. Elkanah Buchbot was at the Nova Festival as the logistics manager for the company producing the event. He was abducted and used by Hamas for propaganda purposes and released after 738 days in captivity. Elkanah has written a book in Hebrew about his captivity, and his message is clear.
17: My message to the world is first to remember this day and what happened on this day, 7 October 23. And if someone think different or think something is a fake, I invite him to this place to come to see what happened.
14: Julie Stahl, the Nova Music Festival Memorial, Southern Israel.
5: All right, Julie, thank you so much for your reporting. Up next, everyone, they are the most connected generation in history. 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
6: 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But success wasn't enough. Baseball Scott Spezio talks about his fall and the hardest comeback. That's ahead on today's show.
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5: Today's teenagers, known as Generation Alpha, have grown up with technology, social media, and an endless stream of information. Beneath all the screens, they're searching for meaning and true connection. Charlene takes a look at how churches can reach these young people for Christ.
18: Imagine growing up as the most digitally connected generation in human history.
19: Generation Alpha has been completely formed by technology and screens and social media, meaning they've been on screens most of their life.
18: Shane Pruitt serves on the front lines of student ministry across the U.S. In his book, Reaching Generation Alpha, Pruitt points to research showing just how early digital tech enters the lives of today's young people. Even before their teen years, a majority have had regular access to devices like tablets and smartphones.
20: My first, I would say, maybe 5.
21: When I'm like 8 or 7.
18: For many, screen time adds up to multiple hours each day.
21: Like 5 or 6. Not that much. Probably like 10 hours.
18: Pruitt says that much time online goes beyond entertainment. It can shape how young people think, what they value, and even who they become.
19: I would even call it a discipleship war, meaning if they have a screen, if they have a tablet, if they have a smartphone, they're being discipled by something or someone. They're being discipled by an algorithm, entertainer, a cultural agenda.
18: There's also growing concern about what impact this digital environment has on their mental health. A recent CDC study found spending 4 or more hours daily on non-school screen time made teenagers more likely to report symptoms of anxiety and depression.
21: A lot of youth, like a lot of young people, struggle with just a lot of mental issues also, and like just being depressed. And it's really sad because it's like sometimes it's like there's no one there to really help them.
20: I feel like my phone is my everything. Like, it comes to that when I feel depressed, down, anything.
0: So how can churches reach this generation in a world of smartphones, social media, and AI? For Gen Alpha, it's more than just getting their attention. It's about building genuine relationships.
20: I feel like building relationship is everything because you don't know what somebody else is going through.
18: 15-year-old Sophie Knox became a Christian at age 7. She says for young people to truly hear the gospel, they first need to know they can trust who's sharing.
1: Part of it is you have to build a relationship with a student as you're preaching the gospel to them because, like, you have to trust a person.
18: I sat down with a group of young people from my own church to get their take on the subject.
22: Do you think that church or the people in the church understand you guys, like people your age?
23: To me, I feel like they don't understand our determination and like how hungry we are for the word, a new word.
24: They probably like think we're not into God and don't like worship him.
21: A lot of adults are way older than us, and I think it's the bridge of the generational gap.
18: Pruitt says trying to close that gap has to be intentionally pursued. That's because he believes behind those screens, young people are searching for identity, belonging, and something real to anchor their lives.
19: We have to go to where they are, get into their world, get into their context.
18: That means making relationship a central part of ministry, not just another youth program.
19: Here would be a tragedy of Gen Alpha, is that they miss out on the beauty of what God has around them with real relationships, real people in the real world, because they're obsessed with a fake one online.
18: It also means creating space that allows Gen Alpha to ask hard questions about faith.
1: Why do bad things happen? I think especially right now, you're like, what is going on and why is it going on?
18: For these young people, a welcoming church is one where they feel seen, heard, and included. Plus, where timeless truth can connect with their world.
1: Whenever I hear, like, our youth leader speak when he tells his own stories, I think it makes it a lot more relatable because they're not perfect. Like, they've experienced things, and so it makes you feel less alone when they can show you that they've changed.
23: As the pastor's older, obviously he preached in a different time, and it's like the words can, like, get stale and older, but, like, if it's a younger pastor, they kind of, like, they understand what we're going through right now.
18: Pruitt adds, while this group has unlimited information and entertainment on their screens, beneath all that noise, he sees something else, a deep spiritual hunger. And it's showing up on college campuses where revival and spiritual awakening have drawn thousands.
19: God is up to something. People ask me all the time, with young people, is it a revival? Is it a spiritual awakening? Is it just church growth? Listen, I don't know what to call it. All I know is God is up to something with young people.
18: These young people say they want to be part of what God is doing.
1: We're just as eager and need to hear the gospel as everyone else.
21: We need to also spread out to those who don't know and who have never been in church and show more love so they can see God in us so we can pull them in.
18: So if the church wants to reach Generation Alpha, the question needs to move beyond how do we get them in the door to how can we make them feel like they belong when they walk through.
20: The more safe they feel around you, the more they'll come to you about stuff.
5: Charlene is with me now. You got some great kids, and not just my daughter, but those are some precious kids. It's such an important story, too, because kids are hungry. It's not their fault they have grown up in this high-tech phone world. This is what they have, all they've known.
25: This is all they've known their entire lives, the entire world that they have known, born into, grown up in, has been shaped by all of this technology, Andrew. And it is just a wonderful opportunity and a challenge for the church to meet them at the point of where they are. Mm-hmm. Bring them into what we have for them, but we've got to, in order to get them, we've got to go to where they are.
5: I think one thing we heard loud and clear from young people there is, don't presume we're not hungry for the Lord.
25: Oh, I was blown away by this panel of kids. I work with them because my husband and I are pastors, but the fact that they are saying they want us as leaders in the church to listen to them. We talk a lot, but they want us to slow down and they want us to listen to them because they have issues going on in their lives that we kind of gloss over And they don't want a superficial religion. Yeah. They want something authentic. They want something real, something that says, hey, I'm struggling with depression, but this God can help me with that depression. Also, they want to see it modeled. Your daughter, Sophie, says it in that bite, that sound bite. She says, we want to know that the person who's telling me about God, that they've been transformed. And if they have struggles, let that be known as well. They want something real.
5: So do you have counsel for parents, grandparents watching who feel maybe they feel frustrated with their children or grandchildren? Too much screen time. Part of that could be us, our fault as parents, yeah, right? We're not engaged enough.
25: Yeah, and we're modeling too much screen time in front of them. Yeah. We're on our phones all the time. It starts with us. But I want to encourage parents and grandparents, take the time to listen. Take the time to hear what's going on in your world. Just like Shane Pruitt said in that soundbite, he says, we've got to come to where they are, get into their context, go to their games. Who are their friends? Hang out with them and their friends. Jesus told us to go ye into all the world. Go into Gen Alpha and learn about where they are, what they're dealing with, so we can take the hope of the gospel to where they are.
5: So we don't always have to worry about, am I saying the right thing? Am I going to get through?
25: Mm-hmm.
5: Am I going to counsel them well? Yeah. You haven't mentioned that at all. You've talked about listening.
25: They want us to listen, and they want what is real. Model what's real in front of them. Let the gospel change you so you can tell them, look, I'm living proof. I used to be this way, but Jesus came and he changed me and he can do the same thing for you. So that's what they're looking for. Something not just glossed over or superficial. They want what is genuine, authentic, real, and it can help me where I am in my life.
5: How do you and your fantastic husband...
25: Amazing.
5: You know, but these adults too, but young people, mm-hmm. it does, we talked about it in the piece, the social media stuff, all the phone time, it does lead to discouragement, depression, isolation.
25: Absolutely.
5: How do we begin to not just listen sometimes, but how do we kind of pivot with them and give them hope?
25: We need to take the time to spend quality time with them. Go to a baseball game with them. Have fun. Go eat pizza with them. Go shopping with them. Get into their world, because it's one thing to say Jesus loves you, but they want to know, do you love me enough to spend time with me? Young people spell love T-I-M-E, time. Spend time with me. Let's put our phones away at dinner time. Let's put our phones away when we're at the restaurant and just talk to each other. Let's love on each other in a practical way. That's what young people, that's what Gen Alpha is looking for. My grandchildren are all Gen Alpha, and they just want to spend time with me.
5: So this is not a good approach. Don't do a drive-by and say, get off your phone.
25: No, let them see you getting off of your phone. Let them see us not so digitally connected ourselves. Let them see us putting our phones away and having conversation, because they're longing for deep connection.
5: Yeah.
25: That's the biggest thing. That's the thing that really surprised me. And they share a lot of this in an extended interview that we have on the CBN News YouTube page. Fascinating information. I mean, my eyes were like wide open after this conversation with these young people. They're a lot more in tune than we give them credit for. They're paying attention, and they want the church to pay attention to what they're saying. They want to be seen. They want to be heard, and they want to be included.
5: Don't we all?
25: Yes.
5: Right?
25: Absolutely.
5: Thanks for bringing us the report. Nice to sit down and chat with you.
25: My pleasure.
5: Also, a great book. I want to let you know, we talked about it in the piece. The title of Shane Pruitt's book is called Reaching Generation Alpha. Terry, over to you.
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5: All right, baseball fans, you'll remember the Angels were down 5-0. They were 8 outs away from losing the World Series. That's when Scott Spezio stepped to the plate, blasted a home run just beyond the right field wall, and the Angels would go on to win the game in the series. Scott's home run was the catalyst to one of the biggest comebacks in baseball history, but it was not the biggest comeback of his life.
4: Diehard baseball fans will remember the two-time World Series slugger from 20 years back, Scott Spezio. He spurred on the Anaheim Angels to victory in 2002 and the St. Louis Cardinals in 2006. Scott was on top of the world after that first big win, but within 2 years, he plunged to the depths of addiction, infidelity, and despair. By 2018, when it looked to him and all who knew him that he would never climb out of that pit, Scott did just that. He gives God all the credit.
5: Scott's with me now. The book is called The Hardest Comeback. Scott, welcome.
8: Thank you, Andy. Thanks for having me.
5: Some journey, man. I mean, really, what God has done is incredible. And of course, some folks may recognize your last name also. Father, major league player, World Series winner. He gave you vision early on. You could be a major league player, and it happened.
8: Yeah, I mean, that was our goal, is to make it to the major leagues. And you know, I kind of found my identity in baseball, and that gave me some issues, you know, as I left baseball. But we had a lot of fun. I mean, he spent a ton of time with me in the backyard, you know, throwing to me. We had two mounds in the backyard, stations in the basement. And
5: there you are. Look at that swing.
8: There it is.
5: Wearing a button down in one of those clips, too.
8: Yeah. Well, because after church, we'd hit. And
5: so, look at you too.
8: Yeah. I mean, we had a lot of fun, and it was a great father, you know, son bonding experience.
5: So you get there, man. You get to the major leagues, and in, what is it, 2002, Angels, Giants. I covered the first couple games of that series. I remember being there. Yeah. And then you hit this home run, get your team back into it. You go on to win the series. Life is good. You're kind of, I don't know if that was the pinnacle because you won another World Series. But what started to happen personally in your life?
8: I think the drift started happening. I was a guy that didn't go out much, you know, hardly ever drank, didn't even like taking aspirin. I was the dare guy. And when I hit that big home run, I went from a guy that, you know, was a good player to, you know, I had 19 RBIs in that series, had that huge home run and started doing, you know, Dave Letterman, Leno. And I started, I call it, you know, people started telling me that you're a great player, you're incredible, and I call it ego, edging God out. And not intentionally, I just started drifting, started getting away from the Bible, you know, taking off my armor and my shield, like it talks about in Ephesians, and my sword. And before you know it, I end up signing with another team, Seattle. Don't have that great bunch of guys around me yet established. And, you know, I got injured. And with that injury, I faced depression for the first time, anxiety, because I just signed a big deal. And I went out.
5: Now you got to deliver, right?
8: Yeah.
5: Now you got to deliver.
8: And I started drinking, you know, it helped me with that anxiety and that depression. And before you know it, I got really good at it. Mm-hmm. And when I drink, I become a different person. Make bad decisions. And that led to, you know, infidelity. It led to a horrible divorce. I thought my career was over. And the Cardinals gave me a second chance. And I had a really good year in 2006, but I was still making bad choices.
5: And it wasn't just alcohol, right? I mean, you're getting into cocaine. And
8: After I got released from Seattle, I saw my first drug at the age of 33. And then that was, one was an upper, one was a downer. I was trying to balance. And even though I had a great year in 2006, by 2007, I had given up everything in my life for two things, and that was drugs and alcohol. My life had revolved around those and overtaken. And I didn't want to tell anybody because I didn't want to lose my job, and I didn't want to bring shame to my family and community and friends and organization, you know, the Cardinal organization. So I kept trying to hide it, and I keep wanting to stop, but I just couldn't. and it was very tough.
5: Mm-hmm. And we don't need to get into details. Your book does, I mean, this is a really transparent chronicle of what went on. Yeah. I mean, cocaine, I mean, during games sometimes drinking, right? I mean, mm-hmm. you were trying to perform at a particular level, and sometimes you would, but you were an addict.
8: Yes.
5: Right? Your identity was in baseball, but you became an addict.
8: Mm-hmm. Yeah.
5: Family issues as a result. It got bad. So what began to turn? How did God begin to intervene?
8: You know, I just felt that I was not worthy to, you know, to even go to church or read the Bible. I started having people surround me that said, let's bring you to church. You know, I thought I had to get you know, better before I went to church. And they're like, go now. And I went, and I remember going to my church, and I got a message, and I talked to the pastor after, and I was crying, and I said, boy, I think you wrote that just for me. You know, there's that ego again. And he was kind of laughing at me, and I said, what are you laughing at? He goes, you're broken. That's exactly where you need to be for God to heal you. And he did. And I started reading the Bible again, and I realized that, you know, God uses people. David, you know, had an affair and sent Bathsheba's husband to the front lines to be murdered. You know, Moses killed somebody. You know, Paul persecuted Christians. And I started going, wow, he forgave these guys and used them and even called David a man after his own heart. And I thought, man, if he can use these guys and forgive them, he can still use me. And I stopped believing the devil's, you know, fiery darts and lies. And I just cried out to God, and he heard my cry and saved me.
5: Yeah. And getting rid of the addiction, especially alcohol, right? It was not overnight. I mean, there was a lot of rehab, right? Yeah. It was work.
8: Yeah. I went to 11 rehabs in 10 years, you know, hundreds of AA meetings, Celebrate Recovery meetings, counseling sessions. But the biggest thing is for me as an athlete, I thought I could do everything myself. Mm-hmm. And so I kept running. And in step one, it says you have to admit that you're powerless over alcohol and your life has become unmanageable. I couldn't get past that. I couldn't get past that I was powerless over anything. And until I finally said, I surrendered to God and said, God, you got this. I trust in you and your will for me. That's when things started to change.
5: And it also took humbling yourself. I mean, you went from winning World Series, hitting home runs to clinch series, et cetera. But then, you know, years later, you're sweeping church hallways as a job, and you radically changed your life. I know one of your concerns has been people were hurt along the way, and they see you rebuilding. But I think one precious, awesome story in this book toward the end, tell us about, it's rather unique, as you were recovering, the story outside with the sticks. Do you know what I'm talking about
8: there? Yes. Yeah. Yeah, you know, it's hard sometimes when you're dealing with people, you think that you're better and they're going to be better as well. But yeah, I would get overwhelmed with trying to do everything at once. There was so many things to do. And so I just said, I'm going to go outside, pick up sticks, bend over, listen to Christian music, make a pile and burn it so that I can mow the grass.
5: You had to do something, right?
8: Just something to get off the couch, get away from that misery, from that isolation. And that really helped me. It got me outside. It got me, I wept over some of those lyrics of those songs. And, you know, every time I went down to the ground, you know, it was basically like kneeling before God and saying, help me. And he did.
5: How many years sober now?
8: We're approaching 8.5 years.
5: Congratulations.
8: Thank you so much.
5: Do you have any counsel, wisdom? You know, not everybody struggling with addiction has been a pro athlete and all these things. You've had a very unique life and a unique journey, but there are people watching, there are Christians watching who are struggling with addiction problems, substance abuse. Where do they start?
8: Just you have to admit that you have a problem, first of all. And then you have to be willing to surrender to God. You know, it was really hard for me to give up control. And I just prayed and asked people to pray with me. I surrounded myself with good people making good choices, is what I say, and godly people. And then get in the Bible, like get in there and start reading. You'll be amazed at some of the stories and the people that God uses. And never give up, because it's never too late. I say, as long as you've got a breath, you've got a pen to write a great ending to your story with God's help. Mm-hmm. You know, and if you got a pulse, you got a purpose. That's what I hung on to, and God took me from somebody that I thought was worthless, that, you know, that God had given up on me. And yet all along he was carrying me. And I just had to stand next to him, walk with him.
5: And one of the amazing things we don't even have time to get into is you had a physical healing that's kind of miraculous. I mean, your liver was shot, right, from all the years of hard living.
8: Yeah.
5: And there was an amazing turnaround. I mean, God touched your life there, too.
8: Absolutely. The miracle, he took away my cravings that I never thought would be able to happen. I get physically ill when I see alcohol now. Mm. And he healed my liver, which they said for sure, if I lived for 5 days, which was only a 20% chance, that I'd have to go 6 months without drinking. And I was getting 2.5 liters of fluid pulled out of my abdomen. Mm-hmm. And, you know, after 4 months of going into Northwestern specialists, they said, we don't know how to explain it, but your liver is totally healed. You don't have to come back. All we can say is somebody upstairs is looking out for you.
5: Amazing. Now, just real quick, I know you and your dad had some rough years because of all this that went on. How are you guys doing now?
8: We're fantastic. You know, I think if people see the documentary, which will be coming out on many streaming channels, it's on Rediscover.
5: That was a sweet moment.
8: Right now. Yeah. The Cardinals, they brought us back together. I call it my prodigal son moment. They had my dad give me my ring in 2007. And that's where we started rebuilding our relationship. Mm-hmm. And he's been there, him and my mom and my family been by my side. That's the moment right there. Yeah. And he, in his documentary, says, I thought all along you were supposed to be a baseball player. And maybe that's not it. Maybe this is what you're supposed to do. And I think that's it. I think, you know, God allowed this to happen in my life. He didn't do it to me. I did it to myself. But he allowed it to happen so that we could use the story for his glory.
5: Awesome, man. Appreciate being here and sharing with
8: us. Andrew, thank you so much for having me. It's been a blast.
5: Oh, it's an honor. All right, everybody. You can learn more about Scott's story in the new book. It's called The Hardest Comeback. It's available on Amazon. Scott also tells his story in a feature-length documentary. It's called Spezio, and I was in tears at the end. You can stream it on Rediscover Television. 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
12: Welcome back to the 700 Club for this CBN News Break. President Donald Trump says there will be no attack on Iran before the November elections. He posted on Truth Social, I want to make it clear to everybody that while Iran is in very bad condition, both economically and militarily, and while the blockade will remain in full force and effect, with oil flowing in record numbers of barrels through the Hormuz Strait, we will not be attacking Iran at any time prior to the midterm elections. The president also says the U.S. and Iran are having, quote, productive discussions, but he's sharing no additional details so far on that. CBN's Operation Blessing is helping survivors recover from natural disasters. When a powerful 7.8 magnitude earthquake struck in the Philippines, Fatima grabbed her grandson and ran. Her house was destroyed and virtually everything they owned was gone. And it is the same story for nearly 90% of the homes in that area. Fatima was a widow with no one to lean on, and the uncertainty was crushing. but thanks to the support of Operation Blessings partners, an emergency relief team reached Fatima's community quickly, bringing relief packages for 90 families with food, hygiene kits, blankets, solar lights, tents, and much more, helping those in their darkest of hours. You can learn more about Operation Blessing at ob.org. Andrew and Terry are back with more of today's 700 Club. It's coming up right after this.
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26: 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Everything melted away.
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6: Susie Larson is a best-known selling author, best-selling author. She's also a walking miracle. She sat down with Abby Robertson on Heaven Meets Earth to talk about the disease that should have killed her and her husband's supernatural encounter with God.
27: Susie Larson, so wonderful to have you here at our Heaven Meets Earth studio. You recently released a book, More Than You Can Imagine, one of about 40 books you've written in your life. You have a prolific career as a best-selling author, and just it's amazing. All these, just what God's put on your heart and the way he's using you as his mouthpiece, not just on the radio, but in what you share in your books. You really are such a gifted and anointed Bible teacher. Had this struggle with Lyme disease, but in this, you've also seen the supernatural power of God, and God has used this trial. You've really leaned into him and trusted him. So just tell us a little bit about what happened there.
28: As a young mom, during our third pregnancy, I contracted Lyme disease. I was unknowingly bit by the deer tick. With Lyme, the symptoms are so all over the map, and they didn't know a lot back then. Mm-hmm. And then I was prone to fear. And so my face would go numb, my arm would go numb, and I'm all I could think about were the symptoms. And so that began a journey of just thanking God for what was right in my life and in my body. I had some fitness background, so I'm like, you know what? My eyes still adjust when I go from a dark room to a light room, you know? I mean, there's bodily systems that work. Between that and facing down some of my fears, doctors have said I should be dead. I still deal with daily symptoms, but I am a walking miracle.
27: I was reading through your book and just, I got so excited. I want you to talk about just the encounter your husband had.
28: Oh, yeah.
27: With Jesus.
28: At 4 a.m., the Lord woke him up and said, get up. I've got some things to say to you. And so he came out to his prayer chair and he put on a worship playlist. And one of the songs, there's a repeated phrase, come, Lord Jesus, come. And he just was agreeing with that, just praying and praying into that. And so that was 4 o'clock in the morning. I came out at 6, and we have this thing where we do our own thing. We say, hey, and we do our, yeah. And then we come together in his double wide chair. I go over there and we pray for our day. well, I just came out to say, hey, and he didn't say hi. And he's a little busy, I guess. But he was lying back with his head back and his Bible on his chest, and he was weeping. And I mean, I've been married for 40 years. I've only seen him cry a few times, and he was crying. And he said, I've just encountered God. And what had happened was he was had the playlist done, and he started to tell me. He said, after that, he said, it was like God came and sat down right by me and put his hand inside my heart. And he said, he's like, he held my heart. And he located that wound. And he just held it. And he just said, I'm sorry, son. I'm just so sorry, son. And like the empathy and the compassion that he had for my strong husband. And so that just made him weep, because he felt so seen and heard and known, and he just wailed, and he just cried and cried. He encountered something of God he never had before. It was like a glimpse of glory, a taste of heaven, a glimpse of what is waiting for us on the other side.
6: 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Abby always has such fascinating, wonderful, miraculous guests on, really.
5: Absolutely. Absolutely. Check it out. All right, everyone. Marfell is 7 years old. He spends most of his days fetching water. He and his mother must travel a very treacherous path to collect it, and the water is so dirty it's actually dangerous.
1: I once fell while fetching water. See my scar?
18: 7-year-old Marfell lives on Nias Island with his parents in Indonesia. Finding and collecting water has never been easy for them. Every day they walk on slippery, sometimes rocky trails deep into the forest just to find water. It's a dangerous trip that worried Marfell's mom.
19: He once fell flat on his face and hurt his chin. It is heartbreaking seeing him get hurt just because we have to fetch water. But if I didn't ask him to go, there will be no one to help me, and it will take twice as many trips.
18: Besides the dangerous path, the water they collect is murky and dirty.
1: I'd get so itchy, especially on my head and around my eyes.
19: He will break out in rashes whenever he bathed with that water. My biggest fear, what if he got sick from the bad water? I cannot afford to take him to a hospital.
18: Then, thanks to you, Operation Blessing installed water harvesting systems for Marfell and more than 30 other families in their village.
1: I'm so happy we have this tank now. I don't need to fetch water in the forest anymore. The water I bathe in now feels so fresh and clean.
18: And Marfell says the water tastes great, too.
19: My heart is overflowing with joy. I'm so thankful to God for this blessing. I'm also grateful to the kind-hearted people who helped us with this tank.
1: Thank you for giving our family clean water. God bless you.
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6: Hafsa grew up in a strict Muslim home, so she walked away from the faith of her parents. Still, the freedom she found didn't give her the life she always wanted, and one night, it almost killed her.
20: I was just thinking of like wearing a cute dress and going on a, you know, going to a dance and hanging out with my friends. You're a Muslim girl. Muslim girls don't do these things. Muslim girls don't go to homecoming. They don't go to prom. I wanted to feel like I belonged and feel like I was just a normal kid.
21: Hafsa Ammerman's childhood was far from normal. Raised in a strict Muslim Somali home in Southern California, religion shaped nearly every part of her life. However, Hafsa soon found herself caught between two very different worlds.
20: So growing up, I always wanted to be a good Muslim girl and making my family happy and wanting to wear the hijab and do the 5 prayers and fasting during Ramadan. Then I had to go to school, right? Once I was of age, I remember feeling like, wait, why are none of the other girls covering their hair? And I thought, you know, I don't want to cover my hair. It felt really lonely and isolating.
21: As Hafsa got older, the desire to belong grew stronger, creating more conflict at home.
20: I started to get a bit rebellious around the age of, 14 years old, where I wanted to start venturing out. I don't want to wear this anymore. And actually, my parents pulled me out of school because they thought it was a negative influence. And that didn't stop me because it just kept getting progressively worse and worse. And we were fighting a lot, and yelling and screaming and fighting was so normal in my household.
21: By her late teens, Hafsa had made a decision that would change the course of her life. She was done with Islam.
20: And I knew that it wasn't a life that I could live, and it wasn't sustainable for me anymore, nor was it realistic. I decided at that time that I'm no longer a Muslim. I always believed in God. At this stage in my life, I didn't know who he was. I just knew he wasn't Allah anymore, right? So I'm living in sunny San Diego, California, and I see these girls, you know, going to the bar. They have boyfriends. They're traveling. They're wearing bikinis. So I just thought, I want to fit in.
21: Alcohol became part of that new life. At first, Hafsa says her drinking seemed harmless. That would change.
20: And then eventually, over time, it began to be more and more. And 4 days became 5 days, and then 6 days became seven. And at 22, it was pretty bad. Would have these constant blackouts. And at that point in time, I thought, this is getting bad because it's ruining my life, but I couldn't stop.
21: As the addiction took over, Hafsa struggled to keep a job, and at a point, she was even living in her car.
20: I felt hopeless because at that point, I had cut off contact with my family. We weren't speaking anymore. I don't have friends. I don't know how the world works. I've been sheltered my whole life, so where do I go? I felt like I've dug myself into a hole that was so deep that I couldn't get out of it. I didn't really even understand depression or anxiety or even alcoholism at that time. I just thought, I'm cursed. I literally remember thinking, I'm cursed.
21: Then, at 26, Hafsa says things took a frightening turn.
20: I would hear voices, like two or three people chattering, and I'd have to drink more so that I don't hear those voices.
21: Shortly after, her abuse of drinking finally caught up to her.
20: And I was on my phone, scrolling Facebook. At this time, I thought, you know what? I'm done this time. I can't drink anymore. And out of nowhere, the whole room was dim and my ears started ringing. My heart started beating really fast. My body started leaning over to the left. My phone kind of fell out of my hand, and I knew that this was it. I knew. I said, you're dying.
21: After years of searching for freedom and acceptance, Hafsa called out to the God she wasn't even sure she knew.
20: And at that point, I just said a prayer. I said, God, I don't know who you are, but if you get me out of this situation, I will never drink again. I heard Jesus Christ speak to me, and he said, everything you've been seeking, the relationships, the finances, the love, the friendships, the family, all of those things that you thought were going to bring you happiness and joy, they're not going to do it. I'm going to fill this God-sized hole that you have. And instantly I knew that it was Jesus Christ. I felt completely loved and accepted, and I knew he was the one who healed me. And that was January 14, 2020, and I haven't had a drink since. So I went from 7 years of addiction of drinking daily to complete abstinence and no withdrawal, no rehab, and not caring for it. As soon as I got baptized and I devoted my life to Jesus Christ, I knew that this was something that I was committing to for the rest of my life. I felt restored and excited to live life.
21: Hafsa joined a church and grew closer to God. She met and married Sebastian, and the two have a beautiful life. She started the ministry New Breed to share the gospel and reach others, including Muslims around the world who are wrestling with the same questions she once had.
20: New Breed is about courage. It's about understanding. It's about gaining knowledge of who Jesus Christ is. It's about finding the truth. I have received a lot of backlash and persecution. I've had people threaten me. What an honor, what a privilege to be persecuted for our Lord Jesus Christ, who suffered way worse than we have.
3: The difference he made in my life was that I wasn't afraid of the world. It didn't look so scary to me. I wasn't afraid to be who I was. I had an identity and a true identity, one where I was a daughter. The old me died. The old me has passed. The old things have passed away, and I'm a new creation in Christ. And once you find him, you will find true happiness. You will find joy. Your life will make sense. And it makes all of the pain and suffering worth it.
6: I think of the beginning of Hafsa's story, how the faith she was raised in was full of ritual and requirement. And, you know, sometimes when you're young, well, not even when you're young, it can happen when you're older. Those things can make you feel spiritual, like there's something happening there. But in time, it wears out because it's not a relationship. And we are created for relationship. You know, she went through many things before she actually found the freedom in Christ that was hers, but sometimes it is a process. You have to walk away from what it was that

0: find your purpose. And without it, you're just striving all the time, trying to push down the things that want to come up and influence you in wrong ways. And then pretty soon, before you know it, you know, it started like that for Hafsa. She didn't start out drinking as much as she did at the end on the first day. It was a little bit at a time. And then as she drifted away from all of the stuff she'd been raised with, she started looking around her. And, you know, we compare ourselves to other people. Anytime you compare yourself to someone else, you're going to find discontent. Someone's always going to have more or less than you, and you're going to find yourself striving. This is how you know when you have a relationship with Jesus. There's peace. All of that stops. You know who you are. He says, I know the plans I have for you, plans to prosper you, not to harm you, plans to give you hope and a future. If you are looking for that and you don't have it, ask Jesus. Just say, God, say what Hafsa said. I don't know who you are, but I want to know you, and I know I need you. Let God become real to you, and then invite him into the midst of your life, and let him forgive your sin and redeem your life. Here's a word from Psalms for you. I remain confident of this. I will see the goodness of the Lord in the land of the living. God bless you.
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2: 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We all need the Lord, don't we? And God has touched me frequently with His strength and His power. They've come quietly sometimes and other times very forcefully. Sometimes it's come through His children. And sometimes it's come to a passage that I've read. And sometimes it's come to an event or a circumstance. And I found God touching sweetly my heart and saying again, I love you, David. Keep on keeping on.
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1: Welcome to the Washington Stand News Brief. I'm Casey Harper, bringing you today's big stories. Sanctuary cities and ICE enforcement are back in the spotlight after a shooting in New York City. ICE officers attempted to arrest Oscar Belgal on Thursday. He's a Dominican in the country illegally, according to U.S. officials. He has a criminal record, including a conviction for grand larceny, which led to a sentence of 5 years probation in April of 2025. When ICE officers approached his car, he refused to exit and then accelerated his car, struck two ICE vehicles, and then drove it toward other officers, according to authorities. The ICE officers opened fire, and Belgal suffered a superficial wound to his neck. Part of the controversy here is that Belgal's five-year-old son was in the back seat at the time, though officers said they were unaware of that. The child was not hurt. New York City Mayor Zohran Mamdani called for ICE to be abolished after the shooting and said he told the White House to get ICE out of the city. But that's not going to happen. U.S. Homeland Security Secretary Mark Wayne Mullen made that clear at a press conference on Friday.
2: No, we're not putting a pause on enforcement. I'm sorry, we're not. In fact, I'm not sorry. Our job is to enforce the nation's laws and go after the worst of the worst, and our men and women do a dang good job at it every single day. We wasn't aware the child was in the car, I can tell you that. But do you know who was? Oscar. Oscar knew he had a child in his car. Oscar chose to accelerate at a high rate of speed and ram two different vehicles as he was, as appears to be going towards officers. And so the public outcry should be also towards this criminal, this thug, this gangbanger, this possible murderer. The outrage should be with him for endangering the five-year-old.
1: For now, Belgal is being held in a detention facility outside New York State. One other news, the Department of War made headlines this week with news reports that the 2009 Fort Hood shooter would be executed by firing squad. Former U.S. Army psychiatrist Nidal Hassan converted to radical Islam before carrying out a shooting spree in Fort Hood in Texas, killing 13 and wounding 32 others. But now we know that the DOW will also live stream the execution. Well, during his Columbus Day address from the White House Friday, President Trump commented on the firing squad execution, which the Army hasn't used since the Second World War.
3: Today you can do almost anything, nothing happens, but we're changing that, you see that. In fact, we're giving a man the death penalty who killed 14 soldiers a couple of years ago. Death penalty through firing squad, and he deserves it. Killed and wounded many, many people, a maniac.
1: Well, in that same speech, President Trump promised big news on diesel prices, which are up 70% since the war in Iran began.
3: But we have, I think, some big news on that diesel situation. We're going to be knocking the hell out of it. And remember, what have we done? We stopped Iran from having a nuclear weapon. That's and the prices will come tumbling, and it's going to be over soon, one way or the other. We can do it either way, very simple. But one way or the other, it's going to be over very soon.
1: The war in Ukraine is also driving up diesel prices, which are currently $6.28 per gallon on average nationwide. This time a year ago, the price was $3.68. President Trump has also helped lower prices by pressuring our allies to release emergency reserves and by expanding access to tax-exempt diesel. For our last story, the USS Abraham Lincoln docked in San Diego, California, Thursday after a record-breaking 10-month deployment. Its deployment lasted 260 continuous days without a port call, which is a record, according to the Pentagon. It spanned the Pacific, the South China Sea, and the Middle East. The Lincoln's accomplishments included sinking 64 Iranian warships, destroying 21 anti-ship cruise missiles, executing nearly 3,700 combat sorties, and more. Well, that is today's news. I'm Casey Harper. Check in next time for more stories that matter.
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5: The Bible says Yahweh is the only God that is real and that he listens and that he's eternal and that he's the creator. 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Listen, it's not my opinion. I have brought my independent thinking in line with what he has said. It's not me, it's him who has said this. He says all other gods are fake. He says, I'm the only one that's true. And I'll prove it to you, he says. I'm going to write down the future in advance. It's called Bible prophecy. And when it happens, then you can believe.
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0: Friends, listen, beware of the coming counterfeit Christ. That should not be news to you if you read your Bible. Jesus said over and over again, as we get deeper and deeper into the last days, there's going to be false messiahs, false Christ, false prophets, false teachers. And we see that all around the world. By the way, that's how we wind up getting things called cults. They create their own path of redemption. They create their own holy book, and they create their own counterfeit Christ. This is how you can get to heaven, and oh, by the way, give us so much money and do these many things and follow our leader. It's nothing new, but just know this. We are to be very wary. We are to be on guard, paying attention to the fact that Jesus already told us to be alert. False messiahs and counterfeit Christ are going to come. And we know this, that in the last days, that will not only increase, but so will the magnitude of their ability to deceive. They will be able to do false miracles. Imagine that for a moment. Well, listen, let's dive into the study today titled, Beware of the Coming Counterfeit Christ, and have your Bible marked up and ready to go. Write down references and scripture notations. So again, let's get into this and let's be ready to be able to identify what is true and what is false. Let's go. Young people, listen up. Old people, listen up if you can hear me. The Bible is our only hope. It's our only strength. This is the only way that you'll be kept from being deceived. This book right here. You say, come on, man, that book's thousands of years old. There's a reason why I'm holding it after all these thousands of years. This is God's word. It is true. And how beautiful it is in the original languages, Greek, Hebrew, and Aramaic. The Bible's completely perfect and quantified and qualified as absolutely flawless in the original languages. And that also drives people crazy. It should drive people, though, who are thinking to Christ, that you can know him. And then, listen, according to the Bible, we'll see these things tonight, is that there is a push. According to the Bible, there's going to be a push toward a oneness in the world. Without God, one putting together of religions, one putting together of nations, one putting together, the Bible says, of economy, one currency, one world. And that thinking comes from the Bible. The Bible warns us about that, tells us about it, but it's Satan's great plan. Now let's dive into this and bring in this verse to your remembrance. It's right there in 2 Thessalonians 2, verses 3 through 5. And we're talking about this man to come, the Antichrist. Let no one deceive you by any means, for that day will not come unless the falling away, the apostasy, comes first. That means people will depart from the faith, leave off on believing on Jesus. And the man of sin is revealed. Notice that. What comes first? Many people will give up on following Christ, and that atmosphere will prevail and precede this man of sin who will be revealed, the son of perdition, who opposes and exalts himself above all that is called God or that is worship, so that he sits as God in the temple of God. That means there's going to be a temple rebuilt in Jerusalem someday, showing himself that he is God. Paul said to them, do you not remember that when I was still with you, I told you these things? Remarkable. And Jesus confirmed that himself in Matthew chapter 24 and what is known as the Olivet Discourse. Therefore, when you see the abomination of desolation spoken by Daniel the prophet standing in the holy place, that's the temple, whoever reads, let him understand. Watch this. Jesus is speaking about the future to the disciples. He tells them, when you see, now watch this. Did that happen with the 12 disciples in their lifetime? Nope, it didn't happen. Jesus is speaking to the disciples, but he's also speaking beyond their head, over their shoulders. Jesus is speaking prophetically regarding the last time events because, watch this, The temple is going to be torn down in 70 AD. It's going to be gone. Nearly 2,000 years will go by, but according to Thessalonians and Jesus and Matthew, there's going to be a new temple, and there's going to be this Antichrist creature, this person, and he's going to stand in the place of God. And Jesus said, Daniel wrote about this, and this one is going to stand in the holy place. Verse 16, then let those who are in Judea flee. Are you in Judea? No. Don't mess with the Bible. It says Judea, it means Judea. Flee to the mountains. Let him who is on the housetop not go down to take anything out of his house. Do you live on top of your house? They do. They did then and they still do now. Verse 18, and let him who is in the field not go back to get his clothes. Total sense of urgency, clearly. But woe to those who are pregnant and those who are nursing babies in those days. Why? What's Jesus got against nursing moms and pregnant women? Answer, nothing. It's hard to escape and to flee when you're trying to nurse a baby, hold a baby, or be pregnant. I wouldn't know. I've only had a kidney stone. That's all I've ever known. But Jesus is saying it's going to be very sad for women pregnant in those days and nursing moms, because it's going to be such a time of urgency that when this one stands in this place and commits this incredible atrocity against God, and he's going to declare himself to be God, Jesus said, run, get down from your housetop and run. The Antichrist, when he comes on the world scene, according to Revelation chapter 17, and 18, he's going to launch some sort of false church state system. He will have what is called the false prophet, and there will be icons and images, and there's going to be, of course, the ultimate image, and that will be this thing, this statue, I don't know. But there's going to be an image that is made of the honor of this man called the beast, the Antichrist, and the false prophet will preside. He'll be a religious leader for all of the religions of the world. He's going to bring them all together. Wow. And you know, that's not a surprise. You know, there's a lot of effort that goes on where you hear things like this. Let's have a community interfaith prayer meeting. Have you ever heard these things before? Let's have, you know what, our city is going to be hosting an interfaith prayer gathering. I have to tell you, I have asked God every time I've heard that invitation, do you want me to go? And every time it's been clear, don't go. For this reason, who are they praying to? Who are they praying to? I have to tell you, if somebody says, you know, on Monday we're going to pass a law, and on Monday we're going to pray to Buddha on Monday, and we're going to pray to Confucius on Tuesday, and we're going to pray to Yahweh on Wednesday, and Allah on Thursday. Listen, I'm only going to show up when we pray to Yahweh. Because the Bible says Yahweh is the only God that is real, and that he listens, and that he's eternal, and that he's the creator. You say, well, that's kind of rude, isn't it? No, listen. Why would I go to the other prayer meetings when there's no God listening? He says he's the only one. And how do we know he's the only one? I mean, come on, let's be honest. Well, that's your opinion. Listen, it's not my opinion. I have brought my independent thinking in line with what he has said. It's not me. It's him who has said this. He says all other gods are fake. He says, I'm the only one that's true. And I'll prove it to you. He says, I'm going to write down the future in advance. It's called Bible prophecy. And when it happens, then you can believe. Amen. Wow, what an amazing God he is. And one of those great things is that he warns us about a coming false church, a false religion, if you want. And the Antichrist is very big on that. And one of the things that we need to know is that whatever is found in the book of Revelation is, of course, so often revealed, first of all, in the book of Daniel. But look at Daniel chapter 7, verse 8, for example. I was considering the horns. Daniel sees this vision, and he sees this
1: beast, as it were, rising up out of the sea. And he sees these horns. And we're going to know, if we read the entire book of Daniel, the horns will be described as kings. And he says, so I was considering the horns, and there was another horn. So there was 10 horns, and an 11th horn pops up, a little one coming up among them, for whom three of the first horns were plucked out of the roots. And there in this horn, this is the little horn, this is the Antichrist, the one we're talking about tonight. He arises insignificantly at first. He's a little horn. He's got authority. This person in the future, globally minded world, some sort of globalism, and this guy is seemingly insignificant. He arises, but watch how the Bible describes him. I love this because it's from God's perspective. And there in this horn were eyes like the eyes of a man. That should kind of creep you out. There's going to be a leader. He's going to be one who will be manipulated. The Bible will show us by Satan. But it's a wild statement in Scripture. His eyes, they're like the eyes of a man. Now, we know from Scripture that Satan will possess the Antichrist. Satan has always wanted to be worshiped. Remember, he said to Jesus in the wilderness, just bow down and worship me and it's all going to be great. I'll give you everything. Isn't that amazing? The Antichrist is going to be possessed by Satan, and Satan is going to be looking, so to speak, out of his eyeballs and getting all excited that the world is worshiping the Antichrist when Satan wants it for himself. I mean, that is creepy thinking. Satan wants to be worshipped, but no one's going to exactly worship him, so he's going to possess a man and have him do amazing things, the Antichrist, and when the world gives him all this honor, Satan's going to get all excited about it. What a twisted way of thinking. But that's what happens when you believe in your own lies, and Satan is the father of lies. His mouth, the Bible says, will be speaking pompous words, arrogant words, boastful words. Chapter 2, verse 44. And in the days of these kings, the God of heaven will set up a kingdom which shall never be destroyed, and the kingdom shall not be left to other people. It shall break in pieces and consume all the kingdoms, and it shall stand forever. What does that mean? That Jesus Christ will return in what is called the second coming, and when he does, it will be for the destruction of the Antichrist, a Christ-rejecting world, and the great second coming is that great day of global judgment. Christ sets up his kingdom, and the Bible tells us Jesus will rule and reign for 1,000 years. That happens at the end of the tribulation period. It's known as the second coming. He physically returns to earth. We also know this, that Satan supplies deception, the deception that man desires. Satan will supply that through this man, the Antichrist. Revelation chapter 13 tells us about him. Then I stood on the sand of the sea. John is speaking. Book of Revelation. And I saw a beast rising up out of the sea, having 7 heads and 10 horns. Sounds like Daniel, huh? And on his horns, 10 crowns. And on his heads, blasphemous names. Now the beast which I saw was like a leopard. His feet were like the feet of a bear, and his mouth like the mouth of a lion. The dragon gave him his power. Who's the dragon? Take a wild guess. The dragon gave him his power, his throne, and great authority, and I saw one of his heads, watch this, as if it had been mortally wounded, and his deadly wound was healed, and all the world marveled and followed the beast. So they worshiped the dragon who gave authority to the beast, and they worshiped the beast, saying, who's like the beast? Who is able to make war with him? Verse 5 says, and he was given a mouth speaking great things and blasphemies. Does that sound like Daniel? It's because they're both reporting the same thing from an Old Testament perspective and from a New Testament perspective. And he was given authority to continue 42 months. Write this down if you care to, please. 42 months in the Bible is the same as 3.5 years, which is the same as 1,260 days. It's all the same. Based upon a 360-day calendar, which is what the Bible is always from Genesis to Revelation, it's based on a 360-day calendar. This is amazing. And so, verse 6, then he opened his mouth in blasphemy against God, to blaspheme his name, his tabernacle, and those who dwell in heaven. It was granted to him to make war with the saints and overcome them, destroy them. So, oh my goodness, the Antichrist is going to destroy us? No, that's not what it says. Are you listening? The Bible says the Antichrist is going to be given power here to destroy the saints. What saints? They're called tribulation saints, not the church. People, if you don't settle this in your heart, you could get tricked by people who are saying, that's proof that the church will be in the tribulation period. No, it doesn't prove a thing. Old Testament saints were called saints. The church age is the bride of Christ is called saints. And those who live in the 7-year tribulation period, they're called saints. Right now, you're called to live for Jesus. In those days, the believers will, they're not the church, by the way. The church is from the day of Pentecost to the day of the rapture. After the rapture, the tribulation saints will follow that. There's three categories of saints: Old Testament, church age, and tribulation period. All those who trust in Christ are called saints. I know you don't feel like a saint. I don't feel like one either. When I look at pictures of me, I don't see any little halo around my head. But God does when he sees you. He sees you washed in the blood of Jesus, and he calls you saints. He calls you saints. I know it's kind of it's humbling, kind of embarrassing. But maybe we ought to take a deep breath and receive that work that Jesus did. Because he does all things good. And he's made us new. We are new creations in Christ. Yeah, amen. We're new. And so, in the middle of that verse, an authority was given to him, that is the Antichrist, over every tribe, tongue, and nation. All who dwell on the earth will worship him. Wow. Whose names have not been written in the book of life of the Lamb, or what is known as the Lamb's Book of Life. Everybody's in the Book of Life. You need to get your name in the Lamb's Book of Life. You get your name in the Lamb's Book of Life, that's how you keep your name in the Book of Life. But if your name is not in the Lamb's Book of Life, then your name will be blotted out of the Book of Life. Does it make sense? No? Yes? Maybe some of you are like scratching your head on that one. From the foundation of the world, verse 9, if anyone has an ear to hear, let him hear. He who leads into captivity shall go into captivity. He who kills with the sword must be killed with the sword. Here is the patience and the faith of the saints. Then I saw another beast, John said, coming up out of the earth. Notice, not the sea this time, but out of the earth. And he had two horns like a lamb and spoke like a dragon. And he exercises all the authority of the first beast, the Antichrist, in his presence and causes the earth and those who dwell on it to worship the first beast, that's the Antichrist, whose deadly wound was healed. This is amazing. You're going to see how amazing this is in just a second. This is incredible. So wait a minute, Jack, did you just say the Antichrist is going to have a deadly wound that's healed? Yep, something's going to happen. Something's going to happen to this beast, the Antichrist, the first beast. Something's going to happen in his public career whereby he is somehow either actually mortally wounded or it looks like he's mortally wounded, but the world will worship him for this deadly wound that is healed. What does that sound like to you? During his career, is he going to be assassinated? He's going to receive a deadly wound, and yet he's going to be healed. Question, who heals him? I think Satan heals him. Well, is he really dead? This is my opinion now. I don't think he actually dies. I think he receives a wound in his head that should have killed him. But he's going to look like he's resurrected. The world will go. When you read the whole thing in context, the world, when they find out that he's alive, they're going to party. They're going to be so happy. And they're going to be rejoicing. And from that event, his fame is catapulted globally, and people will worship him. You say, well, that's crazy. I understand it's crazy, but it's true.
0: So if we know that Jesus told us this in advance, and all of the disciples, the apostles, told us in their epistles that false Christ and false messiahs would come, then how is that being lived out in our lives right now? So, for example, and please start here on this program, you should judge everything you hear against the Bible. What I'm saying, what any broadcast, any pastor, any sermon, any radio program is saying, you should judge all things against the Bible. Reject what is false and hold fast to what is true. Again, the great news is you and I do not have to be deceived by counterfeit Christ, counterfeit prophets, and counterfeit religions. We can know the truth. The Bible says, these things have been written that you might know that you have eternal life. Jesus himself said in John chapter 14, verse 29, I've told you these things in advance that when they come to pass, you will know that I am he, that he's the one. Friend, listen, no one should be deceived. But those who do not want to know Christ, those who refuse to read their Bible, they are going to be deceived. Just make sure it's not you. And as I end this, I want to give you this challenge. Nobody can hold your hand into the kingdom of heaven. Nobody. You're not going in to heaven based on anyone else's performance or merit. Only Christ Jesus. Are you trusting Jesus personally? I pray that you are. Look to him, as the Bible says, and be saved, all you ends of the earth. So no matter where you're at in the world, you can call upon the Lord Jesus Christ. Friends, listen, there's more to learn, there's more to study, and you can find out more at jackgibbs.com, where we have so much more for you to invest into and learn, as well as our social media platforms. Until next time, God bless all of you in Christ Jesus.
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4: Everybody seeks God after his protocols. Everybody's passionately coming after. Nobody's religious. Nobody's familiar.

Ephesians 2. I started this verse 3 weeks ago. I'm not going to go over it now. Those of you visiting, all this should be online. I can't go back over all of it. But I've really pulled these words out and gone through this scripture word by word. You have the kingdom. The kingdom is what Jesus brought when he brought heaven back into the earth. His teachings are the keys of the kingdom. So in other words, when you obey the commands and laws of God, it's not adhering to a moral code. It is the usage of keys whereby you can unlock heavenly life in the earth realm. The whole thing was Jesus wanted to bring heaven to earth. He was not trying to get you out of earth. He was trying to get heaven into the earth and find a people that would use the keys and unlock it. So you've got the kingdom, but then you've got the church. The church is God's living organism, born again. They have his nature. They are his sons. They are his daughters. And they are global all over the earth. But then we have this third level of narrative that he calls a house. So you have the kingdom coming. You have the church globally. But then you have many houses. I want you to get used to that terminology because I love that terminology. Just people don't use it anymore. This is the house of God. I've said things years ago. Everything you need is already in the house. All the resources are already in the house. What does that mean? When I speak of house, what am I talking about? I'm talking about God's assembly of people. That's the house of God. For through him we both have access by one spirit to the Father. Pardon me. Now therefore you are no longer strangers. I talked about this. You are no longer foreigners, but fellow citizens. You are not an outsider begging God for stuff. You are sons and daughters of the Most High God, and don't be like the elder son, the brother of the prodigal, who said, all these years I've served you and you haven't done anything for me. I've done this, this, this, and this. And the father responded, son, all that I have is yours. You've been a son the whole time, but you've been in my house living like a servant. And by your position, everything I had was already yours, but you live like an outsider. He said, no more. You're no longer strangers. You're no longer foreigners, but fellow citizens with the saints and members of the household. Say household. Members of the household of God, having been built. So now his house has to be built. Okay? God doesn't build his house. God designs it. God is an architect. And for God to live in it, it has to be built his way. So just because it has church on a sign doesn't mean it's church. Just because it's a gathering of people don't mean it's church. God lives in what he designs. If you design your own house, he'll visit. He only lives in his. Having been built on the foundations of the apostles and prophets, well, we've abandoned all that. Jesus Christ himself being the chief cornerstone, next verse, in whom the whole building being fitted together grows into a holy temple in the Lord. So this people are being built, and when they get fitted together, that people, that gathering becomes the temple of God. Next verse. In whom you, plural, are also being built together for a dwelling place of God in the Spirit. A dwelling place of God in the Spirit. Now Genesis 28. Genesis 28. Now Jacob went out from Beersheba and went toward Haran. And he came to a certain place and stayed there all night because the sun had set. And he took one of the stones of that place and put it at his head and lay down in that place to sleep. Then he dreamed, and behold, a ladder was set upon the earth, and its top reached heaven, and there were angels of God ascending and descending. Behold, the Lord stood above it and said, I am the Lord God of Abraham, your father, and of Isaac, and the land which you lie, I will give to you and your descendants. And your descendants shall be as the dust of the earth. You shall spread abroad to the west, east, north, south. And in you and in your seed, all the families of the earth shall be blessed. Behold, I'm with you and will keep you wherever you go and will bring you back to this land. I will not leave you until I've done what I've spoken to you. Then Jacob awoke
And he said, surely the Lord is in this place, and I did not know it. That's about 90% of churches right there. Next verse. He was afraid. How awesome is this place? Now, folks, this is 4,000 years before Jesus. 4,000. This is none other than the house of God, the gate of heaven. In Jesus' name, Lord, bless your word. Thank you, PJ. Can I have a minute? Can y'all feel heavy? What I'm going to tell you is weighty. I'm after something. Ron, what are you after in this season of your life? I'm after something. I didn't come today to lay out my 10-year plan. I didn't come today to give you a marketing strategy or tell you what our social media strategy is going to be. I don't have a PR campaign, and I don't have a capital fundraising drive. I see something.

I've always believed that life can be lived on another plane. Makes you look foolish. Makes people not understand you. But when I would look at where we are, and I would read what the Bible says and how the Bible says I'm supposed to function, I am a million miles away. And since God don't have a problem, it's got to be a me problem. If you compare the book of Acts to our modern day church, we look ridiculous. The last 15 to 20 years have been very confusing for me in church. Because this is what I have seen happen. All church, all house of God protocols have been abandoned. They don't even call it tithe and offering anymore. They call it generosity. We don't even use the words the Holy Ghost uses. The Holy Ghost wrote the Bible. I think you need to use his words. We've abandoned all of it. We got 16 minutes of music. We've abandoned enter his gates with thanksgiving. We've abandoned enter his court. All churches now go straight to worship. You can't fly up in God's face. Isaiah 55 said, that's your problem. You have trampled my courts. You got a pass. You got a rite of passage into the presence of God. You can't even find any praise songs to sing anymore. Nobody writes them. That's why we got Red Worship. We started writing them. I said, nobody's writing them. Nobody praises anymore. Everybody goes in the building, the lights go off, and it's spooky. I said, where's people praising? We've abandoned all fivefold ministry. They don't even call people pastors anymore. Now they call them coaches. Coaches. Just abandon it. We went into the secular market and got a secular model and brought a corporate model into the church. And then we turned everybody in the building into consumers. Because we taught them to expect a five-star experience that is totally and completely catered to them. So the coffee is going to be just right. We don't care if you praise, just enjoy your coffee. I will enter his gates with a latte. Now we got coffee. I'm not being hypocritical. But we want to make sure the t-shirts are well branded and all of you have one. We've got to make our baptismals especially exciting or nobody may do it. Because what we do to get you, we got to do to keep you. And a lot of times we got to entertain you because there is no word in the house. And that's what has happened the last 15 to 20 years. And it has been tough to watch. And I've always felt like an odd guy, but I really felt out of place. The last 15, I've asked God several times, I'm like, am I a dinosaur? I actually like to open the Bible and preach out of it. And I'm like, God, what is happening? And I liken it to Mary and Martha's house. When Jesus took a visit, you had Martha cleaning the house and you had Mary sitting before him. She could not take her eyes off of him. She was postured in worship. And Jesus made a statement that years ago I didn't understand. He said, Martha, you are encumbered about many things. He said, but Mary has chosen the greater portion. Because when Jesus walked in, you could minister to his humanity. That's what Martha chose. Fluff the pillows and make sure the food's good. Or you can minister to his deity. Mary chose that. She sat down and postured herself in worship. And what we've done is we've built a house for man. And the house of God was never meant to be built for man. God's house was not made to make you comfortable. It was made to change and resurrect and transform your life.

0: The Bible says those that are in Christ are all sons, and each and every one of you have an inheritance, and you can call on the name of the Lord for everything that God has given you through Jesus Christ. He has given you every spiritual blessing in heavenly places in Christ Jesus.
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2: You know what? I'm so excited that you're a part of this message. You know what? We just celebrated 35 years. I'm aging myself. I know it. I had people come to me. I had a young lady stop me who had two children. And she said, "You remember who I am?" I said, "Help me out a little bit. I kind of remember your face, but help me out." And she told me who she was. It was a child we used to babysit, and now she is a mother of two. And I looked at Hope. I said, "You know what? We've been doing this a while." So glad that you're here. Hope that you're enjoying it as we're making you a part of it, because many of you on TV have traveled this long journey with us as well, as we started being on TV in 98 and then globally in 09. Thank you so much. That leads me to this. Thank you for all that you do, all the prayers. Thank you for all of you that give sacrificially, all of our covenant partners. How do we do this? We have people on a monthly basis that give every month, many out of their abundance, others out of their sacrifice. But they give because they believe in the message of Jesus and his kingdom. And we're doing our best to preach that in its purest form and take it all over the world. Recently, we have been able to negotiate a way to do this in about 40 different languages. What a great day to sit in one place and be able to speak to much of the entire globe. Would you help me do what we do? We don't show advertisements. We didn't sell ads. We didn't do any of that. We are totally and completely viewer supported. And I would ask those of you who are out there right now, has this been a blessing to you in any way? Has it been an encouragement to you? For any gift, you don't have to be a covenant partner for any gift, but especially those that want to give monthly for your first time gift. This is the gift we want to send you to say thank you for being a part. Thank you for believing in us. We love what we do, and it takes a lot of people who know their stuff to get it edited and get it put together and get it out there so you can enjoy it. May God bless you richly for the sacrifices you make and the seeds you sow. Thank you for helping us here at Ron Carpenter Television.
0: The house of God. This is what I'm chasing. I'm building a house. I'm trying to build it according to design. I've seen snapshots of it, but I haven't seen the full revelation of it. Jacob defined the house of God as the gate of heaven. What is a gate? A gate is the meeting of two realities. You walk through a gate when you leave your yard to get to the sidewalk. You walk through a gate when you leave the parking lot to enter the stadium. You leave the gate to leave the driveway to get to the road. The house of God, the assembling of God's people, according to God's intention, was to be a gateway from one reality to another reality. Now, how far away are we from that? A place and a time and a people, when they were assembled, they were so built and so assembled after the protocols of God. They worship after God's protocols. They praised after God's protocol. Everybody in the building gives after God's protocols. Everybody seeks God after his protocols. Everybody's passionately coming after. Nobody's religious. Nobody's familiar. Nobody's just standing there going through religious motions. But there is a coming unto God, understanding I'm not seeing a president. I'm not seeing a governor. I'm not seeing a congressman. I am coming into the throne room of grace boldly to obtain mercy and find grace in my time of need. I don't know about you, but I want the reverence and fear of God to hit me when I walk in the room, to know that I have just entered the house of God. Somebody shout hallelujah. where you can move from the reality of sickness to healing just because you got in the room. You saw pictures in the past of people waiting in hallways. The parking lot was dirt. The building was 85 degrees. We couldn't cool it. And people are standing outside. Why? I just want to get in the room. If I could just get in the room, the tumor will shrink if I can get in the room. The addiction will break if I can get in the room. My marriage will be restored if nobody's got to touch me. Nobody's got to lay hands.

모르는. 땡큐. 아. Hallelujah. Can you see it? Can you see it with me? Can you? 'Cause they had to get him in the room.

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It is not subject to God, nor can it be. Jesus is talking heavenly things. Nicodemus is earthly things. So the conversation goes on here. If I told you earthly things and you don't believe, how will you believe if I tell you heavenly things? Now look at this next verse. No one has ascended to heaven but he who came down from heaven, or he who descended from heaven. That is the Son of Man who is in heaven. We know Jesus' death, burial, resurrection, and ascension. But he said, the only person who's ever ascended is me. But he hadn't ascended yet. He said, and the only one who's done this is the Son of Man who is in heaven. He told Nicodemus, I'm there right now. I'm there right now. I'm talking to you. But I've ascended. We want God to come down. Let your glory fill this place. Send your spirit down. Let your anointing fall. God's trying to get you to ascend. Five of the Psalms are called Psalm of the Ascent. Paul called this language, this, not that I've obtained it. That's what I feel. Not that I've attained it, but I press. I'm on to something. And I do this, forgetting the things which are behind me, I press toward the. Paul got a hold of it again in Ephesians 2. He said that we have been seated together in heavenly places. And before John could see the revelation, he heard a voice from heaven saying, come up. Some of y'all are doing this. Jesus knew how to be in the earth and ascend. What does that mean, Pastor? That means a 24-hour-a-day consciousness of the presence of God, where you can immediately ascend into the presence of God and learn what the kingdom would decree over your situation, and you come back into the earth realm and speak heaven's verdict over your situation. And you can ascend at any time. And he's sitting there talking to Nicodemus, talking about heavenly things. He said, the Son of Man is right in front of you, and I am in heaven right now. And instead of wanting God to come down, how many of you want to go up? I'm ready to ascend. Whatever that high place, whatever that pathway, whatever that highway looks like, I'm ready for my testimony to cease that I beat the devil. I want people to look at me and say, how is he living like that? How did in 1991 their total household income was $8,600 and Hope's college was $13,000 and we paid for all of it? I'm standing here today telling you, I don't know. I live on another highway. Year before last, when that surgeon's looking me in the face and said, you're facing a 7-hour surgery. He said, that cancer in your face is about 4 times the size we thought it was. And he proceeded to take my nose off and split my face all the way down to here. And I had a 7-hour surgery. But when he walked in that room, now guys, I'm going to tell you what Stephen Furtick said, right? I do plow through things. But my daddy was taken out of here with that. And when that doctor comes in and tells me that, I was shaken.
But hope is a great assumption.

sender. In the doctor's office, she walks, she saw my eyes. She walked right over to me and she grabbed my face. She said, "You look at me." She said, "Ron Carpenter, you look at me right now. You are a man of God and your greatest days are still yet ahead of you. And God is not finished with you. And you're going to come out of this thing absolutely cancer free. And the Lord your God has sent his word to heal your disease. And by your stripes, you are healed. And I am absolutely cancer free." Why? Because my wife was in the doctor's office and she was in heaven at the same time.

0: As we close out our time together, I could preach what I felt like was the greatest message in the world, and many people who are Christians could be blessed. But if somebody's tuning in who doesn't know Jesus and we don't stop and give them an opportunity, something's missing. And I don't know what made you turn to this program. I don't know what made you stop. What, 700-800 channels on TV if you want to buy them all now? But for whatever reason, you're here. And I just want to take a minute and say, if you don't know Jesus, would you pray this prayer with me? Because more than anything else, I want him to be your personal Savior. Lord Jesus, we thank you that you paid the price for our sins. Thank you for your grace and mercy and love. I ask you now to come live in me, to wash me, to be my Lord and my Savior, to make my life your home. Thank you that you've forgiven my past and you show me my future. From this moment forward, I believe that you died and rose again for my salvation. Thank you for saving me. In Jesus' name, amen. If you prayed that prayer, write in, call us, email us, let us know, because we want to communicate with you as you have just made the best decision that you can ever make. And from all of us here at Ron Carpenter Television to you, until next time, be blessed.
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0: Greetings, beloved, and welcome to this edition of On the Living Edge. Dr. Mark Sciarrone here. As always, I'm honored and delighted that you've chosen to spend this time with me. 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We couldn't do this without you. May God bless you richly. Beloved, we're starting a brand new series, Healing the Divided Heart. And I want you to open your heart and your mind and open the scripture to Matthew chapter 6, verse 19. We know the verse well. The first installment of Healing the Divided Heart is the scattered noose, N-O-U-S, and I'll explain it as I've done before, and the garden heart. Let's open our hearts, open our minds, open to Matthew 6, and let's begin this brand new series, Healing the Divided Heart. Beloved, we're in a brand new series, Healing the Divided Heart, which ultimately is about becoming whole in Christ. But I want to back into it, and we're going to get to Matthew 6 in just a moment. But many of us have inherited a picture of our human personhood that's divided between our thinking heads and our feeling hearts. And in ordinary speech, our head is expected to calculate and control, while our hearts are expected to feel and desire. And wisdom is imagined in that setting as choosing one side over the other. The split has a very long and very complicated history, and it didn't begin with one philosopher or one people group or one historical period, and it doesn't need to be confused too quickly with philosophical debates about mind and body, which are rife in the current culture. Scriptural heart language. When the scripture speaks of the heart, it's about the deep center of our personhood, and it's not merely one side of a modern head versus heart contrast. When we get to the Enlightenment and we get to Descartes, I think, therefore I am, which is called Cartesian logic, it intensified our Western tendency to prize detached reason, critical inquiry, and autonomy of our personhood so that we are cast as we think for ourselves and in a way that is all rational. Now, it didn't involve contribution that was good because intellectual responsibility is important. Abuse of authority is something to challenge. Scientific learning is important. Religious toleration is important. And political freedom is important. So Western Enlightenment did give us that as well. So this is not an attack on reason or science or education. Then we get to the Romantic era in literature and in music, and Romanticism often reacted against a world experienced as overly rationalized and overly ordered. It elevated emotion, imagination, individuality, nature, subjective authenticity, and offered genuine reminders. This was good. It offered genuine reminders that as human beings, we can't be reduced to calculation. And yet feeling can also become its own unquestioned authority. So we've got to have that held in balance. Now, contemporary culture tends to leave us oscillating between the two. Detached thought without deep affection, powerful feeling without patient discernment. And in the digital age, that can intensify the fragmentation as alerts, images, arguments, needs, global crises compete for the same limited attention span that we have. Digital tools are an evil, but constant switching can train an inner life that's rarely gathered and gets more fragmented. So the gospel doesn't ask us to silence thought so that emotion can rule. And it doesn't suppress emotion so that reason can remain in command. Christ heals and reunites thought, desire, and attention, body, memory, imagination, affection, conscience, and will, bringing the totality of our personhood under his loving lordship. The ancient Christian tradition sometimes uses the word noose, and I've talked about this many times. In this series, we're going to define it as the inner faculty of spiritual perception, or what the ancients called the eyes of the heart. And so ordinary phrases such as inner attention, spiritual perception, inner life, and heart are going to carry that meaning. There is also a phrase that's used in the ancient tradition, reseating, S-E-A-T-I-N-G, reseating the noose in the heart. So the noose has to be reseated in the heart, the eyes of the heart. Exactly equivalent to the enlightenment problem? No, it's not the head and heart split, but it comes from a different spiritual history and addresses the person before God, not merely a modern intellectual debate. And yet it directly answers one major cultural consequence. The fragmented person who's thinking, feeling, wanting, remembering, and acting no longer share a faithful center. And so when we think about the healing of the divided heart, it names the healing by which our scattered inner life is gathered around the indwelling Christ. It doesn't claim that the earliest Christian teachers used that exact slogan, not at all. Scripture is always primary, and the ancient teachers are companions who help us notice dimensions of Scripture, but they don't replace the scriptural text, the risen Christ to whom it bears witness, or the Spirit who makes that witness living to the church. The destination is not spiritual control or a remarkable private state. It's us as persons becoming truthful, prayerful, discerning, embodied, loving, and available to the Lord to serve, however he calls us to serve. It's about our inner life being integrated enough to recognize Christ and obey him in the middle of our everyday, ordinary responsibilities. So nothing in what I'm about to say is going to commend blank-mindedness, anti-intellectualism, emotionalism, breathing techniques, self-hypnosis. I got to cover all this, or the pursuit of mystical phenomena. Any spirituality detached from Christ, Scripture, the church, repentance, love, the embodied life, and service has left the Christian path, however intense it may feel. Now, there is Christian mysticism, valid. That word mysticism has been demonized in the wrong way by many who don't understand the Christian tradition of the mystic tradition. But that's a separate issue. And so everything we're going to talk about is relational, but it's not mechanical. And there are spiritual exercises that create room for attention and consent. Only God can give light, and we want to create a clean, we want him to create in us a clean heart so that we don't sin against God. And we want God to form the life of Christ in us by the Spirit. So in Matthew 6, in a portion of the Sermon on the Mount, there are these words in verse 16, "For where your treasure is, there will your heart be also. The light or the lamp of the body is the eye. If your eye is single, your whole body will be full of light." If your eye is single, if it's not scattered, the scattered inner life is healed as Christ exposes the treasures that are rivals to the treasure that is Christ. And the scattered inner life is healed as Christ exposes the things that demand our desire and our attention that have nothing to do with what he created us for. And the Lord teaches us to guard our hearts for the sake of light and love. So Matthew 6, when we look at it, is something that's already shaped when we hear it today by cultural habits. Some of us have learned to distrust emotion and live mainly through analysis, but that gets into the paralysis of analysis. Others have learned to treat an intense feeling as the truest possible self. Most of us move back and forth, reasoning in one room of our lives and reacting in another. Now, I know none of you are that dysfunctional, but this Italian is, and rarely asking what actually holds those rooms together. Jesus doesn't begin by choosing thinking over feeling or feeling over thinking. He speaks of treasure, heart, eye, body, as one moral spiritual ecology. What we prize directs our hearts. The heart shapes our seeing, our perceiving. Our eye, the perceiving faculty, fills the body with light or with darkness, depending on what we are observing. And the whole life takes form around what it has learned to see. And that's why, from a Christocentric perspective, the answer is Christ reunifying all the fragmented parts of ourself by his indwelling spirit. Reason remains a gift. Emotion remains a gift. Our body remains God's creation and a gift. And all have to be healed from false mastery and gathered into faithful love. So, when we look at Matthew 6, treasure is whatever carries the weight of ultimacy. Where your treasure is, there where your heart is. It may be money, security, approval, influence, a relationship, a dream for our family, political victory, ministry success, or even the desire to appear that you're really spiritual. A created good becomes a ruling treasure when its possession seems to promise life and its loss feels like the collapse of identity. The problem isn't that the good exists, but that it's been asked to become a god. Jesus says the heart follows treasure. Attention isn't governed only by schedules and devices. It's repeatedly pulled toward what desire has crowned as necessary. Some distraction is, as a result, a matter of environment or fatigue, but some is the heart circling what it trusts, or what it fears, or what it envies, or what it can't let go of. So a busy life, I know none of you have a busy life, this is just for those of us that do, isn't automatically a scattered life. Love may require many duties that involve our family, our work, the communities we're involved with, our church, crisis. But the deeper issue is whether those duties are gathered into one love or driven by competing demands for worth and for control. Inner fragmentation is real. I could spend hours on it. And it appears when one part of us reaches toward God while another part of us rehearses an insult. One part of us wants to serve while another part of us wants to be seen and recognized. One part of us receives scripture while another part of us immediately turns insight into status. The body may look still while our inner world is moving rapidly in the middle of fear or fantasy, resentment, comparison, self-protection. The ancient sermons, the homilies that are associated with someone called Marcarius, picture the heart as a small vessel with astonishing depth. It can hold darkness and conflict, and yet it also is the place where God brings light and life. That image isn't meant to make us fascinated with darkness. It gives hope that Christ is willing to enter that actual interior darkness in us rather than the idealized one we want to let people think this is who I am when it's just a projection and we're not dealing with our own unfinished business. But Christ will enter that area of our unfinished business. And so what we want to understand is that seeing, perceiving, is never morally neutral. Jesus moves from treasure to the eye. Why? Because desire influences perception. Desire influences perception. We don't merely observe the world. We often see it through perceptual lenses and filters. What are those? Our loyalties, our wounds, our expectations, our fears, our anxieties, our preferences, our biases, our prejudices. All of those highlight some realities and hide others. A single eye, we could say a healthy eye, isn't a simple-minded eye. It's an undivided orientation. It's open to God's truth and free from the secret need to protect another God. Intellectual complexity can coexist with a single eye, while religious certainty can conceal deep division. A divided eye can rename darkness as light. Fear can call itself wisdom. Control can call itself leadership. Envy can call itself discernment. Revenge can call itself justice. Now, I'm just giving you what's in the culture today, what we're dealing with even in the church. Avoidance can call itself peace. And spiritual ambition can call itself a hunger for God. Jesus' warning is severe because self-deception can sound sincere, which is why it's self-deceiving. A guarded heart learns to distinguish an event and its inward effect and the interpretation that we attach to it. Because there is no observation without interpretation, because we're meaning makers. Our tone can be sharp, our body can tighten up, and shame can show up unexpectedly. And we can end up making this conclusion: everybody despises me, I have to strike back. That's an additional interpretation, not the event itself. So the distinction doesn't deny reality or shame bodily reactions. It creates enough freedom to bring our interpretation before the Lord rather than obeying it automatically. The first movement within us is important, but it isn't destiny quite yet. Supporting scripture that we might have is James 1:5 through 8, where he warns about a divided allegiance, while Philippians 4 directs attention towards what's true, what's honorable, what's just, what's pure, what's lovely, what's worthy of praise. Let your heart and mind dwell on these things. The word doesn't erase our thoughts. It teaches thought to live in a truer world. So what's the Jesus test? I've got four tests for inner clarity. First one is Jesus test. Does this perception agree with the revealed character and commandments of Jesus, especially his truthfulness, his holiness, his mercy, his courage, his self-sacrificial, self-giving love? The fruit test, is it producing humility, patience, responsible action, or is it producing ego inflation, panic, contempt, secrecy, or compulsion? Peace isn't always comfort, and yet Christ's wisdom doesn't require the ego to become inflated. What about the community test? Can this understanding be weighed by mature believers who are free to disagree? Discernment that punishes correction has already revealed its divided center. What about the neighbor test? Who may be harmed if this interpretation is wrong? And what action protects dignity while the truth is clarified? A single eye doesn't become careless with other people's lives. And saints, that's becoming quite the issue in the contemporary culture. We have to guard the spring. Out of the abundance of the heart, the mouth speaks. There's this spring of life in us, and we've got to guard it and not merely deal with the surface of things. Keep your heart with all diligence, it says in Proverbs 4:23, for out of it are the issues, the springs of life. The heart has to be guarded because life flows through the things we say, through the habits we embody, through money, through sexuality, through relationships, through leadership, through service. And guarding isn't fear of the world or endless inspection of the self. It's awake, it's grace-dependent attention at the point where an impression may become an inner conversation. The conversation may become consent. Consent may become habit, and habit may take bodily form. We have to be aware of all that. An unwanted thought isn't the same as chosen allegiance. The sudden flash of anger, an intrusive image, an old memory, or a blasphemous phrase may arrive without permission. Many times we can be in worship, ministering to the Lord, and some of the strangest thoughts, the enemy can just hit us with blasphemous thoughts. It's spiritual warfare is real. Our tender conscience needs to hear that a rival is not consent, and mental noise isn't moral identity. So, When a destructive thought shows up and gains momentum in our thinking, name its direction simply. This is moving toward contempt. This is moving toward fear-driven control. This is inviting me to treat a person as an object. Naming creates honesty without turning the thought into a spectacle. Also, turn toward Christ with a brief prayer. Create in me a clean heart, O God. The Lord is my light and my salvation. O Lord Jesus, Son of David, have mercy on me. The phrase isn't a charm. It's a truthful return to the person who saves us. If the concern involves abuse, danger, illness, or decision with serious consequences, prayer must lead towards wise counsel and concrete protection. Guarding the heart never means remaining passive while harm continues. Passivity of will is a tool of the powers of darkness. Never forget that. Repeated exposure trains our attention before formal prayer begins. Streams of outrage, pornography, status display, conspiracy, envy, manufactured urgency, all can furnish our imagination with material it will later rehearse. A wise limit on media isn't contempt for technology or fear of culture. It's stewardship of a finite, embodied attention. If you hear nothing, hear this. Our attention span is finite, and we don't want to waste it on things we shouldn't be doing. A person might create device-free spaces in their life for scripture, for meals, for sleep, for work, for face-to-face presence, relationship, not to earn holiness, but to recover our availability on a daily basis. There's sleep also, medical care, movement, nutrition, truthful friendship, and meaningful work. All of that, beloved, can cooperate with spiritual healing and healing the divided parts of us. Grace doesn't despise the body. Christ gathers the body into worship and obedience. Now, purity is not becoming untouched, impressive, or invulnerable. A pure heart is increasingly free from cherished falsehood. So love no longer has to negotiate with hidden idols every time it acts. The clearest fruit of purity isn't fascination with our interior condition. It's growing in teachability, accountability, generosity, truthfulness, courage, forgiveness, justice, and listen carefully. I know I'm giving you a lot of lists, but these are important. Attention to suffering. We don't want to turn a blind eye to suffering, anyone else's or ours. A guarded heart becomes an open house for holy love, not a sealed room for private serenity. That's narcissism in prayer. What Jesus is saying in Matthew 6 is that if the eye is single, our whole body becomes full of light. Christ's healing presence reaches our decisions, our habits, our speech, our relationships, our work, our grief, our issues with power and service. Our inward and outward life are reunited. Now, time doesn't permit me to talk about trauma, obsessive or scrupulous patterns, depression and dissociation. Just know this. There are areas where we need to learn how to ask for help to guard our hearts. And there's no shame in that. And none of us as pastors and leaders should use guarding the heart to conceal abuse, avoid accountability, refuse medicine, or silence genuine lament. The heart remains guarded within Scripture, within the worshiping church, within a lifestyle of repentance, within wise relationships, because the kingdom is relationships, and with what love is when love, perfect love, is practical and grounded in what we do and how we do it and who we do it for. The treasure is tied to what your eye perceives and what you allow that eye to look at and interpret. And Christ wants to be the fullness of that treasure. Let's allow the Lord to teach us how to guard our hearts. Beloved, as we come to this time, as always, I invite you to partner with us to help us do what we're doing all around the world, because it's bearing fruit, it's increasing, and we marvel at God's goodness, and we couldn't do this without you. And so I want to thank you in advance for your love and your generosity. This month, for your love gift of $38, I want to put in your hands this brand new series, Healing the Divided Heart, because I believe that we are in a cultural moment where we are being pulled apart in 1,000 different directions, and our fragmented selves are being exhausted by what the culture is demanding of us in more ways than we can imagine. Healing the Divided Heart is going to provide you a center from which to think through and work through, and most importantly, pray through the ways in which God gathers those aspects of our deep heart and causes the very perception of the eyes of the heart to be reseated in the depths of our being and our personhood. If you're moved on to sow a love gift of $58, I want to share with you a powerful, content-rich webinar I did on moods and mood regulation that you'll probably not hear from too many places. It's called Blue Mood. You saw me standing alone, based on the old song Blue Moon, but I take you on a deep dive into learning how our moods affect us in ways both unconsciously and consciously, and how they can be shifted by cooperation with the Spirit. It's life-changing. It's deep. And if you're moved on to sow a love gift of $78, I'm going to add another 2-hour content-rich webinar, Bewitched, the Naming of Unnamed Desire. Why? Because underneath every mood, there's an unnamed desire that has been buried for one reason or another. And I show you from scripture and from psychology how those desires affect our moods, not just consciously, but unconsciously, so that we learn how to bring them to speech. And sometimes the hardest thing to bring to speech, for 1,001 reasons, is naming what we really desire, because we've carried so many hurts and wounded expectations about not believing we could have what we want. But your love gift this month of $78 will enable me to say thank you by putting all those resources in your hand. Call now, sow now, and let me say thank you by putting these 3 powerful teachings in your life as a way of saying thank you for you helping us touch millions of lives around the world. God bless.
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2: You are in a battle for your soul. Behind every decision, every temptation, and every conversation, another reality is at work. The visible world is being influenced by an invisible conflict. You may not see this spiritual battle with your eyes, but you can see its effects in your life And perhaps some of those battles feel unwinnable. You wonder if you will ever overcome that temptation or break that pattern or move past that weakness. But Scripture says we are more than conquerors through Him who loved us. Jesus not only saves your soul for eternity, He strengthens your soul for the battles you face today.
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2: The Christian has the world, the flesh, and the devil that we have to deal with every day, but it's the devil who tempts us. And I want to talk to you today about temptation. And before I go any further, let me say that temptation is not a sin. The Lord Jesus was tempted intensely in the wilderness. Temptation is not a sin. Yielding to temptation is a sin, but temptation itself does not qualify for sin. The devil is actually called the tempter in two different places in the Bible, and as he roars about like a lion seeking to devour us, I'm sure he's passed your way more than once as he has mine, and probably not so long ago, perhaps even this very day. The battle of temptation goes all the way back to the Garden of Eden, where Satan tempted Eve, and continues when David numbers his people because Satan tempted him to do it. Ananias sinned because Satan filled his heart. Paul was afraid the devil would tempt some in the city of Corinth because of their lack of self-control. And Satan even sought to tempt the Lord Jesus, I mentioned already, without any success in doing so. So from Eden to Corinth, to our own neighborhoods and our own time, Satan's strategies really haven't changed much. Satan continues to tempt in the very same way. In New Testament days, the city of Corinth was one of the most decadent spots in the Roman Empire. When the Apostle Paul preached the gospel there, many people trusted Christ as their Savior, and some were saved out of very deep corruption. Their lifestyle before they became Christians was pretty wicked. Imagine that the Apostle Paul received a letter one day from a young, newly converted man. This man was surprised that he still felt evil desires. His yearning for sin wasn't expunged by his conversion. He wanted to serve Christ with all of his heart, but he was plagued by temptation, and he wrote a letter to Paul asking, "What do I do?" Now, I can't prove that such a letter was ever written, but the concern was certainly prevalent in the hearts of many Corinthian believers. The answer Paul would give is summarized in just one verse from his first letter to the Corinthians. This is not a verse unknown to many of you, but perhaps we can draw some meaning from it today in these moments we have together. 1 Corinthians 10:13 says this, "No temptation has overtaken you except such as is common to man. But God is faithful, who will not allow you to be tempted beyond what you are able, but with the temptation will make the way of escape that you may be able to bear it." This single verse tells us three major things about temptation. Number one, you will face it. That's what the scripture says. It says there is no temptation that is not common to man. In other words, if you're being tempted and you think you're being picked on, you're not. You're just being human. It is human to be tempted. Everybody gets tempted. The New Living Translation says it this way, "The temptation in your life are no different from what others experience." Now, Paul is not saying because of this that we should just take it for granted. We're all tempted, so don't worry about it. He's not saying that at all. What he is saying is that it is universal, and we should remember that everybody goes through it. Temptation will be around till we get to heaven. You'll never get to the place in your Christian life where you say, "Oh, finally, I won't be tempted anymore." Each brush with it is a skirmish in the overall war Satan is waging against you. In each incident, your soul will be strengthened by resistance or weakened by failure. The Living Bible translates 1 Corinthians 10:13 like this, "But remember this, the wrong desires that come into your heart aren't anything new and different. Many others have faced exactly the same problems before you." So put it down in your notes. When it comes to temptation, you will face it. Don't think you're not going to face it, that you're going to get past it, that somehow you're going to escape it. Nobody escapes temptation. Can I get a witness? Everybody gets tempted. Here's the second thing. God will limit it. Your temptation will be limited by God. Paul says, "But God is faithful, who will not allow you to be tempted beyond what you are able." The way I see it, the more mature we become in Christ, the greater the temptations are. You may think, if I get closer to God, I won't be tempted. No, as you get closer to God and begin to be more valuable to the cause of Christ, temptation will increase. So you better learn how to deal with it. You better learn the reality of it. Remember this, God never tempts us to evil. Satan tempts us to evil. But when God allows temptation to come our way, in this passage of Scripture, he makes a promise that's quite surprising. He says he will limit its intensity to what we can bear, and he is present to help us. The Apostle Paul tells us that he will deliver us from temptation. God delivers us, he has delivered us, and he will deliver us, according to 2 Corinthians 1:10. You might think that we would be better off without temptation. I think that on occasion. But when temptation comes, it serves a purpose. We need these tests because they help us demonstrate our love for Christ. One pastor that I read a lot said, "If you don't have any tests, you can't have any testimonies." If you hear someone say, "I was overcome by temptation and it was more than I could withstand," don't believe him. That's not what the scripture says. The scripture says there is no temptation that has taken you, but such as is common to man, and God is faithful, and he will not allow the temptation to be more than you can handle. And remember this, God is not merely regulating the circumstances, he's protecting the integrity of your soul. God cares about your soul, and he wants your soul to be pure so you can relate to him. If you yield to temptation, you shrink the soul, you complicate the soul so that your relationship with God gets tarnished. And some of you know what that's like. David prayed on one occasion, "God, restore to me the joy of my salvation." He didn't say, "Restore my salvation." He said, "Restore to me the joy of salvation." Temptation can steal the joy of your salvation. And some of you are shaking your heads because you know what I'm talking about. So when it comes to temptation, you will face it, but God will limit it. And the third thing is, you can beat it. You can be victorious over temptation. Let me extrapolate that a little bit. Paul would go on to tell his young friend that God would give him a way to escape the temptation. And it says here, God is faithful, who will not allow you to be tempted beyond what you are able, but with the temptation will make the way of escape that you may be able to bear it. Whenever we are tempted, God has the end of that temptation in sight. The moment the test begins, the way out is already available. He doesn't wait to see how we're doing. He gives us a means of escape from that temptation at the very outset. The escape God provides is more than a way out of a situation. It's a pathway to preserving the health and strength of your soul. God will always make a way. But let me say something about this. While this is very encouraging, it must not be taken for granted. Listen to me, and you know this to be true. In most situations, the way of escape will be just a fleeting thought. That thought will say something like, this is wrong, and you know it, and you shouldn't be doing this. The way of escape may only last for a moment, and if it isn't taken, it will be too late. Take the way of escape that God provides. And as you think back over the times you've been tempted, you know there's a moment, someplace in that temptation, where you know you can make the right decision or the wrong one. If you yield to the temptation, you've made the wrong decision, and you've walked past the way of escape. Now, every temptation is different, and all temptations fall into certain categories. So what I would like to do at the end of my sermon is give you some practical things that I've learned over the years through the study of the Bible and through personal experience that will help you deal with temptation in your life. Because once again, we're all in the same boat. We all have temptation. Number one, recognize the possibility of it. There's a verse in 1 Corinthians 10, right before the verse that we are studying. 1 Corinthians 10:12 says this, therefore let him who thinks he stands take heed lest he fall. What that is saying is this, don't get arrogant and proud. Don't get cocky about your Christian life and say, well, I'm never going to get tempted. You know, temptation comes in certain ways and you can almost predict them. I like to say it this way. I love the ocean. And the ocean is a good picture of this. The height of the wave determines the valley that follows it. There's a big wave and then there's the trough behind it. Temptation works that way. It often comes to us on the aftermath of some great accomplishment. For instance, Elijah faced his worst defeat right after his greatest victory. Peter made one of his worst mistakes immediately after he confessed Christ. David was at the height of his career when he fell into mortal sin. So what you need to do, first of all, is understand a little bit about how temptation works and recognize the possibility of it in your life. Here's something most people would never think about. Request help before temptation happens. In the Bible, there are two verses that tell us that before you get tempted, you should pray about it. In the Lord's Prayer, here's what it says. Do not lead us into temptation, but deliver us from the evil one. Did you ever pray that in the morning? Lord, don't let me go into temptation today. Give me victory over temptation. And then in Matthew 26:41, it says, watch and pray, lest you enter into temptation. The spirit is willing, but the flesh is weak. You have to be alert to the fact that temptation is real, that you are a definite candidate for it. And if you've had an experience of great victory, you could be in jeopardy. So be careful. Watch and pray. And the idea is to be alert. Here's the third thing. Resist the devil and he will flee from you. The Bible says that when Jesus was tempted in the wilderness, he took the sword of the Spirit, which is the word of God. He was tempted three times, and three times he said, it is written. And then he quoted from the book of Deuteronomy. Can you believe it? And Satan was defeated by three quotations from the Old Testament book of Deuteronomy because the Lord Jesus Christ knew what to do. And at the end of that temptation, we are told, and the devil departed from him. Resist the devil, and he will flee from you. Don't just give in. Fight back out loud. Learn verses that help you with the areas of temptation that are in your life and quote them to the enemy Use the sword of the Spirit, which is the Word of God. Number four, retreat from certain kinds of temptation. Believers recognize that there's a lot of difference in the perils we face. The Bible tells us to flee certain things, and two of those things we're to flee is, it says here, flee sexual immorality and flee youthful lust, 2 Timothy 2:22. Fleeing temptation may involve changing the channels you watch, changing the places you go, changing the friends you spend time with, or changing the websites you visit. In the Old Testament story of Joseph, we are told that when the temptation was severe and Potiphar's wife was trying to get him to submit to her seduction, he ran out of the house. And I used to say, because he was better off without his coat than without his character. She kept his coat and used it to get him thrown in jail, but he kept his character. How did he do it? He ran away from it. I think that's a very instructive thing, because there are some temptations you cannot stand up against. Some temptations you need to get away from. I remember someone saying that the best equipment you can have for dealing with temptation is the best pair of Adidas money can buy. Mark Twain said, there are several good protections against temptation, but the surest is cowardice. Don't think you're going to be able to stand up against some temptations. Get away from it. Don't put yourself in the position where you're constantly being assaulted by the enemy. So let me go back over these. Recognize the possibility of temptation. Request help in advance of it. Resist the devil and he will flee from you. Retreat from certain kinds of temptation. And remove any means of sin far from you. The Bible says in Proverbs chapter 4, do not enter the path of the wicked and do not walk in the way of evil. Avoid it. Do not travel on it. Turn away from it and pass on. And Paul wrote, put on the Lord Jesus Christ and make no provision for the flesh. There's no better story that I can tell you to help you understand this than the story about the donuts. There was this man who was incredibly overweight because he was addicted to donuts. He just could not resist them. He could eat a whole box. But somebody got a hold of him and helped him get on a diet, and he quit eating donuts and he slimmed up and he was doing great. And then one day they came to work and there he was sitting in the lunchroom with a box of donuts, just knocking them out one right after the other. And they said to him, what happened? He said, I woke up this morning and I had a great craving for a donut. I talked to the Lord about it, and he told me that if there was a parking space left in front of the donut shop, it would be all right for me to have a donut. And he said, sure enough, on the eighth time around the block, there it was. So that's what it means to make provision for the flesh. That means you do things that put you in a position to fail. Don't do that. That's what the Scripture teaches. And then replace bad influences with good ones. Proverbs 13:20 says, he who walks with wise men will be wise, but the companion of fools will be destroyed. Some of the people in our lives can drag us down to the sin we are trying to avoid. Let me ask you this question. Are the people you hang out with, are they bringing you closer to God, or are they trying to pull you away from God? All the time I've been a pastor, people have been arguing with me about this in some way. They say, if you get rid of all your unsaved friends when you become a Christian, you will never have a chance to win them to Christ. I'm not saying you should get rid of all your unsaved friends. What I am saying is this. If you're in a relationship with friends or companions and they're taking you away from Christ more than you are bringing them toward Christ, you better get another relationship. You can't stand that constant pressure. And our friends are important, but the Scripture tells us to seek out friends who are wise so we can become wise and not wicked friends who will cause destruction in our lives. The answer is to replace poor models with strong ones. Find people who will point you to Christ, make you stronger in your spiritual walk, hold you accountable, look for wise believers to pull you up alongside them, and you will be benefited by that when it comes to temptation. And then finally, my last point in this long list is resolve to live on the high road.
5: I used to face this as a youth pastor because kids would come and say, do you think it's all right if I do this? And they would list something that they already knew the answer to. They were hoping I would give them some reason to be able to go ahead and do what they knew they shouldn't do. And it was an illustration that there are some people who want to live the Christian life. They want to stay as close to the old life as they can, knowing they're going to heaven. They got one foot inside the kingdom, and they still are trying to live according to the old way. The other way is this. We should try to live as close to God as we can and stay as far away from the old life as we can. This is the low life. This is the high life.

0: and to cleanse us from all unrighteousness. Ladies and gentlemen, that verse was written to Christians, not to unsaved people. Remember Paul's promise, no temptation has taken you, but such as is common to man. But God is faithful, who will not suffer you to be tempted above that you are able, but with the temptation will provide a means of escape that you might be able to bear it. Shortly after World War I ended, Donald Gray Barnhouse walked through the battlefields of Belgium near the city of Mons. The war was over, but its scars remained, and along the roads lay abandoned German tanks, broken artillery, shattered equipment left behind in retreat. The day itself felt peaceful. It was springtime, and the sun was warm, and the sky was perfectly still, and great trees stretched overhead like the arches of a cathedral. As Barnhouse walked quietly through silence, something strange caught his attention. Leaves were falling. One brushed against his coat. He picked it up and rubbed it between his fingers, and it crumbled into dust. He looked up and saw more leaves drifting down. But it wasn't autumn. It was spring. There was no wind and no storm. These were dead leaves that had clung stubbornly to the branches all winter long. Then he understood. Deep beneath the earth, new life was rising. Fresh sap was moving upward through the trees, pushing out new buds, and that new life forced the dead leaves to fall away. We often try to strip away the dead leaves through sheer willpower. We say, I'm never going to do that again. I'm not going to yield to that temptation again, and before we know it, there we are, doing it again. The real battle is within. Barnhouse realized the leaves didn't fall because of outward pressure, but because new life was rising within. The same is true spiritually, men and women. As we renew the inner man through God's word and prayer and fellowship and coming to church and doing the things we know that are going to make us strong, the Holy Spirit produces new life within our souls. And as the life of Christ grows stronger within us, he begins quietly to expel the things that were a part of our life before. The new life from within replaces the old life from without. I share this message with all of us today because Satan is like a roaring lion going about seeking whom he may devour. And maybe this message from God's word will be a warning and a provision for you to stop in your tracks and do a 180 away from the enemy and toward God.
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0: Remember that you are an eternal soul. 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You are stewarding a soul entrusted to you by God. So guard it. 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I hope you have already placed your faith in Jesus as your Savior, but if you have not, I want to invite you to do that today. 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
7: Hi everyone, welcome to the 700 Club. Communities along the Gulf Coast are preparing for the first Atlantic hurricane of the season. Forecasters say Hurricane Isaias could bring powerful winds and up to 15 feet of rain.
8: Well, some residents are already being evacuated before it makes landfall. Amber Strong shows us how people in the storm's path have been getting ready.
9: With the potential of 115-mile-per-hour winds and 7-foot surges, residents along the Gulf Coast aren't taking any chances. From Alabama...
10: Everybody's getting fuel, everybody's buying water, everybody's scurrying around like ants.
9: To Mississippi, where Harrison County residents are filling sandbags ahead of what forecasters say could be a major storm.
11: It looks like it's going to be a big, big water storm, namely from storm surge and heavy rains. And where those two coexist, we're going to get potential for big-time flooding.
9: With winds already topping 100 miles per hour, residents along the coast are filling gas stations, preparing to hit the road. Others hunkering down to ride it out.
12: It's just something we have to be preparing for, these storms. So I got to fill my generator, make sure everything in the house is taken care of, fill up some gas containers, and This is what we got to do. It's just a normal thing.
9: Isaias is the first hurricane of the Atlantic season and already prompting airport and school closures as emergency personnel brace for impact.
13: You have any of your large duffel bags? Put them in the roll packs.
9: In Florida, the Miami-Dade rescue team ready to go and the National Guard activated as Governor Ron DeSantis declares a state of emergency for more than 25 counties.
14: We have people staged for search and rescue. The utilities are on their high alert to be able to do rapid power restoration.
9: Officials gearing up for what could be a long recovery.
15: The problem is we had so much rain last weekend, and we're going to be inundated again with rain this weekend, so it's not going to take a whole lot of wind to cause some damage.
9: As preparations are being made, CBN's Operation Blessing is getting ready to deliver hot meals and essential relief supplies to those in need after the storm. Amber Strong, CBN News.
7: Thank you, Amber. In Israel, Christian leaders visited the site of the Nova Music Festival to remember those who were killed and taken captive by Hamas on October 7th. They came to support and stand with the Jewish state. Julie Stahl has the story.
16: As part of the Friends of Zion Israel Ambassadors Summit, the visit to the Nova Music Festival Memorial on October 8th was dedicated to remembrance, resilience, and solidarity with the victims of the October 7th massacre and with the State of Israel.
17: 3 years after the Hamas invasion of the Nova Music Festival, it's hard to imagine this beautiful place was the scene of such a horrific massacre. But the memorial behind me holds a testimony of the more than 300 people that were murdered and 44 others that were kidnapped brutally and taken into Gaza.
16: Maya Bentwich served as a spokesperson in Kfar Aza after October 7th. Now she is an international speaker and works with Friends of Zion social media. For her, the day is a mix of emotions, and she told us how important Christian support is to Israel.
18: Being here today on the day of October 8th, the day after October 7th, with 1,000 pastors and leaders from around the world who are non-Israeli and non-Jewish and chose to come here and show support and solidarity means the world to me and means the world to so many Israelis. We need more people on our side.
16: She says they will keep battling for the truth.
18: You know, it is very unfortunate that 3 years past October 7th and people around the world still disregard it or celebrate it or say that it didn't happen and that we still have to be doing what we're doing, but we will continue doing exactly this until things are set straight.
16: Three former hostages abducted from the Nova site were honored with the Hineni Award for their courage. Noah Argamani, whose horrific kidnap was caught on video, was back at the site for the first time since her release. She was freed in a dramatic rescue operation, but still isn't able to share publicly about her experience. Elkanah Bochbot was at the Nova Festival as the logistics manager for the company producing the event. He was abducted and used by Hamas for propaganda purposes and released after 738 days in captivity. Elkanah has written a book in Hebrew about his captivity, and his message is clear.
19: My message to the world is first to remember this day and what happened on this day, 7 October 23. And if someone thinks different or thinks something is a fake, I invite him to this place to come to see what happened.
16: Julie Stahl, the Nova Music Festival Memorial, Southern Israel.
7: All right, Julie, thank you so much for your reporting. Up next, everyone, they are the most connected generation in history. Now the church has to find a way to connect with them. How to bridge the gap between screen time and real life, that's coming up next.
8: Coming up later on, he's a two-time World Series champion. But success wasn't enough. Baseball's Scott Spezio talks about his fall and the hardest comeback. That's ahead on today's show.
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7: Today's teenagers, known as Generation Alpha, have grown up with technology, social media, and an endless stream of information. Beneath all the screens, they're searching for meaning and true connection. Charlene takes a look at how churches can reach these young people for Christ.
20: Imagine growing up as the most digitally connected generation in human history. Generation Alpha has been completely formed by technology and screens and social media, meaning they've been on screens most of their life.
21: Shane Pruitt serves on the front lines of student ministry across the U.S. In his book, Reaching Generation Alpha, Pruitt points to research showing just how early digital tech enters the lives of today's young people. Even before their teen years, a majority have had regular access to devices like tablets and smartphones.
22: My first, I would say, maybe 5.
23: When I'm like 8 or 7.
21: For many, screen time adds up to multiple hours each day.
23: Like 5 or 6. Not that much. Probably like 10 hours.
21: Pruitt says that much time online goes beyond entertainment. It can shape how young people think, what they value, and even who they become.
20: I would even call it a discipleship war, meaning if they have a screen, if they have a tablet, if they have a smartphone, they're being discipled by something or someone. They're being discipled by an algorithm, entertainer, a cultural agenda.
21: There's also growing concern about what impact this digital environment has on their mental health. A recent CDC study found spending 4 or more hours daily on non-school screen time made teenagers more likely to report symptoms of anxiety and depression.
23: A lot of youth, like a lot of young people, struggle with just a lot of mental issues also, and like just being depressed. And it's really sad because it's like sometimes it's like there's no one there to really help them.
24: I feel like my phone is my everything. Like I comes to that when I feel depressed, down, anything.
25: So how can churches reach this generation in a world of smartphones, social media, and AI? For Gen Alpha, it's more than just getting their attention. It's about building genuine relationships.
24: I feel like building relationship is everything because you don't know what somebody else going through.
21: 15-year-old Sophie Knox became a Christian at age 7. She says for young people to truly hear the gospel, they first need to know they can trust who's sharing.
26: Part of it is you have to build a relationship with a student as you're preaching the gospel to them, because like you have to trust a person.
21: I sat down with a group of young people from my own church to get their take on the subject.
27: Do you think that church or the people in the church understand you guys, like people your age?
28: To me, I feel like they don't understand our determination and like how hungry we are for the word, a new word.
29: They probably like think we're not into God and don't like worship him.
23: A lot of adults are way older than us, and I think it's the bridge of the generational gap.
21: Pruitt says trying to close that gap has to be intentionally pursued. That's because he believes behind those screens, young people are searching for identity, belonging, and something real to anchor their lives.
20: We have to go to where they are, get into their world, get into their context.
21: That means making relationship a central part of ministry, not just another youth program.
20: Here would be a tragedy of Gen Alpha, is that they miss out on the beauty of what God has around them with real relationships, real people in the real world, because they're obsessed with a fake one online.
21: It also means creating space that allows Gen Alpha to ask hard questions about faith.
26: Why do bad things happen? I think especially right now, you're like, what is going on and why is it going on?
21: For these young people, a welcoming church is one where they feel seen, heard, and included. Plus, where timeless truth can connect with their world.
26: Whenever I hear like our youth leader speak, when he tells his own stories, I think it makes it a lot more relatable because they're not perfect. Like they've experienced things, and so it makes you feel less alone when they can show you that they've changed.
28: As the pastor's older, obviously he preached in a different time, and it's like the words can like get stale and older, but like if it's a younger pastor, they kind of like, they understand what we're going through right now.
21: Pruitt adds, while this group has unlimited information and entertainment on their screens, beneath all that noise, he sees something else, a deep spiritual hunger. And it's showing up on college campuses where revival and spiritual awakening have drawn thousands.
20: God is up to something. People ask me all the time with young people, is it a revival? Is it a spiritual awakening? Is it just church growth? Listen, I don't know what to call it. All I know is God is up to something with young people.
21: These young people say they want to be part of what God is doing.
26: We're just as eager and need to hear the gospel as everyone else.
23: We need to also spread out to those who don't know and who have never been in church and show more love so they can see God in us so we can, pull them in.
21: So if the church wants to reach Generation Alpha, the question needs to move beyond how do we get them in the door to how can we make them feel like they belong when they walk through.
22: The more safe they feel around you, the more they'll come to you about stuff.
7: Charlene is with me now. You got some great kids, and not just my daughter, but those are some precious kids. It's such an important story, too, because kids are hungry. It's not their fault they have grown up in this high-tech phone world. This is what they have, all they've known.
0: This is all they've known their entire lives, the entire world that they have known, born into, grown up in, has been shaped by all of this technology, Andrew. And it is just a wonderful opportunity and a challenge for the church to meet them at the point of where they are. Mm-hmm. Bring them into what we have for them, but we've got to, in order to get them, we've got to go to where they are.
7: I think one thing we heard loud and clear from young people there is, don't presume we're not hungry for the Lord.
0: Oh, I was blown away by this panel of kids. I work with them because my husband and I are pastors, but the fact that they are saying they want us as leaders in the church to listen to them. We talk a lot, but they want us to slow down and they want us to listen to them because they have issues going on in their lives that we kind of gloss over. And they don't want a superficial religion. Yeah. They want something authentic. They want something real, something that says, hey, I'm struggling with depression, but this God can help me with that depression. Also, they want to see it modeled. Your daughter, Sophie, says it in that sound bite. She says, we want to know that the person who's telling me about God, that they've been transformed. And if they have struggles, let that be known as well. They want something real.
7: So do you have counsel for parents, grandparents watching who feel, maybe they feel frustrated with their children or grandchildren, too much screen time? Part of that could be us, our fault as parents, right? We're not engaged enough.
0: Yeah, and we're modeling too much screen time in front of them. Yeah. We're on our phones all the time. It starts with us. But I want to encourage parents and grandparents, take the time to listen. Take the time to hear what's going on in your world. Just like Shane Pruitt said in that soundbite, he says, we've got to come to where they are, get into their context, go to their games. Who are their friends? Hang out with them and their friends. Jesus told us to go ye into all the world, go into Gen Alpha and learn about where they are, what they're dealing with, so we can take the hope of the gospel to where they are.
7: So we don't always have to worry about, am I saying the right thing? Am I going to get through?
0: Mm-hmm.
7: Am I going to counsel them well? Yeah. You haven't mentioned that at all. You've talked about listening.
0: They want us to listen, and they want what is real. Model what's real in front of them. Let the gospel change you so you can tell them, look, I'm living proof. I used to be this way, but Jesus came, and he changed me, and he can do the same thing for you. So that's what they're looking for, something not just glossed over or superficial. They want what is genuine, authentic, real, and it can help me where I am in my life.
7: How do you and your fantastic husband...
0: amazing.
7: These adults too, but young people, mm-hmm. it does, we talked about it in the piece, the social media stuff, all the phone time, it does lead to discouragement, depression, isolation.
0: Absolutely.
7: How do we begin to not just listen sometimes, mm-hmm. but how do we kind of pivot with them and give them hope?
0: We need to take the time to spend quality time with them. Go to a baseball game with them. Have fun. Go eat pizza with them. Go shopping with them. Get into their world because it's one thing to say Jesus loves you, but they want to know, do you love me enough to spend time with me? Young people spell love T-I-M-E, time. Spend time with me. Let's put our phones away at dinner time. Let's put our phones away while we're at the restaurant and just talk to each other. Let's love on each other in a practical way. That's what young people, that's what Gen Alpha is looking for. My grandchildren are all Gen Alpha, and they just want to spend time with me.
7: So this is not a good approach. Don't do a drive-by and say, get off your phone.
0: No, let them see you getting off of your phone. Let them see us not so digitally connected ourselves. Let them see us putting our phones away and having conversation, because they're longing for deep connection. Yeah. That's the biggest thing. That's the thing that really surprised me. And they share a lot of this in an extended interview that we have on the CBN News YouTube page. Fascinating information. I mean, my eyes were like wide open after this conversation with these young people. They're a lot more in tune than we give them credit mm-hmm. for. They're paying attention, and they want the church to pay attention to what they're saying. They want to be seen, they want to be heard, and they want to be included.
7: Don't we all?
0: Yes.
7: Right?
0: Absolutely.
7: Thanks for bringing us the report. Nice to sit down and chat with you.
0: My pleasure.
7: Also, a great book I want to let you know. We talked about it in the piece. The title of Shane Pruitt's book is called Reaching Generation Alpha. Terry, over to you.
8: Well, up next, the most important victory of one baseball player's life, and it wasn't either of his two World Series. Former major leaguer Scott Spezio shares the story behind his comeback after this.

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1: All right, baseball fans, you'll remember the Angels were down 5-0. They were 8 outs away from losing the World Series. That's when Scott Spezio stepped to the plate, blasted a home run just beyond the right field wall, and the Angels would go on to win the game in the series. Scott's home run was the catalyst to one of the biggest comebacks in baseball history, but it was not the biggest comeback of his life.
2: Diehard baseball fans will remember the two-time World Series slugger from 20 years back, Scott Spezio. He spurred on the Anaheim Angels to victory in 2002 and the St. Louis Cardinals in 2006. Scott was on top of the world after that first big win, but within 2 years, he plunged to the depths of addiction, infidelity, and despair. By 2018, when it looked to him and all who knew him that he would never climb out of that pit, Scott did just that. He gives God all the credit.
1: Scott's with me now. The book is called The Hardest Comeback. Scott, welcome.
3: Thank you, Andrew. Thanks for having me.
1: Some journey, man. I mean, really, what God has done is incredible. And of course, some folks may recognize your last name also. Father, major league player, World Series winner. He gave you vision early on. You could be a major league player, and it happened.
3: Yeah, I mean, that was our goal, is to make it to the major leagues. And, you know, I kind of found my identity in baseball. And that gave me some issues, you know, as I left baseball. But we had a lot of fun. I mean, he spent a ton of time with me in the backyard, you know, throwing to me. We had two mounds in the backyard, stations in the basement. And
1: there you are. Look at that swing.
3: There it is.
1: Wearing a button down in one of those clips, too.
3: Yeah. Well, because after church, we'd hit. And
1: so, look at you, too.
3: Yeah. I mean, we had a lot of fun, and it was a great father, you know, son bonding experience.
1: So you get there, man. You get to the major leagues. And in, what is it, 2002, Angels, Giants. I covered the first couple games of that series. I remember being there. Yeah. And then you hit this home run, get your team back into it. You go on to win the series. Life is good. You're kind of, I don't know if that was the pinnacle because you won another World Series. But what started to happen personally in your life?
3: I think the drift started happening. I was a guy that didn't go out much, you know, hardly ever drank. Didn't even like taking aspirin. I was the dare guy. And when I hit that big home run, I went from a guy that, you know, was a good player to, you know, I had 19 RBIs in that series, had that huge home run and started doing, you know, Dave Letterman, Leno. And I started, I call it, you know, people started telling me that you're a great player, you're incredible, and I call it ego, edging God out. And not intentionally, I just started drifting, started getting away from the Bible, you know, taking off my armor and my shield, like it talks about in Ephesians, and my sword. And before you know it, I end up signing with another team, Seattle. Don't have that great bunch of guys around me yet established. And, you know, I got injured. And with that injury, I faced depression for the first time, anxiety, because I just signed a big deal. And I went out.
1: Now you got to deliver, right?
3: Yeah.
1: Now you
3: got
1: to deliver.
3: And I started drinking, you know, it helped me with that anxiety and that depression. And before you know it, I got really good at it. And when I drink, I become a different person and make bad decisions. And that led to, you know, infidelity. It led to a horrible divorce. I thought my career was over. And the Cardinals gave me a second chance. And I had a really good year in 2006, but I was still making bad choices.
1: And it wasn't just alcohol, right? I mean, you're getting into cocaine. And
3: After I got released from Seattle, I saw my first drug at the age of 33. And then that was, one was an upper, one was a downer. I was trying to balance. And even though I had a great year in 2006, by 2007, I had given up everything in my life for two things, and that was drugs and alcohol. My life had revolved around those and overtaken. And I didn't want to tell anybody because I didn't want to lose my job, and I didn't want to bring shame to my family and community and friends and organization, you know, the Cardinal organization. So I kept trying to hide it, and I keep wanting to stop, but I just couldn't. And it was very tough.
1: Mm-hmm. And we don't need to get into details. Your book does, I mean, this is a really transparent chronicle of what went on. Yeah. I mean, cocaine, I mean, during games sometimes drinking, right? I mean, you were trying to perform at a particular level, and sometimes you would, but you were an addict.
3: Yes.
1: Right? Your identity was in baseball, but you became an addict.
3: Mm-hmm. Yeah.
1: Family issues as a result. It got bad. So what began to turn? How did God begin to intervene?
3: You know, I just felt that I was not worthy to even go to church or read the Bible. I started having people surround me that said, let's bring you to church. You know, I thought I had to get better before I went to church. And they're like, go now. And I went, and I remember going to my church, and I got a message, and I talked to the pastor after, and I was crying, and I said, boy, I think you wrote that just for me. You know, there's that ego again. And he was kind of laughing at me, and I said, what are you laughing at? He goes, you're broken. That's exactly where you need to be for God to heal you. And he did. And I started reading the Bible again, and I realized that, you know, God uses people. David, you know, had an affair and sent Bathsheba's husband to the front lines to be murdered. You know, Moses killed somebody. Paul persecuted Christians. And I started going, wow, he forgave these guys and used them and even called David a man after his own heart. And I thought, man, if he can use these guys and forgive them, he can still use me. And I stopped believing the devil's, fiery darts and lies. And I just cried out to God, and he heard my cry and saved me.
1: Yeah. And getting rid of the addiction, especially alcohol, right? It was not overnight. I mean, there was a lot of rehab, right? Yeah. It was work.
3: Yeah. I went to 11 rehabs in 10 years. Hundreds of AA meetings, Celebrate Recovery meetings, counseling sessions. But the biggest thing is for me as an athlete, I thought I could do everything myself. Mm-hmm. And so I kept running. And in step one, it says you have to admit that you're powerless over alcohol and your life has become unmanageable. I couldn't get past that. I couldn't get past that I was powerless over anything. And until I finally said, I surrendered to God and said, God, you got this. I trust in you and your will for me. That's when things started to change.
1: And it also took humbling yourself. I mean, you went from winning World Series, hitting home runs to clinch series, et cetera. But then, you know, years later, you're sweeping church hallways as a job, and you radically changed your life. I know one of your concerns has been people were hurt along the way, and they see you rebuilding. But I think one precious, awesome story in this book toward the end. Tell us about, it's rather unique, as you were recovering, the story outside with the sticks. Do you know what I'm talking about
3: there? Yes. Yeah. Yeah. You know, it's hard sometimes when you're dealing with people, you think that you're better and they're going to be better as well. But yeah, I would get overwhelmed with trying to do everything at once. There was so many things to do. And so I just said, I'm going to go outside, pick up sticks, bend over, listen to Christian music, make a pile and burn it so that I can mow the grass.
1: You had to do something, right?
3: Just something to get off the couch, get away from that misery, from that isolation. And that really helped me. It got me outside. It got me. I wept over some of those lyrics of those songs. And every time I went down to the ground, it was basically like kneeling before God and saying, help me. And he did.
1: How many years sober now?
3: We're approaching 8.5 years.
1: Congratulations.
3: Thank you so much.
1: Do you have any counsel, wisdom? You know, not everybody struggling with addiction has been a pro athlete and all these things. You've had a very unique life and a unique journey, but there are people watching, there are Christians watching who are struggling with addiction problems, substance abuse. Where do they start?
3: Just you have to admit that you have a problem, first of all. And then you have to be willing to surrender to God. You know, it was really hard for me to give up control. And I just prayed and asked people to pray with me. I surrounded myself with good people making good choices is what I say. And godly people. And then get in the Bible, like get in there and start reading. You'll be amazed at some of the stories and the people that God uses, and never give up because it's never too late. I say, as long as you've got a breath, you've got a pen to write a great ending to your story with God's help, you know, and if you got a pulse, you got a purpose. And that's what I hung on to. And God took me from somebody that I thought was worthless, that, you know, that God had given up on me. And yet all along he was carrying me. And I just had to stand next to him, walk with him.
1: And one of the amazing things we don't even have time to get into is you had a physical healing that's kind of miraculous. I mean, your liver was shot, right, from all the years of hard living.
3: Yeah.
1: And could have been there was an amazing turnaround. I mean, God touched your life there too.
3: Absolutely. The miracle, he took away my cravings that I never thought would be able to happen. I get physically ill when I see alcohol now. Mm. And he healed my liver, which they said for sure, if I lived for 5 days, which was only a 20% chance, that I'd have to go 6 months without drinking. And I was getting 2.5 liters of fluid pulled out of my abdomen. Mm-hmm. And, you know, after 4 months of going into Northwestern specialists, they said, we don't know how to explain it, but your liver is totally healed. You don't have to come back. All we can say is somebody upstairs is looking out for you.
1: Amazing. Now, just real quick, I know you and your dad had some rough years because of all this that went on. How are you guys doing now?
3: We're fantastic. You know, I think if people see the documentary, which will be coming out on many streaming channels, it's on Rediscover.
1: That was a sweet moment.
3: Right now. Yeah. The Cardinals, they brought us back together. I call it my prodigal son moment. They had my dad give me my ring in 2007. And that's where we started rebuilding our relationship. Mm-hmm. And he's been there, him and my mom and my family been by my side. That's the moment right there. Yeah. And he, in his documentary, says, I thought all along you were supposed to be a baseball player. And maybe that's not it. Maybe this is what you're supposed to do. And I think that's it. I think, you know, God allowed this to happen in my life. He didn't do it to me. I did it to myself. But he allowed it to happen so that we could use the story for his glory.
1: Awesome, man. Appreciate being here and sharing with
3: Andrew,
1: us.
3: Andrew, thank you so much for having me. It's been a blast.
1: Oh, it's an honor. All right, everybody. You can learn more about Scott's story in the new book. It's called The Hardest Comeback. It's available on Amazon. Scott also tells his story in a feature-length documentary. It's called Spezio, and I was in tears at the end. You can stream it on Rediscover Television. 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
9: Welcome back to the 700 Club for this CBN News Break. President Donald Trump says there will be no attack on Iran before the November elections. He posted on Truth Social, I want to make it clear to everybody that while Iran is in very bad condition, both economically and militarily, and while the blockade will remain in full force and effect, with oil flowing in record numbers of barrels through the Hormuz Strait, we will not be attacking Iran at any time prior to the midterm elections. The president also says the U.S. and Iran are having, quote, productive discussions, but he's sharing no additional details so far on that. CBN's Operation Blessing is helping survivors recover from natural disasters. When a powerful 7.8 magnitude earthquake struck in the Philippines, Fatima grabbed her grandson and ran. Her house was destroyed and virtually everything they owned was gone. And it is the same story for nearly 90% of the homes in that area. Fatima was a widow with no one to lean on, and the uncertainty was crushing. But thanks to the support of Operation Blessing's partners, an emergency relief team reached Fatima's community quickly, bringing relief packages for 90 families with food, hygiene kits, blankets, solar lights, tents, and much more. helping those in their darkest of hours. You can learn more about Operation Blessing at OB.org. Andrew and Terry are back with more today, 700 Club. It's coming up right after this.
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4: Susie Larson is a best-selling author. She's also a walking miracle. She sat down with Abby Robertson on Heaven Meets Earth to talk about the disease that should have killed her and her husband's supernatural encounter with God.

0: Susie Larson, so wonderful to have you here at our Heaven Meets Earth studio. You recently released a book, more than you can imagine, one of about 40 books you've written in your life. You have a prolific career as a best-selling author, and just, it's amazing. All these, just what God's put on your heart and the way he's using you as his mouthpiece, not just on the radio, but in what you share in your books. You really are such a gifted and anointed Bible teacher. Had this struggle with Lyme disease, but in this, you've also seen the supernatural power of God, and God has used this trial. You've really leaned into him and trusted him. So just tell us a little bit about what happened there.
1: As a young mom, during our third pregnancy, I contracted Lyme disease. I was unknowingly bit by the deer tick. With Lyme, the symptoms are so all over the map, and they didn't know a lot back then. Mm-hmm. And then I was prone to fear. And so my face would go numb, my arm would go numb, and I'm all I could think about were the symptoms. And so that began a journey of just thanking God for what was right in my life and in my body. I had some fitness background, so I'm like, you know what? My eyes still adjust when I go from a dark room to a light room, you know? I mean, there's bodily systems that work. Between that and facing down some of my fears, doctors have said I should be dead. I still deal with daily symptoms, but I am a walking miracle.
0: I was reading through your book and just, I got so excited. I want you to talk about just the encounter your husband had.
1: Oh, yeah.
0: With Jesus.
1: At 4 a.m., the Lord woke him up and said, get up. I've got some things to say to you. And so he came out to his prayer chair and he put on a worship playlist. And one of the songs, there's a repeated phrase, come, Lord Jesus, come. And he just was agreeing with that, just praying and praying into that. And so that was 4 o'clock in the morning. I came out at 6, and we have this thing where we do our own thing. We say, hey, and we do our, yeah. And then we come together in his double wide chair. I go over there and we pray for our day. Well, I just came out to say, hey, and he didn't say hi. And I, he's a little busy, I guess, but he was laying back with his head back and his Bible on his chest, and he was weeping. And I mean, I've been married for 40 years. I've only seen him cry a few times, and he was crying. And he said, I just encountered God. And what had happened was he had the playlist done, and he started to tell me, he said, after that, he said, it was like God came and sat down right by me and put his hand inside my heart. And he said, he's like, he held my heart, and he located that wound, and he just held it. And he just said, I'm sorry, son. I'm just so sorry, son. And like the empathy and the compassion that he had for my strong husband. And so that just made him weep, because he felt so seen and heard and known, and he just wailed and he just cried and cried. He encountered something of God he never had before. It was like a glimpse of glory, a taste of heaven, a glimpse of what is waiting for us on the other side.
2: 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Abby always has such fascinating, wonderful, miraculous guests on, really.
3: Absolutely. Absolutely. Check it out. All right, everyone. Marfell is 7 years old. He spends most of his days fetching water. He and his mother must travel a very treacherous path to collect it, and the water is so dirty it's actually dangerous.
4: I once fell while fetching water. See my scar?
5: 7-year-old Marfell lives on Nias Island with his parents in Indonesia. Finding and collecting water has never been easy for them. Every day they walk on slippery, sometimes rocky trails deep into the forest just to find water. It's a dangerous trip that worried Marfell's mom.
6: He once fell flat on his face and hurt his chin. It is heartbreaking seeing him get hurt just because we have to fetch water. But if I didn't ask him to go, there will be no one to help me, and it will take twice as many trips.
5: Besides the dangerous path, the water they collect is murky and dirty.
4: I'd get so itchy, especially on my head and around my eyes.
6: He will break out in rashes whenever he bathed with that water. My biggest fear, what if he got sick from the bad water? I cannot afford to take him to a hospital.
5: Then, thanks to you, Operation Blessing installed water harvesting systems for Marfell, and more than 30 other families in their village.
4: I'm so happy we have this tank now. I don't need to fetch water in the forest anymore. The water I bathe in now feels so fresh and clean.
5: And Marfell says the water tastes great too.
6: My heart is overflowing with joy. I'm so thankful to God for this blessing. I'm also grateful to the kind-hearted people who helped us with this tank.
4: Thank you for giving our family clean water. God bless you.
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2: Hafsa grew up in a strict Muslim home, so she walked away from the faith of her parents. Still, the freedom she found didn't give her the life she always wanted, and one night, it almost killed her.
8: I was just thinking of like wearing a cute dress and going on a, you know, going to a dance and hanging out with my friends. You're a Muslim girl. Muslim girls don't do these things. Muslim girls don't go to homecoming. They don't go to prom. I wanted to feel like I belonged and feel like I was just a normal kid.
9: Hafsa Ammerman's childhood was far from normal. Raised in a strict Muslim Somali home in Southern California, religion shaped nearly every part of her life. However, Hafsa soon found herself caught between two very different worlds.
8: So growing up, I always wanted to be a good Muslim girl and making my family happy and wanting to wear the hijab and do the five prayers and fasting during Ramadan. Then I had to go to school, right? Once I was of age, I remember feeling like, wait, why are none of the other girls covering their hair? And I thought, you know, I don't want to cover my hair. It felt really lonely and isolating.
9: As Hafsa got older, the desire to belong grew stronger, creating more conflict at home.
8: I started to get a bit rebellious around the age of, I want to say 14 years old, where I wanted to start venturing out. I don't want to wear this anymore. And actually, my parents pulled me out of school because they thought it was a negative influence. And that didn't stop me because it just kept getting progressively worse and worse. And we were fighting a lot and yelling and screaming and fighting was so normal in my household.
9: By her late teens, Hafsa had made a decision that would change the course of her life. She was done with Islam.
8: And I knew that it wasn't a life that I could live and it wasn't sustainable for me anymore, nor was it realistic. I decided at that time that I'm no longer a Muslim. I always believed in God. At this stage in my life, I didn't know who he was. I just knew he wasn't Allah anymore, right? So I'm living in sunny San Diego, California, and I see these girls, you know, going to the bar. They have boyfriends, they're traveling, they're wearing bikinis. So I just thought, I want to fit in.
9: Alcohol became part of that new life. At first, Hafsa says her drinking seemed harmless. That would change.
8: And then eventually, over time, it began to be more and more. And 4 days became 5 days, and then 6 days became seven. And at 22, it was pretty bad. Would have these constant blackouts. And at that point in time, I thought, this is getting bad because it's ruining my life, but I couldn't stop.
9: As the addiction took over, Hafsa struggled to keep a job. And at a point, she was even living in her car.
8: It felt hopeless because at that point, I had cut off contact with my family. We weren't speaking anymore. I don't have friends. I don't know how the world works. I've been sheltered my whole life. So where do I go? I felt like I've dug myself into a hole that was so deep that I couldn't get out of it. I didn't really even understand depression or anxiety or even alcoholism at that time. I just thought, I'm cursed. I literally remember thinking, I'm cursed.
9: Then, at 26, Hafsa says things took a frightening turn.
8: I would hear voices, like two or three people chattering, and I'd have to drink more so that I don't hear those voices.
9: Shortly after, her abuse of drinking finally caught up to her.
8: And I was on my phone, scrolling Facebook. At this time, I thought, you know what? I'm done this time. I can't drink anymore. And out of nowhere, the whole room was dim and my ears started ringing. My heart started beating really fast. My body started leaning over to the left. My phone kind of fell out of my hand and I knew that this was it. I knew. I said, you're dying.
9: After years of searching for freedom and acceptance, Hafsa called out to the god she wasn't even sure she knew.
8: And at that point, I just said a prayer. I said, God, I don't know who you are, but if you get me out of this situation, I will never drink again. I heard Jesus Christ speak to me, and he said, everything you've been seeking, the relationships, the finances, the love, the friendships, the family, all of those things that you thought were going to bring you happiness and joy, they're not going to do it. I'm going to fill this God-sized hole that you have. And instantly I knew that it was Jesus Christ. I felt completely loved and accepted, and I knew he was the one who healed me. And that was January 14, 2020, and I haven't had a drink since. So I went from 7 years of addiction of drinking daily to complete abstinence and no withdrawal, no rehab, and not caring for it. As soon as I got baptized and I devoted my life to Jesus Christ, I knew that this was something that I was committing to for the rest of my life. I felt restored and excited to live life.
9: Hafsa joined a church and grew closer to God. She met and married Sebastian, and the two have a beautiful life. She started the ministry New Breed to share the gospel and reach others, including Muslims around the world who are wrestling with the same questions she once had.
8: New Breed is about courage. It's about understanding. It's about gaining knowledge of who Jesus Christ is. It's about finding the truth. I have received a lot of backlash and persecution. I've had people threaten me. What an honor, what a privilege to be persecuted for our Lord Jesus Christ, who suffered way worse than we have. The difference he made in my life was that I wasn't afraid of the world. It didn't look so scary to me. I wasn't afraid to be who I was. I had an identity, and a true identity, one where I was a daughter. The old me died. The old me has passed. The old things have passed away, and I'm a new creation in Christ. And once you find him, you will find true happiness. You will find joy. Your life will make sense. And it makes all of the pain and suffering worth it.
2: I think of the beginning of Hafsa's story, how the faith she was raised in was full of ritual and requirement. And, you know, sometimes when you're young, well, not even when you're young, it can happen when you're older. Those things can make you feel spiritual, like there's something happening there. But in time, it wears out because it's not a relationship. And we are created for relationship. You know, she went through many things before she actually found the freedom in Christ that was hers, but sometimes it is a process. You have to walk away from what it was that defined you or owned you or that you felt compelled to do, to come away from it enough to hear Jesus speak to you and say, I'm the answer. I'm the thing you're looking for. I'm the peace that you want. I'm that sense of contentment. I mean, don't you feel that in our world today, that if there's something that seems to be missing in the lives of people, Christian people, it's a sense of contentment, that knowingness inside of you that God is God. He wants a relationship with you. He wants to be your father. He wants you to be his child. And in that, you find the reason you were created. You find your identity. You find your purpose. And without it, you're just striving all the time, trying to push down the things that want to come up and influence you in wrong ways. And then pretty soon, before you know, it started like that for Hafsa. She didn't start out drinking as much as she did at the end on the first day. It was a little bit at a time. And then as she drifted away from all of the stuff she'd been raised with, she started looking around her. And, you know, we compare ourselves to other people. Anytime you compare yourself to someone else, you're going to find discontent. Someone's always going to have more or less than you, and you're going to find yourself striving. This is how you know when you have a relationship with Jesus. There's peace. All of that stops. You know who you are. He says, I know the plans I have for you, plans to prosper you, not to harm you, plans to give you hope and a future. If you are looking for that and you don't have it, ask Jesus. Just say, God, say what Hafsa said. I don't know who you are, but I want to know you, and I know I need you. Let God become real to you, and then invite him into the midst of your life, and let him forgive your sin and redeem your life. Here's a word from Psalms for you. I remain confident of this. I will see the goodness of the Lord in the land of the living. God bless you.
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11: Welcome to Behind the Cameras. This is a little update for the month of October, and I mentioned in September. Now, we're basically, we hit about 190-some countries, but ones that were what we called certified into. In September, we were at, I want to make sure I say the right number here, at 135, and we are now, I can announce, we're at 167. We're almost getting fibered or satellite in to almost every country. We're getting close. I believe these are the end times, friends, and God is good. And these are areas where people are actually getting to hear the teachings of Jesus Christ. It's just so inspiring. I'm not a teacher, but I know that we all can get the message out from these great teachers we have on his channel.

0: is going well. And speaking of Israel, we have two programs that will be coming to his channel. One is one of ours that we will be producing as soon as the second studio is done. And it's called This Week in Israel. And our host will be Brian Perez. And it's all about Israel. And it will be enjoyable. Another one is a program from Israel. And I don't want to get a little head in the weeds. I'll wait a little bit later so I can announce that. But they right now are in the production of doing that program. And also, I had a little note here. I would like to mention real quick, you're coming into Christmas, and this is when crime and house break-ins really start to climb. And you're seeing statistics, I call them woke statistics, that they're telling you to turn off your lights, that thieves don't like it when a house is dark because they don't know what's lurking. Well, it's just the opposite, friends. You go home to a dark house, you don't know who's lurking in the bushes. And thieves are like cockroaches. They scurry with light. That's why all of our studio buildings and every government building and every store and retail, they're lit up like a Christmas tree when they're closed. It keeps them away. And what's going on is, if you look at statistics from the 50s, 60s, and 70s, it'll show when they started putting in more street lights and people put on their lights, crimes would go down in the neighborhood. They started around the 1800s, early 1800s, before electricity, they would put in gas lights. They started putting them on the streets, and crime went down, because it lights up the streets and the cockroaches scurry away. So don't listen to this woke stuff. Keep your porch light on at night. Light your house up. And if you go on vacation, get a couple of those lights that one room turns on for a while and then another room back and forth. But don't keep your place dark. And friends, it's about time for me to go, but I really want to say this to just you partners. Oh, God bless you, and thank you for being all these years with us, supporting us, and helping us to be able to get these great teachers. I'm not a teacher, you aren't a teacher, but we sure can help these great pastors get their message into all these countries. I believe that this is part of the end times, and God is using us in a mighty way, because we're now getting into countries that there isn't a missionary that would dare step into. May God richly bless you. If something important comes up in October, I'll give you another behind the camera.
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2: Shalom, everybody, from Jerusalem. 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
1: That's 866 and pray. Thousands of prayer missionaries city to city, coast to coast, are in our live prayer chain right now, praying over all who call in. And now it's time to pray for a miracle with your prayer missionary, Brother Dennis.
3: Good evening and God bless you. We're live tonight, and if you'd like to put in a prayer request, you can dial. It's on the screen, 1-866-ANDPRAY. And you're watching, or if you're on radio, you're listening to Pray for a Miracle. And for 26 years now, we've been every Saturday night getting together one another in the body of Christ and praying for one another. It's a time where you and I can pray for each other, where we have thousands of people that are watching or sitting, listening, that will pray in agreement. And if you'd like to become a volunteer prayer missionary, there's no sign up or nothing to do. Just sit by your TV or radio on Saturday night and agree when we pray for our brothers and sisters. And God raised up a unique ministry because this is where it's about us individuals that would never get a chance to have thousands pray for our needs. Normally, it's always the big pastors or the celebrities or politicians that get that type of recognition. So we tend to avoid all of the politicians and celebrities and big world events, and we just pray for one another. And with that, I'd like to start with our first prayer call from Joyce.
4: My son's name is Rick, and he's in dire need. He's living in a house that is freezing cold, and there's no way to heat it. And the cold weather is coming up. We don't have any finances to try to fix anything. We just need a lot of prayer. His name is Rick. He needs a warm place to live for this winter. We just praise you and thank you for praying for him. Thank you.
3: Thank you. Prayer missionaries, a little hand of agreement here. Jesus, we're lifting up this man. He is in a desperate situation. His finances are depleted. He doesn't have any heating. It's a desperate situation. And it's one of those opportunities to pray for a miracle, for you to do a work in his life and reveal yourself to him. Because we have all recognized sometimes in time of desperation, that window is open to go through that door and just walk in faith, because they have nothing left. So walk with him, and we're asking for a miracle, that you find a place for him to live that does have proper heating, and that you, as only you could, help him figure out how to start to gain revenue so he can live life with quality and dignity. Thank you, Jesus. Amen.
1: 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Pray for a miracle. 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

0: Our prayer line is 1-866-ANDPRAY. And if you'd like to type in a prayer request, just go to his channel, and where it says prayer, type it in, and we'll try and read that prayer request on Pray for a Miracle on Saturday night. But the good news is we pray for your request as soon as it comes in. We don't wait for Saturday night. And I'd like to just read a few here. This is from Megan, and she's asking to please pray for salvation and deliverance for herself. And she's been addicted to marijuana, and she's picked up some other habits, and she's just asking for us to pray for her, and we're asking that God intervenes in her life. Here's another little prayer request. Let's see, from Shirley. She's asking if we could please pray for her daughter who, she's having some heart issues, and so the doctors are putting in a loop recorder to test, and she suffers from anxiety. And so let's pray for a miracle in her life, that little Kelly is completely healed. And let's use that, Jesus, let's use that to baffle the doctors on how this happened without having them do medications or a procedure or some drugs or something like that. And friends, let's take a prayer call. Let's welcome Lee to Pray for a Miracle.
1: I would like y'all to pray for me, for I have a bad heart and a bad liver, and I would like y'all to pray for me and pray for my girlfriend. She has a lot of health problems and mental problems too. Thank you.
0: Permissioners, little hand of agreement, and you can put your hand down. You can keep your eyes open and walk around the house. The Lord's just asking us to agree. All the other stuff is Satan trying to get us so we don't do anything. Jesus, we're lifting up Lee tonight, and a circumstance, it's called life. These bodies, they wear out. And ailments start to occur, and pains step in. And sometimes the treatments to correct one problem causes another problem. And Lee and his fiance there, they're both having some health issues. And a lot of times, like with her, the medications sometimes start to cause mental issues too. So we're asking that you do a work in their life, that you just heal both of them. And just give them a window of just pain-free mental clarity, where they go, this is good. And give them time to realize it's you that are involved in their life, and that you are in control. That they learn to lean and walk with you as they age in years. This is what we're asking. To touch them both. Give them some extra time on this earth with a purpose. This is our prayer, Jesus. Amen, amen, and amen.
2: Call toll-free 1-866-ANDPRAY.

0: Oh, prayer partners, we have a few prayer requests here. Remember, if you'd like to type in a prayer request, just go to his channel or Pray for a Miracle, and on prayer, type it in, and I'll be able to read that for you on Pray for a Miracle. But remember, when you type it in, we start to pray for you right away. We don't wait. We look at it like it's the ambulance going down the street. When people put in a prayer request, there's an emergency. The red lights are flashing. And here's a prayer request from Dana. And she's asking that we pray for a Mary. She's in the hospital with a twisted colon. This could be serious, friends. And then please pray for her rapid healing. So prayer missionaries, let's put little Dana on our prayer list that the doctors are able to untwist it without surgery. And they can do that sometimes, but that can be very serious, because if it perforates, it can be terminal, friends. And here's a prayer request that came in from Holland. And they're asking that we pray for Annalise. And she's on the list, friends, for assisted suicide. And I always remember, you old-timers are probably remember the Hour of Power with Robert Schuller, old Robert Schuller. We used to air him on his channel years ago, the Hour of Power. He's with the Lord now. But he, to me, one day on his church service said something, and I've remembered it for years. Never make a major decision on a bad day. Always make a major decision on a good day. Because on a bad day, you'll make a bad decision. And we've all been through days where it's just a great day, a great week, and you go, it just can't get any better. And then you have days you go, you know, I'm ready to see the other side. I really don't want to do much more of this. It's really been a bad month or 6 months or something. Never make that decision on the downturn. Because when you're back up on the good time, you go, boy, am I glad I never crossed that line. So let's pray for her that she doesn't make this decision on a bad day. And let's pray that God will intervene whatever the problem is in her life that is causing this pain and suffering that she doesn't want to go on anymore. God has a purpose. God has a purpose for each one of us. Let's just ask God to intervene and take away her pain and heal her. I believe that's the best request is for healing. So prayer missionaries, put Jamie on your list there. And let's see here. We have another nice little prayer request. And this is from Kim. And she's praying for her friend, Nancy. I think it's great to intercede for your friends. It's a lot of people don't. It's like when an ambulance goes by. A pastor years ago said something, and I thought, I never thought about that. And I mean, this is maybe over 30 years ago. And it was just one of those things you don't think about. He said every time an ambulance goes by, he did even more. He says, if I could, I pull over to the side of the road and I say a prayer. If I'm on a road and I can't pull over, he says, I pray, driving down the road for who's ever in there, that the Lord will be with them, that they'll heal them, and that they'll receive him. And I thought, you know, what a time to pray. That is an emergency and a time for somebody to intercede. And in that moment, you are just like an angel. You are interceding for somebody you don't know, you never will know, and they never will know you. But there will be a day in heaven, because no prayer ever goes unanswered, there will be a day in heaven. You will be walking, I always say, down Gate Street, minding your own business, and that person's going to come up to you, and they're going to thank you, because it will be recorded. So, missionaries, let's pray for Kim. Let's read another one before we take a prayer call here. I just love these. When they come in, I read every one of them, every prayer request that comes in, and sometimes I sit down, and I never look at it like, well, there's going to go a half a day because this pile's so high. No, I look at it like an opportunity. I want a lot of people coming up to me in heaven, giving me a little thank you, because I'll have nothing but time on my hands. And let's see. Oh, we just did that one. So this person, they wanted to make sure it got in twice. Here's one for Mike, and I wonder if this is Mike that always puts in prayer requests. He's asking to pray for Johnny. Johnny has a heart condition, and Johnny needs salvation. So, missionaries, let's pray for a miracle that Johnny accepts Jesus, and number two, that Jesus heals him. And now, let's go to those precious phones, and let's welcome Rose to pray for a miracle.
1: And I am 79 years old. I'm in Taunton, and my prayer request is a healing for my lumbar. I injured it, and it feels like it's separated, and I'm in a lot of pain. I would appreciate the prayer. God bless you. Stay well and be safe, and thank you.
0: God bless you. Missionary's a little hand of agreement here. Oh, Jesus, we're lifting up your little sister here, Rose. You know her. You know everything about her. And she's here. She's had quite a life. She's going through some issues right now. And she's still enjoying life, and I believe that there's still work for her to do here on this earth. So we're asking that you extend her health and you work with her on this situation that she pulled and the pain, and that it heals. I know when we get older, healing is a lot slower. A lot slower, but we're asking that you speed it up. So the time that she does have here on this earth is sacred, pain-free, doing a work. And if she has extra time, show her an opportunity. Show her some of the gifts that she has that you've given her, that she's never even recognized. Oh, Jesus, this is our prayer. And we know that a miracle would be coming in Rose's direction. Amen, amen, and amen.
2: 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Call 866 and pray.

0: Our phone number for prayer is 1-866-ANDPRAY. And you're watching or listening to Pray for a Miracle. And I, also, if you'd like to type in a prayer request, just go to his channel or prayforamiracle.com or org. And where it says prayer, just click on it and type in the prayer request and we'll read it on Pray for a Miracle. Here's a prayer request from Lane. Please pray God will heal me from nerve damage. I like this part. God has healed me before, but now I really need healing to teach Bible study with others. And so, prayer missionaries, let's agree with Lane. Jesus is on the way and he's going to heal him. I just know it. I believe in the power of prayer, and I know God answers prayer, and I know Jesus in his ministry, those years when he walked on this earth, he healed, friends. He healed. And it's a two-way thing. It attracts people to him. And then once they're attracted to him, they learn the word, and they learn a life with Christ is a life with eternity. Let's read another one here. This is from Olga. Olga, please pray for my nephew. Receive a miracle on the 14th with a court hearing. So, I like that. Put God in the court and know that God is in control and he answers prayer, and sometimes he will answer it in a way that people don't understand. And I'll say something so in case it goes the other way, they don't get disappointed. If somebody ends up incarcerated, sometimes God does that to save themselves because he loves them and he wants them to get away from whatever abuse they're doing so they can have a time of confinement and clarity. And believe me, in a lot of jails, they have excellent Bible studies. More pastors have come out of prison and done such work and missionary work from the prisons, but that might not be the case. But I'm just saying that. So some people, they get mad and they go, that's it. I'm not praying. I'm not talking to God anymore. God is in control and his ways are not our ways. And so let's welcome Sandra to Pray for a Miracle.
1: Pearl, Mississippi. In my prayer request is that I'm facing some tough times right now, being pulled one way, my family pulled me to the other, and I just want everybody to be happy, and most especially, I want God's will to be done. So I appreciate y'all praying that his will be done, that he'll lead me. Thank you.
0: Amen. Prayer missionary is a hand of agreement here. I'm not trying to be funny, Jesus, but she's being pulled. It's great. People care for her. There's so many people that are out there. There's no one there to even pull either way for them. They're just by themselves. But she needs direction. And you need to intervene. And if there's demons involved, we're asking that you bind all those demons and cast them so far away that they can't return or influence. And we're asking for supernatural guidance in the decision on the direction they're trying to pull Sandra. Because Satan's always on one side, and he's happy to do what he can do. That's what he does. You're the only one that always tries to keep everybody on the railroad track. He's busy trying to bend the track. So we're asking for a miracle in her life. And I'm asking that you touch her and you bless her and anoint her in a way that she knows that you're involved from this point forward. This is our prayer, Jesus. Amen, amen, and amen.
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3: I come

0: Our phone number for prayer is 1-866-ANDPRAY. That line is available 24 hours a day. And we will also look forward, if you'd like to text in a prayer request, go to hischannel.com and on request, type it in, and we will read that need. But most of all, we have thousands of prayer missionaries in all parts of the world that tune in every Saturday night to agree with you in prayer. It's where we all get together in the body of Christ and we pray for one another. It's a miracle how God raised this up, a prayer program to be as large as that, to be able to get together unknown faces, unknown names, and pray for one another. God is so good. And I never get tired of praying for people because I know a prayer said is a prayer to be answered. Friends, we have a short little break. So if you'd like to get your prayer request in, once again, that phone number is toll-free. It's 1-866-ANDPRAY. And I'll be right back in just a few minutes.
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That's 866 and pray.

0: You're watching or listening to Pray for a Miracle, and we're live here Saturday night, every Saturday night, 9 p.m. Pacific. Our phone number for prayer is toll-free, and it's 1-866-ANDPRAY. And if you'd like to type in a prayer request, just go to his channel, and where it says prayer, type it in, and we'll start praying for that need in your life. It's interesting. I was just talking with the production people during that song. And I remember it was probably around 1995 or something. I started volunteering and Sunday nights in a prayer room. I was getting ready to retire, and I just wanted to do something to serve besides just writing a donation check to ministries. I wanted to do something also extra. I enjoyed that so much, and in 5 years, never expected it, but the Lord gave me a vision all at once to start a program called Pray for a Miracle, where it would go out on radio and TV and pray for people. And that was in 2000. And now we're going on 26 years. And from Pray for a Miracle, it birthed his channel, which now his channel supports Pray for a Miracle, because we never took donations on Pray for a Miracle. God was good. He told us to never pass the plate in front of prayer. I always thought about that with the money changers, how it upset him so much. Here's a little prayer request here, and it's from M. And M says, my adult son told me he's not sure he believes anymore. And we hear this so often. Solid Christian kids go usually into college, and when they come back the first semester, they've already become not agnostic, but basically atheists. That it is, they have it down to a science in these colleges. And these kids, once they're brainwashed, they don't come back. I have a very good pastor friend. I knew his daughter before she went to college. A great Christian girl, went to college, and the first semester she came back, and she was convinced that a lot of this stuff was nonsense and wouldn't even listen to any more. And to this day, and it's been many years, she never walked back with the Lord. In fact, her dad, who's a pastor, when the kids come, when they go see the kids, he's not allowed to talk to them, or she says she won't bring them around. We're praying for them. And that's with the pastor. So you can imagine how some of these people are just so distraught that such evil and vileness. They go into college and then they're taught to hate the country that they live in, that has done so much for so many. It's terrible, friends, just terrible. We're living in some really chaotic times. I'm glad that I'm going to be 76 in a few months, and I've got more years behind me, so I'm starting to look for years in front of me, because there's going to be a day I'm not going to be on this table. I'm going to be home in glory with God, collecting my rewards and meeting people that have already gone home that we've prayed for. That's going to be a great day. That's the day. That's when the fun starts. Here's a little prayer request from Steve. And Steve says he's asking for God's help for life's difficulties. And he's asking for God's protection and deliverance. So missionaries, put Steve on your list. And let's expect a miracle in Steve's life. I know God will do a work. God will never return a prayer void. And it will be proven, friends, when you go to heaven, every prayer is stored. It's a sweet fragrance unto God himself. They're in vessels. They're stored, every prayer. And I'd like to remind you of this. God cannot give himself a prayer. He created the heavens. He created the earth. He created angels. He created us, but he gave us free will and choice. We freely choose him, or we freely can reject him, and we freely pray to him. And so therefore, he has all the gold and all the diamonds in the universe. The only thing of value to him is the only thing he cannot give himself, and that is a prayer. And Satan will do his best to keep you from praying for yourself or for one another, especially for yourself. He'll tell you, oh, you don't pray for yourself. You know, you don't do that. You humble yourself. In fact, there's some church religions that say never pray for yourself. Let's read one more before we take a prayer call. Here's Jason. And I'm going to reverse this because he's asking, and a lot of people do this. I sometimes go the same route too. He's asking for God's vengeance to be served on evil people plotting against his life and his family. And he's looking for a godly wife. I do that sometimes when things really go wrong. I'll tell you the truth. I turn it over to God. God, vengeance is yours. Just like in the Bible. Do your will. And it was just like Jonah. He didn't want to do something. The Lord put him in a fish and went out. And then he complied. And the whole town conceded and turned to God. And he was so upset. You never know what God's going to do. God might turn these evil hearts around and cast out the demons, and all of a sudden, they are your brothers in Christ. So let's pray for a miracle that God intervenes in only the way he can. And now, prayer missionaries, let's welcome Robert to pray for a miracle.
1: I live in Pittsburgh, Pennsylvania, and I need a prayer for pain and discomfort. Every morning I wake up, and I feel like a truck and train hit me. Every morning, I'm in such deep, deep, deep pain. Right now I'm in such pain, I can't even bear it. And I was wondering if you could pray for me, please. I've been praying to Jesus, and I'm not smoking, I'm not doing any addictions that could cause this, but I'm in severe, severe, severe pain. And I'm praying that I get healed. Please say a prayer for me. Thank you so much. God bless you and your ministry. I've been suffering with this for a few years now. Thank you very much. Bye-bye.
0: God bless you. You know, before we pray for Robert, I had back pain in the 90s and the 2000s. So bad. I could only walk sideways down a hallway. And I remember, and it would go away, but when it'd come, it could stay for a week or one time, 2 months. I couldn't even hardly get in and out of the car. And I was over at Paul Smith's office. That was Chuck Smith's brother. And we had a meeting over there. And I hid it from people. I didn't want them to know because I didn't want to be, you know, pampered or looked upon. And so I could fake it, and I didn't take pain pills. But they could tell something was wrong the way I'd move, I guess. And so when everybody were getting ready to leave, Paul said to me, he says, Dennis, can you just stay here for a second? And we're talking. And we talked a little bit, and he says, I want to pray for you. He says, you need healing. And I says, yeah, Paul, I do. I said, I've got a back that it's miserable. And he laid hands, him and I believe it was Terry, laid hands on my back, and I could feel Jesus, it warmth went right down the spine of my back. And instantly, my back was healed. I couldn't move, friends. And all of a sudden, I'm just twisting, jumping up and down. And my back has only started to flare up since. And this was years ago. But it never came back. Completely healed me. So Jesus is in the healing works, friends. And so let's now pray for Robert, for Jesus to do a healing in his life. Jesus, we're putting the word on you. And we're lifting Robert up to you. He's going through some terrible pain. And pain takes the edge off a life, off a joy. Completely eliminates concentration. I mean, you have to concentrate when you're working without moving, because the pain overpowers and you lose your ability to focus. I don't know what's causing it. I don't pretend to. If we do a lot of jumping around here on TV, I believe that's showmanship, Jesus. It's not turning it over to you. You know we don't do follow-ups. We don't go out with TV cameras and to show people the healings that are done or have people call in with testimonies. We aren't parading people. We aren't doing this to raise money. We always move on. We figured you've done it. We're moving to the next. It's between you and the person. And that's why I believe you heal more. Because it's in secret. Like you did with the blind man. And when you healed him and he could see, and he was on the outside of the city, you said, now go and tell no one. But he had to go blab. Because it was the most monumental thing that ever happened in his life. Well, that will be up to Robert if he blabs. But we're asking now, Jesus, that you touch Robert and you heal him completely. This is our prayer, knowing that you are Jesus, the Son, the healing Son. Amen, amen, and amen.
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0: Super missionaries, I want to give a little wave. They can't see us, but they can hear us. We picked up this week some more radio stations now that are playing Pray for a Miracle on Saturday night, 9 p.m. Pacific. Wherever you're at in the world, just tune in. Figure out 9 p.m. Pacific. Mike always sends us prayer requests. He has been doing this for so many years. I would just like to know what this brother does. Never prays or asks for himself, but he's always praying for people. And I believe he does some volunteer type missionary work for people down in South America. And he's asking that we pray for Roxanne. She's having a biopsy. And pray that there's no bleeding in her kidney and everything is okay. So let's pray for a miracle for that. And I know God listens to Mike's prayers, and he's smart enough to know to get as many people as possible to be praying for everybody. And friends, let's take a prayer call and let's welcome Wanda to pray for a miracle.
1: From Greenville, South Carolina. I just want to thank y'all for each and everything you do. And I know we do it for the Lord. But I want to ask for some prayer for my sister. She has fallen and broke her tibia in her knee. And she is a diabetic. And she's just having the terrible, awful time and so much pain, Lord. Lord, and she's just allergic to any pain medicine. So, Lord, if I just pray for her and just lift her up and asking for a miracle for her, because she's a sweet, sweet little heart, and we sure do love her. And, Lord, we just want to thank y'all for everything y'all do. And we love y'all, and thank you.
0: Before we go to prayer on Wanda, I'd like to say something. Wanda, I'm diabetic. And I have, or my legs, common thing, they cramp up. And the miracle thing, and ask her, she can try this on her legs or wherever where she's getting pain. Try Bengay, the super strength. It's amazing. Within 3 minutes, it'll take the pain away from my legs. And anybody knows diabetics, at night you're trying to sleep and your legs cramp up. And you have to keep moving them, and you really can't sleep because the pain is terrible. Bengay just stops that. So maybe have her try that if she can't take pain medication. For missionaries now, let's pray for Wanda's little sister here. Oh, Jesus, nothing's worse than somebody when they're trying to live life and they're going through pain. Nothing's worse. And she's having a difficult time. And so we're asking tonight that you just touch her. Just absorb that pain out of her body. And let her relax. And have a night's sleep that she hasn't had.

0: start to get familiar with the world to come. Can't imagine it. And you tell us not to imagine because we can't imagine how glorious and beautiful and things that are beyond our imagination that will be with us when we were in heaven for eternity. I can hardly wait to see my house that you've built. We're all going to be impressed with our houses. We have to start thinking of these things. And we have to start storing treasure up there. Because we don't want to be on welfare. We're there. But what did you do on this earth? Oh, not much. Yeah, it shows it. You've got roller skates. I've got wings. I think of heaven a lot, Jesus. So we're asking for Wanda's sister here for a complete healing and miracle in her life. It is our prayer, and we are praying for a miracle. Amen, amen, and amen.
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They told me I've got me a hot mic. Welcome to Pray for a Miracle. Our phone number for prayer is toll-free. It's 866-AND-PRAY. We have a few prayer requests. You can also type in a prayer request. Go to hischannel.com on prayer. Just type it in. E is asking for prayer here. Please pray. God will heal my right eye. It's infected and it's red, and the enemy is attacking. So, prayer missionaries, let's pray for E that that eye is completely healed and the enemy is cast out of E's life. And here's a prayer request from Sandra. Please pray for healing for my young adult daughter, Audrey, who is suffering from severe anxiety and depression. She's got some real problems, friends. She's having a hard time handling life. And so prayer missionaries, pray that God will intervene, because he will. He didn't raise this program up for us just to be wasting our time or his time. God is not a time waster. He's a time creator and user. So let's expect a miracle. And then here's one from Michael. Pray, it's for Michael, that they find a place to spend over the holidays, and that he would live a holy and obedient life, pleasing God. Friends, our time is up. We're live every Saturday night. Program's

0: called Pray for a Miracle. The phone number is toll-free. 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May God richly bless you. And prayer missionaries, God bless you for being so faithful. And let's pray that the Lord will do a work in this world this week. God bless.
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5: The value of Valor Christian College to me is the hope of a future. There's a people of God that is taking over. Hell won't be able to do what it want to do. There's always going to be a remnant in the earth. And part of that remnant coming out of Valor, oh, you're talking about miracles. You're talking about signs. You're talking about wonders. You're talking about the move of the Holy Ghost. Listen, you're talking about chains breaking, yokes being destroyed. You're talking about taking over industries. You're talking about wrecking systems for the glory of God. Yeah. Valor Christian College. And if you're really serious about what God has called you to do and you want to learn the right way, it's not just a job, but it's a calling, it's a mandate, it's an assignment, it's purpose, it's what God has ordained for you. That is what I love about Valor Christian College.
6: Welcome, welcome, welcome to your new breakthrough where we still believe, and I mean believe, in the power of the blood of Jesus Christ. We still believe in the mighty power of the Holy Ghost and His wonderful giftings. And I am delighted that right at the outset of today's life-changing broadcast. Now, I want you to, as it were, come in real close with me now because this is no ordinary day for you. I know that. God has sent me on a specific assignment with a very specific announcement to make to you over your life and to every adversary arrayed against you today. I am stirred up in the Holy Ghost today to bring to you fresh manna from heaven. And when you eat that book, blessed be God forever, the contents will manifest in your greatest miracle. When the adversary has a plan to take you out, God Almighty is in front of that plan with His own plan already being executed to keep you in. You're not coming out. You're either up or getting up You're not staying down. God Almighty has laid upon my heart a very, very specific word. Now listen to me. There are some folks watching today that don't normally watch. There are some folks watching today who have never watched, although I've been here 30 years. There are some folks that have occasionally watched. There are other folks who very, very faithfully view breakthrough. I ask God today to only have those in front of me that He divinely wants to hear and has prepared in advance to hear this singular word I'm about to speak to you again and over your life. This is your appointed time. God has spoken deeply to my heart that He has heard your cries. If He hadn't, He wouldn't have you there hearing me right now. He's seen your tears. And if you will listen very closely, very intently to the prophetic word that God has deposited in my spirit, I believe you will embrace that promise that God will, from this moment, sustain you. There it is. You should say that right where you are. God will sustain me. I won't lose. I won't be defeated. I'm not about ready to die. My marriage is not over. My relationship is not hopeless. I am not rejected by God. My best years are not behind me. Over the years, I've learned something. I've learned that when I need a miracle, God has always given me a directive. And when I obey that directive, that act of obedience determines my future. God told Elijah, one of my favorite stories in all the entirety of God's word, to go to a certain place at a certain time, the brook Cherith. There God said to his servant, there would be water to drink in a time of famine, and there would be food to eat, delivered, if you will, by the ravens in a time of national starvation. He lived there, got fat off the blessing of God, and then just as suddenly as that sustaining provision had arrived, it dissipated. It was gone. The brook dried up, and the ravens forgot that address. Just when Elijah thought, I'm surely going to die, God gave him a directive. 1 Kings in your Bible lays it all out. Your Bible says to Elijah, arise, you got to move. Secondly, to a specific place at a specific time, go to Zarephath that belongs to Zidon and dwell there. I have commanded a poor widow woman there to sustain, hear it, sustain you. You're not going to die, Elijah. The provision will be there when the need is manifested, not a day early, not a day late, but I, God, will sustain you. In those days, even during the best of times, widows were not well off. In the natural, the last place in the world that Elijah would go for sustainment in a time of famine and drought and pestilence and plague was to the home of an impoverished widow woman. But listen to me. Elijah refused to reason in his mind. He said, no, sir. Let me share something with you. Reason is what you do when faith is not present. Reason, thinking about it, figuring out, how am I going to do this? That arrives in your life when you're no longer depending on God. Now, if you could have met your need, you would have. If you would have healed your body, could have healed your body, you would have. If you could mend that broken, torn, jagged relationship, you would have. Let me tell you where you are. You, like Elijah, need a miracle. And I've got to get you today to do what Elijah did. Here it is. Simply obey. Now, when the man of God arrived, he found that widow woman. She wasn't hard to find. She was out in the dusty streets with a stick, gathering up a few sticks. She was going to, she had a plan. She had a plan. She's going to bake a cake for her and her son, who's too weak to even get up out of the bed. He is so emaciated from starvation. Elijah had no idea that this woman had only one meal left. Her plan, eat this and die. Both my son and I. The first thing Elijah did when he saw that widow was give her a directive. He asked her for something to eat and drink. Now, that request seemed quite presumptuous. After all, he, Elijah, was the one who'd been well cared for by God at the brook Cherith with water and ravens feeding him flesh in the morning and the night. But through him, God was giving this precious widow a direction. At that moment, the widow's plan, as I said, was for she and her son to eat their last meager meal and die. Her sustainment was over. She had nothing left to support her. The underpinnings had all gone out. Everything she had was gone, and she had nowhere to turn but the grave. But she determined, this is a man, and that's God's word in him. When she did, her barrel of meal never ran out, and her cruse of oil never ran dry. That's sustainment. That's God taking care of you when your resources are dry as the brook Cherith, and when the ravens have forgotten your address, and when you're about to eat your last meal and say, this is it. To sustain means to never return to the way it was before. I don't know. I wouldn't even presume to know unless the Holy Spirit revealed something to me. What the enemy exactly has arrayed against you. I know you're in a struggle. I know you're in a battle right now. This I do know, that God is the same yesterday, today, and forever. He can, he desires to remove every weight that's been pressing you down. He wants to change your season today in a moment. When you turn wholeheartedly in faith to God and take a simple step of obedience. The gospel's under attack. I see it across America and around the world. So let me give you a directive. Let me be Elijah, and you in the position of that widow woman and her son. If you can believe that I'm God's man and that God's word is in me, I believe you're on your way to a miracle of sustainment. I want to encourage you right now to sow your sustainment seed of $77. $77, because when Job lost everything, he put seven rams, seven goats on the altar. 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
6: Today, on your breakthrough, you are receiving a prophetic word, and I believe it's destined to release a supernatural turnaround in the situation you need it most. Now, let's get back to the story there in 1 Kings. When God directed his prophet Elijah to go to that widow's house, he had more in mind than just saving Elijah's life. God was intent on manifesting not only the miracle the woman and her son needed, but the one she didn't even know she was in need of. He was simply using Elijah, you see, to get her position for a miracle. But in order for God to manifest her miracle, she would be required to first receive a word. To receive the prophetic directive, the instruction, if you will, and then obey it. Now hear me, my precious friend, my dear partner. This is an absolute vital kingdom principle that you've got to get down in your spirit. God's miracles are manifested by what he does when we obey. Her obedience not only affected her situation, it also directly impacted the man of God's future. Think of that. When you need a miracle, it's important to understand that God looks at what men call the end, stands on it, and calls it the beginning. I'm just going to venture a guess right now that there probably has already come a time when you thought something in your life was finished. It was over. It's what the adversary screamed in your ears. Maybe that's where you are today. Whenever that was, I want you to do something for me today. I want you to write it down. I want you to put it in your cell phone, in the notes, as a reminder. Because soon and very soon, I believe you're going to look back and see that this very moment was the beginning of a whole new season in your life. Now, the widow at Zarephath thought she'd come to the end. Her plan was to eat her last meager meal and die. But God, hear me today, but God, God had a different plan for her, and he's got a different plan for you as well. He gave her a glorious new beginning through the divine intervention of sending his prophet Elijah with a word from God. With God, what you thought was the end becomes the beginning of the manifestation of the glory of God's kingdom in your life in a manner that you haven't even imagined. You can't conceive it. You haven't even asked for it. Now, did you notice something? Can't just read the Bible. You got to read the Bible. God said, I already told her to sustain you. Question, why didn't she know it? When he showed up, she didn't know it. At the very moment God speaks a word to his prophets, it's as if that word has already been given to you. This word is your word. Elijah didn't even know her name. I may not know your name. He didn't know anything about her. You may be watching for the first time. He didn't know anything about her son. I may not know your family. But Elijah had a word from God's spirit. Get up, go talk to the people I put in front of you. And that's what God said to me today. And he said, I'm going to put those in front of you today that when they sustain the preaching of the gospel around the world, I'm going to sustain them. I know you have a need in your life. We all have needs. I have needs. The ministry has needs. I believe God is going to not only meet your needs, I believe he's going to meet your desires. Just as Elijah gave the woman a directive, he has sent me today to give you a directive, to urge you to help sustain this worldwide gospel soul-winning ministry by sowing in faith for your sustainment. $77, God's number of completion, God's number of perfection, nothing missing, nothing broken, nothing lacking. Remember, Job sowed 7 rams, 7 goats, and God answered with double for his trouble. Just put your sustainment seed in the mail. or dial that number on your screen, $77. 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I'm going to sew to sustain your voice. God brought me back from cancer. And now he's asking you, sustain this voice that's winning millions to Christ. And God says, in return, I'll sustain you. So sow in faith, sow with great expectation. Let's believe together for God to sustain you, your family, as through this great worldwide ministry, we sustain millions around the world.
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13: I didn't just ignore religion. I wanted nothing to do with it. Growing up, the only people I knew who talked about God were judgmental and always seemed angry. I decided a long time ago that if that's what religion looked like, I wasn't interested. If someone even tried to bring up God, I'd usually walk away or change the subject. One evening, I was visiting my aunt after she had surgery. She had Rod Parsley's Breakthrough playing in the background. I wasn't really watching, but then I heard him say something like, God isn't looking for perfect people. He's looking for people who are willing to let him change them. That caught my attention because it was completely different from everything I thought Christianity was about. Over the next few weeks, I found myself going back and watching more. What surprised me wasn't just the preaching, it was how he connected the Bible to everyday life. He answered questions I had carried for years, but had never been willing to ask anyone. Instead of making me feeling condemned, the programs made me curious. For the first time, I wanted to know who Jesus actually was instead of who I thought he was. That curiosity turned into faith. I gave my life to Christ and everything began to change. My anger disappeared. My relationships with my family were restored. And I finally found the peace I'd been chasing for years.
12: For more information on the expanding outreaches of Breakthrough, please visit rodparsley.com.
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14: 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We worship God in spirit.
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14: I'm sharing with you what the Lord is revealing to me, even in my own life, that to some degree we seek to worship God out of our own effort. There's a tendency for us to worship God out of our own ability. We attempt to worship God out of our own accomplishments. We attempt to worship God out of our assessment of who we think we are instead of worship Him out of who He said we are. This is the humility that's needed. Number one, a place of repentance of God. I repent for attempting to worship you in my own effort, according to my own limited perspective, according to my own ideas of what I think you are, who I think you are, what I think you've called me to do, what I think I should and should not be doing. Lord, I humble myself to repent for attempting to worship you in the natural. Because God is spirit, and those that worship Him must worship Him in spirit and in truth. That means that we worship God out of the kingdom of God that has no limits on the inside of us. Not according to any metrics in the natural. The kingdom is not a meritocracy. You know what that means? Whenever you do good, you get a sticker and you get an attaboy and a pat on the back because you did something. No, the Bible tells us, Ephesians chapter 2, verse 8, by grace we are saved. By grace we are saved. By grace we are saved. Through faith. That's not of yourselves. It's not of works, lest any man can boast. There's nothing we can do. There's nothing we can do from a mirror in terms of meritocracy for us to worship God or to experience the increase of His government. We worship God who is spirit, and those who worship Him must worship Him in spirit and in truth. Can you say amen? That means that there's There's no comprehensive, logical way, according to our physical senses, for us to worship God. He is invisible because he is spirit, and he must be known by faith through the truth of his word. We worship God in spirit. We worship God in spirit. Are you tracking with me? I mentioned this last time, if we're honest, man, when I talk about humility, all of this life, man, you want to sum up in all this life is just earn what you can. Try a little harder, work a little harder, earn what you can. This life tells us we have to earn everything we get. And this life is not designed to teach us about the grace of God. The grace of God, the God that we worship in spirit and in truth. Are you tracking with me on this? Praise the name of the Lord. We can have all the best education, qualification, and all those things. Those things are important, but we worship God in spirit and in truth. Can you say amen? Let's go to 1 Peter chapter 1, verse 8. Still laying some foundation here. God is spirit. That means we can't see God because he's spirit, right? No comprehensible way according to our logic to worship God. We must worship God in spirit. This is the atheist problem. This is the problem with the atheists, the agnostics. Their problem is an inability to worship God in spirit. They struggle to worship God in spirit, and the Bible tells us we must worship God in spirit. Look at 1 Peter chapter 1, verse 8. It speaks here of God. God, whom having not seen, everybody say not seen. God, whom having not seen, why? Because he's spirit. So God, whom having not seen, listen at this, you love. Haven't seen him. Why can't I see him? Because he's a spirit. That's why Jesus says those who worship him must worship him in spirit, because you can't see him. And Peter writes here, God, whom having not seen, listen, you love. We love a God that we can't see. And it goes on to say, though now you don't see him, yet believing. We don't see him. We can't see him because he's spirit, but we love him and we believe him, even though we can't see him. That's how you worship God in spirit. That's how we worship God in spirit. Can't see him. Oh, but we love him. And we believe a God that we can't see. Why? Because we worship him in spirit and in truth. You know what that means? You can't trust your eyes. If we love him and we believe him and we can't see him, but we worship him in spirit and in truth, there is truth beyond your ability to ever recognize God with your eyes. Are you hearing me? I'm talking about stepping beyond the natural into the spirit. Understanding the kingdom of the increase of his government and his peace, there would be no end. We have to worship God beyond our eye. There is truth beyond our comprehension of who God is why we must worship him in spirit. That even though we haven't seen him and we can't see him, we love him and we believe him. We love him, we believe him. I'm taking some time to do this because this, folks, this is what it means to be a Christian. We don't educate our way into the things of God. We don't work our way into the things of God. We can't achieve our way into the things of God. It's only by the blood of Jesus and God's love for us and us believing that love, believing his word and loving him, receiving his love and us loving him. It is the only way for us to worship God in spirit, because we can't see him. Having not seen him, we love him and we believe him. Yet, believing, you rejoice with joy inexpressible and full of glory. Joy inexpressible and full of glory. It's faith that we see here of people who believe God and love God. We do it by faith. We do it by faith. It's why 2 Corinthians 5:7 tells us we walk by and not by. It's the only way. Hebrews 10:38, for the just shall live by faith. Come on, see, we're a faith church. We're a faith church. We're a faith church. We're a word church. We're a faith church. We're a word of faith church. The only way for us to worship God is in spirit. Having not seen, yet we believe. We love him. We walk by faith, not by sight. Having not seen, we love him. We believe him. Because we don't walk by sight. That even though we can't see him, we love him and we believe his word. We worship him in spirit and in truth. This is truth right here. This is truth. We worship him according to his word. Somebody say amen. You see, this is, let me give you an example of why this is so important. And I may have that scripture there. Let's just say Jesus, of his disciples, Thomas, one of Jesus's disciples, he was the intellectual academic scientist in the group. Thomas. And it's Thomas, after Jesus was raised from the dead, that makes a statement, I will not believe unless I see. That's why I call Thomas, he was the academic. He was the scientist in the group. Thomas was the one that says that 1 + 1 = 2. That was Thomas. Walked with Jesus 3.5 years or so, and Thomas was stuck in his science. He walked by sight. God, come on, are you hearing me? Thomas was one disciple who walked by sight and not by faith. Do we have that John 20? Yep, thank you. And Jesus said to Thomas, says, Thomas, because you have seen me, you believe. Thomas walked by sight and not by faith. But Jesus tells Thomas, he says, blessed are those who have not seen and yet believe. 1 Peter 1:8, having not seen him, yet we love him, yet we believe. Paul tells Thomas here, don't walk by sight, walk by faith. You only believe me because you see me. But the blessing comes to those who believe and have not seen. Hallelujah to Jesus. Are you with me? That word right there, blessed, that phrase, blessed are those who have not seen and yet have believed. I'm telling you that there is a greater unlimited blessing, the kingdom of which there is no end, of his government and peace, there would be no end. That kingdom, there is a greater blessing for those who can believe God, even though we haven't seen him. There's a greater blessing that God has that has nothing to do with our eyes.
16: You know, one of my favorite passages of scripture is Luke chapter 8, verse 1 to verse 3. That passage describes a group of women and others who provided the financial resources Jesus needed to expand his ministry in order to reach more people with the good news of the kingdom of God. Because their lives had been personally impacted, the people close to Jesus supported his ministry financially to see many more people experience the good things that they experienced in their own lives. The gospel has always traveled around the world on the wings of the generosity of God's people. 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
14: Thomas was a good disciple. He walked with Jesus, hung out with Jesus, spent time with Jesus. I don't have any doubt of Thomas's salvation. You know, Thomas went on to evangelize India. Anybody from India would tell you that the gospel got to India because of Thomas. He was a great man of God, but he walked by sight. And Jesus called him on it and said, there is a blessing. Blessed are those who believe, who have not seen, yet have believed. Of the increase of his government and peace, there will be no end. Why? Because God is spirit. And those who worship him must worship him in what? And in, are you tracking with me? Praise the name of Jesus. Glory to God. Thank you, Lord. Go to Ecclesiastes chapter 3, verse 11. I shared this one with you last time. Are you tracking with me on this? Ecclesiastes chapter 3, verse 11 from the New Living Translation. Yet God has made everything beautiful for his own time. Here it is again. He has planted eternity in the human heart. You got a heart? Anybody here got a heart? Then I'm telling you, remember I said before, there's a seed in you called potential, dormant power to become, that is, it's, listen to me, it's in every one of us. And here, the word of God says that God has placed in the human heart eternity. He's put eternity in our hearts. Every single one of us have that potential that's lying dormant. And when we come to faith in Jesus Christ and we receive the kingdom of God, that dormant potential and that eternity gets activated. Are you hearing me? I'll prove to you why the Bible said, man, I'm kind of meandering through this because I'm laboring in the word. Listen, it doesn't say that God has put eternity even in the Christian heart. When I look at that verse of scripture, everybody will live forever. The question is where? Every one of us will live forever. Every one of us. The question is heaven or hell. Every one of us will live forever. The location is the question. Based upon whether or not we've accepted Jesus Christ as Lord and Savior. That eternity will work concerning hell or heaven. That eternal seed is in there. Some people think that suicide will end all their troubles. Suicide can't take your troubles away, folks. Because eternity is in him. Folks haven't seen trouble until they died and they don't know Jesus. You haven't seen trouble. That's the devil's lie to think that suicide. I'm talking to somebody. Somebody here today. You've been thinking about. The enemy isn't speaking to you about taking your own life. I'm telling you, the issue has nothing to do with the challenges and the problems that you see. It's the enemy wanting to lure you into eternal damnation. Enemy wanting to lure you into eternal damnation. God has placed eternity in your heart, and it is his desire to dwell with you for all of eternity. He has placed the kingdom of God within you. You have potential in your life that is unlimited. Because God himself has placed the kingdom in, within you. And Jesus says that the kingdom of God does not come by observation. The kingdom is within you. The enemy has been lying to you to end and to terminate your life. It is a lie. God has extraordinary potential and possibilities for greatness in your life. But you must surrender your life to him to embrace the kingdom of God. The kingdom of God. Are you with me? Oh, this is the Lord's heartbeat for every one of us. It's our potential. He's put eternity in our hearts. Even so, the people cannot see the whole scope of God's work from God's beginning to the end. Look with me at 1 Corinthians chapter 2, verse 9. We need to pray. It tells us here that God is written in the word of God. You talk about potential, dormant power to become. Every one of us, Jesus died, as he shed his blood for each one of us. There is dormant power to become in our lives. Dormant power to become. And it's the kingdom of God. And there is no end to the increase in what God desires to do. And it is the zeal of the Lord and his passion. It is his love and it is his passion for you. It is his own love and his own passion that God wants to expand his kingdom. He wants to activate the dormant things in your life. It is his own passion and love and desire for you and through you that wants to activate the power and the goodness of God in your lives. And the Bible tells us here that I have not seen. It says that no eye has seen. It is written, eye has not seen, nor ear heard, nor have entered into the heart of man the things which God has prepared for those who love him. Remember 1 Peter 1:8, having not seen, yet we love and we believe. Having not seen, we love him and we believe him. If and when you love God, when you haven't seen and you haven't believed him and you believe him, having not seen him, because God is spirit, yet we love him and we believe him. God has a promise concerning the dormant potential for those who love him. And it tells us here that eye has not seen nor ear heard. We don't walk by sight. We don't walk by sight. It has not even entered into the heart of man the things which God has prepared already, past tense, for those who love him. For those who love him. God has made preparation for you because you love him, and it has not yet even entered into your own comprehension what God has for you because you love him. Your imagination can't even comprehend the things that God has for you because you love him. But it says in verse 10, but God has revealed them to us through his spirit, not through our mind, but in our spirit, where God has placed eternity in our heart. We know by the spirit of God that he that is in us is greater than he that is in the world. There is unlimited potential in every single one of us here today, and we know it by his spirit. We know it by his spirit. Are you with me? Look at this verse of scripture. I'm gonna end here, and we're going to pray. Ephesians chapter 3, verse 20. It tells us this. Now to him. Remember I talked about potential dormant power to become. Every one of us, he's placed eternity in our hearts. The kingdom of God, Jesus said, is within you. Every one of us has the seed of God's kingdom in us, or potential, which is dormant power to become. Listen at this verse of scripture from Ephesians 3:20 in the Amplified Bible. It says, now to him, speaking of God, God who is spirit, and those who worship him must worship him in and in that same God, now to him, to God, who by in consequence of the action of God's power, the action of God.

0: partners like you are helping us carry out that assignment. I really want you to know that when you support James Ward Ministries, you are not just a donor. You are a builder and co-laborer with us to advance God's kingdom around the world. Every seed you sow has eternal weight and significance. The Word of God says, write the vision and make it plain. And for us, this is that moment, a moment to look ahead, to align our hearts and join hands to strengthen the work and advance God's kingdom together. I'm asking you to join Sharon and me and some other world changers to celebrate what God has done and to boldly embrace what He is about to do.
1: Hello, everyone. I'm Pastor Sharon Ward, and I am so pleased to welcome you to Point of Grace. In Hebrews 4:16, it reminds us, "Let us therefore come boldly to the throne of grace, that we may obtain mercy and find grace to help in time of need." That's what this show is all about, coming boldly before the Lord and discovering His grace for every area of our lives. And He has a purpose for you. So let's lean in and find strength, wisdom, and encouragement together right here at Point of Grace.
0: The Spirit of God told me to bring these speakers and to call a solemn assembly to bring this church together for something that God is about to do. We need revival in our hearts. And this is the time for us to stir our hearts and to not be distracted. This is the time to focus and to lock in on the things of God so that we don't miss what God has for us and our families.
2: Now tonight we need to hear something. Something you're stirring up in the atmosphere of this house. So we need to know exactly what it is. If we're going to say we're trusting for forward, and God, tonight, right now, speak to us. You may have gone through a season, and as good as it was, great. But it's time to wake up. There's a bigger promise that's waiting for this house. That's why we're not going backwards. We're going forwards. Somebody tell the devil out loud tonight, it's time to take it back.
3: I feel like there's a revival in the house tonight. I believe there's deliverance in the house tonight. I believe there's impartation in the house tonight. I believe there's activation in the house tonight. I believe that somebody came in one way, you're going to leave out a whole nother way. I believe that this is a mountaintop moment. I believe we're going to meet with God. We're not going to leave this place the same way that we've came.
4: You've fought some things that other people are not even privy to. You fought what? Brokenness and betrayal. You fought trauma and you fought drama. You fought your past and you fought your flesh, and yet you're still standing. Is there anybody here standing by the grace of God, for the glory of God, for the purpose of bringing down every single giant that occupies space in your world? I dare you to lift up your hands and say, I'm still standing. Why are you still standing? Because if God be for you, who can be against you?
5: We need to be a people who merge both truth and love. You are more than what can be seen or touched. You are more what you have known than what you have done. You cannot be measured by what you own or by what you lack. We are children of an eternal realm. You are more than single, divorced, married, or widowed. You are more than your sexuality. You are more than your gender. And we will lose sight of our identity if we attach it to the wrong imagery.
0: As we conclude this conference, as we take into consideration what the Lord has given us, that we'll be unashamed, unintimidated, and that the Lord will give us supernatural boldness, and that we'll be fearless in the last days to go forward with boldness. To go forward in a way that we're not ashamed. We need boldness if we're going to move forward in the last days. Can you say amen?
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2: Israel today is a target of multiple enemies sworn to her destruction. But the day is coming where she will come face to face with her greatest enemy ever. And she will be helped by God. He will judge this enemy and all of her enemies, and the final word will be His. We will show you the drama next.
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2: Welcome to the program. We're continuing our series, Understanding the Book of Revelation, Part 34. Now, last time I was with you, we're still in Revelation chapter 12. And as I shared with you when we started chapter 12, I said that this would be an action-packed chapter. We've looked at the sun-clothed woman. We looked at the man-child. We looked at the great red dragon. We've seen the war in heaven, and we're still looking at the war in heaven, but we're moving a step further now, and we're going to see Israel's protection in the wilderness. Chapter 12 here, you know, is a lot of things is going on. Satan now has been cast out of his lower heavenly perch, and now the Bible says he's coming down to the earth with great wrath because he realized that his time is short. But you know, God is going to supernaturally protect Israel at this time. This, again, is at the midpoint of the Great Tribulation. This is during that time where the Antichrist, again, he's going to desecrate the Jewish altars. Now, we're going to learn more about that when we move into chapter 13. But what I want to show you here is that Jesus warned his Jewish brothers of a coming time of great tribulation like they've never had before. And he warned them that if they would see this abomination of desolation, he warned them to flee to the wilderness. So I want to pick up there and read the text there in Matthew 24, 15 through 18. Matthew wrote, "When ye therefore shall see the abomination of desolation spoken of by Daniel the prophet stand in the holy place, whoso readeth, let him understand. Then let them which be in Judea flee into the mountains, and let him which is on the housetop not come down to take anything out of his house, neither let him which is in the field return back to take his clothes." Now, Jesus is telling his Jewish brothers, at the time when you see this abomination that makes desolation, when you see that event happens, it is time to flee to the wilderness, time to flee to the hills. He goes on in verse 19 and says, "And woe or curse be unto them that are with child, and to them which give suck in those days. But I pray that your flight or your travel be not in the winter, neither on the Sabbath day. For then shall be great tribulation, such as was not since the beginning of the world to this time, no, nor shall ever be." Now, Jesus is warning his Jewish brothers at the time when this desecration happens. What's going to happen? Satan at that moment is actually cast out of heaven, his lower perch, and he's coming down to earth with great, great anger. And he's coming against Israel with such fury and wrath. Jesus says that, you know, when the Antichrist desecrates that altar, he commands his Jewish brothers to flee into the wilderness, and they're going to have to run. Now, we're going to move on this study, and we're going to take you back to Revelation chapter 12, and we're going to pick up again at verses 13 through 15. And here is where we're going to begin to see that God is going to supernaturally protect Israel from this wrath of the Antichrist that is coming, those that can make it to this place of refuge. So we're going to start again in chapter 12, Revelation, verse 13 through 15. John wrote, "And when the dragon saw that he was cast into the earth, he persecuted the woman, which is Israel, which brought forth the man child. And to the woman were given two wings of a great eagle. that she might fly into the wilderness, into her place where she is nourished for time and times and a half time from the face of the serpent. And the serpent cast out of his mouth water as a flood after the woman, that he might cause her to be carried away with the flood. Now, we know this is, again, symbolic. We know the woman is Israel. We know the dragon is the devil. But the Bible says here that to this woman, as she is fleeing, the Bible says two wings of a great eagle will be given to her that she might fly into the wilderness. And I believe it's just reference to God's going to supernaturally allow them to go to this place. It says here to her place, a place where she would be nourished. There's a place during the time of the tribulation where God is going to supernaturally protect those Jews that obey Jesus and flee to the mountain. I shared last week at the mid part of this verse here, it says she should be nourished there for a time, a times and a half time. This gives reference to the 3.5 years of the Great Tribulation. This follows the same text we find in the book of Daniel, which uses the same terminology. But at this time, God is going to protect those Jews, those Jewish people that can flee to the wilderness. Now, I'm going to pick up now in verse 16 and 17. Look what John wrote. The Bible says here, and the earth helped the woman, and the earth opened her mouth and swallowed up the flood which the dragon cast out of his mouth. And the dragon was wroth with the woman and went to make war with the remnant of her seed, which kept the commandments of God and have the testimony of Jesus. God is going to help Israel during this time. So what's going to happen when the Antichrist desecrates the Jewish altar? They're going to have to flee for their life. Satan will come down with great wrath. He's going to empower the Antichrist to such an extent. The rage of Satan will fill the devil, and he's going to go after these Jewish people like none other. Listen, you think the Holocaust was something? The Holocaust will be nothing compared to what it's going to be like during the time of the tribulation for the Jewish nation and those people, Israel. They're going to have to run for their lives. But the Bible says as they are obedient to run, God is going to supernaturally protect them. The earth is going to open up her mouth and swallow their enemies. In other words, God's going to do something supernaturally to deliver the nation of Israel at this time. He's going to save them. Now, I want to say one other thing first. Going back to the great eagle, the Bible says she's going to have two wings of a great eagle given to her. Some have tried to say that this, again, is America, the United States. They believe because we have a great bald eagle as our emblem, they believe that America is going to send jets to help Israel at this time. Well, as I shared last week, I don't believe that's going to be so. This is going to be a supernatural event where God the Father will get the glory. One other thing, too, you know, God, I really believe this. He's going to wean the nation of Israel from the breast of the United States. And what I mean by that is that there's coming a day that we will no longer be the help of Israel. I really believe that. And I believe during the tribulation, God is going to supernaturally protect his people. God will get the glory, not the United States. And again, I'm going to talk a little bit more about that term as I quote some of the scholars in reference to the term, the great eagle. God used that term back in Exodus when he also helped the nation of Israel. Now, I want to go back to chapter 12, and we're going to pick up at verse, again, numbers 16 and 17. He said the earth will help the woman. Again, I believe, again, it's going to be supernatural protection of God that God's going to help. Now, as I shared when I started off in Matthew 24, where Jesus told them, when you see the abomination, he said, flee to the mountains or flee to the wilderness. Now, I believe, as well as many other scholars believe, that at that time, the nation of Israel will have to flee to a place. Most scholars believe it could be the rose-colored rock city of Petra. And we have a picture come up on the screen of Petra, this rock city. It's an old Edomite city. And in this place, God, I believe, will supernaturally protect them. Now, I want to give you a verse here that I think will really help us, because there's a region in the Middle East that God has designed by Scripture where the Antichrist will not have any influence, or in other words, the Antichrist will not be able to go into that region. And I believe where Petra is located is where God is going to supernaturally protect Israel there. So I want to give you a verse found in the book of Daniel chapter 11. This is powerful. I love this verse so much. Daniel 11, verse number 41. Look what the prophet Daniel wrote. It says, he shall enter also into the glorious land. Talking about the Antichrist. He's going to enter into the glorious land, and many countries shall be overthrown. Listen to this. But these shall escape out of his hand, even Edom, Moab, and the chief children of Ammon. That region will escape out of the Antichrist's hand. And I believe that God's going to supernaturally preserve that region for his children when they flee to the mountains or flee to the wilderness. This is why a lot of scholars believe that the Jew will flee, or the Jewish people will flee to that rock city, the old Edomite city of Petra. Again, God is going to supernaturally cover them and supernaturally protect them. You know, I love the picture. I got a wonderful picture here that is showing you this amazing city here. It has one entrance into it. And again, God is going to deliver the nation of Israel. Now, I want to quote from the book of Revelation by Dr. Clarence Larkin. Listen what he says in reference to this place called Petra. He said, now Edom takes in the wilderness where Israel wandering for 40 years. It is here in Edom that the city of refuge that God will provide for Israel is located and is known today as Petra. It was a commercial center in the days of King Solomon. In AD 105, the Romans conquered the country and called the province Arabia Petra, where the power of Rome waned. Petra gradually fell into the hands of the Arabs and became completely lost to civilization or to civilized world in the 7th century, and remained so until it was discovered in 1812. When the time comes for the manslayer, Israel, to escape from the hands of the avenger of blood, the Antichrist, the rocky fastness of the ancient city of Petra will be her city of refuge. Now, we read that Israel is going to flee. She shall flee into the wilderness, that the serpent Antichrist, indwelled by Satan, shall cast a flood of water out of his mouth after her to destroy her. But the earth shall open her mouth and swallow the flood. So again, the Antichrist is going to go after her under the direction of the Antichrist. And what's going to happen, God is going to supernaturally protect her in that rock city, in that place, that place called Petra. Now, that is, Antichrist will will send his armies after the fleeing Israelis, and it will probably be swallowed up in a sandstorm of the desert. And Israel shall safely reach her place of refuge, where she shall be safe, not until the death of the high priest, but until the return of the great high priest, Jesus, from heaven, who, as king priest of the armies of heaven, will deliver her and allow her to leave her place of refuge during the period of Israel's hiding in the wilderness. God will nourish her as he did during her 40-year wandering in the same wilderness in the days of Moses. Now, I love this quote here. And again, you know, scholars hold to this fact that God's going to protect her there. As Daniel 11 said, that in that region, Satan, you know, Antichrist won't have any influence in that region. I believe that God is going to use this city to protect Israel at that time. Now, I want to quote another scholar here, but we're going to look at the wings of the two eagles, okay? The wings of the two eagles. Now, again, some have said that this is the United States. It's not. It won't be the United States. So here, I want to quote from the book, 101 Questions to About Answers to Revelation. This is from Dr. Mark Hitchcock. His question is, what are the two wings of the great eagle given to the woman in Revelation chapter 12? He said, as we have seen, the woman in Revelation 12 is the nation of Israel, who will who will be persecuted by Satan in the end times. According to Revelation 12, 14, the woman will flee into the wilderness from the persecution of Satan through his instrument, the Antichrist, and will be given two wings of a great eagle to protect her. He goes on to say, I once heard a man say that the two wings of the great eagle is reference to the United States Air Force because the eagle is a modern symbol of the United States. He went on to say that this refers to an airlift of the fleeing Jews during the tribulation. Isn't that funny? This kind of speculation highlights the importance of using scripture to interpret scripture. And I like that. I let the word of God do the talking. In Revelation 12, 14 echoes two Old Testament passages that describe God's protection of Israel during the Exodus. And these passages provide us the clue of interpreting the symbol. So I'm going to give you a verse here in the book of Exodus, chapter 19. He quotes this. In Exodus 19, 4, God says to the Israelites, you yourselves have seen what I've done to the Egyptians and how I bore you on eagle's wings and brought you to myself. And also in Deuteronomy chapter 32, verse 11, it adds, like an eagle that stirs up its nest and hovers over its young, he spreads his wings and caught them. He carried them on his pinions. In light of these texts, it appears that the two wings of the great eagle refers to God's future miraculous help and protection of Israel by some supernatural means that secures her deliverance. And I love that. You know, we think that God is out of the miracle business, but he's not. He's still the God of miracles. As God delivered Israel, he did miracles to deliver Israel. You know, he parted the Red Sea. That was a miracle. God will do a greater miracle even at this time. We think that God cannot do these things. We think that it's always man's technology or something that mankind would do to bring Israel deliverance. But as I shared earlier, I believe that God is going to wean Israel from America. God's going to get the glory by physically honoring his promises as he delivers the nation of Israel. He's going to save them. They will be delivered from this place, you know, and God's going to save them. Now, Petra is in the wilderness of Edom. And again, I believe that God is going to protect them there for that season, for the latter 3.5 years. Those that can make it. I will say this, all of the Israelis during that time won't make it to Petra. And some of them will come under the wrath and judgment of the Antichrist. Some of them will die. Many will die. But those that can make it and those that follow the obedience of Christ's word to flee to the mountains, God's going to supernaturally help them. Now, at the second coming of Christ, when Jesus come back in the second coming, what he's going to do, he's going to come back to take authority over the earth. He's going to dethrone the Antichrist, shut down his kingdom, but he's also going to go and deliver these Jewish refugees that flee to the place of refuge, this city that God has prepared for them during the time of the latter half of the tribulation. So what I want to do, I want to quote here from the book Things to Come by Dr. J.D. White Pentecost. Listen to what he says. It appears from Scripture that the last great battle of the great day of God Almighty will reach far beyond Armageddon or the Valley of Megiddo. Armageddon appears to be mainly a place where the troops will gather together from the four corners of the earth. And from Armageddon, the battle will spread out over the entire land of Israel. Joel speaks of the last battle being fought in the Valley of Jehoshaphat, which is close by Jerusalem. And Isaiah showed Christ coming with blood-stained garments. Listen at this. From Edom. Edom is south of Israel. So the Battle of Armageddon will stretch from the Valley of Megiddo in the north of Israel through the Valley of Jehoshaphat near Jerusalem and on down to Edom at the entrance of the southern part of Israel. The book of Revelation also says that the blood will flow to the bits of the horse's bridle for 1,600 furlongs or 176 miles, covering the entire length of Israel. But Jerusalem will no doubt be the center of interest during the Battle of Armageddon, for God's word says that I will gather the nations against Jerusalem to battle. Now, I read this quote because in this quote, Dr. Pentecost referred to Edom being a place where Jesus will come from, because he's going to go to deliver the remnant of Israel that will flee to the wilderness. He's going to deliver them, his Jewish brothers. When they see the blood-stained banner, they're going to know that he's coming to deliver them. Now, I want to quote one other colleague. This is the late Dr. Chuck Missler from his book, Prophecy 2020. He also alluded to this, dealing with the section on the second coming of Christ and Armageddon, but he's going to talk about Edom. Listen to what he says. He says, if this battle, or Battle of Armageddon, if this battle wasn't stopped, all mankind would be destroyed. However, the Lord interrupts it at Petra in Edom, fighting for his remnant of believers. He is described as covered with blood of his enemies. I love this. He's gonna judge those enemies of Israel. And what's gonna happen? He at that time is coming to deliver them from this place of refuge, this city of refuge. So I believe that God is gonna supernaturally protect the nation of Israel during this time. They're gonna be covered by God's great wings of eagles. These are wings of deliverance to protect the remnant of the house of David, house of Israel, during this time. Now, I want to take you back to chapter 12, and we're going to look at verse number 17. And again, we're going to close out chapter 12 here because this is such a powerful chapter here. But we're going to close out in verse number 17. Look what it says in verse 17. It says, and the dragon, this is Satan, the dragon was wroth or angry with the woman or with Israel and went to make war with the remnant of her seed, which kept the commandments of God and have the testimony of Jesus. So because God's going to intervene in Israel's protection in the wilderness, the devil's going to turn back his attention toward the rest of the remnant that are left there in the land of Israel. And again, I share what you're saying. It's going to be a time. Jesus said to his Jewish brothers, a time this world has never seen. Jeremiah prophesied a time this world has never seen, a time of trouble that they've never experienced. God is going to use this season to cause the nation of Israel to cry out for their Messiah. But those Jews in the middle part of the tribulation that obey Christ and flee to the wilderness, God is going to supernaturally protect them. Now, I want to quote here, dealing with the remnant. I want to quote from the book Revelation Expounded by Dr. Finnis Dakes. Listen to what he says. The remnant is not a personage or a symbol, but literally some Jews who will be saved after the rapture of the man-child who do not flee into the wilderness when the woman or the main body of Israel does. In nearly all previous invasions of Judah and Jerusalem, there has been a remnant left, and the same is to be true at the future time in the middle of the week or the middle of the tribulation, when the dragon and the Antichrist are determined to destroy Israel. The word remnant in Scripture is never used of the church or of Gentiles, but always of Israel. The remnant was not saved. At the time of the man-child, or the 144,000 Jews were translated, or those of the remnant would have been translated also. He also gives reference to Daniel 12, verse number one. But they get saved after the rapture of the 144,000 and during the flight or travel of Israel into the wilderness. Hence, they are saved by the time the dragon's wars on them after he fails to destroy Israel that flees. Now, what's going to happen? These are Jews that are get saved on the latter half of the tribulation. They're going to be targets of the devil's vengeance. He's going after the remnant to destroy them. He wants to kill them. He's going to be mad because guess what? He realized that his time is short and his time is at hand. again, this is at the end of the tribulation here, when Satan realized that his days have been numbered, God's going to supernaturally deliver the Jews at the end. You know, I want to say, saints, you know, we're living in some amazing times. You know, I mentioned that God has brought Israel back into world history as preparation for the time of great tribulation. These prophecies we're looking at, dealing with the sun-clothed woman being the nation of Israel, these are prophecies that will come to pass. There's a coming day of a future test on the land of Israel that mankind and Israel has never seen. But, you know, the sovereign God is in control. Through this season, even through the dark part of the latter half of the Great Tribulation on the nation of Israel, it's going to produce the life of God, and Israel shall be saved. They're going to cry out for their Messiah. Now, chapter 12 has been an action-packed chapter. My time is winding up, so we won't go any further in the book of Revelation, but next time I'm with you, saints, we're going to begin to look at Revelation chapter 13. It's still at the mid part of the Great Tribulation. Here we're going to see the beast that comes out of the sea having seven heads and 10 horns, but the crown's going to be on the horns this time. And we're going to see that this will be the kingdom of Antichrist, as Antichrist is the Antichrist is powered at this time by Satan. It's going to be an exciting time. Chapter 13 is just as busy as was chapter 12. So, as I always close, I'd like to make this appeal, because I don't know if this is your first time hearing this, but I want you to know that Jesus died on the cross to give you eternal life. He died to save you. You know, the Bible says today is the day of salvation. As long as there's breath in your lung, my friend, you can receive Christ. The Bible says, whosoever shall call upon the name of the Lord, they shall be saved. As I always say, salvation is a free gift. You don't work for the gift, you receive the gift. I'm saved today because I received Jesus as my Lord and Savior. That's why I always like to close my program with this appeal. Listen, receive Jesus today. Don't debate with him. Don't fight about it. Receive him. Receive the free gift. You know, many people are going to find themselves on the other side of the Great Tribulation because they didn't receive the free gift of salvation given to them by Jesus Christ. Don't let that be your story, my friend. Today is the accepted time. Jesus died to give you life. He died to give you salvation. Receive that free gift today. Now, you've been watching Your Future in Bible Prophecy. We've been looking at understanding the book of Revelation. We just looked at chapter 12. Next time I'm with you, we're going to look at Revelation chapter 13. Again, we're going to look at the mark of the beast. We're going to see the beast himself, which is the Antichrist. The Bible said he's coming out of the sea. This deals with the Antichrist's kingdom, but we're going to also learn about the beast coming out of the earth. That beast represents the false prophet who will aid the Antichrist. He will do supernatural, demonic miracles that will cause men and women during the time of the tribulation to receive the mark of the beast. Listen, my friend, you don't want to miss next week's program. So we'll see you next week.
3: 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That's according, the number two, prophecy.org. And here's what's coming up on Don's schedule in the weeks ahead. The Power Church welcomes Don for their Bible Prophecy Online Conference, their second annual prophecy meeting, October 12 and 14. 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Calvary Solid Ground welcomes Don for their Bible Prophecy meeting Sunday, November 8th in Orangevale, California. Sunday morning, December 6th, Don speaks to the Berean Misfits Bible City Group in Argyle, Texas. And then that evening, he's at West Irving Church of God in Christ in Irving, Texas. 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
7: Well, thanks so much for joining me today on Jeff Kinley Live. This is a program where we take time every week. We take 30 minutes to talk about Bible prophecy and specifically things that pertain to your life. You know, Bible prophecy is one of the most applicational doctrines in all of theology. It's the study of the end times, or what theologians call eschatology. Now, sometimes people think about eschatology, they think, hey, how can I apply this to my life? What in the world does this even mean to me? I read the book of Revelation, I don't know how it applies to me. Well, a couple of things you need to keep in mind. First of all, that Revelation and all of Bible prophecy, obviously, is in the Bible. So if it's in the Bible, then obviously it's something that God wants us to know, and something that we can obviously apply to our lives. Secondly, particularly as we go through the book of Revelation at times, one of the things we need to understand is that God wrote Revelation not just to tell us what's going to happen in the last days. He certainly does that, the things that are going to happen in the future. But he also gave us Revelation and all of Bible prophecy to reveal to us who he is. You know, the greatest thing about all of Scripture is the fact that we get to know God. We get to know who God really is. And in Jeremiah chapter 9, beginning of verse 23, Jeremiah said, well, actually, it's the Lord speaking. He says, let not the mighty man boast in his might. Let not the rich man boast in his riches. Let not the wise man boast in his wisdom. But let him who boasts, boast this, that he knows and understands me. And so as we incorporate Scripture into our lives, what it really does is it helps us know God. From God's revelation in the Bible to our hearts and minds, we get to know who God is. And so Bible prophecy is a great study into the person, the nature, the character, and the attributes of God. And we've been studying here on Jeff Kinley Live for several weeks, this study of the rapture of the church. And we have talked about it really from A to Z, and we're going to wrap it up today. But we've talked about the objections to the rapture, how people have really some pretty violent objections to the rapture. In fact, in my ministry, the kind of I would call it hate mail, if you will. It comes in email, sometimes it comes in real mail, but the kind of hate mail that I get in my ministry is all related to the rapture. It's not related to politics or, you know, my view of the Scriptures being true or inerrant. It's all about the rapture. People don't like the idea of the rapture, and yet it's right here in the Bible, and we've been seeing this here as we've been studying it. So we talked about like six objections to the rapture, and then we talked, we really debunked all of those objections, and then we got into this passage of Scripture in 1 Thessalonians chapter 4. So let's take a look here at what we've seen so far. We've seen in 1 Thess 4 the idea that Paul says Jesus will descend from heaven with a shout, and we talked about the fact that we don't know what Christ is going to say. He might say, come up here. He may say, come forth, my bride. We don't know, but we'll all hear his voice. And then secondly, there's going to be the voice of the archangel. There are really more than one archangel mentioned in the Bible. One of them is named Michael. We know from Daniel chapter 12 that his responsibility is to guard over Israel. So perhaps, we don't know, but perhaps there is an archangel whose responsibility is to guard over the bride. In other words, make sure the bride gets to the altar on time and is ready for the return of Christ. So there's a voice of the archangel. Again, we don't know what he's going to say. Perhaps, maybe he says what the person says in Matthew 25 in the parable of the 10 virgins when he says, behold, the bridegroom come out to meet him. That's a possibility, but we don't know for sure. And then third, we saw this. We saw the trumpet of God blasting. And it's comforting to know that there are musical instruments in heaven. And listen, man has invented instruments, but God has also fashioned instruments, and one of them is a trumpet. And so the music in heaven is going to be amazing, but this particular trumpet blast will signify the end of the church age. The church age that began at Pentecost will officially come to a close at the rapture. And when we hear the sound of the blast of that trumpet, the trumpet of God means God's trumpet, then that gets our attention. That tells us it's time to gather up and to come up to be with him. And then after that, we saw that that Jesus Christ changes all of us. And we went into great detail talking about this change that Christ makes in us, and how every single Christian, it says in 1 Corinthians chapter 15, verses 51 and 52, that we shall all be changed. So from the baby Christian to the mature Christian, from the Christian who is on fire for God to the Christian who's kind of having a bad day, we're all going to be changed at that moment. Why? Because we're all a part of the bride of Christ. And how do you get to be a part of the bride of Christ? You believe on the Lord Jesus Christ. You put your trust in Christ for your salvation. And once you put your trust in Jesus, then you're saved. And you're saved eternally, you're saved completely, and you're saved to the uttermost, and to the point where you're going to make it to the rapture here. You're not going to be left behind if you're alive at that time. Now, let's pull over for a second and talk about this next point about the rapture being sudden. Now, where do we get the idea that the rapture is going to happen suddenly? Well, there's basically three different words in Scripture that help us understand this principle. The first is found right here in 1 Thessalonians 4, and it's in verse 17. We've talked about this word in a previous episode here on Jeff Kinley Live, but it says that we who are alive and remain shall be caught up. Caught up. Now, we said this Greek word that's translated caught up is the Greek word harpazo, and it's a word that means to snatch up, to gather up, to violently seize someone or something, to carry someone away. And it's something that implies force, it implies quickness, it implies something that happens suddenly. And so embedded within this very word, the idea of being harpazoed, if you will, is the idea of being caught up quickly. So we get this from 1 Thessalonians chapter 4. But if you'll flip back over to 1 Corinthians chapter 15 for a second, Paul gives us a whole nother description of this that kind of gives us a little bit of a chronological timestamp, if you will, in terms of how quickly the rapture takes place. Now, there's some mystery in the rapture. I mean, we don't know everything about the rapture, but Paul and Jesus even has given us enough information to know about what's going to happen and the general nature of it, and really some specifics. But in 1 Corinthians chapter 15, this is what Paul says. He says, behold, I tell you a mystery. We shall not all sleep, but we shall all be changed. By the way, this word mystery here is a word that refers not to something that can't be known. It's not an Agatha Christie whodunit. It's not a mystery movie or a sleuth crime or a Sherlock Holmes kind of thing. But what he's saying here, a mystery in the Bible just refers to something previously unknown that is now revealed. Previously unknown that is now revealed. For example, in the Old Testament prophets, they look forward in time. God gave them the vision to see forward in time. And they were able to prophesy things like the birth of Christ, the death of the Messiah, the coming of the King, the kingdom of God in the future. But they couldn't see in the valleys. They could see the mountaintops, but not the valleys of those prophecies. And in the valleys were some of the mysteries. And one of the mysteries is the church, or the idea that Jew and Gentile would become one in faith in Christ in the church. And that's something that an Old Testament prophet couldn't wrap its head around, and so it's called a mystery. So until Jesus and Paul begins to reveal the idea of the rapture and even the church, this is a mystery to people. So if you had to ask John or Matthew or Luke or any of these disciples before Jesus was crucified, hey, what's the rapture? They would have looked at you like you just walked off a spaceship. They have no idea what the rapture is. In fact, no one really called it the rapture for a long time. But the point is this. The point is this was new revelation to them. And Jesus initiated this, if you'll recall, in John 14, in the upper room, the night before he was crucified, in John 14, 1 through 3, where he says, if I go away, I'll come again, and I will receive you to myself. That's that idea of snatching up. And it was the whole Jewish betrothal symbolism, the whole Jewish betrothal motif there, illustration that Christ is giving them. So let's go back now to 1 Corinthians 15. He says this. He says, we shall all be changed in a moment, in the twinkling of an eye. So let's just kind of go through what those mean. Well, the twinkling of an eye is the amount of time, it's faster than a blink, it's the amount of time that it takes light to refract off of your eyeball, off of your pupil, if your cornea there. And that's been estimated to be about 3/100ths of a second. So 1/3 of a second is how long it takes that light to refract off your eye. And that's the twinkling of an eye. And that is how fast we will be changed. So when he talks about the actual transformation of us going from these mortal bodies into our heavenly bodies, that's how fast it's going to happen. So, and let me give you another word here, and then we'll talk more about this thing. Look at verse 52. It says, we'll be changed in a moment. Now, when you and I think about the word moment, we think about, oh, it's going to happen in a couple of minutes or 90 seconds or, you know, a minute and 10 seconds or something like that. But this Greek word here that Paul uses is only used here in the entire Bible. It's the Greek word atomo, A-T-O-M-O. And the word refers to, you see the word in there, the word atom? Well, the word refers to, the definition is, that which cannot be divided, or that which is indivisible. So in other words, it's an amount of time so fast, so quickly, that you can't cut it in half. You can't split it in half and have two times here. It's so fast, it's like one time, one instant, a flash of light, if you will. And so what Paul is describing is, and you look at the antecedent here in verse 51, he says, we shall all be changed in a moment, changed in the twinkling of an eye. Now, there's been some question about, will we be cognizant of the fact that we are being snatched up? We hear the voice of Christ, we hear the voice of the archangel, we hear the trumpet of God, and then all of a sudden, boom, we're up. So people have postulated, people have speculated about the fact that we might just disappear. I mean, literally, that's how fast we go up into the clouds to meet the Lord in the air, as it says in 1 Thessalonians 4:17. But there's also been some discussion about maybe that this rapid change here is referring to what happens to our bodies and the fact that we're transformed from mortal bodies to immortal bodies. In fact, in this very same passage, it says, for this perishable shall put on the imperishable, this mortal will put on immortality. So the change in the quickness of the change is talking about the change from this flesh and blood to the heavenly body that we're going to have forever. So, but it doesn't address how fast we'll be taken up. So there's some people who believe that perhaps our rising up into heaven will be slower than that. In other words, if you go back to Acts chapter 1, and this is some of the precedents that sometimes that they use to justify that. In Acts chapter 1, the ascension of Jesus Christ is mentioned. And by the way, over in Revelation chapter 12, and I'm going to give you a couple verses here, so hang with me. Revelation chapter 12, I want to give you this specific verse here. Here it is right here. Revelation chapter 12 and verse 5 says, is speaking about Christ now, and it says that Christ was caught up to God and to his throne. Well, that's speaking of the ascension. And by the way, the word caught up is the exact same word we see in 1 Thessalonians 4:17, where it says the church will be caught up in the rapture. So it's harpazo. So Jesus was raptured to heaven at his ascension. Now, how did that happen? Well, you go back to Acts chapter 1, and Jesus is on the Mount of Olives, and he has gathered his disciples together, and they're there waiting for his final orders. And it says this, that after he gives them the command to be his witnesses, verse 9 says, and after he had said these things, he was lifted up while they were looking on, and a cloud received him out of their sight. It says he was lifted up while they were looking on. So now, it doesn't tell us how fast he was lifted up, but it does tell us they were looking at him being lifted up. So based on that passage, there are some people who believe that that people will actually see us be raptured, okay? They'll see us levitate off the ground and go up into the heavens. And by the way, it also says in 1 Thess 4 that we're going to meet Christ in the air. Let's just go to that specific passage here so that we can. It says he's coming with the clouds at his second coming. But over here in 1 Thess 4, get to the passage here, read what it says here. All right, 1 Thess 4 and verse 17. There we go. It says here, it says, we will meet those who have come with Christ in the clouds, in the clouds. So the very same thing that happened to Jesus, he was lifted up and he disappeared into the clouds. So I guess what you could say this is that there's going to be clouds in the sky on the day of the rapture. So it won't be a clear day. It'll be a day when there are clouds. But if the disciples could see Jesus being lifted up, which we presume they could, then it's also conceivable that other people on the planet, those left behind, will watch us be lifted up as well. Now, we don't know that authoritatively. It doesn't spell that out exactly. But, and it does say that we'll be snatched away, so that's a quick kind of thing. So it's possible we may go up very quick, but people will still be able to see us. But the actual change that Christ makes in us, that change will happen instantaneously. It'll be faster than thought. And so that's some of the kind of the details that sometimes people don't talk about. You know, people ask this question, hey, are my clothes going to be left behind? Well, probably, yeah, you're going to be given new garments in heaven. You're going to be wearing white garments in heaven. There's not going to be any shame, obviously, in heaven and stuff. And so, there's lots of unknowns. There's still mysteries about the rapture. And people say, well, how old will I be when I'm raptured? If I'm 60 now, will I be 60 forever? Well, there's no age in heaven. When you're with the Lord, people aren't looking at people and saying, well, you're young or you're old. We're all perfect. We're made perfect. Some have speculated that we'll be age 33 like Jesus was at the peak of his life and ministry. We don't know. But whatever it is, we will all be made perfect. We'll all be complete. We'll all be glorified, as Romans 8 says. And so there won't be any regret in terms of what we look like. We won't look in the mirror in heaven and look in the river of life and in the new heavens and go, wow, I don't like how I look. Could I change something? No, everyone will be beautiful. Everyone will be perfected. There won't be the concept of beauty and ugliness and that type of thing. We'll all just be made like Christ in that sense. So, again, lots of unknowns for that, but this glorified body that we get is going to be incredible. And we'll have the ability to do the same things, I believe, that Jesus was able to do, which was to appear in certain places. We're not going to be limited or bound by the limitations of time. And so we'll be able to go places very, very rapidly. Perhaps as the angels do, because angels travel very, very fast as well. So this whole idea of the rapture being sudden is something that we sometimes we forget. But yeah, it's going to happen very, very suddenly. Let's look at another aspect of the rapture here. The rapture is going to be imminent. Now, why do we say the rapture is imminent, and what does imminence mean? Well, imminence simply means this. It means could happen at any time. Now, why do we say that the rapture could happen at any time? Simply because of this. As you search through your Bible, through the words of Jesus, through the words of Paul, through John, through Revelation, there's no indication that there are any signs that precede the rapture. In other words, God doesn't say, when this happens, get ready, because I'm coming. No, Jesus left that wide open. In fact, in Jesus' words to them in John 14, when he's speaking about the wedding custom, the custom was is that the groom would go away to the father's house and build onto the house for a while, and then come back at an unannounced time. So now she knew generally the season of his return. She knew he wasn't going to return in a month or in 6 months. It was typically about 12 months. But she didn't know the exact day or the exact hour. So that's why she always had to be ready. So when you apply that to our doctrine of the rapture here, it's what we call the doctrine of imminence. And again, it just simply means Christ could come back at any time. This is why when you read through all the passages in the New Testament that speak of eagerly awaiting Christ's return, preparing yourselves, being ready, purifying yourselves, all these things, that's there because those verses are there because God wants us to be ready always for his return. It could be today. It could be today. And so God wants us to be ready. And so that's the whole doctrine of imminence. And I list in my books, particularly my book called Wake the Bride, I list every passage in the New Testament that I could find that talks about the spirit of the early church and how they eagerly awaited and anticipated with great joy the return of Jesus at the rapture. In fact, Paul in 1 Corinthians chapter 16, after he talks about the rapture here, he goes on to say in 1 Corinthians 16, he's closing out the book here, and this is what he says to the believers there. He gets to the end of the whole book, and he says this in verse 22. He says, Maranatha. Now, Paul's writing this whole book in Greek, okay? But when he gets to this word, he suddenly switches to an Aramaic word that just simply means our Lord come, our Lord come. And a couple of things are very interesting about that. Number one, it's the only time this word is used in the whole Bible. And so for that reason, it's kind of neat that he puts it there in the chapter right after he talks about the rapture. However, when you go over to Revelation chapter 22, and you see what Christ says there, verse 20, he says, first of all, he says, I am coming quickly about four different times, okay? And then when you get to chapter 22 and verse 20, it says, he who testifies these things says, yes, I am coming quickly. And then John just says, amen, come Lord Jesus. And so John's looking forward to the coming of the Lord in the last verse of the Bible. That's kind of neat, in the last two verses of the Bible. And so when we get to this word, Maranatha, it just simply means our Lord come. And so there's this sense of imminence that's in the early church. The early church wanted Jesus to come back. Why? Well, I'll tell you why. Because they're undergoing great persecution. And it's the persecution obviously nobody wants to go through. I guarantee you that there are believers on earth right now today who are suffering persecution. They're in jail. They've just been beaten. Their home, their assets have been frozen. Their home has been broken into. Their children have been taken from them. All these things, I guarantee you they're wishing for the coming of the Lord. And sometimes we who live in a country where we don't see that kind of persecution, we kind of don't really sense the need for Jesus to come back. But you know, go through some hard times. Go through some debilitating diseases. See a loved one. Go on to be with the Lord, and you want to see them again, right? You'll long for the coming of the Lord. But we shouldn't wait for those things to happen. We should always long for the coming of the Lord. God wants us to do that. So the rapture is imminent. And then as we said last week, the rapture is a comforting doctrine. It's not something to use to scare other Christians. It's not meant for that. It's meant to comfort. It's meant to give you encouragement. Why? Because Christ is coming back for you. He's not going to leave you here. He's going to come back and receive you to himself. That could happen, as I said today. It could happen in 10 years. We don't know when it's going to happen. But it's going to happen. It's not about if the Lord returns, but rather when the Lord returns. And that when is unknown. But it's a very comforting doctrine. Now, when that happens, what's going to happen to the world here? Take a look here. When the world experiences the rapture, when the world sees the rapture, they're going to have panic. But we're going to have peace because we're going to go up into heaven to be with Jesus. They're going to experience chaos and confusion, but we're going to have comfort and then celebration in heaven with the wedding ceremony. There's going to be separation of people from the earth as loved ones are taken up into the heavens to meet Christ.

0: 10, he says this. He's speaking to the church at Philadelphia. He says, because you have kept the word of my perseverance, I will also keep you from the hour of testing. That's the tribulation he's talking about. How do we know? Because he says, next verse or the next phrase, that hour which is about to come upon the whole world to test those who dwell on the earth. There's never been a global persecution or a global judgment on the world since the days of Noah. But there's going to be another one. It's called the tribulation period, Revelation 6 through 18. But while they're experiencing that, what's going on with us? We're experiencing resurrection and rescue from the wrath of God that is coming in the tribulation. Now, when you finish studying the rapture, you get to this one final point, and there's this one question that is in the heart of every person who studies the rapture when you get done studying it, and it's simply this. What in the world is God waiting on? I mean, what's keeping him from sending Jesus right now to come get us? Let me give you two reasons, and we'll finish up here. What is Jesus waiting on? He's waiting on the stage to be set for revelation and for the lost to be saved. The stage to be set for revelation. He's waiting for the infrastructure, for the precursors, for the foreshocks, for the previews of all these prophecies that are going to be fulfilled in the tribulation period. Things like the mark of the beast and the rebuilding of the second temple and globalism. And the fact that there's going to be the Jewish people are going to returning to the land. All these things have to be in place, and God is putting those things in place right now. We are seeing signs right now, not of the rapture, but of the second coming of the tribulation period, begin to be in formation right now. So if we see those future prophecies beginning to come into focus, it tells us that the rapture is closer than it's ever been before. And so God is setting the stage for revelation, and then finally, he's waiting for the lost to be saved. 2 Peter 3:9 says God is long-suffering. He's patient, not willing that any should perish, but that all should come to repentance in him. He's waiting for the lost to be saved. He's waiting for, as Romans 11:25 says, for the fullness of the Gentiles to come in. That means that there's going to be a last Gentile to be saved in the church. And when that happens, the bride is complete. And God says to that angel, get that trumpet. And he says to his son, go get your bride. So that is, in a nutshell, we've done this for many episodes here, studying the rapture here on Jeff Kinley Live, what the rapture is all about. My friend, look forward to the rapture. He's coming, and he's coming back just for you. I'll see you next time with Jeff Kinley Live. We'll tackle a whole new topic together when we come back. We'll see you then. God bless.
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4: Hi, and welcome everyone to this week's edition of His Channel Live. So glad to be able to spend this time with you for the next hour. I'm your host, Dave Rolfe, and blessed to be here with you. My guest tonight, as always, I try to bring people in here who you would benefit from meeting them and getting to know.

0: know them. And my guest tonight is a really special man. His name is Jaime Simon. And Jaime is a pastor of a Spanish language church over in Orange. And he's involved with Calvary Chapel Ministries in a lot of ways. He's involved in a lot of missions work. He's on the radio in Spanish teaching in many countries. And God's just used him in a mighty way. And it's a blessing to be able to be here with him. Jaime, welcome to the program.
1: Thank you, Dave. It's good to be here with you, brother.
0: It's great to be here with you. Now, tell us a little bit about how you came to the Lord. I always like people to see, you know, our guests' background and how God met them. And so what's your history spiritually, and how did you come to the Lord?
1: Well, I grew up in a very religious environment in El Salvador, San Salvador, El Salvador. Mm-hmm. And I was very much involved in the Catholic Church, following the routine, the traditions of the church and everything. But the Civil War in 1978 kicked us out, basically, from the country. Mm. And I was able to leave the country in 1981. When I came into the United States, I was searching. I was searching for purpose for life. I really wanted to live in El Salvador. I had a degree in engineering, and I wanted to use it to bless my country. But I found myself impotent, unable to help my country. I had to leave. And in that process, I found the Lord.
0: Now, in leaving El Salvador, did they force you to go, or was it just so unsafe to be there during the revolution that you needed to get out?
1: Well, we were in crossfires a couple of times. Mm-hmm. I was in places where bombs exploded, machine gun fire in front of my house many times. They were kidnapping people. And people that were in the factories, on the industry, they were really at risk. So I applied to get a permanent resident visa in the United States. And miraculously, very, very easy, I was able to obtain that visa.
0: Now, were you pretty deeply involved in Catholicism at that time?
1: Yeah, my whole family has a strong root in Catholicism, very much. As a matter of fact, my grandmother received a letter from Pope Pio XII or something. I don't remember which one. She grew up in Bethlehem, Israel. Yes. And they were very much involved with the Catholic Church.
0: So your family originally came from Israel.
1: Yeah.
0: Migrated to San Salvador.
1: Yes.
0: And then came to the United States as a result of the revolution.
1: I came to the United States as a result of my revolution, the revolution in El Salvador. My uncles remain in El Salvador, and mm-hmm. a couple of my brothers remain in El Salvador.
0: Right. Now, when you were involved with the Catholic Church, do you think you knew the Lord at all? What was your level of relationship with God and your faith in him? I mean, you certainly were Orthodox, and so you believed certain things, but did you really feel that you didn't know God personally?
1: You know, I will speak with God all the time. I will talk with God. There was a time where I moved away from the Lord, but I would talk with the Lord, but I never heard the gospel. Hmm. I thought that I had to be a good person to make it to heaven, and that you will never know about your salvation until you die. And at that time, if you were a good person, or you just had communion and had confession, then you will go to heaven. Otherwise, you will go to purgatory. So there was that uncertainty. I never heard the gospel, never.
0: So you believed the Bible, you believed that Jesus was born of a virgin, that he died on the cross for our sins, that he was God, and that he ascended back into heaven. But when it came to a personal relationship, you were trying to earn your salvation rather than seeing the grace of God.
1: Yes, and I didn't understand the scriptures. Like, I could read the gospels and understand the historical elements in the gospels, but when you go to the epistles, you just don't understand.
0: Yes.
1: And when you go to Genesis, for example, I remember being a nine-year-old boy asking a priest who was a very good friend of the family about the story on the Garden of Eden. And he basically told me, well, this is just an illustration to teach concepts. Mm. So once you take the actual understanding of the scriptures on the book of Genesis, the way it should be understood, you don't have any clue. Have to read and understand the rest of the scriptures. Yes. So I couldn't understand the scriptures. I was really confused.
0: So how did you come to get to know the Lord and really understand a relationship with him?
1: Well, we were in California. We moved to California when we left El Salvador. And I was searching for a job in another place. And as I pray on a Saturday, I said, Lord, get us out of California. You have a plan for us. Even though I didn't have a salvation. And I got a job offer. The next Monday, I got a phone call from a headhunter. And that led us to a job in Georgia. And I was really blessed. I could see God answering my prayers, God listening to me. But I was empty. I worked for Westinghouse in the Research and Development Department. I had a very good job. I had a nice house where we would live. But every morning when I would do jogging, I would be weeping. And I said, Lord, I don't want to be here. I wanted to help El Salvador. What am I doing here? But you spare my life. You have a purpose for me. And I'm looking for you. But I couldn't find God. I went to the Catholic Church several times, and I couldn't find God. So one day I took my cross that I had hanging on my neck, set it apart, and I said, Lord, I'm going to live like if I just the king of my life because I cannot find you. And within a month, I had surgery, and a couple of people came and visited me. And that couple, John couple, wonderful young man and his wife, they prayed for me, and I could notice they really knew God. Mm. And that touched me tremendously. And after that, we met other people that really knew the Lord. They were Christians. They were Baptists that visited us. And I could see the love of God. So I went to their church, not with the intention to follow the religion, but I realized all they did was read the Bible, study, love each other. And it was a wonderful testimony they gave to me. And the Lord opened my mind. The Lord opened my mind when I started reading the Bible. And suddenly I had a tremendous hunger for the Word of God like I never had, and a tremendous understanding. And I came to understand salvation by grace, and my life changed tremendously.
0: So they didn't really argue with you and tell you where you were wrong. They just started praying for you, and things began to happen, and it was the Word of God itself, as you began to read it, that just became real and personal to you.
1: Tremendous. It was a tremendous experience because I could hear God speaking and understanding the Word, and I was so grateful, and I realized I never heard the gospel for 30 years. Mm. And that was a tremendous hunger to share the Word with other people. And the Lord started opening up opportunities. It was just wonderful.
0: Yes.
1: That was a blessing.
0: Now, how did you go from being in the engineering field to where you sensed God calling you, that he wanted to use you more in ministry?
1: You know, as soon as I received the Lord in my heart, I had a passion to share it. So people said, when you start serving the Lord? I said, the moment I received the Lord, because I had such a joy in my heart and I would share it with everybody. And the Lord started doing miracles and healings. I worked for research and development for Westinghouse. And I remember one day when the Lord had healed my son. The next morning, I went to my supervisor, who was the manager of research and development. I said, you know, Jesus was in my home yesterday. Huh. And the guy just looked at me. And I had no problem on sharing the experience how God had healed my son. So I had the passion to share Jesus because what he had done for me. And he started, again, opening doors. He will put in my heart a desire. Like, for example, I start visiting a place where they will have refugees from Central America, and they will help them migrate to Canada. So I became friends of the leaders of that ministry. Carol Mosley and John Mosley were the leaders of that in Comer, Georgia. So I start visiting people from El Salvador and chatting with them. And I said, man, in my heart, I said, I want to share the gospel with them. I want to share the Word with them. And one night, Carolyn calls me at home and said, Jaime, I've been praying that we need to share the Word of God with these people. Mm. Will you consider doing? Will you pray about it? I said, Carolyn, I don't have to pray about it. It's already answered to my prayer. And I start sharing the gospel with these people, and they start receiving the Lord.
0: So this was in Georgia in a refugee camp?
1: In a refugee camp, yeah. And it was just a blessing because what I couldn't do with engineering for these people, I could do something much better. Not me, but the Lord giving me this beautiful opportunity to share the gospel with these people. And they would receive the Lord. It was just beautiful. Mm-hmm.
0: And ever since then, that's really the passion of your life, isn't it? Now, was it difficult? Were you allowed to go back to El Salvador, free to go back and forth? Were you able to go back and see your family, or was there a period of time when you had to stay out of the country of El Salvador?
1: No, I went back in 1986, 5 years later, and I visited. It was dangerous. Mm-hmm. I mean, as a matter of fact, in 1991, in one of our visits, we just walked by a place where 5 minutes later there was an explosion. And if we had been there 5 minutes earlier, we would have been killed. So it was a dangerous place to visit. And to be honest, it was a difficult experience to go because during the war, you couldn't do much. And I wouldn't go there just to have vacation.
0: Yes.
1: Because the country is bleeding.
0: Mm-hmm. What was your experience? And obviously, all the people you were raised with were devout in their Catholic faith, and now you had found a new understanding of the gospel, and I'm sure you were anxious to go back and share this. Was that well received, or was it difficult for family and friends to see that you had come into a different level of understanding of the Lord?
1: Yeah. You know, it's interesting. I grew up in a well-to-do environment, and the gospel touched mainly the people in the middle class and poor classes.
0: Mm.
1: But well-to-do class, they will listen, but they will not necessarily commit to the point that they will follow the scriptures when the scriptures go against the tradition.
0: Yes.
1: And there is a, you know, there is a, a prominence by in the high class, and they don't want to lose that position. They see the gospel as something for the poor people.
0: Yes,
1: in a way, so
0: somewhat like the rich young ruler who came to Jesus and, you know, really wanted to follow him, but not if it meant that he had to give up what he had worked so hard for.
1: You know, it's interesting you mentioned that parable. That scripture. Mm-hmm. Because I remember being a Catholic, when I would hear that passage, it would touch me. It would say, could I be that rich ruler? Could I be, because we live in a well-to-do environment, will I be one of those? And I remember when I received the Lord in 1986, I visited Florida. I had some cousins there. And sharing with one of the cousins, I said, we got to be careful not to be trapped by wealth and these things, because Jesus himself warned us about this. And, you know, the Bible says that it is more difficult for a rich man to enter to heaven than for a camel to go through the eye of a needle. And when I shared that scripture with this cousin of mine, he said, no, you have a misunderstanding of the scripture, because the priest told me that that's not really, it has to do with a gate, and you have to just bow low enough. So they make it possible.
0: Yes.
1: When Jesus is trying to tell us, man, riches can really trap you away from heaven.
0: And when Jesus said that, his disciples didn't say, that's difficult. They said, that's impossible.
1: Indeed.
0: And he said, with men, but with God, all things are possible.
1: Yeah.
0: And so today, do you still find it easier to minister to poor people and middle class than it is to reach the successful people?
1: You know, I love the people that are poor and people that are in need. But, you know, the Lord put us also love also for the rich people, but I find them more difficult to receive. They might listen to you and be glad about it, but they don't commit. And that's the problem.
0: Because they just don't feel the nagging need in their lives, I suppose.
1: And sometimes traditions and, you know, the Catholic Church can give you a false sense of security.
0: Mm-hmm.
1: And the approval of men is a trap in that situation.
0: And I suppose it's not just the Catholic Church. It can be any church that has a strong role in your life can end up taking the place of a personal relationship with Jesus Christ.
1: That's true. You know, even if you grew up in a Christian environment, you may not be awake to the fact that you are lost and you need Jesus. And you may think you're a Christian because you grew up in that environment. For me, I have never heard the gospel. When I went through that difficult experience, and when I heard and I read and understood the gospel, it was like day and night. But if you grew up hearing the gospel all the time, you may be lost and you don't realize it.
0: Yep. I've heard people who went to traditional churches all their life. And I'm sure it's true of people even who would go to a Calvary Chapel or something like that. And you can hear it all the time, but so often they say, you know, I never heard the gospel. And you go, you got to be kidding. You had to have, you look at the liturgy of some of the formal denominational churches, you listen to all the altar calls that they've heard, and they've heard Billy Graham, and really, I don't think any of us really hears the gospel until our heart's ready to receive it. And part of that is just God getting you to the point where you recognize your own bankruptcy apart from him. And so you can't always blame the church, but a lot of times it's just we're not ready to hear it.
1: It is so true what you're saying, and I can only say it's the grace of God.
0: Mm-hmm.
1: Because, you know, when I was growing up, my father passed away when I was only 1 year old, and that created a tremendous void in my heart. I was really searching for my father. I really wanted to know my father, and that created a tremendous pain, insecurity as I was growing up. And among this and other situations that came around my life, they prepared me to seek the Lord. And even what I learned in the Catholic Church, I learned about a Jesus that is good, that is loving, and I learned some good things within the Catholic Church, but I only learned the law. I never learned the grace, salvation by faith.
0: Yep.
1: So in a way, the Catholic Church drove me to the cross that I heard the gospel, and then I realized.
0: Yeah, it lays a real solid foundation for some of the things that are probably the hardest for people to accept about Christianity. The nice thing I know when I talk to people who are raised in the Catholic Church, you don't have to argue with them about Jesus being God and the virgin birth and things like that. And really, it's just taking them just a little step further to understanding the grace of God. And it's not about a church. It's about a personal living relationship with God.
1: And it's so wonderful because when I received the Lord, you know, when I grew up within the traditional church, I always was afraid to be move away from that position, that people could confuse me and deceive me. But when I received the Lord and I understood the scriptures, now I can go to any place because I know the scriptures and I know the Lord of the scriptures. Nobody can bend me out.
0: Yes.
1: And it's that assurance that you have that is just so amazing.
0: Yeah, it's funny, you know, I've been to some services at Catholic churches, at some funerals that I've had to go to and things like that. And I listen to what they're saying, and it's the word of God, and it's the gospel. And I just think, do you people get this? Are you really listening to what you're even saying and what you're repeating? But we all have to find that personally for us, wherever and however we find it.
1: That's true.
0: Now, you're involved quite a bit with teaching the Bible in Spanish, and you're on a lot of radio stations around the world and things like that. How did you get into the more formal teaching?
1: You know, I love to teach the Word of God, and that's what's in my heart, to teach the Word of God. And one of the things that I did is write like 20 programs, you know, two pages about doctrinal aspects or doctrinal foundations of the Christian faith. And the reason I wrote that down, I said, well, if I die, at least I want to live on writing some things that I think are vital. And one day, Chuck Eason, who has been a missionary for Central America for many years, I met him and said, Jaime, after we had the conversation, you need to have a radio program in El Salvador, a three-minute radio program. And that was interesting because when I had written these 20 articles, I have sent them to Ken Mulholland, who was the a teacher on missions on Columbia Bible College and Seminary. Mm-hmm. When I sent that material to him, he has said, Jaime, why don't you put it on radio format? And I said, well, how will I get into radio? And then, you know, a couple of years later, Chuck Eason asked me about radio program, and I had already this written. So I went ahead and put voice. I read it, and the program, Algo en que Pensar, Something to Think About, was born in El Salvador, which is a five-minute segment. And after that, we started the Spanish Fellowship in Orange in 1996. And some people start recording the studies. You know, the fellowship started really small, you know, 5, 6, 10 people. But Sundays I prepared like if it was for 1,000 or 2,000 people. I remember I wanted to give them good, solid teaching. So the guys start recording it. The door opened up. People ask whether we have our studies in Spanish edited and start opening doors. They're putting them in Guatemala, in a few places in Nicaragua. I heard they're putting in Belize, and they place them in Peru and in other places they're placing them.
0: Doesn't that amaze you when you started out just wanting to record the basics of Christianity and then you're teaching the Bible and now it's being spread all over the Spanish-speaking world? It must be rewarding.
1: It is exciting, a tremendous privilege. I really think very blessed to be able to do that, and a big responsibility.
0: Yes. Now, have you heard back fruit from the programs? And I know I've been down to El Salvador, and I've heard down there so many people know who you are and have heard your teachings. And whenever you get up to speak, there's a recognition. Are you seeing that wherever these teachings have gone?
1: You know, what we have learned, or what I have learned in the last years through the ministry of Calvary Chapel, is to teach the whole counsel of the Word of God, expository teaching, verse by verse, chapter by chapter. And the idea is not to try to impress the people with the gift of the speaker, but just to open up the scriptures for the people to be able to understand. And that's all we're doing. And the scriptures are ministering to the people, and they're really blessed. And it has nothing to do with us. It has to do with the scriptures, because that's what we're doing, opening up the scriptures for them to help.
0: Now, in the Spanish-speaking world, I'm sure there's a lot of Christian radio and a Christian teaching out there. What's most of it like? You know, you mentioned that you go through the Bible and just teach the basics of the scriptures. Is that kind of rare, or are there a lot of other people who are doing it? What's out there in terms of the materials that are available in Spanish?
1: Yeah. There's a lot of preaching, Dave, and not enough teaching. Mm-hmm. And one of the things that I teach when I go to different places is a message on the importance of teaching the whole counsel of the Word of God. And I remember in Cuba, where I have been several times teaching the word, in one of the churches after I have taught, a pastor who was a Pentecostal pastor came to me and said, you know, you are right. This is what we do all the time. We open the Bible, read the Bible verse, close the Bible, and preach for about an hour. I said, that's not teaching the word. You are right. Now, this is a pastor that has preached all his life, but he has not taught. And when he was exposed with the importance of teaching the whole counsel of the Word of God, he responded very favorably. Mm. I've been in churches, in local churches in California, when I get concerned of what I hear. Not only their preaching, but because there is no teaching of the whole counsel of the Word of God, you can take some things out of context and start teaching things that are not solid. And that's a lot. That's happening a lot in Latin America.
0: Yes, okay. So do you think even more than in the English-speaking world? Of course, we have a lot of great Bible teachers in the English-speaking world. Here on hischannel.com, there are a lot of great Bible teachers, and, you know, on many of our radio stations there are. And we certainly have a lot of people who are just out there yelling and making noise. But in the Spanish-speaking world, you think this is even more of a rare phenomenon to teach the Bible?
1: Yes, we are so blessed in the English language, Dave. We have so many translations that are so excellent. The King James Version, the New American Standard, the New King James Version, the New International Version, you name it, all of them help. Mm-hmm. In the Spanish language, we don't have that many translations that are so good and so complementary. And we have so many excellent teachers and commentaries in English that are not translated into Spanish. Mm. So we are lacking in the Spanish world the type of teachers that we have in English. We are so blessed in the English language. And we need to pray that all these teachers will be translated.
0: Yes.
1: And the Lord will raise others in the Hispanic culture. But there are so excellent teachers. where that I listen in English, and I said, if you are a pastor, if there is a pastor here that is listening to our conversation, and they have an English fellowship, if they can have somebody to translate when they're teaching, that would be wonderful. Because here in the United States, we have millions of Spanish-speaking people that many of them listening to Spanish, they prefer Spanish than English.
0: Now, there are a lot of, I know years ago, J. Vernon McGee had his programs translated into Spanish. And, of course, Pastor Chuck has his whole Through the Bible in Spanish now. And David Jeremiah and Chuck Swindoll, a lot of these great Bible teachers are starting to do that. Is it really... Does the translation come across effectively enough, or is it still ideal to have native Spanish speakers who are teaching the Word of God?
1: I think we need both. Mm-hmm. I cannot imagine replacing. I hear you many times. I love your teaching. Dave Ralph, there is only one Dave Ralph. Chuck Smith, there is only one Chuck Smith. There is only one Mike McIntosh. I would love for the Spanish people to be able to listen to these teachers. But also, there is a need of local teachers. I believe people that have been born in Latin America, that have a background in that culture, has something to give that is very important, too. So we need both.
0: Yeah, I it's hard for me to imagine, because I only speak fluently one language, and I think my teaching... So much of what I say are colloquialisms and things like that that are understandable to people in our culture, but I wonder how it would translate and how effective it could be growing cross-cultural.
1: I believe you're right. There's some things that you will have to explain because they will not make sense culturally. But for the most of it, I think there's a lot of good teaching that can be used. Like you were in El Salvador at the regional pastors' conference, and I had the privilege of translating for you, and I can tell you, we were all just blessed. So I do believe that there is room for both. I don't think you can replace either one. We need both.
0: Well, I know when you translate for me down there, I can see God working, but I wonder if you're just making up stuff yourself to minister to the people and if I have much to do with it. Although I love being down there and seeing God work and witnessing that, so... That's really a blessing. But now, are you involved at all with the School of Ministry, helping train? Have you taught in the School of Ministry here, training in Spanish for guys to go out and teach?
1: Yeah, they have invited me, and I have come and taught a creation evolution class. Every year I do that. Mm-hmm. And because I tend to travel,
0: It's hard to do it all the time.
1: But it's a blessing. I really enjoy doing that whenever I have the opportunity.
0: So you're seeing some young guys being trained, and hopefully that's going to be our next generation of Bible teachers teaching Spanish.
1: Yes, and that's a blessing.
0: That's really neat. Yes. And I guess that'd be kind of a dream to those of you who grew up without any Bible teaching to see God doing that would be really a special thing.
1: Yes, indeed.
0: So, yeah. That's great. Well, we're going to be taking a break shortly, and we'll come back and talk a little bit more in detail about what you're doing now in ministry and the direction that you see God taking you and the needs and areas where people can pray about ministry to Hispanics and in the Latin American and Spanish-speaking world. But right now, we're coming up to a break, and so you guys who are watching are going to have a special treat to hear now a special song, and so just stay tuned and enjoy the music, and we'll be back after this short break. God bless you.

0: city to city, country to country, on the world's local television network. It's His Channel Live.
1: Hi, welcome back for the second half of this week's edition of His Channel Live. That music you just listened to, beautiful music, was Joy and the Stone Mountain Choir from down in San Diego, David Jeremiah's church, and just a beautiful choir with a great musical selection for you. So hope you enjoyed that. We're back for the second half to talk some more with Pastor Jaime Simon. Jaime is a man who grew up in El Salvador and then came to the United States, found the Lord, and God's been using him in a lot of great ways. And so, boy, it was neat just hearing how God worked in your life, and you discovered the grace of God and discovered a love for God's word. Tell me a little bit about your church that you pastor now.
2: Yeah. We started a Bible study several years ago in a house with some Spanish people that were attending the Calvary Chapel Costa Mesa Spanish Fellowship. And the Lord continued blessing, and we decided to start the fellowship in Orange. And that's how the Hispanic Fellowship started in the city of Orange. Calvary Chapel Emmanuel, that's the name. It's a Spanish-speaking fellowship, but we're teaching the children in English. And I think sooner or later it has to become a fully bilingual church.
1: Yeah, because really for the people to increase and be blessed, they really do need to start to learn the English language, don't they?
2: They do, yes. And sometimes you have people in the families, some are just English speakers.
1: Yes.
2: And others are more comfortable.
1: And they all want to come to church together.
2: They want to come together.
1: So do you use translation at all in your studies, or are you just moving towards maybe having two services?
2: We have, right now we teach for the adults in Spanish, but we have purchased some equipment. So if Americans come, we can translate for them. And we're praying to see how the Lord leads us. But sooner or later, it's going to become bilingual for the adults, too.
1: Now, the demographics, they're Spanish-speaking people primarily. Are they mostly, in this area, are they mostly Mexican, or are they Salvadorans, Argentinians, Guatemalans? Are they from all over the place?
2: There are many Hispanics. Majority are Mexicans, but you have many people. You know, from different countries, they have migrated to different states. For example, in Louisiana, there used to be a very heavy population from Honduras. In San Francisco, there was a very heavy population from El Salvador. Mexicans are mainly in the California area as well as other places. But you have a blend. We have people from Guatemala, from El Salvador, from Honduras, from Cuba, etc.
1: Do all the different South and Central American Spanish-speaking people blend together pretty well? Are the dialects pretty similar, and so that you can minister to an assortment of them pretty easily?
2: Yeah, the Spanish can go through two different countries. I mean, there are differences between the Mexican and the Salvadorian local language, but it's pretty standard. But some of the people that are here that have come from Mexico, for example, they grew up in speaking a dialect, Indian dialect. For example, a guy who is in our worship group, I found out that he spoke a dialect, and he's going to be used to work on a movie where he's going to be reading or something on the book of Mark. But I was really blessed. So there's some people here that speak dialect, but they learn Spanish also as well.
1: I've heard that even in Mexico, there are like 1,000 native languages that are there in some of the different villages. And I know a girl who's going out with New Tribes Missions and just going to cultures in Mexico that don't speak Spanish very much and don't speak English. They have their own language that hasn't been translated, and just starting from scratch. So that's something a lot of us aren't aware of, I know.
2: That's true. So it's exciting. The other thing that is a blessing to us as we minister to people from different places is that the United States has become a mission field, because we have many people from Latin America that has come to the United States searching for greater opportunities. And this is the opportunity for them to find Jesus.
1: Yes.
2: And once they are touched with the gospel, they will go back. When I met Jesus here in the United States, my passion was to go back to my people. Now, the Lord told me, don't go back to El Salvador, because he wanted to use me in a different way. But there are many people that God wants to send them back to their country. So this is a very powerful missionary field.
1: I'm always amazed at how people miss that point, and we're sending people to other countries all the time and not doing everything we can do to reach the people that God has brought us to here. One of my college professors was involved with a group that ministered to college students, international students, it was called, and he pointed out how many missions boards there are going to other countries, and yet there was only one organization that was really ministering to the people from other countries who are here studying as students. And those people come here, and number one, they're going to be the influential leaders in their countries later. And then secondly, they're here anxious to learn about our culture and everything about it. And it is quite a mission field here that a lot of times we miss.
2: It's a tremendous mission field, because the people that come here, many feel uprooted. Mm-hmm. They're rooted somewhere else. And at the same time, they're not in the environment where they grew up. That sometimes that environment becomes like a shield where it chills you from hearing the gospel. Once you're out there, you're totally uprooted. You're open to some things that you might not be open in your hometown.
1: Yes.
2: And become open to the gospel.
1: Now, the people in your fellowship, how long have most of them been saved, been in a personal relationship with Jesus Christ? Are they, most of them, fairly new, got saved coming here or at your church?
2: Most of them have been saved through our ministry.
1: Yes.
2: So they come from different, you know, religious traditional background, but they were not saved. Mm. So it is a hard field in a way, because many times the Latin American people that come to the United States, they are focused on buying a house, buying cars. Now the economy is really bad. But mm-hmm. a few years ago, that was really a pull. And one of the things that I share with them is, forget the American dream. Let's follow the Jesus dream. Let's go for the heavenly dream. And, you know, their heart is open for that. And they want
1: what happens to Hispanics who come here and just get caught up in the rat race? Does it often result in their families being damaged and them getting into bad habits, alcohol and things like that? Or are those some of the things that are kind of a natural result of that American dream?
2: Many people, the husband will leave the wife in Mexico or other country to come and seek a better future. And after a year or two, he will get another wife and he will never go back to their country. And their house, their home will be totally destroyed mm-hmm. with adultery, fornication, and so on.
1: Yes.
2: They may get trapped into drugs. We have the unfortunate situation, for example, of the Salvadorian experience, where many of the young fellows that were involved in gangs in L.A. were sent back to El Salvador. And then they brought that culture into El Salvador. And then we had that terrible, violent gang culture there. So the American experience can become a bitter reality that fires back to many of these countries.
1: So there are bad people in our country who are evangelizing immigrants in their way of life, and it's really important for us to be sharing the love of Jesus with them, isn't it?
2: As a matter of fact, I am a result of the love of Jesus. If somebody would have come to me and tell me what was wrong in what I knew, I would have never come to know the Lord. If somebody came to me preaching me, it was the love of God that I could see on the people, and then that opened the doors for me to listen. I remember one time Bill Robb, who was a manager of a big company, NIVCO in Georgia, visited us on a Wednesday, and I had just visited the church. And, you know, we had some bread, some dessert, some drink, and he prayed. And, you know, those things were touching my heart when he prayed. And I realized this was real, a real relationship. But in the conversation, he was asking me, what did I do in El Salvador? And, you know, with some pride, I said, you know, I was a manager doing this and that, blowing my horn a little bit. And then I said, so what do you do here? And he said, well, I work for NIBCO. And after some pressure, he confessed to me he was the manager of that plant. And that touched my heart. I said, what is this guy, what is this big chat doing in the house of a stranger in the middle of the week? Waste. It just spoke tons for me. Now, that was not enough. I had to hear the word.
1: Yes.
2: The word and the Holy Spirit. But that was a tremendous.
1: But just seeing a humble man touched by God.
2: Spoke to me loudly
1: and
2: convicted me.
1: Now, in your church, I'm sure it's a big issue. I know it is with most of the Hispanic churches here in California, certainly. A lot of these people have immigrated here looking for a better way of life, and many of them are what we would call illegal aliens or undocumented workers, however you want to describe it. So they must be. It must be tough to build stability in the church, because are people getting deported all the time, and you never know who's going to show up from one week to the next?
2: It is true, and it's a very transient group. They come, and then they move to another state seeking better opportunities. It is difficult. It is, but, you know, it presents very difficult challenges. My responsibility is to share the word of God and the love of God. And that's exciting, because we see the fruit. We see people that come to our church, they get saved, and they, for whatever reason, move to another state. And then they would call us and say, man, we tried to find a place where they teach the whole counsel of the word of God. And they grab a love. So we know these people are living, but they are not living empty. They're taking Jesus and the scriptures with them.
1: And so even if they get deported back to their country, hopefully you've given them something solid to take back with them. And it's one way of God spreading people out to do his work, isn't it?
2: Yeah, like during the persecution in Jerusalem, and people have to be spread, and then the gospel was taken to other places. And some people willingly want to go back. There are some people in our fellowship that really they have left the American dream. They have decided that they want to serve the Lord and they want to go back. And they're with us for a season. But now their goal is not the United States anymore. They want to go back. And there is nothing more delightful for us to see that kind of response.
1: And really, for the benefit of their families and for their countries and everything else, I can see the benefit of that, rather than just having people always coming here and being a part of what's going on here.
2: Yes.
1: How do you address the issue of people being here illegally and submitting to the government and that kind of a thing? How do you address that?
2: That's a very good question. I teach through the whole Bible, and we teach the scriptures. So whatever the scriptures speak about obeying authority, I teach it. When the scriptures teach about speaking the truth, we say it. When it speaks about integrity, we say it. When it speaks about compassion, we teach about that. So my responsibility is to teach the word of God and to let the Holy Spirit speak to the people and for each one to follow the Lord. When people ask me questions, specific questions, I open the Bible and I guide them with what the scriptures say. It's not what I think, it's what the scriptures says. That's what we're supposed to counsel with. So the responsibility is not on my shoulder. My responsibility is to love them, not to see them as documented or undocumented, but to see them as people that are hungry for the Lord, really.
1: Yes.
2: And many of them have come to know the Lord, and to love them as my brothers.
1: Yes.
2: And compassion, with compassion, wait for the Lord to speak to them, because I am not the Holy Spirit.
1: Yeah.
2: And the Holy Spirit needs to speak to them when to move and where.
1: Have you seen God lead people to come to this country, even though it's technically not, you know, in the way that our government would condone? Is it a gray area, or is it really, hey, this is wrong for you to do this, but God uses it despite you? Ethically, how do you personally deal with that issue?
2: All I can say is that we got to take advantage of the situation. We have a lot of people that are not legal in this country, but we have to take the opportunity to share the gospel with them. And then pray for the government to do what the Lord wants them to do.
1: Yes.
2: But beyond that, each one of the people that are in this country, that are not legal, they need to seek the Lord and see if the Lord wants them back in their own country.
1: So you really don't try to solve that issue. You just teach the gospel and teach the word of God and trust God to speak to them as to what they are to do.
2: You know, I believe, Dave, that God can feed somebody anywhere. That the United States is not the answer for illegal people. I believe God can feed them in a town in Mexico or in El Salvador or somewhere else. I believe that. But on the other hand, I know my frailty as a human being. And I cannot judge what I would do if I were in their shoes and their children crying for food and they don't have a job opportunity to feed them. What would you do?
1: Yeah.
2: I don't know what I will do. All I know is what I'm called to do, which is to share the love of Christ and share the word of God and pray for the Lord to guide them. But I don't hide the teaching of the word. When the word says obey authorities, I say so.
1: Yep. Because, you know, in the same way, we have to maybe deal with going into a country where you're forbidden from teaching the gospel, but we have to obey God rather than men. All the people who, for so many years, I was just talking to someone the other day about the time, you know, way back when Calvary Chapel was involved helping smuggle 1 million Bibles into China when it was still hard to get Bibles to China, and Pastor Chuck actually purchased a tugboat to pull 1 million Bibles into China, and you go, well, that's against the Chinese government. You're not submitting to the authority, but you certainly always want to submit to God and what he shows you to do. And personally, I try to be out of the business of telling people what God wants them to hear. I'd rather share the word with them and let them hear from God.
2: We're one heart on that, Dave. We could not agree more than that.
1: Well, the time is flying by. I wanted to talk to you a little bit about Cuba.
2: Yeah.
1: Cuba's a nation where, speaking of which, our country isn't supportive of us doing things to help Cuba, and Cuba isn't really supportive of having people come into the States, and yet I know you've had opportunities to contact people there and been on trips to minister to there. What's happening in Cuba right now?
2: Well, there is a tremendous hunger for the Word of God, and there is a tremendous need for the teaching of the whole counsel of the Word of God. Cuba, the church in Cuba was basically isolated for a long period of time. Now, pastors can travel to Cuba. You can do it legally within the United States' eyes and with the approval of the Cuban government. In order to travel to Cuba with permission from the United States, you need to apply to the Department of the Treasury. And demonstrate to them that you're not going there as a tourist, but you're going there to teach the Word of God, a full-time religious activities. On the other hand, you have to have contacts in Cuba so that they process what they call a religious visa. That takes about 3 months. And with that religious visa, you can preach in the churches and share and help. But there is a tremendous need. There are tremendous financial needs within the country, and the country has been devastated by 3 hurricanes. The last one that hit Saturday brought tremendous devastation in Santa Cruz. 90% of the houses were destroyed. The ocean entered into the land for about a kilometer inland, and the town, the beach town, was totally devastated. So the agriculture has been destroyed like 1/3. 30% of the agriculture is destroyed. So tremendous need.
1: And I know that there hasn't been a above-board way of being able to get help into them. I know that the Lord has used some people, and through different means, some relief has been provided. But do you see any hope that things will get better between our countries and maybe that we could get more involved reaching out in Cuba and seeing the ministry expand there?
2: That's my prayer. You know, I...

0: provide for them and be encouraging and a support to them. And boy, I pray that that'll happen. You know, Jaime, we have about a minute and a half left, wow. And the time just flies. But I wonder if for the next minute or so, you'd just give a message to our viewers who speak Spanish and maybe just share a few words with them just about the love of God and how they can have a relationship with him. Why don't you just address them?
1: Bueno, Dios les bendiga. 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
0: Jaime, thanks so much for joining us. It was a blessing to talk to you. And for all of you who tuned in, tune in next week for another edition of His Channel Live. Thanks for spending this hour with us. May God richly bless you.
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9: Hello, my dear friends. 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
14: The two ideologies of Islamism and leftism or progressivism, why are they tied together?
9: They have nothing in common with each other at all, except for their hatred of Western civilization with all of its Judeo-Christian foundation.
15: If they would sit down and think about that for a second, they're oil and water.
9: Absolutely. I was warning the leadership of the West.

0: in general, America in particular, as to the danger of Islamism. This is 1982.
1: So warnings fall on deaf ears, and now we have political strongholds that have developed that have caused political parties to court the votes of Islam-dominated electorates.
0: When it comes to the strict Islamists, these progressives will be the first ones to go. They think they are helping, aiding and abetting anti-Western, anti-Christian movement. And you say, history repeats itself. Can anybody learn from history?
1: The Islamists use the socialists to gain power.
0: I call it foolishness or ignorance to get into an alliance with a group of people who wish you nothing except your demise. And in many ways, the God of this world has blinded the eyes of the Islamists and the progressives. And they need to be set free and liberated in Jesus' name. And that's what we need to be on a mission for, proclaiming the gospel to Muslim people. You know, my beloved friends, I have been so blessed to do hundreds of interviews over the years. Now, one of the most insightful interviews that I did on this book involved Australia's former Deputy Prime Minister, the Honorable John Anderson. He is the most respected. In fact, his government was the most successful government in Australian modern history. He's a dear friend, and he gets the significance of today's struggle.
2: I can see a scenario where they will literally be able to use democracy to destroy democracy.
0: That's what they're doing. And this was the strategy. So they said, now we're going to do it. We're going to do the third jihad by taking over Europe, but not by the sword. We're going to do it with birth rate and investment of petrodollars.
2: It's just universally accepted that the Crusades are the evidence that, in fact, the Christians are just as nasty as the Islamics. Actually, that's not really the case at all, is it?
0: We need to plan as if he's not coming back for 100 years, but I'm ready as if he comes tomorrow.
2: My guest today is in Sydney with me, visiting from Atlanta, but he's no stranger to Australia. He started his life in Egypt, came to Australia, married an Australian, a country girl from Australia, as a matter of fact. He's the author of 57 books. He understands so much of the important ferment over beliefs that shape our lives, are shaping our culture, and which need to be considered as we look for a better way forward. He has a ministry known as Leading the Way that reaches across the globe in very unusual and wonderful ways. Well, Michael, great to see you again. Thanks so much for joining us. People are going to be watching this.
0: Yeah.
2: Can I urge those people, listen carefully, because the world you are living in is now being massively turmoiled, if I can use that expression.
0: Sure.
2: By what are actually, in the end, religious questions, of belief, whether you're a religious, a Christian or not.
0: Right.
2: Our world is now being shaped and will be shaped in the next few decades by what amount to theological issues.
0: No question.
2: If there's one belief system that is completely at sea in all of this, it's Western secular humanism.
0: Right. And it's total ignorance or refusal to understand or comprehend that mindset. A friend of mine in Reagan White House, now I was only 34 years old, but he brought me in many, many times. I would come to the White House and I meet with the key people. And one individual particular, if I mention his name, everybody would know him. He looked at me and he said, "You mean these goat herders are going to be a threat to us?" Since then, he and I become great friends. And every time we sit together over coffee or lunch and he shakes his head, I said, "I can't believe we didn't even get it." And these were really people who want to get it, but they didn't. Whenever you have secular answers to religious problem, it will be totally, not just inadequate, it will fail miserably.
2: our world, the one we live in, take for granted, our freedoms, have their origins in the beliefs of our forebears.
3: Yeah.
2: The real problem here is that we've created a vacuum. We have lost commitment to, understanding of our own values, our own drives, the things that set us free. We lack all conviction, and people with real conviction who think we're weak and degenerate, they're just flowing into that vacuum.
0: I mean, you're talking about a 1,400-year problem. This didn't happen overnight. So, no, you're absolutely right. And whenever I tell people, and it's not a matter of dropping names, I had the joy of meeting with President Sisi several times of Egypt. And President Sisi is a very wise man, and he's a Muslim. But he understood the evil of Islamization, or what he calls it, political Islam. He even appealed to Al-Azhar University.
2: That's the word I used then, you might have noticed.
0: Yes.
2: Political Islam.
0: Political Islam, yeah.
2: Really important that we understand that distinction if we're to try and come to grips with what they say and do.
0: I plead with people.
2: Religious freedom.
0: Because they tie all the Muslims with the same brush. Admittedly, 80% of Muslims are not Islamist, but 100% of the Islamists are Muslims. But then again, when you read the history and you understand the differentiation, there is a Mecca Muslims, there's a Medina Muslims. And so you meet with somebody like President Sisi, and I told people, other leaders in the West, I said, listen to President Sisi. He's a Muslim, but he understands the threat of political Islam. It's like another very, very key, I will not mention his name, leader in the Middle East, looked at me and said, Dr. Youssef, can you explain to me how come we outlawed the Muslim Brotherhood from Egypt, from Jordan, from the United Arab Emirates, even Saudi Arabia? And then they go to England and they give them the welcome mat and they give them a satellite channel from where they can attack us, who are the Arab leaders. And I said, I'm afraid I don't have an answer except either foolishness or suicide or both. And
2: we've now had reports of the UAE, I think it is, limiting the number of students who can go
0: to England.
2: Study in England.
0: That's right.
2: They get radicalized in England.
0: Absolutely, yes.
2: So there's been a dramatic change. I think I can say this as an observer and admirer in many ways, not always, but in many ways, of Britain.
0: Yeah.
2: It seems that there was a tipping point.
0: Yeah.
2: Up to a point.
0: Yeah.
2: The many Muslims, they're 6% of the population now, and growing rapidly.
0: Yep,
2: growing very rapidly. Yep. They probably now already control around 25 seats in the House of Commons.
0: That's right.
2: Likely to rise to about 45 over the next 10 or 15 years.
0: Yeah.
2: I can see a scenario where they will literally be able to use democracy to destroy democracy.
0: That's what they're doing. And this was the strategy.
2: You pass through the democratic processes, a set of arrangements that introduce Sharia law and destroy the basis of common law that lies at the heart.
0: That's what the hijra. That's what the hijra is all about. Immigration.
2: Right.
0: That's what you come to do, not to assimilate or be grateful that you're given a refuge, but in order to invade and then destroy from within. So they said, now we're going to do the third jihad by taking over Europe, but not by the sword. We're going to do it with birth rate and investment of petrodollars. And now the Qataris own Harrods, they own Barclays Bank, and they go on. So they have complete, I'm not exaggerating, hold over the economy in England, as well as the birth rate, of course, outnumbering. So I sat with this, and I showed them what was written, not for me, I'm not that smart, but the brain of the third jihad movement. And they said, what are we going to do? We're going to build a spine from the top to bottom of the island of England. And once that's strong, we're going to start building ribs. And then we choke the country. Now,
2: that's pretty chilling.
0: Well, they started 20 years ago. And I told them, I said, you know that these areas called no-go zone. So a person can beat up his wife or honor killing or whatever it is. Police cannot go there. It's a no-go zone for police.
2: It's covered by, if you like, the
0: Sharia court. Sharia court.
2: Now, this is a logical point to jump into something that's critically important. Progressives today would, for example, embrace feminism. How could a modern feminist turn a blind eye
3: yep.
2: to the fact that in those courts, it's legal for a man to beat his wife?
3: Yeah.
2: It's just a test as to whether he went overboard.
3: Yes, exactly.
2: But a woman's testimony is less than a man?
3: Half.
0: For any court case where you need a man's testimony, and if a man not available, you have to have two women. And it's the same in inheritance law. To this day, the inheritance law, that the daughter gets half of what the son gets. Or the son gets twice as much as the daughter. And this actually is a law that, for example, in Egypt, they still follow it. It's binding on Christians and Muslims. And I remember when my father died and the inheritance split around, and I said, guys, you can't do this. We said, this is a law, but we can do something, you know, and my brothers were able to help my sisters. But that's just the law of the land. Half. A woman is half of a man as far as in the eyes of the law.
2: It's an utter mystery.
0: I know.
2: To me, as to how progressives have signed up with this. We see it writ large in Australia.
3: Yeah.
2: We see it in the way in which, to be really blunt about this, endless protests over the tragedy of Gazans being killed.
0: Sure.
2: And silence.
0: Absolutely.
2: On Iranian women and children and men.
0: Slaughtered.
2: Being slaughtered by their own government.
0: Absolutely.
2: And people who say, oh, no, I'm not anti-Semitic, I'm just anti-Israel.
0: Yeah.
2: Well, if you haven't turned up to protest the deaths of others in those horror circumstances,
0: yes.
2: if you've not even commented on what's happening in other trouble
0: right.
2: spots around the
0: yeah.
2: world,
0: yeah.
2: should we really believe that you're not being anti-Semitic?
0: The feminists particularly, I think you're really hitting on something very important. In January of 2016, they had a massive event in Washington, D.C. Who is the keynote speaker? A woman in hijab by the name of Linda Sarsour, who is absolutely the big proponent of Sharia in the United States. And she would say, how do you like to have your mortgage without interest? People roar and said, okay, that's Sharia. And she was the keynote speaker in a hijab. They call her the Brooklyn girl with hijab. In a feminist gathering with all the icon feminists, and so all the rapes and the horrors that they did to women in the northern Gaza on October 7th, not a word. Mm. All the rapes that are happening in England, the grooming of young British women on the part of Pakistanis. Historically speaking, when the Islamists, like the Muslim Brotherhood and the left, ever get together in order to accomplish a common goal, eventually they have to turn on each other. And this is the unholy alliance is all about. Even though now they are kind of protecting each other and supporting each other, the day is going to come when it's going to blow up.
4: 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You'll discover why two ideologies radically opposed to one another are working together to undermine faith and freedom. 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

0: You made the very music to my ears. I think history is the key to understanding where we are and where we can go in the future. We don't study it. Two examples of where, I'll say it, the donkeys of the press in particular swallow simplistic lines. One was, you would have thought reading the media in Australia that the Brotherhood in Egypt were the freedom fighters looking to bless the people of Egypt with democracy. So little was their understanding.
1: They're
0: completely dead wrong.
1: Yeah.
0: The other would be, it's just universally accepted that the Crusades are the evidence that, in fact, the Christians are just as nasty as the Islamics.
1: Exactly.
0: Actually, that's not really the case at all, is it?
1: Absolutely, it's not. And you know, during the uprising, by the way, I was for 3 hours...
0: In Egypt.
1: In Egypt, 2011. Yeah. And I was on the set for 3 hours at CNN, because they were in Atlanta at the time. And I had this young man, Don Lemon, as the anchor. And every time I explained to him just the historic fact, no, you don't understand. When the great authority from Emory University who just walked out, he said to him, said, Don, you need to understand, you've got a guest here who, of all the scholars who walked Emory University campus, knows more about the subject than anybody else. But it didn't make any difference. And I tell my older grandchildren, I said, listen to both sides. Don't be block-minded about this, because if you do, it's your detriment.
0: One of the great frustrations I have is that from time to people, as is their absolute right, say, look, I disagree with you or your speaker or whatever.
1: Right.
0: Well, put up the arguments.
1: Yeah.
0: But what happens all the time is they resort to emotionalism rather than the hard facts, often because they have not been given a historical grounding.
1: Exactly.
0: How is it that progressives who are basically scornful of Christianity,
1: yes,
0: they really are, have now embraced a religion which is hostile, far more hostile, I would argue, to their progressivism than Christianity is.
1: Yes.
0: How have progressives, because you see it everywhere, aligned with people who loathe everything they stand for.
1: Yep. Part of it is fear.
0: Common cause.
1: Yeah. Part of it is fear. Part of it is just sheer hatred to Western civilization.
0: Yeah.
1: It's just sheer hatred. And as you know, Karl Marx, you know, said you got to destroy and start this war between the proletariat and the
0: bourgeoisie.
1: Bourgeoisies, the war between, and then when you have the war between the two of them, and then the society collapses, then they build on top of it. Islam thinks the same way. We collapse this Western civilization, we build our Sharia. They're two different worldviews, totally opposed, but they think that once they got Western civilization destroyed, they'll fight it out. Mm. But we know who's going to win.
0: This brings us to the question of what Jesus really tells us about the worth of the individual. Can I ask you this very broad question?
1: Sure.
0: If I could put it this way. Who does Allah love and who does the God of the Bible love?
1: Well, the interesting thing about Allah, the descriptions in the Quran particularly, is that he is khayrul makirun, or the best of cunning people. He's the most cunning. Now, who do we know as the most cunning? It's the devil. And in many ways, some descriptions of Allah in the Quran matches our Bible description of Satan. And Allah loves himself. Jehovah loves his creation. He loves people. He loved people so much that his son came from heaven and died for them to redeem them. And that is why of the 99 descriptions of Allah in the Quran, not one of them, not one, is love. Because they say love makes you vulnerable, and far be it from Allah to be vulnerable.
0: I was once driven to the airport by a taxi driver, and I had been back in private life for quite a while. And he came from one of these violent countries we're talking about. Mm. He said, he's a very big, powerful man. Deep down in his chest, he said, this is a wonderful country. In my country, I would not be driving the former deputy prime minister to the airport in my taxi. He said he would be in a big black Mercedes-Benz, bought with squandered aid dollars, being followed by a bunch of goons with Tommy guns on a Jeep.
1: That is absolutely correct.
0: That's what he said to me.
1: Yes.
0: I raised one eyebrow and said, that's an interesting comment. And I won't tell you what he told me about his homeland. We have so much to be thankful for.
1: Absolutely. Absolutely. And this is a problem. And I often say, you know, even for those who came, like myself, who came to the West, we're grateful that we found a place here. We're instead of gratitude, which I know on the part of many, many immigrants from many countries, the Islamists come here with the understanding that we are going to conquer you, and we're going to rule, and we're going to dominate you. And it's like the mayor of Dearborn, Michigan, which now become very Islamized.
0: Michigan's a sort of homeland of Islam.
1: Dearborn.
0: In America, isn't it?
1: Particularly Dearborn. A Christian man came at a public hearing at the city council, and he was talking about, this is a Christian country, and you can't do this, you can't do that. The mayor, who's a Muslim, said to him, said, get out of my city.
0: In America?
1: In America.
0: We don't think those things can happen.
1: Get out of my city. Dearborn, Michigan. It's in public domain. Now, Paterson, New Jersey. They now call it Little Palestine. And many parts of Minneapolis, Minnesota, is totally Islamic now, in Somalis. And you go on and on and on and on and on in Texas and everywhere. They're literally building just like they did in England, these no-go zones, and eventually they all connect them together. If
0: you know, many Jewish friends of mine are quite progressive in advance.
1: I know it. I have my neighbors who... Jewish neighbors are very progressive.
0: They're aligning themselves with people, or have, with people who are actually marching on the bridge,
1: yep,
0: protesting Israel.
1: I know.
0: And I know people try and make this distinction. Mm-hmm. Oh, I'm not anti-Jewish, I'm just anti-Israel. But a lot of them, I'm afraid, I'm no longer convinced.
1: It looks
0: very thin to me.
1: Yeah.
0: Is there a link between the way in which progressives have joined with Islam? Because it has to be said that Islamic people... loathe the Jewish people.
1: Yeah.
0: Between the rise in anti-Semitism and the embracing by the forces of progressivism,
1: yes,
0: in the West with Islam.
1: But they will use them. I mean, the Muslims will use them.
0: We are in a ferment over belief systems.
1: Yeah.
0: And Islamic belief is right up there.
1: Yeah.
0: And on many indications at the moment, they're advancing very successfully.
1: Yes.
0: Christianity looks like, in many ways, it's in retreat.
1: Yes.
0: Tell me a bit about your ministry, because I think you'd have a different perspective.
1: I do. We have a satellite channel in 260 million homes in the Arabic-speaking world. And I just wanted to do everything I can before I go to glory to ensure that those who have never heard hear. And so that is the passion that I have, and it is... stronger at 77 than it was at 57. I'm going to basically work and serve and do all I can so that men and women, boys and girls, come to know Jesus. That is the passion of my life. I don't know when Jesus is coming back, but we need to plan as if he's not coming back for 100 years, but I'm ready as if he comes tomorrow.
0: Michael, you've been very generous. What an
1: pleasure.
0: Extraordinary store of knowledge and of insights and life experience that you've shared with us. Thanks.
1: Absolute pleasure. Thank you for having me. First and foremost, I want to thank you for inviting me into your homes week after week. And many of you know me, and you know that even though I have written over 57 books through the years, this is the most important warning to Western civilization as a whole, to the Christian community in particular. And it's not just in the United States, it's in England and Europe and Australia and Canada, all over the globe. The jihadis are literally waging a war from within, and they're winning. And that is why I want you to get this book. If you haven't read it, you need to get more copies, and you need to give it to your friends. You need to give it to decision makers, influencers, to your pastor, because this message has to go out in order to save our civilization. More importantly,
2: we want to have the freedom to continue to have the freedom so that the gospel can be preached and go forth unhindered. Imagine if they take control. They will not have a program like this. They will cut it down. No Christian programming. So this is an important book. Please order it. And that is why we make it available for a gift of any amount. And I look forward to hearing from you. God bless.
3: For years, many have refused to talk about what's happening. It was dismissed as over there in distant headlines. But now, it's here. You see it on college campuses. You hear it in classrooms and conversations. Two radical ideologies, once openly hostile, now standing shoulder to shoulder. In Dr. Youssef's book, An Unholy Alliance, he explains why this convergence is happening, where it comes from, and why ignoring it will only accelerate the downfall of our society.
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2: 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And that's the message that we, the believers, have.
3: It's one of the most urgent messages of our lifetime. And if we don't speak up now, the next generation will pay the price. 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You've been watching a special Leading the Way presentation.
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5: Hello, everyone. Welcome to the program today. Bono Gonzalez here in studio, and we're going to be talking with our good friend Billy Crone, Trump and the Temple Prophecies. How close are we?
6: This December, 1,200 excited prophecy watchers will gather at the beautiful Chateau on the Lake Resort in Branson, Missouri for the Prophecy Conference of the Year. 25 Bible prophecy experts will encourage the crowd over four exciting days as we examine the events leading up to the soon return of Jesus. 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Hickson, Larry Ollison, Ken Johnson, Lee Brainerd, and many others who will share the exciting things happening behind the scenes in our world. As endless wars rage on and AI in the digital age take center stage, you'll want to be prepared for the things to come straight out of the pages of the Bible. 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
5: Well, welcome back. We are here with Billy Crone. And before we get with Billy talking about, again, his new series, I just want to remind everybody about a couple things. Even with all the stuff going on with Israel right now and the war, it's pretty quiet there. There's people going there. There's people touring. And we do have two trips planned, one in January and one in March. So you can go to prophecywatchers.com and you can get the information about Branson as well as our Israel trips, which we plan on going and having a good time because it's a great time to be there in the spring. So consider joining us. Well, Billy, here we are.
7: Yes, we are.
5: How are you doing?
7: Doing great. Almost as good as your nifty jacket.
5: You know,
7: I like that one.
5: I decided I want to step it up if I'm going to be I want to be in the glow of the gold over here. Yeah. I thought I need to bring out the purple.
7: But I had to wear the gold. We're talking about the temple. But, hey, purple works well with the temple.
5: Isn't purple a royal color,
7: yes,
5: right?
7: It is.
5: So there we go. You know, we're doing it. So here we are. You've been doing a lot of work a lot of research. And no doubt we've entered into, it's pretty obvious, this age where things have been changing in Israel. They're getting ready for elections. Yep. But really on the forefront of many of the conversations, interestingly enough, for the first time in history, or at least 2,000 years, they're talking about the temple.
7: Yes.
5: And so no doubt Trump has been instrumental. So I want to unpack that and get into some of your research. But, you know, as always, many of you, you know, whatever your political views are, conservative, Christian, you know, whatever, we love Jesus, we promote the Bible. But you and I kind of joke about this, where when we bring Trump into the conversation,
7: yeah,
5: there's a lot of emotion that's involved.
7: Oh, yeah.
5: And sometimes the discussion that we're going to talk about here, people can be, they can just see two sides. So give us, you have it on here right at the front.
7: Yeah.
5: Give us the disclaimer here right at the beginning.
7: It's a lightning rod topic, right? Mm-hmm. I think it's unfortunate because as Christians say it all the time, we're truth tellers. We tell the truth. We're not into party favorites. We're here to preach the Bible. And certainly as prophecy teachers, we teach what God said would happen in the last days. Mm-hmm. Believe it or not, when Trump got into office, prophecy did not come to a screeching halt. And so that's one of the sides of people is Trump's, the negative side is they've taken his second ascendancy, this second administration, as an excuse to, and I've let you heard this out of their mouth, that we're on a 4-year vacation. We could cruise for a little bit. We got some reprieve. No, we don't. Nobody's going to stop what's coming, right? And so we need to talk about it. You can't take a break. What is this? You know, you're going AWOL. We're supposed to occupy. But anyway, that's the one crowd. So if you say anything, hey, he's involved in this, then they get all upset. You're upset. Oh, you know, what are you, anti-American? What are you, you know? No, I'm just saying it's happening and we need to talk about it like we've been doing for years, no matter who's in office. But then you go on the other end of the spectrum. If you dare say anything positive about Trump, right? Oh, then you're supporting the Antichrist. Could we stop now?
5: With these extremes.
7: Total extremes, come back to a biblical balance, and can we just deal with the facts?
5: Yep.
7: And what we focus on with these, and this is the big finale, if you will, the trilogy to our Trump documentaries, that prophecy hasn't stopped.
5: And let me just say this too. This is important. Nobody, you nor I, nobody knows the motives of Trump. I don't know why he's doing specifically. I don't think he even understands prophecy at all,
7: right?
5: In any shape. So, he is he's a tool in the sovereignty of God, bringing it towards this climax of Jesus' return.
7: Right. Well, and you look at the scripture. What's the scripture? Is who raises kings up? Yep. Who brings them down?
5: And Biden was too. Every president is exactly. Under the sovereignty of God.
7: Exactly. So nobody's negating that. It's just, but again, when I say this all the time, since when did it become illegal to talk about Bible prophecy with Trump's administration, including if, in fact, his administration is going down those lines?
5: Yeah.
7: Why is that wrong?
5: Yeah.
7: We've been doing this for years. But anyway, a lot of people right now are focused on Iran, and rightly so. But they're not focusing on just how close they are to doing this temple. The importance of this Jewish temple is Revelation 11, Matthew 24, Paul mentions in Thessalonians, Daniel three different times talks about the abomination of desolation. What's that? When the Antichrist goes up into the rebuilt temple that we know Revelation 11 says it's in Jerusalem where the Lord was crucified. So it's a Bible prophecy topic, and his hands are all over it. Again, what's the motive? I don't know. I'm just saying it's happening. We need to talk about it. The other one that we deal with is on the temple theme. The second aspect is not just the rebuilt Jewish temple. It's the temple priesthood, I call it, that Trump has surrounded himself with. And then people need to realize it is not Christian at all. And it's headed up by probably one of the worst examples of Christianity ever, and that's Paula White. And then the big finale is, so we answer the final temple theme, and that's Trump's temple himself. Where is Donald Trump at spiritually? Because there's a lot of stuff on the internet. They say, oh, he's a Christian. Or, no, he's a baby Christian. That's why he's still using profanity and all this. You know, you hear all these things out there. Mm-hmm. So we trace the trail on that, including pre-Paula White. What is Trump's spiritual upbringing? And so we expose all that well. What spirit is really driving President Trump?
5: I think this is important because, you know, here we are, as Billy said, we are not, We didn't get a reprieve. Maybe we got a reprieve from maybe some of the Biden era censorship that we saw using social media and, you know, Twitter at the time and Facebook and stuff. There's no doubt we saw a lot of that, the closing down of churches. So it's not as overt. But Satan's not going, oh, well, I guess I'm going to take a vacation. No, you know, he's certainly not shifted as things do.
7: Yeah.
5: They shift behind the scenes because that agenda is coming. And ultimately, it's God's agenda as it relates to allowing these things to come into play, this globalistic idea and B system to come into place. Why? Because ultimately, we look forward to what's behind that, and that's the Lord, return of the Lord Jesus.
7: Right.
5: So you mentioned what the Bible says about the temple because, you know, we won't need to go into all that. The Bible does say there's going to be a third temple. Clearly, we've talked about that in many places. But let's talk about Trump's you have some props over there, I think.
7: Oh, yeah, yeah.
5: Let's talk about Trump's from the first term and even into the second term. I think that would be helpful.
7: When it happened on the first term, people were talking about it. Again, the second term, Mondo, his involvement with the rebuilt Jewish temple is in high gear, but nobody's talking about
5: it.
7: So, again, we expose it. So the props are the temple coins that have President Trump on.
5: I'm sure you've seen these going all the way back to
7: and I still have these bad boys, and they commemorate not only Donald Trump, but they have his head with Cyrus, right? And these classic coins, some are bronze, silver, gold plated, so I had to spend a couple dollars to get these.
5: Yeah.
7: And but what I have on video is the guys making these coins over there in Israel. They admit that the funds from these coins are being used to build this temple. I have that on tape. But again, because they believe that Trump is the modern day Cyrus. Well, what's Cyrus? Cyrus was the guy, the secular guy, dare I say secular leader, politician, ruler, whatever you want to call him, who helped the Jewish people rebuild the temple, right? And so they look at President Trump as the modern day Cyrus to specifically build this next temple. And that was throughout the first term. And what triggered that modern day Cyrus mentality in his first administration was the relocation of the embassy to Jerusalem, right? And that was just, you know, many presidents for years have said they'd do it. Nobody ever did, of course. Trump went and did it. So they're going like, he's on our side. This is it. This is the man. This is the secular guy like Cyrus, who's not just pro-Israel, but who's going to help us build the temple. Now, that was rampant. They're producing these. But here's the point. They're producing even more coins in his second term. And you get the Trump versus evil coin, you get the Trump and the Abraham Accords coin. So they're still producing, they're still looking at him as a modern day Cyrus. The Cyrus mentality for President Trump is now gone in turbo mode even more than the first one because when he freed the hostages of October 7th, I have on video people when he went over there after he freed the hostages, they're like they in massive billboards. Modern Cyrus, Trump Cyrus, you know, whatever. And they're because they believe he's going to be the one, not just supporting Israel. What's the theme of Cyrus? He's going to be the one to help us build this temple. I've got rabbis quoting that they're begging him, please, with your building background, not just your political backing, the most powerful country on the earth, Mr. Art of the Deal. Yeah. We need somebody to make a deal because we demonstrate they're all ready to go, Mondo. For years, and we go into the history of how long they've been wanting this temple, who's behind pushing to rebuild this temple, not just the Temple Institute, but the Temple Movements Coalition, and all these different movements, which, by the way, was interesting. A lot of those guys were soldiers who were there in the 1967 war when they retook the Temple Mount. The temple is in our hands. And then they had this interesting spiritual encounter of this Jordanian guide that all of a sudden showed up and said, hey.
5: Well, hold on a moment. I want to hold that. We're going to cliffhang that for a moment because we're going to take a little break here where you can see how to get our magazine, which keeps you up to date on various things every single month. Take a listen.
8: The prophets of the Bible predicted a series of end-time wars, and we're seeing the final pieces of the puzzle fall into place. Russia, China, Iran, Syria, Turkey. The enemies of Israel are on the doorstep, just as the Bible predicted some 2,500 years ago. The Prophecy Watcher magazine includes the writings of dozens of prophecy experts like Gary Stearman, Mondo Gonzalez, L.A. Marzulli, Bill Salas, Josh Peck, and many others. writing on fascinating subjects like the Rapture, the Dead Sea Scrolls, the Red Heifer, the World Economic Forum, the Global Reset, digital currency, the Mark of the Beast, the Nephilim, and the Antichrist's beast system of global control, things you will likely never hear about in church. 12 bonus DVDs will introduce you to Ezekiel's Gog and Magog War and the Road to Armageddon. We'll examine the supernatural side of the Bible as we investigate controversial issues like the Nephilim, government UFO cover-ups, and the Shroud of Turin. We'll address the Luciferian Rebellion, a mutiny that changed heaven and earth forever. 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
5: Well, before the break, I interrupted Billy on this kind of cliffhanger, going back to the Six-Day War, and you brought up the Jordanian guide. Unpack that for us.
7: Yeah, because that's recorded as a spiritual moment, not just retaking the Temple Mount in 1967 war, but a couple of the soldiers who are now, historically the biggest ones promoting the rebuilt Jewish temple, was because they had a quote, and this is from their words, spiritual encounter. Yisrael Ariel Temple Institute, Gershon Solomon.
5: All
7: right. And but they were soldiers that were there at the 1967 war. They ran into a quote Jordanian guide that all of a sudden basically said, "Hey, we've been told that you guys are going to be coming, and that you're going to be rebuilding the temple. We're assuming you're going to start tomorrow." And then the guy leaves, and then they're going like, and this is from their words. They're going like, to this day they think that that was an angel of God, and they said out of that encounter, as a soldier, they've switched gears, and we need to build this temple. So anyway, so we have that on historical record. So Trump's administration, quote, they believe he's the modern day Cyrus. He's got the building background, and now the political backing, because they need somebody to broker the deal.
5: They do.
7: But the Temple Institute and the other ones, they've basically have all the articles ready to go. We count them all. They have the priesthood already being trained. They've already picked the high priest. That's been for a few years now, Rabbi Baruch Kahain. And they've got the crowns, the clothes. They've been doing the rituals, including the animal sacrifices. Mm-hmm. They're all ready to go, including, you know, this topic, the red heifer, mm-hmm. right, and all that stuff. They're ready to go. They're at that final stage. We just need somebody to broker a deal for us who has political backing. And that's what's going on in Trump's second term. Trump, of course, was the first one sitting president to visit the Western Wall. He's just, of course, pro-Israel, which I'm not against. But there, it's wrapped around, he's the guy who's going to help us build this temple. And you're thinking, well, what temple? This is the temple. The Bible is very clear that the actual Antichrist is going to go up into, commit the abomination of desolation, declare himself to be God in the seven-year tribulation. And we leave prior, so that's our action point for us as Christians. But in the second term, again, they're cranking out more coins. Since the release of the hostages of the October 7th event, the Cyrus thing is in even more high gear. But then what we also take a look at is who also is involved politically into possibly being able to broker a deal to get this job done. And we go into a background of Benjamin Netanyahu. And I didn't know this, but Benjamin Netanyahu had a relationship with one of the biggest rabbis that really helped produce this fervor to rebuild the temple, because they believe they need this temple to bring in the Messiah,
5: mm-hmm.
7: right? And that's Rabbi Schneerson is his name.
5: Oh, yeah.
7: And I actually found the video of him meeting Benjamin Netanyahu early on in his political career. I got it on video.
5: I believe it.
7: And he actually is basically saying, dude, bring in the temple. We need the temple for the Messiah to come. And I know you're doing a lot, but you need to do a lot more.
5: Yeah.
7: Right. And this was that. So there's that early on. And then I've got a video of Netanyahu just glowingly talking about, the temple will be rebuilt, the temple. So he's had that temple connection. A lot of people know him, Bibi, what's going on with Iran, USC. They get all that, but they're not putting his temple background.
9: You know, let me give you a little nugget, because when I was doing my research on the Red Heifer, I met a guy down in Dallas who was he was the original guy that found the first calf.
7: Yep.
9: And so he ended up talking to Byron Stinson. So I went down, I met with him for 4 hours, solid believer from Africa. But he helped build the city of Ariel for some technical reasons and technology. Well, anyways, so he's been well known in Israel. He's voted, you know, like Israel medallion, whatever. But he goes, "Oh yeah, I'm close friends with Netanyahu." And I said, "Oh, okay." He goes, "Yeah, I'm an FIU. I could call him right now." And so this was down in Texas. Because he's well known, he's helped Israel. He's a Gentile. And he goes, "You know what Netanyahu told me?" And I said, "What's that?" He goes, he told me specifically that he said, God has revealed to me that I am going to be the prime minister who oversees the building of the third temple." So you have that. Now, publicly, he probably wouldn't say that. He's right. Too much of a politician. But privately, he's under that persuasion, which is, I found very interesting for sure.
7: Yeah, well, and that's the same research that we came across. Not that story, but similar threads, that he's not just in office. There's a spiritual thread that there's a belief that he's going to be the prime minister that's going to be a part of the temple being in existence again. The other character that we deal with, and this was a bombshell, was Mr. Peacemaker, Dealmaker himself, Jared Kushner.
9: Yeah.
7: And we found that Jared Kushner is super involved in rebuilding the temple. Again, he visits the Western Wall. He's praying at the Western Wall. Jared Kushner is Jewish himself.
9: Yeah. And his wife converted to Judaism.
7: And Ivanka converted to Judaism. Mm-hmm. So there was that. So there's a desire there to build this temple as well, that nature. And he's also a guy who not only just happens to be in power, but with some, I've got him on video, they say he's like second in command to Trump, and as his son-in-law. And he goes around the world doing these peace treaties, deals with countries and whatever. So they're going like, he could very well help set up a deal
9: with
7: Netanyahu. And then one thing I found interesting, Netanyahu, and I actually have this on tape, I didn't know this. Netanyahu has known Jared Kushner since he was a teenager. I didn't know that connection, that their relationship goes that far back, long before Jared ever entered the scene politically, long before he ever met the Trump family.
9: I mean, Netanyahu, he was schooled in the United States. That's why his English is so perfect.
7: Right.
9: I believe he went to MIT.
7: Right.
9: And so when you start getting the locations and the all those ancient, you know, the other connections, I mean, he was the ambassador to the UN. So you start looking at that. And I think Jared Kushner, I find it interesting character, because his name does equal 666 in Hebrew. I researched that. I'm like, okay. But he's in line to be in the Board of Peace.
7: Yep.
9: Right? So we see Trump setting the stage with the Board of Peace and all these things, which, again, he has a lifelong membership. But, of course, he's 80. But then you think, what's next? Because you're not saying necessarily that Trump is going to be the guy, or he maybe could be, but he's at least setting the stage for everything for possibly hits Jared or somebody else to come along, right?
7: Yeah, well, you look at the Board of Peace, and we deal with that as well.
9: Mm-hmm.
7: That basically circumvents the UN, which
9: it does.
7: Not a friend of Israel. You
9: think,
7: well, that'll never happen. The UN never allowed it. Well, now you have an organization that literally just popped up on the scene that circumvents the UN, and what's it called? The Board of Peace.
9: Mm-hmm.
7: And I'm not saying thus saith the Lord, but is that part of a dangling carrot to, quote, bring peace to the Middle East if, oh, okay, if they're going to do something, then you need to give them, you need to build this temple. Now, one thing, you know, a lot of people say, it'll never happen, Mondo, because you got the Dome of the Rock, the Al-Aqsa Mosque there. No way. That'll start World War III. We deal with a couple different things that are going on. Number one, what just has happened in the Iran war? We had a stray missile that came pretty close.
9: Yeah. I was actually waiting for that to happen. I was thinking, wouldn't this be a great opportunity for Israel to accidentally have the Dome of the Rock get blown up, and you could easily blame it on Iran at that moment.
7: Yeah, and then no reason for them to get upset.
9: Yeah, no,
7: because that
9: no.
7: was your own camp that did that. But hey, while we're at it, you just fixed our problem.
9: Yeah. So we got to take a break here, but I want to unpack that a little bit more, because it's very intriguing, and of course we haven't even really got into the rest of the stuff. So
5: We're going to take a little break here where you can see how to get Billy's new documentary and series. Again, phenomenal stuff. We're watching it unfold. We're in an amazing time. So take a listen.
6: Situated on what may be the most contested piece of real estate on planet Earth, on the Temple Mount in Jerusalem sits the Dome of the Rock. Beneath that golden dome is a massive foundation stone believed by many to be connected to Abraham, Isaac, the Ark of the Covenant, and the very place where the presence of God once dwelt. For centuries, this ground has been the epicenter of spiritual conflict. The Jewish temple once stood on this platform. The Romans destroyed it in 70 AD, and according to Jewish expectation, one of the defining marks of the Messiah will be his ability to rebuild it. This is why we are watching the renewed push toward temple worship so closely, because the plans are no longer theoretical. They are moving fast. Enter Donald Trump and Jared Kushner. Love him or hate him, President Trump appears determined to be remembered as one of history's great peacemakers. Could the rebuilding of the Jewish temple become the ultimate bargaining chip that brings the Abraham Accords into full prophetic view? Billy Crone's new book, Trump and the Temple Prophecies, is one of the most explosive and heavily documented books we've seen on this subject. Billy's new book is available for your gift of $30 or more with shipping included in the USA. A companion set of 7 DVDs is available for $60 or more, and either the book or the DVD set comes with a free bonus, a copy of Mondo's groundbreaking book and a companion DVD on the Red Heifer, perhaps the last piece of the puzzle needed to rebuild the temple. When you order both the book and DVD set together for $85 or more, we're going to send you three special prophecy books, a too-good-to-be-true $75 bonus value that I know will bless you. It's our way of saying thank you for supporting this important end times ministry. Just call the number you see on your screen or visit our online bookstore at prophecywatchers.tv, which is packed with Bible prophecy books, DVDs, teaching resources, and exclusive materials from trusted authors and speakers to help you watch, study, and understand the times. For our international friends, please note that additional shipping fees do apply and all prices listed are in U.S. dollars. Things are happening fast all around us. It's all straight out of the pages of God's Word. So keep your eyes on the skies. Jesus is coming soon.
5: Well, welcome back again, Billy. Here we are. So we kind of left off with the idea of a stray missile potentially coming and hitting the Dome of the Rock and solving all the problems. There's no doubt that there would be a rejoicing by many Orthodox Jews. They would see it as the hand of God.
7: Right.
5: And there, as you mentioned, some of the Iranian missiles fell near Jerusalem, in Jerusalem, in some of the even Arab villages.
7: Yeah, well, and that's just one possibility. Another one that we really went down the rabbit hole was what I call the ecumenical possibility.
5: Mm-hmm.
7: And this is coming from, again, the same people who are pushing to rebuild the temple for years. One of them, the Temple Movements Coalition, Yehuda Glick, Rabbi Yehuda Glick, he's the one that had
5: well known.
7: And kind of an inside scoop. I was doing a TV interview a couple years ago. And I've known about his background for quite a while. And he didn't know me from Adam. And we're in the green room, right? And so.
5: Where were you at?
7: In Dallas.
5: In Dallas. Right?
7: Yeah. And so we're doing this TV interview, or both of us, but he's doing it for some other thing he was promoting. But I knew his background, the temple.
5: Yeah.
7: And so he sits right next to me. He does. And he says, "Hi, how you doing?" I couldn't wait, man.
5: Oh, no.
7: He was up first. I was up second. So I go, "Hey, so how's that temple coming along?" And he looked at me like,
5: "How'd you know?"
7: That's a sign. But anyway, so I've known this guy for a long time. But I also know what he's up to. And I document this. This guy, and this is starting to catch on. So let's say a stray missile doesn't happen. It'll never happen. They'll never allow it. Watch this. They're looking at building a universal temple. And a universal temple, and this is the phrase, for all Abrahamic faiths.
5: Yes.
7: And Rabbi Yehuda Glick is one of the biggest promoters. He's not the only one. There's several of them and starting to go in that direction. And they believe there's enough room on the Temple Mount to build it off to the side of the Al-Aqsa Mosque, Dome of the Rock. And there's big time supporters, and he's one of them. And not just that, he's pulling in the Muslim community to go along with it.
5: Yeah.
7: So he has Muslim supporters that they're going to build this, and they call it a prayer house for all nations. And basically what they do is they take the prophecies of Isaiah and they take the mindset of the temple that will be rebuilt in the millennial kingdom, but they apply it to today. It's like, no, your timing's off, right? But that prayer house for all nations that Isaiah is talking about is what they're using as an excuse why they need to build this universal temple, because it'll be for all nations, all Abrahamic faiths, and they're taking it out of context. But anyway, and meaning Judaism, Islam, and what they say is Christianity, but it's really Catholicism. And believe it or not, that's gaining ground. So we don't need a stray missile.
9: Yeah.
7: We don't need to, for that. Yeah. These guys are literally preparing to build a universe. Now, who's also going along with that is, guess who? Shocker, the Vatican. The Vatican is around the world. Do you see the connection?
9: You know,
7: are building the Abrahamic houses of faith. Why? Because the Vatican has plans for that universe one in Jerusalem to be symbolic of the new one world religion that they're going to hit up.
9: We're out of time.

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3: Imagine hanging around a person who knows everything that's going to happen during the day. Everything. Knows what's going to happen tomorrow. Where you're going to be 10 years from now. He's got it all mapped out. He said, now I tell you this before it comes, because when it comes, I want you to know that I am truly him. As a matter of fact, verse 19 ends that I am. The he is in italics. It's that name of God again. I am that I am. He said, I'm the bread of life. I am the light of the world. I am the Son of God. I am. And when it comes to pass, I want you to know it. I know it ahead of time, and I'm telling you about it ahead of time, so you will know that I am truly the one who knows all things.
2: 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That's davidhawking.org.
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0: Greetings in the name of Jesus, our blessed hope, and welcome to Christ in Prophecy and the next episode in our series addressing the question, where is the promise of His coming?
1: In 2 Peter 3, the Apostle Peter noted that one of the ways we could identify the last days is that mockers, operating in their own lusts, would be asking this question. Peter pointed out that not only would these end-time scoffers reject the notion of the return of Christ, but they would also deny the creation and the flood. They do so in a vain attempt to avoid their inevitable judgment. As Peter said, by his word, the present heavens and earth are being reserved for fire, being kept for the day of judgment and destruction of ungodly men.
0: Pete Garcia, Nathan, and I have addressed the prophetic aspect of this prophecy in past episodes in this series. Now we'll turn to Jay Kiebert, a scientist with the Institute for Creation Research, who will address proofs for the flood aspect. Lamb and Lion Ministries has a long-standing relationship with ICR. We cite its founder, Dr. Henry Morris, often, and even feature him on the cover of our Overview of the End Times publication. That is because Dr. Morris understood, as we do, that the same God who revealed the beginning has also chosen to reveal the end. He is the only one who was there in the beginning and can see the end of time as we know it with equal clarity.
1: Dr. Hebert is an esteemed physicist whose research focuses on scientific proofs for creation as God described in the beginning, and he's an expert in cosmological and general apologetics. Here now is Dr. Jake Hebert.
2: As you are well aware, the theme of this conference is, where is the promise of His coming? And the Apostle Peter told us that in the last days you would have scoffers who would come, claiming that all things continue as they were from the beginning of the creation, and they would deny Christ's return, they would deny creation, and they would deny the reality of God's judgment of the world with a flood in the days of Noah. And we as Christians, we know that things do not continue as they were from the beginning of the creation. There were some big differences in that pre-flood world. In fact, one of the most obvious differences is that according to Scripture, people routinely live to be 900 years old. And you know what? A lot of people have trouble with this. You know, is it like a late night TV infomercial? you know, is it too good to be true? And I'm, you know, now I.

0: SCR, we certainly do take it seriously. But I'm sorry to say, even some Christian apologists are claiming that these ages should be understood symbolically or metaphorically and not literally. But the Bible is a history book, and don't let anyone tell you that you can't use the Bible as evidence. Its testimony that people once lived to be very old is evidence for that. And since the Bible is God's word, we ought to expect there to be some confirmation of that. We might expect that there might be some people groups or historians who recalled this extreme longevity. And it turns out there are. Josephus, the Jewish historian, affirms that people used to live to be very old, and he cited 11 other ancient historians to corroborate his claim. Augustine of Hippo, he said the same thing. You've got a lot of Native American tribes that say this as well, that say their ancestors used to live to be 200 years old. And you've got documents like the Sumerian King's List that affirm that people before the flood were living to be very old. But is it possible there might be some scientific confirmation of this? And I think it's quite possible there is. Now, we have to answer a really important question from the get-go. Do we believe that this longevity was natural or supernatural? Growing up, I always assumed it was natural. I just assumed there was something about the pre-flood world that enabled people to live to be very old, and I think that's correct. There's no hint in Scripture that this longevity was in any way miraculous. Now, if that's true, you are almost forced to conclude that the animals would also have experienced much greater longevity. And the reason for that is very simple. Just about any mechanism or mechanisms you can think of to explain that greater longevity in humans is also going to apply to animals. You know, some people think, well, Adam and Eve, they had no mistakes in their DNA, and their descendants, their immediate descendants had just a few mistakes in their DNA, and that could be part of it. But the same thing would have been true of the animals. When God made the animals, there were no mistakes in their DNA either. Maybe it's environmental. Maybe there's something about that pre-flood world. Well, the animals are living in the same world that the people are. So you're pretty much forced to conclude the animals also experienced extreme longevity. And it's just possible that the fossils might confirm that. And so the first point I want to make here is that these fossils are from the flood. Now, it's important to say that because a lot of the examples I'm going to show you, evolutionists will claim that these creatures lived millions of years ago. And we strongly, strongly disagree with that. The rocks and the fossils are from the flood. These are water-deposited sediments that later hardened into rock. And they cover enormous amounts of surface on the area on the Earth's land surface. They stretch from continent to continent. I mean, you've got these continuous rock units that just cover hundreds and thousands of square miles. And my co-worker, Dr. Tim Clary, has done a book on this. Moreover, these were deposited rapidly. There was a uniformitarian geologist and paleontologist named Derek Ager, and he wrote a book in 1993 called The New Catastrophism. And he made it clear in that book he did not think much of creationists. But he acknowledged that there are things in the rock record that look like they formed extremely rapidly. And one of the examples he gives is called Sutton Stone in Wales. And the conventional thinking is that it formed over 5 million years. And Derek Ager, an evolutionist, said, I think it was deposited in a matter of hours or minutes. And we creationists agree, but we think that's true of the entire rock record. That rock record was deposited during the year of the flood. Also, you've got soft tissue in dinosaur fossils and other fossils, and we know based on well-understood chemistry, those things cannot last for millions of years. So we have very good reason to believe that these rocks and fossils, rather than being evidence of evolution in millions of years, are rather evidence for the flood. In fact, in some cases, you can still see the material is still soft and stretchy. So when you see these fossils, including dinosaur fossils, you're not looking at creatures that lived millions of years ago. You are looking at creatures that perished in the Genesis flood. All right, now there is something else I need to mention. We believe that the flood triggered an ice age. In fact, we've got a very strong explanation for the ice age that is way better than what the evolutionists have. And as those ice sheets melted at the end of the ice age, you're going to have some catastrophic flooding. And there might have even been some catastrophic flooding during the ice age itself, because we think there's a lot of rain at lower latitudes. But the bottom line is you're going to get fossils. You're going to get more fossils. So you're going to have fossils from the flood, but you're also going to have a few fossils from this post-flood ice age. And we know from Scripture that lifespans were dropping after that, okay? Our best estimate is that the ice age lasted 700 years. It started pretty much immediately after the flood. And the lives of the patriarchs overlapped that. Their lives overlapped this ice age. So if their lifespans are dropping, it's a good bet the animal lifespans are dropping too, but we might see evidence of longevity in ice age fossils too, not just flood fossils. So we want to look at direct fossil evidence and indirect fossil evidence. Now, we got to cover a little background material first. Some creatures have hard body parts, and they have growth rings or bands that you can count. There's these fields out there called sclerochronology and skeletochronology, where you count these growth bands and you try to see how old the organism is. And it's very similar to tree ring counting. They do it a lot with bivalves, clams, and oysters. They do it a lot. But to do it right, you usually have to cut the clam or oyster open. You have to section it. Now, when you do this, you will often get graphs that look like this. You'll have, it's a graph of the creature's body size versus age. And you probably don't care, but that's the equation for that curve, okay? L naught, okay, that is the size when it gets, when it hatches or is born, and L max is its final adult body size. Now, you don't need to worry about the equation, but here's what you do need to know. You've got rapid juvenile growth where it's increasing very rapidly, the length is increasing rapidly. Then it starts slowing down as it gets closer to adulthood, and a lot of times it will completely level off and the growth stops. So the organism at that point may get fatter, but it's not going to get longer or taller. Okay, so we have these growth curves, and we're going to be looking at a lot of these curves. Now, there's two ways you can construct these growth curves. The first and the best way is if you have a population of organisms, and this could be a fossil population or it could be a living population. So let's say you have a bunch of oysters, and you measure their length, and you count their growth rings, and you make a plot, okay, length versus age. Well, what you can do is you can construct a best fit average trajectory to show you that organism's average growth trajectory over time. And they do this a lot. Now, the best way to do it is with a population, because then you can do rigorous statistical analysis. But a lot of times you may not have multiple creatures. You might just have one. But you can still do it. You can still construct a growth curve. It's not the best, but you can still do it. And they do this a lot as well. So at ICR, we are firmly convinced that pretty much all of these rocks up to what the evolutionists call the Pleistocene are flood rocks. So if they're calling them Pliocene, Miocene, Oligocene, Eocene, all that, Cretaceous, Jurassic, Triassic, Permian, whatever, we're saying all that's from the flood. Now, the Pleistocene, okay, what they call the Pleistocene, okay, that's basically ice age, but even some of these Pleistocene rocks could be from the flood. And the creationists made a strong argument years ago that that would be the case. So, you know, if you're looking at what we would call lower Pleistocene, it's probably also from the flood. If you're looking at upper Pleistocene or late Pleistocene, it's probably from the ice age. And the mid Pleistocene could maybe go either way. And this is not an absolute hard, fast rule. It's a rule of thumb. So just keep that in mind when we're looking at this. Now, there are a couple of things we got to worry about. Ideally, we want to do an apples-to-apples comparison. I would like to look at a growth curve for a single genus kind of animal, one for the fossil version and one for the modern version. And does it look like the fossil version lived longer? That's what we're hoping to show. Now, most of you are probably aware that ICR, we think the genus kind that God created is broader than species. It's probably at the family or genus level. So if they're coming from the same genus, they probably belong to the same kind, even if they've been assigned different species names. Now, another thing you got to worry about is that even today, creatures can experience great longevity if they're in very cold water. You've got this clam right here that can live to be 400 to 500 years old, but it's the same species at lower, warmer waters, lower latitudes and warmer waters. It doesn't live that long. You've got the Greenland shark. They think it can live to be 400 to 500 years old. Also, if you eat less, there's thinking that that might increase your longevity. And people have even suggested doing that for humans, right? You eat less, you know, you live longer. Okay? Now, what I want to point out in the examples I show you, those are not good explanations. Because in the examples I'm going to be showing you, evolutionists would agree that these creatures were living in warmer waters. And we're going to see some examples from Antarctica. But evolutionists believe at the time Antarctica was much warmer than it is now. And we're going to see that they had very large body sizes, indicating they were very well fed. So that's not an explanation either. Something else is going on here. Okay, now I know that was a bit of an intro, but let's go ahead and get into the good stuff. All right, so let's look at some long-lived, what we call extant oysters and clams. These are oysters and clams that aren't extinct. They're still around today. And one that people love to eat for seafood is called the Crassostrea virginica oyster or the eastern oyster. Again, it's real popular for seafood, but you've got fossil versions called Crassostrea titan and Crassostrea gigantissima. Now, it's amazing how many of these fossil species names have connotations of giantism. Okay, it's not just the oysters. And here is one of these giant Crassostrea oysters. And you can see there's a 5-centimeter mark there, but maybe that doesn't fully show you the full scale. So here's a picture of me holding a giant fossil oyster. Okay, that gives you a feel for how big these are. Now, even the evolutionists have acknowledged that these modern Crassostrea virginica oysters are almost certainly the direct descendants of this Crassostrea gigantissima. That means it's the same genus kind. Okay, that means these are the descendants of these much larger oysters. And there was a paper published in 2001 where they looked at some modern oysters, some from the Ice Age and some from what the evolutionists call the Miocene that we think is from the flood. And so this is a summary of their graphs. Now, the lengths of these graphs are not arbitrary, okay? The graph stops at the maximum age that was in each group of oysters. So if you look at that dark solid line, that's the modern group. That's the average growth curve for the modern group. None of them lived past 6 years. The slightly thinner growth curve there, that's the Ice Age. Now, one of them at least lived to be 9 years old. Now, that's interesting. It looks like these Ice Age oysters were living maybe 50% longer than the modern ones. And then these from the Miocene, those are from the flood, and they're living to be 20 and 23 years old. And I want to emphasize that could easily be an underestimate because they got killed in the flood, right? We don't know what the true lifespan potential is. Okay, but that's how old they were when they died. And there's other examples. There's other examples from the eastern seaboard where you've got these Pleistocene oysters that had much greater lifespans. And it was discussed in this 2018 paper. Here are some maximum lifespans for Maryland oysters going from the Ice Age to the time of the American Revolution down to modern times. And you can see there's an obvious drop in lifespan. Same thing in Virginia. North Carolina, it's not as obvious, but there is a little bit of a drop there. And if you're interested in all the technical details, this is open access. You can read it at the website of the Creation Research Society. But that's not the only example. You've got another oyster out there, the American bittersweet, Glycemerus americana. Actually, I think that's a clam. I think I messed up. But nevertheless, it's a bivalve. And these are some from North Carolina. We got growth curves from North Carolina. Now, those dark, solid lines, those are the growth curves from modern ones. And you can see that none of them are living past 10 years. But the dashed light blue lines, those are from the early Pleistocene, probably flood or maybe Ice Age. And you can see they are routinely living to be 30, 40, 50 years old. And there's one of them that actually made it to 86 years of age. Now, if you look at the Florida examples, it's not as obvious, but even the evolutionists acknowledge there could be some very long-lived specimens in Florida that we just haven't found them yet. There's another kind called the Mercenaria clam or the hard clam. You see some examples from North Carolina where the ones before the flood are living longer. Florida, kind of. The early Pleistocene, it looks like they're living longer. but it's not nearly as pronounced. And to be fair, there is some contrary data here. I want to be upfront with you. There's some data that are kind of contrary, not so much on the lifespan per se, but on the body size. You know, we were seeing these other oysters were really big. If you look at these clams from the Pleistocene and recent ones from the Gulf of Mexico, you can't really see an obvious body size difference. I'm sorry. I meant to say Gulf of America. Sorry about that. Okay. And there are a few, okay, that are still around today that live to be very old, okay? So there is some contrary data there, and I want to be upfront with you about that. But we've also got some examples from Japan. This shell creature is still around. And if you look here, you can see that as you go forward in time, their lifespans drop and they actually get smaller over time. So we've got some evidence from clams and oysters that are still alive today. We've got a lot of evidence from clams and oysters that are now extinct. There's a little island at the tip of the Antarctic Peninsula called Seymour Island, and they found all kind of fossil creatures there. And so here are from what they call the Cretaceous. For us, that's from the flood. And you can see that some of these are living to be over 100 years old, maybe even 130 years old. Very long lifespans. And these, they're not even that big. They're like maybe 8 centimeters across. You've got some from the Eocene. That would also be from the flood. And they're, again, living to be very, very old. Now, some of the scientists who looked at them described this as extreme longevity. But they said, you know, it's very likely that there's even older fossil specimens out there that we just haven't found them yet. You've got one that was just enormous. There was one called the Platyceramus platinus that some people might think is a subgenus of this. And we got a growth curve for it. Now, to be fair, some of this is extrapolated, but it's a reasonable extrapolation. And you can see this thing might have still been growing at 120 years of age. You've got some from the Jurassic. Okay, they're living to be 150 years old or more. Okay, just very, very long lifespans. And on that same island, they found an ammonite that they think was over 200 years old when it died. Now, it's a kind of weird-looking ammonite. It doesn't look like the chambered nautilus, but it's got a shell that looks like a giant paperclip. But they believe it was more than 200 years old, and the scientists even commented and said, we've got to find ways to accept the reality of this extreme longevity in this enigmatic animal. We've also got some very long-lived small mammals from what they call the Jurassic. And this is an open-access paper. You probably don't want to bore yourself with the details, but if you do, you can read this online. But they found these cute little critters like this guy right here, little bitty things, like the size of a shrew, little bitty. I don't think any of them had a mass greater than like 130 grams, little bitty things. But they realized there are growth bands in their teeth, in the root of their teeth that they can count. And these are little bitty fossil teeth. And when you do that, okay, and you compare that to lifespans of similar sized mammals today, they are way above the trend line, okay? You see those little black dots? Those are the lifespans of living mammals today in the wild, okay? None of them have a mass more than 140 grams. Those colored squares are all those fossil creatures. They were living much, much longer. And one Science News article said, recent work has shown that the first mammals in the late Triassic and early Jurassic live much longer than similar-sized mammals today, up to 14 years old. If you compare that with today's shrews of similar body mass, some of which live to just over a year, this is a huge difference in lifespan. All right, now we're going to come back to indirect fossil evidence, but we're going to take a little detour here. I don't want to overwhelm you with too much information, so you might wonder, how on earth did I end up doing this research in the first place? I mean, I'm not a biologist. Am I out of my lane here? Well, maybe, okay? But there was a physicist named Jeffrey West, and he and two biologists came up with what they called a metabolic scaling theory to explain why animals are the sizes that they are and why different body parts are the sizes that they are. And they were able to show that the mammal cardiovascular and respiratory systems are designed, they're optimized to be energy efficient. There was some fairly complicated math. Now, sadly, they did not give the Lord Jesus credit for that. Okay, they credited natural selection. Basically, they credited the nature God for this. And in ICR, we are strongly pushing back on this, okay? We think natural selection is a totally erroneous paradigm. Even some Christians who don't accept evolution might accept this idea of natural selection, but we think even natural selection is a bad paradigm. And so we're working on all this evidence that these animals have innate features that enable them to adapt to different environments. Okay, it's engineering, but it's engineering on an even greater level. And even the blind cavefish, which is like a poster child for evolution and natural selection, the story is, you know, the fish swims into a dark cave, eyes are useless in the cave, and some of them have a mutation where they don't have eyes, and it's a slight advantage. And the ones that do have eyes, they bump into twigs underwater, scratch their eyes, get infections, and die. Something like that. The story's a little fuzzy, actually. But we're saying, no, this is deliberate. This is happening rapidly. They are making targeted, predictable changes, and they're doing so rapidly, sometimes within a single generation. And that just gives the Lord Jesus an even greater amount of glory, because this is designed on an even greater level. Now, because of this theory, okay, they were able to show that bigger animals take a longer time to reach adulthood. In fact, there was actually a mathematical relationship, and biologists had known about this for a long time. Bigger animals, they take longer to reach adulthood. But people who've done studies of longevity in living animals have shown that animals that take longer to reach adulthood live longer. That is a strong, consistent trend, okay? If you take longer to reach adulthood, you live longer. And of course, even from just general observations, we know that bigger animals live longer, right? A flea has a very short lifespan, a dog has a longer lifespan, and so on and so forth. And there's exceptions, but that's the general rule. So what does this mean, okay? It means that we might have indirect fossil evidence, okay? If we can show evidence that fossil creatures were very large compared to today, show evidence of giantism, and also that they were taking a very long time to mature, much longer than animals today, that's indirect fossil evidence that they were living longer. And we've got even more indirect fossil evidence than we do direct fossil evidence. And I want to give it a shout out to some creationists of the past, Donald W. Patton, Dr. Jack Cuozzo, and Greg Beasley. I couldn't find Greg Beasley's picture, but I want to honor these men because they realized this as far back as 1982 and maybe even before, that creatures that take a long time to mature, they ought to live longer, and they might have larger body sizes.
1: We wish we had time to show you Jake's full presentation. He exhibited giant kangaroos, sharks, shellfish, birds, and even dinosaurs whose sizes are just mind-blowing. The fossil record leaves no doubt there was indeed a flood and that the lifespans of both humans and animals were in the hundreds of years.
2: And they will be so again. Isaiah prophesied that once Jesus Christ returns to set up his earthly kingdom, no longer will there be in it an infant who lives but a few days, or an old man who does not fulfill his days. For the youth will die at the age of 100, and the one who does not reach the age of 100 will be thought accursed.
1: Amen. I simply cannot wait
2: to watch all of the Where is the Promise of His Coming 2026 Bible Conference presentations in their entirety. We are offering them on DVD or flash drive. Along with the four presentations, two question and answer sessions are included. So order your copy today. You can also visit our Christ in Prophecy YouTube channel to watch the conference's live stream in its entirety.
1: And if the Lord tarries, we hope you'll make plans to attend our 2027 annual Bible Prophecy Conference, also here in McKinney, Texas. But regardless, Tim and I would be glad to come to your area and preach God's prophetic word. You only have to ask, and we'll help you coordinate a local or regional conference. Help us bring the joy of the good news of the return of our Lord to your church family and friends. And remember, folks, that God's patience is mercy, His timing is perfect, and His return is certain. These are the days to stay anchored, awake, and faithful, stirred to live with hope in a world that desperately needs it.
2: Well said, Nathan. Let's conclude this episode with Jake's final word of encouragement and a look at where you can get more of those mind-blowing ICR resources. Godspeed.
0: Our former president, Dr. John Morris, you know, we lost him a few years ago, but he loved to say it's a great time to be a Bible-believing Christian, and he's right. You know, and sometimes it's kind of like the tale of two cities. It's the best of times, it's the worst of times. In some ways, it seems like it's a very bad time to be a Christian. Apostasy and heresy, people falling away from the faith left and right, it's all over the place. And yet, we've never had more evidence confirming what the Bible says than we have now.

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1: Yesterday's prophecies for today's world.
2: When anyone, anywhere, responds to this knowledge by having a desire to know this God, God will move heaven and earth to get the message.
1: And now, the continuation of Hal Lindsey's Bible study, the Book of Revelation.
2: We're talking about a real shaker and mover of the tribulation here. It says in verse 5, and there was given to him, what? A mouth. Now, that doesn't take a whole seminary course in symbology to figure out what that means, does it? A mouth. He will be the greatest speaker human beings have ever heard. That's discounting Jesus, but we're talking about what is exposed to the whole world. He is going to be, in fact, I suspect that that's what the Bible is telling us. It is through his oratory that he will gain such control and power. He will be coming out with such passion and with such amazing intelligent solutions to problems and be able to sit and negotiate with people who are at animosity with each other with such brilliance, such intelligence, such superhuman knowledge of what both of them are thinking that he can convince anybody of anything. And using that power, he will bring the world in the first 3.5 years of that tribulation period to what appears to be the greatest period of peace and human development and so forth. He's going to say that all this baloney about the Bible, you know, about God's got to straighten things out, that's inhibited man's progression and development all of these centuries. I have come to show you how human nature has the power to do anything. And that appeals to anybody, especially unbelievers. All right, now, verse 6, and he opened his mouth in blasphemies against God. Now notice what the blasphemies are about. To blaspheme his name, his tabernacle, that is where he dwells, that is those who dwell in heaven. Now pray tell, who's that? That's us. That's right. So, why is this brought out? Because it shows one of the first things this Antichrist has to do is explain what happened to all the people that disappeared. So this is telling us he's going to blaspheme God, his name, and all of those who now dwell in heaven with him. And there's a contrast between those who dwell in heaven and, let's read on, look at verse 8. We'll jump over something just for a minute. And all who dwell on the earth, see the contrast? He blasphemes those who dwell in heaven. But all who dwell on the earth, this means to settle down in and to live in. Now look at what it says about them. By the way, this phrase or this description, those who dwell on the earth, is given 7 times in the book of Revelation. And each time it describes something about them. So look for it when you read through the book of Revelation. I'll give you the references next week, but see if you can find it. Now, those who dwell on the earth, look what it says about them. We'll worship him, everyone whose name has not been written from the foundation of the world in the book of life of the Lamb who was slain. So what are these people who, those who are described by those who dwell on the earth, what are they? Unbelievers. You know, there are 2 books that the Bible talks about. There is one book, the book of life, in which before the earth was founded, the name of every person who had ever lived was put in it. Then there's a Lamb's book of life, in which the name of every person who believes in God's salvation in Jesus Christ, his name is written in it. Okay? Now, when a person either dies or he reaches a point where God knows he will never change, he'll never repent and believe, there's a point where God blots the name out of the book of life that came from before the foundation of the earth. But the Lamb's book of life, your name is entered when you believe. So God has a dual bookkeeping system. When you believe in the Lamb's book of life, your name is entered. And when you die without believing, your name is blotted out of the book of life that was from before the foundation of the earth too. So at the end of human history, what do you have? Only those who are believers left in both books. So it's a 2-book system of God. There's also the book of works that we'll talk about in Revelation chapter 20. Now, let's go back and make up some time here. In verse 7, and it was given to him. He first is given a mouth. And he blasphemes God, and he blasphemes and explains away the people who disappeared. And then a verse of, and it was given to him to make war with the saints and to overcome them, and authority over every tribe and people and tongue and nation was given to him. So here he has authority over everybody. And what does he do? He goes after the believers. You say, well, where do they come from? Because all of them are gone when the rapture happens. Well, we got some pretty good evangelists that God's going to raise up immediately. 144,000 Israelites that will have the Holy Spirit sealed in them. They will all be miraculously saved, just as the Apostle Paul was miraculously saved directly. So the 144 Israelites, and they'll be scattered around the world, they will become evangelists immediately. And they will have great help from 2 prophets that'll be in Jerusalem, Moses and Elijah. And the first 3.5 years of the tribulation, Moses and Elijah will shake up the whole system. And the Antichrist and the false prophet will hate them so much that when God removes their protection in order to allow them to be killed, the world declares a Christmas. They exchange gifts with everybody. Everybody rejoices. And it says the whole world will see their bodies lying in the street of Jerusalem for 3.5 days. And they will see them raised up. See, John knew about satellites coming, television. It's the only way the whole world can see them. And yet it's very clear the whole world will see them. Certain technology had to take place to make what John predicts possible. Now, it says that he will have authority over everyone. And all who dwell on the earth will worship him. Everyone whose name has not been found or written in, from the foundation of the world in the book of life of the Lamb who has been slain. You see, their right to be in the book is because they believed in the Lamb that was slain. Now, in verse 9, if anyone has an ear, let him hear. Now, when I was in way back there, it was a long time ago, I was in chapter 3, remember? Chapters 2 and 3. Seems like forever. Remember 7 times, there are 7 letters to 7 churches that were representative of the 7 different kinds of churches that would come in the church age. At the end of each letter, what did it say? He that hath an ear, let him hear what the Spirit says to the churches. Here it just says, he who has an ear, let him hear. Verse 10, if anyone is destined for captivity, to captivity he goes. If anyone kills with a sword he must be killed. Here's the perseverance and faith of the saints. During this time, it is futile to try to fight because the Antichrist controls everything. It says, if you fight to survive, you'll be wiped out by the sword. And it says that, you know, there's going to be such an all-out campaign to wipe out those who believe. That's futile fight. Just believe God and die with a smile on your face saying Jesus Christ is Lord. Now, verse 11, and I saw another beast coming up out of the land, literally. It's the word tasgēs in the Greek. And this, with a definite article, is used in the sense of the land of Israel. So this second beast comes up out of the land of Israel. The first comes out of the nations, the Gentiles. The second beast comes out of the land of Israel. Now, it says, and he had 2 horns like a lamb, and in the Greek, the word can either be and or but, should be but here. And he had 2 horns like a lamb, but he spoke as a dragon. Can you figure that one out? He has 2 horns like a lamb. Lamb. Who's that? Jesus Christ. 2 horns. 2 nations. Israel and Judah. Remember? There was a civil war, and when Israel was scattered, first, the nation of Israel, the 10 northern tribes were scattered. Second, the 3 tribes that made up Judah in the south were scattered. He is going to appeal to all of the tribes scattered abroad and wherever they are. So he has the 2 horns of power from these. And then it says, because you see, this second beast is going to be a Jew. And he spoke as a dragon. That's because Satan also gives this one his power. says, and he exercises all the authority of the first beast in his presence. And he makes the land, literally, and those who dwell in it to worship the first beast whose fatal wound is healed. So what does he do? You see, this one is called later the false prophet. He causes all the nation of Israel to worship the first beast. And he comes as a false Messiah. And, you know, the Israelites have never accepted that God would send a Messiah who would save the Gentiles. This one will come as one who is to Israel. And so he causes all of those who dwell in the land to be deceived. And they will accept him as the Messiah. And yet, as we read on, are you still with me? And he makes the land and those who dwell in it to worship the first beast whose fatal wound was healed. And he performs great signs. The word signs here, semeion, is the same word that's used of the miracles of Jesus Christ. So he performs great miracles that are signs that have great meaning to them, in other words. So he says, it says, he performs great signs and miracles so that he even makes fire come down out of heaven to the earth in the presence of men. Which of the Old Testament prophets did that? Elijah. Who's his competition? Elijah. He's going to be here. So he's going to upstage Elijah. Now, it says that, verse 14, and he deceives those who dwell on the earth. This time, the word takes in the whole world. And he deceives those who dwell on the earth because of the signs which it was given him to perform in the presence of the beast, telling those who dwell on the earth to make an image to the beast who had the wound of the sword and has come back to life. Here it adds a little something to the wound. In other words, this person who's deadly, who's fatal, actually the word means fatal, this person whose fatal wound is miraculously healed, was put to death by a weapon, a lethal weapon. They have to transpose the meaning. Sword was always used as the number one weapon of the number one common weapon of an army. So today it would mean he was probably shot or will be. And so it shows that here's a person that's going to be shot in the head, pronounced dead for several hours, and still talking about what a wonder it is. So it says that, verse 15, and there was given to him to give breath to the image of the beast, that is, the image of the beast might even speak and cause as many as do not worship the image of the beast to be killed. Well, here they make an exact image of the Antichrist from Rome and bring it to life. And all that are there, especially in the land of Israel, are going to be required to worship this image as a facsimile of worshiping the Antichrist in Rome. Now, and he causes all, the small and the great, the rich and the poor, and the free men and the slaves to be given a mark on their right hand or on their forehead. Now, you see, he operates as the great religious person who brings about this worship of the Antichrist of Rome. He's the one that instigates the world beginning to see him as more than a man, but as God. So he causes all, the small and the great, the rich and the poor, the free man and the slave, in other words, the whole population of the world, to be given a mark on their right hand or on their forehead, and he provides that no one should be able to buy or sell except the one who has the mark, either the name of the beast, that is, the number of his name. Now, you see Satan's clever ruse here. Satan wants to wipe out all believers. So he sets up an image, and everyone has to worship that image. If you worship the image, you get a mark. If you don't worship it, you don't get a mark. If you don't have a mark, you can't buy, sell, or hold a job anywhere on this planet. So what has he very cleverly done? Exposed immediately every believer on earth. Because only a believer in Jesus Christ would have the courage to reject that mark. No one else would reject it. And so right away, he's exposed to wholesale slaughter. Everyone who's found that doesn't have that mark. Now, look at this again. In verse 17, it says, he provides that no one should be able to buy or sell except the one who has the mark. That is the name of the beast. I'm translating from the Greek now because it looks like it wouldn't make sense otherwise. What it's saying is the one who has the mark, that is the name of the beast, which is the number of his name. That's the way it should be read. Now, the last phrase is something that Bill Gates helped implement. You say, how is that? Because when it says the mark is his name, and the name is digitized because it's a number. And this means that the mark has to consist of some kind of a technology where the number can be tracked and be kept care of. Because how could one man keep track of every person on earth and know whether they have this number of his name in their forehand or their forehead? Technology has finally caught up with John. Now we have it. A little chip can be inserted under your skin, in your hand, or in your forehead. Whichever you want, probably have the choice. I remember, was it Ginger Rogers who had a mole and she made a kind of a dark spot here when she was way back there in the movies. You can tell how old I am now. because she had that mole and she emphasized by putting mascara on it, it became the fad. Oh man, see that? We got to have one too. Well, you can see how people would say, oh, the new fashion's the mark. I can't wait to get one. I want to be like everybody else. Only this time you better get it because you can't buy anything or sell anything. There are chips now that are no bigger than a drop of water, even smaller, that not only can have the number of the Antichrist name on it. But you see, every person, what will happen is the number of the Antichrist name will be the prefix to every number of every person, but you will have to have a personal number added to it. We all have personal numbers now. And what the Antichrist will do is say, you cannot buy or sell or hold a job unless your personal number is validated by adding to the front of it my name, which is digitized into a number. But the chip today can give your whole dossier, not only your number, and it can be verified whether you've sworn allegiance to the Antichrist so that you got the prefix to validate it, but it can tell all about you. And it can tell about you, you know, like I can walk up to within 30 feet of that desk back there, and there are readers that can read my chip in my hand at a great distance, and they can look at the computer and tell all about me. That technology now exists. Furthermore, with satellites, every person in the world's location can be spotted to within 1 meter. Talk about total control. It's coming. And it's almost here. The 10 nations, I believe we can now see the EU, the Western EU, the WEU, as I've said before, first started out as a defense alliance to combat the United States to block the United States from putting ballistic missiles with nuclear warheads into Europe. So these original 10 formed the WEU, and that became the framework for developing the 10 original members. And from that, all the others that have come in are associate members, but only the original 10 are full members of the EU. And I believe it's the 10 in the WEU that are the 10 nations the Antichrist will have. Every time you wake up in the morning, just thank God and say, today may be my last day before you come. And give it your best shot.
3: If you have the guts to be a real revolutionary, come forward right now and accept Jesus Christ as your real revolutionary, and he'll make a revolutionary that'll change lives.
2: Thank you so much for standing with me as a watchman on the wall. I pray daily that he will reward your faithfulness and protect and prosper you in these difficult times. Thank you again for being a vital part of my team.
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1: The fact that you're breathing tonight, you're alive, He's not finished with you. You're not too old, you're not too young. God's not finished with you. He's not throwing you away. He's got a bunch for you to do. And maybe none of us will ever see or hear or know about it, but He does. And it's that obedience to what He's calling you to do and to be that He has formed from your mother's womb to be His servant that's so very important.
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1: We don't know how much time we have. The rapture could come tomorrow. So with whatever time you and I have left, let's redeem it. Let's capture it. Let's make sure that we are living to the best, to the fullest for Jesus, that we are waking up to know that He is real and that the time is the time of the end times that we're living in.

0: If we are truly living in the last days, shouldn't that impact the way that we live our lives? Shouldn't we live different kinds of lives? That's next on The King is Coming. Here on The King is Coming, we're starting a brand new series called Wake the Bride, based on my book by the same title. 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
0: Hi, I'm Jeff Kinley. If you're like most Americans, and if you're like me, you love your country. I love being an American. There's nowhere else in the world I'd rather be. In fact, my oldest son graduated from the United States Military Academy at West Point and served his country honorably as a captain in the Army. I love my country, and I even tear up still at the national anthem. You know, that's one of the reasons why I chose to write this book called The End of America, Bible Prophecy in a Country in Crisis. The reason I wrote this is because I not only want to help Americans, I want to help America. And I want Christians to understand how you can understand what God says in His Word regarding our great nation. And what can we do to help turn it around? I talk about in there America's Christian roots. Is persecution coming? What does God say about nations? And specifically, does God say anything about America in the Bible? I want you to get a copy of this book. 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
0: Well, we've been in this series called Wake the Bride, where we've been talking about the different events that are going to happen in the end of time and how that impacts the lives of Christians. We've talked about the rapture. We've talked about the judgment seat of Christ, the Bema there. And we've seen many different things about how we can be awake for this time in history. And, you know, I believe that we are living in the last days. We're seeing a lot of events, a lot of things happen all over the world that are indicators that we're truly living in the days of prophetic fulfillment. So, Jeff, what are some of those things that are going on? Well, the Bible gives us very specific indicators and sort of timestamps, if you will, that give us an idea that we are living in the last days. For example,

0: Jesus said in Matthew chapter 24 that the very last days will be marked by wars and rumors of wars. He said that nation will rise against nation. We've seen that just recently. We've seen it in the whole 20th century, but we've seen it recently with Russia moving down against Ukraine. We've seen it with Hamas's attack on Israel and other proxies of Iran. Turkey may be getting involved. Russia moving south with assets into Syria. And what's very significant about that, my friend, is that it's not just, oh, here's another skirmish, here's another regional conflict. But in this particular case, it is beginning to mirror exactly what the Bible says will happen in Ezekiel chapter 38, what we call the War of Gog and Magog. And so what's happening with the war in Israel right now, it's really kind of setting more of the groundwork. It's boiling things up there in the Middle East to where the Bible says these other countries surrounding them will eventually come against Israel. So we're seeing that happen. We're also seeing an increased acute rise in anti-Semitism worldwide. In fact, just recently a statistic came out that attacks and hatred towards Jews is up 400% just in America. And in other countries, it's even worse. There have been college protests. There have been student hate groups that have been invented and coerced and come together so that they can spread this type of hatred against Israel. There have been tens of thousands of people marching on bridges in London, in New York, and across the world with this hatred about driving Israel into the sea and exterminating the Jewish race. There have been swastika symbols appearing once again. There have been certain shops in Turkey and other places where it says no Jews will be served here. Well, the Bible tells us in the book of Revelation, specifically in chapter 12, that there's going to be an increased persecution on the Jewish people in the last days. And I believe we're seeing that right now. There's also going to be a rising global one world government that will appear in the last days. We see that in Daniel chapter 2, chapter 7, Revelation chapter 13. And basically the idea is that the world is going to come together as one. And they're going to have one world government. And just as recent as this whole COVID pandemic thing that passed on by, during that time, the global elites were calling for what? A one world government. And so it's beginning to mirror very similarly what the Bible says will happen in the end times. And even some of these world leaders have said that they believe one man needs to lead this one world government. Well, you just can't get any more biblical than that. And so the Bible does tell us that the Antichrist will come and he'll be the head over this, what ultimately becomes a 10-nation confederacy in the end times. We're seeing that happen. We're also seeing with the whole volatile, explosive nature of the Middle East right now, that at no time in the past 50 years has there been more of an opportune time for a person to step into conflict, to step into instability and war, and to bring peace to it. Now, the nature of what Antichrist will, exactly what he will do is uncertain. But it certainly is a time in which if someone came and did that right now, he'd be hailed as a god across the world. We'd give him the Nobel Peace Prize and we'd exalt him to godlike status. Well, listen, that's what the stage is being set right now for something like that to happen in the Middle East. Also, another sign of the times is the continued push towards a global digital economy. And the idea is that each nation would form a central bank digital currency. In other words, currency and checks and all these things would be done away with. Everything would be transacted digitally and online. Now, right now, over 50% of most of the world's economy is already done online. You and I transact every day, whether it's with our credit cards or debit cards or Apple Pay or something like that. We're already doing that. But here's the deal. What the governments of the world are doing right now is they're beginning to force us out of cash and into this digital economy. You say, why is that prophetically important? Well, it's important, number one, when Antichrist enacts the mark of the beast, he has to have a way to track every transaction that takes place on planet Earth. Why? Because without the mark of the beast, you're not going to be able to buy or sell. You can't have a job, can't buy a stick of gum, pay your mortgage, you can't transact, can't sell anything. There is no cash. It's meaningless. It's worthless. It's like, you know, trading peanuts or something. You have to have this digital economy. And so 114 different countries, including the United States of America, are in some stage of pushing towards a digital-only economy with it. Watch this now, a central bank digital currency. Why is that so important? It's important because that means that every transaction you make, and that means anything you do, essentially, will be have the ability to be traced, to be tracked, and to be programmed. And so, in other words, if you make a purchase that is what the government deems unworthy, or maybe it goes against the environment, or it goes against a certain moral stance, maybe they label you as being homophobic and something you did with your money, then they can basically lock your account down. You have zero recourse against that. That's where things are heading right now. So every transaction will be traceable, it'll be trackable, it'll be programmable, and then finally it'll be expirable. I heard even this morning, one of our recent former presidents said that we should move towards a universal basic income. You know what that means? That means that the government will pay you a salary. He says we need to go to a shorter work week, let machines and AI take over our jobs, not only in blue collar, but in white collar areas. And you would just simply get an allowance from the government for doing certain things. And that allowance would be capped, and it would be traceable, and it'd be controlled by the government. That sets up for Antichrist to be able to come in. So we're in that right now. We're moving, ramping up to that right now. And then two more areas that tell us we're living in the end times is that Jesus said, Matthew 24:37, that before he returned, that the world would resemble the days of Noah, where we're seeing the whole sexual perversion all over the world really occur. People are losing their concepts of not only morality, but reality. And they're inventing new realities that they're living in on a moral or immoral basis. But we're also seeing violence throughout the whole world. It is on an uptick, is in the increase. And just rampant godlessness, secularism, really just getting God out of the marketplace, moving God away from out of government, out of our schools, out of our conversation. We basically want God off of the planet. And so that's mirroring the days of Noah. And then one final area is Jesus said, and also Paul said, that there will be an apostasy or a falling away from the faith before the last days. And we're certainly seeing that now with churches all over the country and even the world that are denying basic biblical doctrines, that are moving away morally from the Bible. They're moving away doctrinally from the Bible. And they're doing what Paul said in 2 Timothy chapter 4, where it said they will not endure sound doctrine anymore. We're seeing this on a rampage throughout many denominations throughout the world. So they're not enduring sound doctrine. It says they're gathering for themselves those who will tickle their ears. In other words, tell them what they really want to hear. And what does everybody really want to hear? You're okay. You're okay just like you are. Just live your best life right now. It'll be all right. You don't have to worry about anybody else. Just do whatever you want to do, basically. And you're okay, and your self-esteem needs to be built up. That's part of that ear-tickling thing. So all of those things tell us that we are ramping up to revelation. That no, we're not there yet. We're not in the seven-year tribulation. The Antichrist hasn't signed that peace treaty yet, and the rapture hasn't happened. But it does tell us that we are approaching. We're like a car on top of a hill, and the brakes just went out. And we're starting to, the gravity's starting to take over, and we're just starting to careen down that hill and pretty soon off the mountain. So that's kind of where we are as a planet and for humanity. In light of that, in light of all these things that are happening, how then should we live? How do we take our lives now and live them with a way that's going to make the most sense, but a way that's going to bring the most glory to God? Let me just give you three things that I think will help you in thinking about how to live in the last days as a Christian. Here's the first one. The first one is simply this. Wake up. Wake up. Wake up to see what's happening around you. Wake up to know that we are living in the last days. John said in 1 John 2:18, little children, it is the last hour. And my friend, if it was the last hour in the year 65 AD or 75 AD. It's the last hour now. It's in the last seconds now. So we're living in very borrowed time right now. When you get to the book of Revelation, and the very first thing that God does in that book before he tells us all about what's going to happen in the end times, the very first thing we do is we see the glorified Christ. And I don't have time to go through that with you. We've done this in a previous episode. But when you read through Revelation chapter 1, you see who Jesus really is right now. And that vision of Christ so traumatized the Apostle John that the Bible says that he fell on his face as a dead man. In other words, his whole central nervous system just basically shut down. And he realized, I'm in the presence of God Almighty, and that is grossly intimidating. And so John was traumatized. I call it the trauma of holiness, or the trauma of glory, of just being in the presence of God. And that's the first thing God did in Revelation. He wants us to see Christ. And seeing Christ, you know what that does? It wakes us up. It dilates our spiritual pupils so that we can know who God really is, who we really are, and get our heart start pumping again for the glory of God. And then when Jesus spoke to the church at Sardis in chapter 3 in verse 2, the very first words he said to them was, he said, wake up. Wake up, you're asleep. You're sleeping through these signs of the times. You're sleeping through growing as a Christian. You're sleeping through helping to win others for Jesus Christ. You're taking a nap. Wake up from your nap, Jesus says, and be ready and prepare yourself as my bride. He says this in verse 2, and strengthen the things which remain. Strengthen those things. You know, areas of our lives, we all have them, I have them, that need to be strengthened. You need to strengthen what you know about God. You need to strengthen the fact that your passion for God maybe has kind of waned off a little bit. He told the church at Ephesus there, he says, you've left your first love. And he says, here's what you need to do to get back in love with me. He says, remember, remember. So part of waking up is remembering who you are, who God is, and whose you are. And maybe sometimes a healthy thing is to kind of go back and remember what it was like when you first came to Jesus Christ. You know, sometimes we have to look back at our salvation experience and go, wow, God, I was such a different person back then. I want to recapture. I want to be that guy again. I want to be that girl again. You go back and you see all the things you wrote in your Bible or maybe in your journal or so. You see the activities you're involved in. You go, I want to be like that again. I want to have that kind of fire, that kind of passion. So the first thing God wants every Christian to do in these last days is to wake up. Here's the second thing. The second thing is not just to wake up, but also to look up, to look up, to get now your attention on the things that are really, really important. And I love the Lord's example of Mary and Martha in Luke chapter 12. And this is such an incredible passage here. In verses 38 through 42. And in that passage, Jesus is talking about, Luke 10. He says, now as they were traveling along, he entered a certain village and a woman, he says, named Martha welcomed him. Now Martha was the gal. She was always excited to see Jesus. She was always the first to come greet him. She was always doing things for the Lord. And this passage is no different. It says, Martha welcomed him into her home. And she also had a sister who was listening to the Lord's words seated at his feet. So here's Mary, and she's sitting down while Jesus is teaching. Martha, meanwhile, is in the kitchen, and she's preparing a meal for Christ. And Martha gets upset. And she gets upset, and she goes to the Lord. And I want you to see what she says to the Lord there. It says, but Martha was distracted with all her preparations. And she came up to him and said, Lord, do you not care that my sister has left me to do all the serving alone? Tell her to help me. And I love Jesus' response to this. You know what he didn't say? He didn't say, Mary, you're a lazy Christian. You need to get in there and serve with your sister Martha. No, he didn't say that at all. He said to Martha, he said, Martha, Martha. Now, he loves Martha. He loves the fact that she's serving him. But he says, I want to get help you with your priorities here. Martha, Martha, you are worried and bothered about so many things. He says, but only a few things are necessary, really only one. And Mary has chosen the good part, which shall not be taken from her. You see, Mary understood something about priorities. Mary understood that, yes, it's wonderful to serve Jesus, and we should be busy serving Jesus. But before we serve Jesus, we need to be with Jesus. And we saw in a previous episode how important it is to know that we're going to be with God for eternity because He wants us to be with Him. Listen, we cannot do something great for God until we are with God first. We have to be with God in a great way before we can serve God in a great way. And that's why it's so important that we devote our time and our mind and our energy to focusing in on sitting at the Lord's feet. Now Jesus is not here right now physically with us, so we can't kind of see where He is, but we do know that we can learn from Him from His Word. And it says here in chapter 3 of Colossians, it says, if then you have been raised up with Christ, it says, keep seeking the things that are above, where Christ is, seated at the right hand of God. He says, set your mind on the things above, not on the things that are on the earth, because you've died and your life is hidden with Christ in God, and Christ is going to reveal you when you when He comes back in His glory. Now, here's what He's saying here. You know, someone once said some Christians are so heavenly minded, they're no earthly good. I haven't really met many of those Christians, but I've met a lot of Christians who are so earthly minded, they're no heavenly good. The key here is to use the Bible to help us set our priorities on the priorities that are important to heaven. In other words, find out what heaven's talking about, find out what's going on in heaven, what Jesus is all about, and then calibrate our lives to that. So how do I do that, Jeff? Well, you do it several ways. You do it by personally studying your own Bible. If you don't have a Bible, then let us know. We'll get you a Bible. We'll find a way to get a Bible to you. But when you get your Bible, I encourage you to get a study Bible. A study Bible that has notes in it, has cross references in it. You know why? Because there are people, scholars, who have done a lot of work ahead of us, and they put those notes sometimes in your Bible. Guess what? You can learn from what they're doing, and you can know more about your Bible that way. And so get a Bible, get a study Bible, attend a church, find a church that teaches and preaches the Word of God. Not just that it's a church, doesn't make it a great church. Find a great church. Find one that's faithful to the Lord. Doesn't have to be a big church. Doesn't have to be a church that has the best music in town or all the greatest ministries in town. It might, but it doesn't have to be. Go somewhere where you can know people, where you can find mutual encouragement. You get in a small group there. Even in a big church, you can find a small group. But most important is a shepherd that feeds you the Word of God. I get letters from people, emails, and messages on social media saying, hey, some of you guys out there, you're kind of the people that I consider my church because you're the only solid teaching I can find out there. And, you know, certainly there may be a drought in your town or in your community of good, solid Bible teaching. You're kind of forced to kind of do your church online, if you will. Well, that's okay. But eventually you're going to pray that God would bring to you, even if it's a small group Bible study, maybe if it's a home church, maybe God's leading you to start something in your own home. But do that. Watch these TV shows, podcasts, good podcasts that are out there, trusted voices that you can understand and that who can equip you to be the kind of person that you're meant to be. Saturate your mind with Scripture. In fact, Romans 12:2 says, one of the ways that we avoid being conformed to the ways of the world is to be transformed by the renewing of our minds. And the way that happens, my friend, is through the Word of God. Look, we need to have our brains cleansed, you know. We need to brush your teeth every day. You need to wash your brain every day. Get all that muck and grime and dirt and dust out that the world deposits and our own hearts deposit there. We need to let the Word of God flush our minds clean and fill it with godly thoughts and with Scriptures there. And then another way to look up, finally, is just to simply expect the Lord to return. I think that's very important. In fact, all through Scripture, we're never told, by the way, to look for Antichrist. Did you notice that? In the New Testament, we're never told to look for Antichrist. We're never told to look for the tribulation period or to look forward to suffering under God's wrath. What we're told to look for is the return of Christ. In Titus 2:13, it says, looking for the blessed hope and the appearing of our great God and Savior, Jesus Christ. So look for the Lord. So get your heart calibrated by sitting at the Lord's feet. Share that in a group of believers, and then keep your heart focused on looking up for your redemption. And here's the final area, to wake up, to look up, and then one more thing is to speak up. In other words, use your life and your mouth to help God's cause. How do you do that? Number one, you do it to believers, to other believers. I love what Hebrews 10:25 says. It says, not forsaking the assembling of ourselves together with other believers, but it says, but encouraging one another, and all the more as you see the day of Christ's return approaching. So encourage fellow believers. They need encouragement. Share this broadcast with them. Hey, look, there's some great teaching I'm getting over here at The King is Coming. I want you to be a part of that. Share it with them. Be an encouragement to your other believers. Build their lives up in Christ instead of tearing them down there. Other ways we could do that is simply by sharing scripture with other believers. Maybe taking them to church where they can hear the Bible preached. Also, speak up to unbelievers. Unbelievers need the gospel. You know, the gospel is called good news. And Jesus said in Acts 1:8, you shall be my witnesses. So sometimes you talk, sometimes you act, sometimes you serve, sometimes you give. Whatever you have to do, do whatever you can do to help people know the gospel, get exposed to the gospel, be surrounded and embraced by the gospel and the love of God. And support those ministries that help do that as well. Always be ready, 1 Peter says, to give an answer for the hope that is within you with meekness and with gentleness. In other words, know your Bible. Jude tells us in Jude verse 3, it says, contend for the faith earnestly, wrestle for it, fight for it out there, speak up. And then also to speak up to your own heart, say, heart, we don't have all the time in the world here. I need to redeem the time. In fact, that's what Ephesians 5 says, that we need to redeem the time for the days are evil. Philippians 1, verse 15 to 16 says that you and I live in the midst of a crooked and perverse generation, that we appear as lights. And you know, sometimes people don't like the light, but that's okay. You keep shining the light of Jesus Christ. And remember, that we're all living on borrowed time. You know, you may live 50 years, you may live 70 years, you may live 20 years. We don't know how much time we have. The rapture could come tomorrow. So with whatever time you and I have left, let's redeem it. Let's capture it. Let's make sure that we are living to the best, to the fullest for Jesus, that we are waking up to know that He is real and that the time is the time of the end times that we're living in, that we are to look up to Him through His Word, look up to heaven, find heaven's priorities, make sure that our hearts are calibrated to expect the Lord to return, and then to speak up. Say, Lord, take my life as little as it is with the gifts that I have, with the resources that I have. Please use me for your great glory. My friends, if we do that, I think at the end of these last days, we're going to look back and say, I like the way I lived. Don't live with a way that's going to bring regrets. Live with purpose and live for Jesus Christ. I'll see you next time on The King is Coming. I'm very excited to tell you about a brand new book I've written called God's Grand Finale, Wrath, Grace, and Glory in Earth's Final Days. This book is so exciting because I basically take you through the entire book of Revelation, but from a slightly different perspective. What we discover is that the book of Revelation was not just written to tell us what's going to happen in the end times, but God wrote His last ever book to tell us about Himself. And so Revelation becomes not just a book about the future, but a book to help you encounter God. And I go through it and highlight 13 amazing attributes of God that really rise out of the book of Revelation that help us become more intimate in our relationship with Him.
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4: I stand in the righteousness of Jesus Christ, and that alone, knowing that my sins are forgiven and knowing that I am righteous because of what He has done, is going to definitely affect the world. They don't want to hear that, but the world desperately needs that message. I've seen unbelievers convicted by the Holy Spirit by just that issue alone. To think that in spite of all I've done, that I could somehow be perfect in Jesus Christ, that He would forgive me of my sin? You're kidding. Is that really true? That I can have a brand new start and become a new creature in Christ? Hey, it happened to me, brother. It can happen to you.
3: To discover what God's Word says about finding a personal relationship with Jesus Christ, to hear more teaching by David Hawking, share a prayer request, or support this ministry, go to davidhawking.org. That's davidhawking.org.
5: I tried Christianity. It's not giving me the answers I need. I need certainty. I need to know for sure. I need to be able to give the answers when I'm questioned, and I can't do it for Christianity. So I'm going to let it go, and I'm going to say there is no God. And that was the moment that it happened. And for 25 years, I lived that as a way.
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7: Listen to this quote. It was truth and reason that compelled my turn to Christ. I saw no way around them. What would make an atheist question his own atheism and then wonder if the Bible is actually true? Our guest today has answered that question for us because there were some questions that started getting in the way of his self-described atheistic faith. Then after becoming a Christian, he had to ask, what if Genesis actually means what it says? What if the millions of years isn't quite as settled as we've been told? And what happens when the story we've constructed about the past doesn't line up with real history from science or from Scripture? Guys, those questions didn't get answered overnight. It was a decades-long journey for him. And today, we're going to hear about the journey that began in a Christian home, moved into atheistic philosophy, then to true Christianity with a very shaky foundation, and eventually arriving somewhere our guest would never have expected, biblical creation. So what happened along the way, and what did God use to change his thinking? And could some of those same questions change yours? Hey, if this is your first time joining us, welcome to the Creation Today Show. I'm your host, Eric Hovind. Maybe you believe every word of the Bible. Maybe you don't believe any of it. And maybe you're somewhere in between asking the questions and trying to figure out what life and what the Bible is actually all about and what the truth actually is. That's exactly why we have conversations like this one. We believe the Bible can stand up to tough questions, and we believe the evidence is worth examining. And you don't have to agree with us to stick around. Bring your questions, bring your objections, and let's follow the evidence together. You know what I love about conversations like this is they don't have to end when the show ends. If something today gets you thinking, can you hit that share button and send it to somebody who you think should hear this conversation? And if you haven't already, we'd love a like and a subscribe so you don't miss out on what's coming next. By the way, big welcome to everyone watching through one of our broadcast partners. We are so grateful for the stations that minister and make this room available for programs like the Creation Today Show. If you appreciate having this kind of conversation available on your local television station, can you please let them know? Pray for them, encourage them, and send the station that's airing this a financial support letter, because it would really, really help them as they're taking these conversations far beyond what we could ever do on our own. Now, my guest at the center of today's conversation is a philosophy professor who's really 25-year hiatus as an atheist and decades-long journey took him from atheism in the millions of years to faith in Christ and ultimately to literal six-day creation. He actually earned his PhD in philosophy from the University of California, Irvine. He's taught at universities across the country, and for decades, He believed Darwinian evolution offered the best explanation for the world around him. But after returning to Christ, he continued examining both science and scripture, eventually leaving the millions of years behind and embracing the biblical account of six-day creation. And if you think 25 years of asking questions might leave a guy with a few things to write about, you'd be right about that. He's also got a website packed with hundreds of articles exploring creation, evolution, science, and scripture. We'll point you there before we are done today. But ladies and gentlemen, please help me welcome to the Creation Today Show, Dr. John Wise. Dr. Wise, welcome to the Creation Today Show, sir.
5: Oh, thanks for having me, Eric. I'm thrilled to be here.
7: I got to tell you, I've gotten into your book. I've gotten into your podcast. And you are going to be one of my favorite guys. I really enjoy the story and your ability to communicate it to a world that desperately, desperately needs the truth. I do want to kind of go back to that quote, if you don't mind, or to the intro of your book, and then let you just jump off and start telling your story. You said the story of my turning to Christ is dramatic. It's filled to the brim with the miraculous. It had to be, as any path back to God was impossible for me. There was no place for the supernatural in my worldview anymore. Okay, you got to tell us where you got started, where you went to, and what happened to bring you to where you're at right now, which is creating content that is saying, I believe that it's all true. Jesus really is the way, the truth, and the life. Where do we start on this journey?
5: Wow. So I guess we go back all the way to the beginning. I grew up in a Christian home. My mother was a Christian. My father probably was an agnostic all of his life. Don't know, pray that he did come to the Lord at some point. But I graduated from high school, decided to go to Bible college and become a pastor. Most of the way through, I did very well in Bible college. But by the time it ended, I had been studying philosophy and science with one of the professors that taught there at Lancaster Bible College. And I'd begun to doubt things. What I began to doubt was I couldn't defend many of the things I was challenging myself about, and others were challenging me. So I would look at the Christian worldview, and I said, you know what, I don't know that that's true. And so by the time I graduated, very soon afterwards, I considered myself an agnostic. And so since being an agnostic is not a very good thing to do if you're going to be a pastor, yeah, I decided to go away.
7: Maybe I should consider a different career here. Yeah.
5: So I took up philosophy. And cut a long story short, I went up going to the University of California, Irvine. And about the second semester when I was there, I was walking across campus. And I thought to myself, being a big fan of C.S. Lewis when I was a Christian, and even afterwards, because Lewis is brilliant, he had a book called The Magician's Nephew, in which there was this place called The Wood Between the Worlds. And that wood between the worlds is really agnosticism. Mm. And what happens in the wood between the worlds? Absolutely nothing. Because you're not taking a stand. You're being a coward. And so I said to myself, I tried Christianity. It's not giving me the answers I need. I need certainty. I need to know for sure. I need to be able to give the answers when I'm questioned, and I can't do it for Christianity. So I'm going to let it go, and I'm going to say there is no God. And that was the moment that it happened. And for 25 years, I lived that as a way. And that's an important term from the scriptures, because everything you do in life is a path that you take. And when you start on a path, you've directed where your steps are going to end for the most part. And so as a philosopher, I studied that, and I understood how to examine systems and trace the logic of systems. And so that carried with me through many years. So I would like to think of our conversation today as two three-legged stools. So the first stool will take me back to the Lord Jesus. It was a long path. So I started teaching after I got my PhD at UC Irvine. I started teaching at, now I'm forgetting the name of the school, East Stroudsburg University of Pennsylvania. And I was tasked with teaching almost all of the incoming freshmen intro to philosophy. So the first leg of the stool is what I learned while teaching basic philosophy to incoming freshmen. I taught Plato and Aristotle and Socrates to, oh my goodness, three or four incoming classes every semester. And you cannot read the trial and death of Socrates without seeing Jesus in the life of Socrates. He went willingly to his death for what he believed. He drank the poison. And so Jesus was there with me in all of that. And then when you teach, go from Socrates to his student, Plato, Jesus is there in the Republic. And so all the way through all of this, God is reminding me that these things are not just something you saw in the Bible. This is life itself. It's all laid on the line in philosophy. Now, to take a step back, there's one other thing that happened, even more important. So I turned to atheism while I was studying philosophy before I got my PhD. In order to get my PhD, I have to write a dissertation. I wrote my dissertation about Jean-Paul Sartre, who is probably the most well-known, notorious 20th century philosopher who is an atheist. And so Sartre became absolutely central to all of my investigations in writing my dissertation. Well, in doing that, something shook me really badly, because as I was studying Sartre, I came across in an obscure piece that probably very few people who study Sartre ever come across, but it's called Materialism and Revolution. It's an article that he wrote. And in that article, he said this. It actually ends up being in my dissertation. It is indeed obvious that the atheism of Monsieur Naville or Madame Engrand is not, quote, the expression of a progressive discovery. Science is supposed to be a progressive discovery, right? We lay down evidence and then we come to the end and we conclude based on the evidence. Here's one of the most famous 20th century philosophers who is an atheist telling me, and he's absolutely right, that that's not how you become an atheist. Moving on. It is, he says, a clear and a priori stand on a problem which infinitely transcends our experience. It's also my stand, he says. I, too, am an atheist. But I did not consider myself to be any the less a metaphysician in refusing existence to God than Leibniz was in granting it to him. That shook me to my core. At the time, I didn't give up atheism for another 20 years after that. But God lays seeds. And that seed stood in my consciousness for a long time before it finally bore fruit. So Sartre tells us that atheism is faith.
7: When you kind of came to atheism, did you feel as though you had followed the evidence to atheism?
5: Yeah.
7: Or did you, it sounds like you didn't recognize what you're now saying that you, God began to reveal to you. Atheism is a faith as well.
5: Yes, absolutely correct. And when Sartre admits it, I mean, he's like the chief of atheists in the 20th century, by the way, who also, by the end of his life, became a Messianic Jew.
7: Wow.
5: So that, to me, was, I would love to have met Sartre. He was absolutely brilliant, and I think is underestimated in his philosophical importance in the 20th century. Anyway, he himself laid probably the most important seed that undermined my atheistic faith, because he told me it is faith. And that's the one thing, if you've ever dealt, I know you have, because I've seen you some of your campus work. If there's one thing that the atheists will not ever accept, it's that what they're doing is as much faith as any person who's going to church at any time. It is a religious faith. It's a stance that you adopt and you choose it just like you choose Christianity.
7: Can you give me, let's park right there for like 60 seconds or 2 minutes and just Okay, explain that, because I'm thinking right now of a gentleman who sent me an autograph, a manuscript for a book that he's written. He was heavily involved in the church, heavily involved in Christian ministry for decades, and he's just now walked away into agnosticism saying, and sent me his manuscript, here's my journey, here's, and he's a great writer, very convincing, incredible with the pen. I said, listen, I'm the only reason I hate this is because it's so well written. But then I went ahead and challenged some of his assumptions. How would you show the atheist that says, we don't have faith, you guys have faith? What would be your process? What goes on in a philosopher's mind to try to show the mirror when oftentimes I find myself, and I don't mean this wrong, if you're out there and you're an atheist, I don't mean this wrong, I find myself shoving their faith in the face in the evidence and they still won't accept it. I hold the mirror right there going, look, look, look. And they go, that's not what I see. Do you have a process or a mindset or a thinking that helps reveal what you're claiming so boldly right now as a former atheist?
5: Yeah. I mean, it's not evidence. It's never evidence. The evidence allows us to create different sorts of stories around it. And you're actually anticipating where I end up going at the end of my third leg. You come to the point where you actually recognize there are two very good stories that you can tell about the world that we live in and our existence in it. And they can be incredibly compelling. The evolutionary narrative has been working now for 150 years, more, a little more than 150 years now. And man, let me tell you, it is a compelling narrative. I understand why people buy it. I get it. I was there. I was, like Lewis said, when he was talking about his departure from idealism, he said, I love that story. In fact, he said, sometimes I like to still think about it and entertain it a little bit because it's fun. It's a neat story. Still a story.
7: Yeah.
5: And at the end, you've got to decide which story. And there's that wood between the world. You've got to choose a pool to jump into. And it is a choice. Now, that's not to say that evidence is irrelevant. For me, the evidence for Christianity, for theism, became so absolutely overwhelming because you think about it philosophically, and if you're an atheist, what are you believing in? You're believing in an eternal universe that somehow or other brought consciousness into being. Okay, where did that come from? You are accepting something that has no evidence for it whatsoever, but you can build a great story from it. If you start with materialism, you can build a great story about how the world came to be and we emerged and our consciousness came to be. Great story. You're still starting in faith.
7: Wow.
5: At the base of every human existence is faith. Because we're limited individuals.
7: I want you to go on and talk about continue years as philosophy and then becoming a Christian while we still have social media on. And then your transition into, wait a minute, I can't even believe in evolution anymore after that.
5: Yeah.
7: But real quick, I was at the barbershop this morning. Do you like the haircut? Got a nice little cut for today. And I was telling the barber about you. I said, hey, I'm interviewing this philosophy professor, went from a Christian home to atheism, taught philosophy for 25 years, became a Christian. He said, you know, it's interesting. I had a guy back when I was in the military who wasn't sure about God and said, he was going to get married. He said, I don't know if I should get married in a church or with a justice of the peace. And the barber goes, so I asked him, I said, well, just ask yourself this question. Do you have a soul? Because if you do, who gave it to you? Yeah. And then he went on about his day. And then a couple days later, the guy comes back. He goes, I can't get it off my mind. I've got a soul. We're getting married in a church. All right. God exists. He's real. He said that was the one little thing that like got him to go, oh, wait a minute. Yeah. Duh. So what was it for you that made you go, I guess we're at that point now where you're going, okay, I'm in philosophy. And by the way, you guys got to go check out. He's got YouTube. He's got a book on the subject that I'm reading right now, Through the Looking Glass, that is excellent. Literally for less than $10 on Kindle, you can download this book today. And it's only, I think, like 80-some pages. And you'll really enjoy this read. It's absolutely fantastic. We're just going to touch the surface. The book really is well worth the read. So Through the Looking Glass on Amazon. Where was I going with that? So your philosophy... I was going to ask you a question, but I got all excited about your book. I forgot what I was going to ask. But anyway, what was the evidence? What was it that took you from the atheist worldview into, okay, I'm going to change faith systems. This was a faith system. I'm recognizing that. I'm going to change to the different story because I'm always curious how that happens. And is that evidence? Is it still a faith? Was it blind faith? Now it's not blind faith. I'm fascinated by how you as a philosopher would say it. So let me shut up and you talk because I want to hear this.
5: There is no such thing as blind faith. I mean, you're believing something for some reason. And so like with the universe, you can believe that all that there is, everything is material, but you can't prove that. You don't know. I don't know it. I don't know for certain that, well, I kind of do because I finally made the step. It's like, now I'm done with that. I'm not ever going back there again. There's a God. And it makes more sense to believe in him than it does to believe that this all came from nothing. I mean, where? Nothing. And you have to believe as an atheist that it really all did come from nothing. Or you believe in an eternal universe, in which case, what's the difference? You've got an eternal being who's a personal being, or you have an eternal being that is your foundation. It's like, okay, I think I like the personal being a little better. and really, I found that when I finally made the turn back to Christianity, there were those two legs, right, where Sartre told me, this is not a matter of you building up evidence towards a position. This is a point where you choose one story or another. And the second thing being, I found God everywhere I looked as a philosopher. Mm-hmm. And I could not back up atheism as a stance in any solid way. And besides that, the value issue, where does atheism take you? And this is the problem with atheism, as I see it, the biggest problem. Atheists today, they don't follow the logic of their position. Because the logic of their position is just death. It's like, why? I choose life. And God says that to us in the Bible, too. Choose you this day. Choose life. Or I set before you life and death. Choose. And that really is the binary that every human being must face. And I faced it in 2019 after many Christians had tried to get me to come back. And for me, I couldn't do it. I just couldn't make the turn. I'd say to them, look, I know that the Christian worldview actually has a bit of an edge on explaining philosophical reality, not science. Philosophical reality. I was still pretty much an evolutionist for the first 5 years of my return to Christianity. But it has a philosophical edge over atheism. But I'm an atheist now. I don't know how to flip the switch and go back. And that's how I lived for 5-10 years. And then I met someone named Jenny. we were both losing our spouses at the time, and she became a friend. And she was a Christian in the realist sense. And she didn't beat me over the head like a lot of other Christians did. She just lived it. And we became friends. And after a while, I realized I pretty much had fallen head over heels for her. And I had to make a decision, right? Do I drag her down to my level? Ooh. Or do I try to find a way back? I had no way back. So I really literally thought to myself, I can't do this. And then I found out she had feelings going back the other direction. And that to me was devastating because it's like, I was a Christian at one time. I knew you cannot have that sort of thing. So it's not an option.
7: Well, I got to read this quote from your book because you're here at this point in your story. In case you got to go get the book, okay? You're going to really enjoy the book. It was truth and reason that compelled my turn to Christ. I saw no way around them, but at the same time, I knew I was free to accept or reject both reason and truth to go my own way. And I'm like, wow, God's brought you to this point where intellectually you're going. I know it's true. You've got a woman you love who loves you in return, who you don't want to be unequally, or she should not be unequally yoked with you. And you're going, okay, it's decision time. And you literally felt the freedom to choose which way you were going to go.
5: Oh, yeah. Yet Lewis talks about that too. There comes a moment where you have a decision to make, and you nothing is forcing it. You have to decide one way or the other. And at one level, you almost feel like the decision has already been made, and yet you still have to make it. And I did. And thank God, because there was, honestly, when I said it was impossible, Jesus said, with man it is impossible, with God all things are possible. And Jenny was my door back, because she showed me value at a level that said, okay, what are you, an idiot? You think you're smart? And you're choosing death over life?
7: Wow.
5: And so there we go.
7: Wow. And that journey if I'm remembering correctly, according to the book, around 2019 is when you went, I've got a lot with 25 years of atheism.
5: Yep.
7: And by the way, I want to talk about the two sides of the mirror. Have you been able to look at both sides of this now?
5: Yep.
7: But 2019, you go, okay, I'm headed this direction.
5: Yep. Yeah. And no looking back either. Thank God for that. But thank God he wasn't done with me. I thought he was, right? I thought, okay, now I'm just going to serve God and everything's going to be perfect. Because I'm pretty smart. I know everything there is to know about the Bible. I studied in Bible college. I know it real well. So I'm just going to go on and start podcasting and reaching out to other atheists. And so I started a podcast called The Christian Atheist.
7: You just heard about a journey that took 25 years from atheism to Christianity. I really need you to hear the part from millions of years to 6-day creation and trusting what the Bible said. God is the one who changes hearts and minds. But as Dr. Wise's story shows, he can use people and questions and evidence and good information along the way. Thank God for his Jennifer to show him and love him right to the truth. Guys, that's really at the heart of what we do here at Creation Today. We want to put solid information in your hands so that when you're confronted with those challenges, you're not left wondering whether the Bible can actually stand up. We want you to be equipped to recognize the assumptions behind the arguments and examine the evidence for yourself and ultimately have a greater confidence in the truth of God's word. So I want you to do probably three things, maybe four things real quick before I let you go. 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Hey, second, I want you to start the conversation with somebody. Disciple somebody. Invite them into this conversation right here. Ask somebody, is there something you believe about origins simply because that's what you've always been taught? Then ask yourself the same question. Open God's word, examine the evidence, and ask those default questions. 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Hey, before I let you go, next week's show is going to be amazing. We're looking at different ways to approach the creation evolution debate. Dr. Nathaniel Jeanson has written a new book on a new way to win. I haven't gotten to read the book. I think it comes out soon. Hopefully I'll get a copy this week. It's coming out very soon. We can use conversations about origins to turn them into challenges about the truth and give people understanding of the Christian faith. Okay, what arguments should we use and how should we use them? Guys, until then, though, until next week, please do those three things. Subscribe, share the conversation, keep the conversation going, and support the work that Dr. Wise and Creation Today are doing. Most importantly, though, go share the gospel with somebody who needs to hear it. And if you need the gospel, if you need to understand what Dr. Wise is talking about, go to creationtoday.org/gift, G-I-F-T, creationtoday.org/gift. It's the best news you could ever hear. Look forward to seeing you guys next week.
8: Jesus says, when I open the door, there's no circumstance that can change it. As long as you walk through the door at my invitation and exercise that little strength you have to take the step I'm calling you to. In conjunction with his saying, you have a little strength, he goes on to say why.

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0: looks incredible. Last night when I left, the diner was a mess. I was so tired, and Carl offered to stay and clean up. He did an incredible job. Oh, Carl! The diner looks beautiful. You are such a faithful friend. How can I ever thank you?
1: Aw, it wasn't just me. The puppets and me did it. With all of us working, it didn't take long at all.
0: Oh, you guys! I could just kiss you. Oh, Carl! Carl is embarrassed so easily. You know, boys and girls, I hope and pray that you are just as faithful at home with your family and your friends. I want to be faithful because God is so faithful to me. Just look at all the faithful friends he's given me. Oh my goodness! Carl has even baked and decorated the cake for me. Oh, why don't you stay a while and we're going to learn all about how to be faithful and about God's faithfulness to us.

0: glad that the two of you were able to come and visit today. You have to come more often. Excuse me for a minute. I need to go speak to somebody, okay? If you need anything, let me know.
1: Okay.
0: Guys, why so sad?
2: Our cat died.
3: Yeah, she got hit by a car.
0: I am so sorry to hear that. I know how difficult it is to lose a pet.
2: It sure is.
3: And we're really gonna miss her.
0: Maybe your parents will let you get another cat.
3: We already asked, and they said no.
2: Yeah, they said that pets are too much trouble.
0: Oh, I see.
2: Now we'll never get another pet, ever.
3: Never, ever again.
0: There's got to be something else that we can do. Let me see. I know.
3: What?

0: Down at Mr. Chase's Animal Rescue Clinic, they're always looking for new volunteers. Why don't the two of you volunteer there and take care of those animals?
1: Yeah, I could go after school and on weekends.
2: Yeah, me too.
0: I think the two of you would make perfect volunteers.
1: Yes, animals like me.
0: That's because they can sense that you two like them.
2: No, we love animals.
0: Okay, what are you two waiting for? Get going. Go see if you can help there. But before you do, stop by your house and make sure it's okay with your parents, okay?
1: Yeah, let's go right now and ask.
2: Okay.
0: And don't forget, come back and tell me what's happening.
1: Miss Charity, you'll be the first to know.
0: Okay, I'm going to go finish up and I'll be waiting to hear from you, okay?
3: Hey, got your paper.
4: I found you.
5: Thanks, Dusty. I mean, that's what a true faithful friend is all about. Even after I made you sleep outside last night.
3: Oh, Farmer, you're just so good to me. Even if you didn't make me take a bath in that tomato juice and sleep outside, it's just so easy to be faithful to you.
5: That's because we love each other. And when you love each other, well, faithfulness only comes naturally.
3: Is that why God is so faithful to us? Because he loves us?
5: Yeah, you know? He just wants to reward us, and I can't wait for that day when he says, "Well done, my good and faithful servant."
3: So if I'm faithful, God's going to say that to me, too?
5: Yeah. And you know what? He tells us something else, too, that if we're faithful with the little things, he's going to give us even bigger things.
3: No.
5: Yeah.
3: So if I'm faithful to eat all my doggy treats, God's got bigger treats for me?
5: I don't quite think that's what he had in mind. He likes to reward us in other ways. Good friends, loving families, wonderful memories. Those are the kind of rewards God's talking about for our faithfulness.
3: Wow, he sure is a great big God.
5: He sure is. You know, and his love and his faithfulness, why, that's probably one of the biggest gifts we could ever get from him.
3: You sure there aren't any of those doggy treats waiting for me?
5: Well, there might be, Dusty, but is that really what's important to you?
3: Oh, shucks, no. Better than doggy treats, it's you.
5: That's really nice. You really are a faithful friend. I love you, Dusty. Maybe there's a good dog show.

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I've come down here to Miss Charity's Diner to tell you about Miss Charity's Kids Club website. 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Remember to

0: I'm so happy to see you. You look a lot happier than you did earlier.
1: Yeah, that's because we have a lot to be happy about.
2: Have we ever?
0: Tell me, don't keep me waiting. What happened?
1: Well, first we went home and asked our parents, like you said.
2: Mm-hmm. And they were just as excited as we were.
1: And then we got on our bikes and rode down to the animal clinic.
2: Mr. Chase said we could start right after school on Monday night.
0: Oh, that is wonderful news. I'm so glad to hear that.
2: It's going to be a lot of work, but a lot of fun, too.
1: I get to take the dogs for a run around in the backyard.
2: And I get to groom the cats.
0: That is good. This sounds like a perfect job for you two.
2: And we owe it all to you, Miss Charity.
1: For being such a faithful friend.
0: Oh, I'm just so glad to help. That's what friends are for. Now, tell me about these badges.
2: These are our volunteer badges. Mine says Jesse, Star Volunteer.
1: And mine says Bo, Star Volunteer.
0: Very nice. If there was ever two people who were meant for this job, it's you two. God is so faithful.
2: And since it was your idea, we got you a surprise.
0: A surprise? I love surprises. What is it?
1: Your very own badge.
0: Miss Charity, faithful friend. That is so nice. Thank you, guys. There we go. Look at the sparkly stickers.
3: 1, 2, 3, 4. 4 red geraniums.
4: 4 red geraniums. Got it.
3: 6, 7, 8, 9. Oh, 9 pink rose bushes.
4: 9 pink rose bushes.
3: 10, okay. 20, 30, 40. 50 clay pots.
4: Okay. 50 clay pots. Mr. Bookworm, what would I ever do without you?
3: Lots and lots of counting, I'm sure.
4: That's for sure.
3: 1, 2, 3, 4. 5 bags of fertilizer.
4: 5 bags of fertilizer. You know what, Mr. Bookworm?
3: What, Miss Geranium?
4: How be if you and I take a little break? We've been working pretty hard today, and I could reward your faithfulness with a little treat.
3: A reward? Oh, boy. What kind of a reward?
4: I know. How about a nice Chucky and Gordy story?
3: Wow, I'm all ears. Oh, well, I mean, all body.
4: Are you ready for a story, girls and boys? How about you, Mr. Bookworm?
3: I certainly am.
4: I sure am going to miss Uncle Ken, Gordy said. Me too, said Chucky. He was the best uncle. He used to take us to baseball games and to the park and to the fair. He was the coolest uncle. Yeah, said Gordy. And he used to take us fishing too. Remember the time when he took us fishing and I fell into the water and he dove in after me and then he took us for hamburgers? Yeah, that's right. I remember that, said Chucky. Remember how he was sitting and he was all drippy in the car and the lady handed him the burgers and was staring at him because she couldn't believe how the water was dripping off his face into his eyes as he handed us our soggy hamburgers? Oh, I remember that, said Chucky. Me too, said Gordy, and both boys started to laugh. I guess there won't be any more times like that, Gordy said. Well, you know what, said Chucky and Gordy's dad. I'm really going to miss Ken, too. He was the best big brother. And you could always count on him. When he told you a certain time, you could set your watch by him. And if he told you he was going to do something with you or for you, you could always count on his faithfulness to do what he said. Wow, said Gordy. I don't think there's going to ever be anybody like Uncle Ken. Well, there might be, said Chucky and Gordy's father. Who? Said Gordy. What are you talking about? Asked Chucky. Well, I was actually thinking of you two boys. Huh? What do you mean? Asked Chucky. Well, boys, your Uncle Ken showed you by example how important it is to keep your word. And if you are faithful to the promises that you make to people, why, you can be a role model for others, just like he was for you. That's right, said their mother. And you know what else? It would be as if Uncle Ken's life was a road map for how you could live your lives. Wow, said Chucky, that's a great idea. I like it a lot, said Gordy. I'd like to be like my Uncle Ken.
3: Gordy and Chucky really looked up to their uncle, didn't they, Mr. Enium?
4: They certainly did.
3: I guess that's because he did the kind of things you could look up to.
4: Yes, he did. He was always faithful to his word.
3: Just like God always keeps his word.
4: Now that's a promise.
3: It's a

0: Well, hey, Josiah, come on up. Have a seat. So what are you doing here?
1: Well, I saw your truck outside, so I thought I'd come in and say hi.
0: Well, I thought that you were going to be helping Sue Lynn walk Mrs. Peter's dogs today.
1: Nah. That was yesterday.
0: But didn't you agree to help her for the entire week?
1: Well, yeah, but it's no fun, and you have to do really gross stuff.
0: Oh, like what?
1: Like poop scoop. Did you ever have to poop scoop?
0: No.
1: One day of that, and I'm finished with that. And besides, it's Sue Lynn's neighbor.
0: Oh, Josiah, that's not being very faithful. You've left Sue Lynn to do the whole job for the entire week all by herself.
1: What do you mean, faithful? What do God and faith have to do with Mrs. Peter's old dog?
0: Josiah, I didn't say that you don't have faith. I said that you weren't being very faithful.
1: Well, I didn't know how yucky it would be to walk the dog.
0: Josiah, I think that when you say that you're going to do something, you're supposed to keep your word.
1: Yeah, but when I said I'd help, I didn't know what it meant. So it's not my fault.
0: It doesn't matter, Josiah, whether you knew or whether you didn't know all the things that you were supposed to do. The thing is that you gave your word, and keeping your word is being faithful.
1: Faithful stuff is for grown-ups.
0: No, Josiah, that's not true. Faithfulness is important for both grown-ups and for children.
1: Oh, Mr. Stan, you're not any fun. I'm going home.
0: Oh, Josiah.
2: Hi, Rebecca. What are you doing?
3: Oh, hi there, Constable Howley. I'm just looking at this Bible quiz I got from Sunday school. But I'm just stuck on this one question.
2: Let me see. Maybe I can help you. Let's see. Okay. Well, let me see your pencil. You got this one right. Noah built the ark. You got the second one right. Moses led his people out of bondage. Let me see here. Okay. You got this one right. David slew the giant Goliath.
3: Oh, Constable Howie. I know those. I just don't get this one right here at the bottom. What does faithfulness mean?
2: Well, Rebecca, let's first define what faith means.
3: Okay. Faith is... Faith means that you... I don't know how to explain what faithfulness is.
2: All right. That's all right, Rebecca. Defining faith is sort of challenging. Hebrews 11 says that faith is the substance of things hoped for and the evidence of things not seen.
3: Okay, now I got it. So faith means that you believe in God, but you really can't see Him?
2: You may not see Him, but you are aware of His mighty acts, and you can feel Him right here in your heart.
3: Wow, Noah, Moses, and David were sure faithful people, weren't they?
2: They were absolutely fascinating men of faith.
3: They listened to what God told them to do, and they obeyed because they had faith in that God would lead them.
2: Now just think, Rebecca, if Noah didn't have faith in God to build the ark for his family and the animals, they would have all drowned. And if Moses didn't have faith in God to lead the children of Israel out of Egypt, they would have remained slaves, and even worse.
3: Well, what about David? He was just a little kid, and he had so much faith that he stood up against Goliath with that slingshot.
2: You're right about that.
3: Constable Howie, how do we show our faith nowadays?
2: Well, by witnessing to people about God whenever we get a chance.
3: And we can pray, we can sing songs, and we can go to church.
2: You're right about that.
3: Well, I've got to go now. Keep the faith, Constable Howie.
2: I sure will. You keep the faith too, Rebecca.
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0: understand.
1: I bet you are, but it's worth it, though.
0: Oh, for sure.
1: Hey, looks like we have some company, Sulin.
0: What? Oh, no one I know.
2: Aw, Sulin.
0: Mr. Stan, did you hear someone say my name?
2: I know you heard me.
0: Sounds a little bit like Josiah's voice, but it couldn't be. Josiah's a faithful friend, and this voice sounds like someone who doesn't know how to keep their word.
2: Okay, I'm sorry, Sulin. I was wrong.
0: And did you just discover that?
2: Well, no. Mr. Stan told me. And he said I wasn't being faithful to keep my word. At first, I was mad. 'Cause I knew he was right and it made me feel bad. Then, I got to thinking about it and, well, I've come to say I'm sorry.
0: Well, I'm not sure I want to forgive you.
1: Oh, wait a minute, Sulin. Now, if Josiah can come to you and say he's sorry, don't you think it's up to you to forgive him?
0: Do I have to?
1: Well, it would be the right thing to do. And besides, doesn't Jesus always forgive you when you say you're sorry to him?
0: Okay. I forgive you, Josiah.
2: Thank you.
1: That's better.
0: Oh, and guess what, Josiah? Mrs.
2: What?
0: Peter came home early today, and she said I had done such a good job that she doubled what she was going to pay me. Isn't that awesome?
2: You got double the pay?
0: Sure did. She said she wanted to reward me for being so faithful.
2: Oh!
0: What's the matter? Did I say something wrong?
2: Yeah.
3: You startled me. I thought you'd already gone home.
4: Well, I was almost home, and then I thought of you having to finish up all those sandwiches for tomorrow.
3: Oh, Carl, that is so nice of you. You know, I really could use a hand. I am so tired.
4: Well, here you go.
3: That's not exactly what I meant, Carl. How are you doing with learning how to work those puppets, anyhow?
4: Okay, I guess, but it takes a lot of work.
3: Oh, I can only imagine. You just continue being faithful, Carl, and you'll be a pro in no time.
4: Yeah, I remember everything you said today about faithfulness. Miss Charity, is God always faithful? I mean, doesn't he miss it every once in a while?
3: Oh, no, God is always, always faithful. He doesn't miss it. We can always count on him.
4: We can't always count on people, though.
3: Well, that is true. But we're only human, Carl. We make mistakes. God doesn't. Sometimes it may seem like God has let us down. Like when our prayers aren't answered the way that we think they should be. But we have to remember that God knows what's best for us. And he knows what to answer us and when to give us our answer as well. That's why he's so faithful. And you know what else? He wants us to learn to be faithful to him and to each other.
4: So just because I don't get the answer to my prayer in the way I wanted it, that doesn't mean that God let me down?
3: Exactly. We need to know that God knows exactly what we need, and we need to trust him to be faithful to give it to us.
4: Okay, I suppose I could try.
3: Oh, Carl, I am sure that God is so pleased with you.
4: Well, let's get those sandwiches done so we can both go home.
3: Okay, I'm almost done. Oh, and Carl, did I forget to mention how thankful I am that you came back?
4: Just being a faithful friend, Miss Charity.
3: Yes, you are, Carl, and thank you. Oh, want a hand?
4: Thank you.
3: Okay, let's go do the sandwiches.
4: Okay.

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2: Dare I try a new recipe on such an important occasion? Boys and girls, I'm in a real dilemma here. I have a party that I'm doing the baking for, and the hostess has asked me to make certain baked goods. Well, I found the recipes, but I've never made any of these things before. None of them look very difficult. But I don't know what to do. It's just such an important day. What would you do? I should just trust the Lord. Oh, but I'm having such a hard time. This is just such a big deal. I prayed about catering this party. Oh, do you know what it means to cater? It means that I'm cooking all of the food for the party. It's a very big job and a very important job, too. Oh, God, you're just really going to have to help me. I just don't know what to do. Oh, Carl, I know you think that I'm being a worrywart. And it's true, I am. Boys and girls, if this was one of you, I would tell you just pray and leave the results with God. Oh, but look at me. I'm a nervous wreck. And I know better.
3: So you're going to start to cook or stare at that recipe all day? Miss Charity, I have something for you.
2: Oh, you do? Oh, thank you, Carl. And you're right. I need to start cooking. Look at this, boys and girls. Carl, I don't know what I'd ever do without you. Why don't you have a seat, and we're going to learn all about trusting God.

0: 50? I've got 75 cents. How about you?
1: 50, 60, 80 cents.
0: I've got 80 cents.
2: Miss Charity?
3: Yes, Kayla?
2: How much is 80 plus 75?
3: 80 and 75, that's $1.55. Why? What did you need to know for?
1: We've got a problem.
3: You have a problem? What is it?
2: Our mother just had a baby boy.
3: A baby brother? That's not a problem. That's wonderful. But what does $1.55 have to do with your baby brother?
1: Lots.
2: Yeah, we want to buy him a present.
1: But we've barely got enough to buy a card.
2: Got any good ideas, Miss Charity?
3: Let me see. New baby brother. Nice present. $1.55. What to do? I've got it.
1: What?
3: Have you ever thought about making your baby brother a present?
2: Making him a present? But what?
1: Yeah, we can't sew or cook.
2: And he's just so little.
1: What do you mean we can make him something?
2: Yeah, like what?
3: Why don't you draw him a picture of yourself and give it to him?
2: Draw a picture of myself? Yeah, I could do that.
1: That's a great idea, Miss Charity. We'll be right back.
4: Hey, Farmer Shalom.
5: Why, Dusty?
4: Ever since you started feeding those geese, there's more and more each year. Boy, they must really like what you're feeding them.
5: I think it's more because they trust me. That's why they come back every year.
4: What is trust there, Farmer Shalom?
5: Well, trust is confidence or faith in someone or something. It's believing or really expecting them to do something for you. That's what trust is.
4: Oh, so the geese trust you because they know you're not ever going to hurt them?
5: Well, that's one way of looking at it. Yeah. It's kind of like when you were up on the barn that one time, and it was on fire, and you were afraid, and I told you to jump.
4: Oh, yeah. I was scared, but I knew you wouldn't let me fall or hurt myself.
5: That's right. It's like a child when they trust their parent, or a blind person when they trust their seeing eye dog,
4: yeah.
5: Or you when you trust the vet. The geese, they trust me.
4: Well, I trust you to feed me and take care of me.
5: I trust you to stay out of my petunias.
4: Or chase skunks.
5: You know what, though? There's even a better example of trust in the Bible, the trust that we have in God. I mean, the Bible tells us that he'll never leave us or forsake us, and that he holds us in the palm of his hands, and that he's always there to answer our prayers.
4: Well, I remember when you told me about that you trusted the Lord with all your heart and with all your mind and with all your soul. And that's a lot of trust, Farmer Shalom.
5: Well, yeah, it is. But I know that God's always going to be there to protect me, and you too, Dusty, and that he'll love me forever.
4: Trust is a good thing to have, then.
5: You can say that again.
4: Trust is a good thing to have.
5: That's good. No, that's enough. But trust is a good thing. And the opposite of trust is doubt and uncertainty, and there's no place for that on this farm.
4: Amen, Farmer.
5: You bet.
4: Let's go chase the geese.
5: Well, that's not such a good idea. I mean, that's like the skunks or when...

My name is Abby. I've come down here to Miss Charity's Diner to tell you about Miss Charity's Kids Club website. 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Remember,

0: Miss Charity?
1: Yeah, our mom loved it.
0: She even put our pictures in a frame.
2: Oh, that's really great. I'm so happy that everything's worked out for you.
1: Sometimes it's kind of hard to trust that things will work out. Right, Miss Charity?
2: That's true, Kayla. But when we put our trust in the Lord, we know that things will always work out in the end.
0: We got a little something for you too, Miss Charity.
1: Hope you like it.
2: What is it? What is it?
0: We made an extra picture of ourselves just for you.
1: Here you go.
2: Oh, they're beautiful. You girls did a wonderful job.
0: Now we still got one more little problem.
2: A problem? What's that? You have to learn how to change diapers?
0: Nope.
2: You have to learn how to feed your new baby brother?
0: Nope.
2: Okay, what is it then?
1: We have to figure out a way how to shorten his name.
2: Shorten his name? What is your baby brother's name?
0: Daniel Robert George Montgomery Cliff.
2: Oh, this might take a while, girls.

0: Mr. Bookworm. Ready when you are.
1: I'll be with you in just a minute. I forgot something.
0: Oh, Mr. Bookworm, you didn't forget your promise to me, did you?
1: Oh, my, will you look at that? I forgot to do something
0: back
1: here.
0: Oh, Mr. Bookworm, it's 12 o'clock. Remember your promise.
1: I'll be there in a minute. 60 or 70, maybe.
0: What did you just say?
1: Oh, what's the use?
0: Mr. Bookworm, you aren't trying to get out of taking me for lunch, are you?
1: I'm not trying to, but
0: my
1: wallet certainly is.
0: What are you talking about?
1: Well, you see, I kind of spent all my money on a trip to the bookstore.
0: Mr. Bookworm, you spent the money that you were going to use to take me out for lunch to go to the bookstore? Oh, sometimes you remind me so much of Gordy.
1: Huh? What do you mean by that, Mr. Radium?
0: Well, today, the way that you're using your money is just... Oh, Mr. Bookworm, it's story time. Boys and girls at home, would you like to listen in? Chucky, Gordy, come on down, boys. It's time for your allowance. Their father called from the bottom of the stairs. Well, it didn't take any time at all till they had come downstairs, and Chucky was always first, standing waiting for his allowance. What are you going to do with this allowance? His father asked. I know, said Chucky. Tithe, save, spend, trust. Well, that's very good, his father said, but what does that mean? Oh, that's easy, said Chucky. I tithe in the collection plate at Sunday school. I save some to my piggy bank. I spend some as pocket money. And I trust God with the rest. That's right, said his father. Well, he gave Gordy his allowance, and it was time to go to church. Chucky and Gordy decided that they were going to go ahead walking in front of their mom and dad. And when they got near Squeaker's Dollar Store, Gordy froze. Wow, he said, look at that. They've got the Rocket Zonker Decoder Watch. It's so cool. I want to have one, Chuck. How about we stop on the way home from church and see how much it is? Well, okay, Chucky agreed. That morning in Sunday school, when Mr. Earle passed the collection plate, Gordy didn't put anything in it. So, after Sunday school and church, Chucky and Gordy were walking back home, and they went in to Squeaker's Dollar Store. Gordy looked at the price tag. $9.29 plus tax. Hey, Chuck, how much money have you got? Well, said Chucky, I've got my whole allowance except for what I put in the Sunday school collection plate. Hey, Gordy, how come you've got all of the allowance that Dad gave you? Did you forget to put some in the collection plate? No, said Gordy, I didn't forget. I'll make it up next week. Come on, Chuck, let me have yours and then I'll have enough money to buy it. Well, I don't think that's a good idea, said Chuck. Oh, come on, look at it. It's got all those gadgets and it's so colorful. Oh, come on, Chuck, come on, please, please, please lend me your money. I'll pay you back next week. I got a really bad feeling about this, Chucky said, but he lent him the money. When they got home, their mom and dad were already there. How was Sunday school this morning, boys? Their father asked. Oh, it was really good, said Gordy, digging his hand deep into his pocket so his father wouldn't notice the watch. It was okay, Chucky said. Hey, boys, come here. You know how next week's your mom's birthday? I was thinking maybe after lunch we could go down to Squeaker's store and we could get her a birthday present. Let's put your allowances together and go buy her something nice. What do you think? I think we're in trouble, said Chucky. Really deep trouble, Gordy said. What are you talking about? Their father asked. Well, very slowly, Gordy pulled his arm out of his pocket and showed his father the watch. Oh, that's a shame, his father said. You know, by spending that money, Gordy, and not doing what you were supposed to do with it, you have missed three blessings. Three blessings, Dad? What do you mean? Well, the first blessing you missed was by giving a tithe to God's work. The second blessing you're going to miss is you aren't able to buy your mother a birthday present. And the third blessing is yours. Mine, said Gordy. Yes, son. You see, I went down to Squeaker's and I bought those decoder watches for you and Chucky. as a surprise. "Aw, man," said Gordy. "I wish I hadn't done that. Dad, I'll never do that again." "I know you won't. In fact, I'm sure you won't," said his father.
1: Wow, I think Gordy Sin certainly found him out.
0: It always does.
1: And if he would have only trusted in God, he would have gotten a robot Zonker decoder watch for nothing.
0: Yeah, the cost of sin can be high.
1: Trusting God sounds like a lot more exciting thing to do.
0: Oh, it is, because trusting in God and depending on Him means that your rewards never end.
1: Wow.
0: Mr. Bookworm, I'll take you out for lunch.
1: Oh, you have to, you know that.
0: I know.
2: So, I was kind of thinking that while you're gone, that I would take care of Timmy. Huh? Yeah, at my house.
3: No, I don't think so.
2: What? Of course I'm going to take care of him. Who else would you leave him with?
3: You have mistaken me for somebody else, buddy.
2: No, come on.
3: No way.
2: Sure.
3: No.
2: Oh, Mr. Dan.
3: Are you okay?
4: Yes.
2: Oh, wow. See, now, I could help Mr. Dan because I'm a good helper, taking care kind of guy. That's why I should take care of Timmy.
3: Well, then you take care of Mr. Dan, and I'll find someone else to take care of Timmy.
2: Oh, come on, Sue Lynn. You know I can be trusted.
3: I don't think so, Josiah.
2: Oh, come on. You said I was your best friend.
3: So?
2: So? Best friends trust best friends.
3: Why?
4: Why? Because if someone is your best friend, it should mean that you should be able to trust him. Why would you have a best friend if you can't trust them?
2: Yeah.
3: Mm-mm. No.
2: Okay, fine. Have it your way. Don't trust me. Some friend you are.
4: Sue Lynn, I think Josiah can be trusted.
3: But it's Timmy.
4: Who's Timmy?
3: Oh, he's only the cutest, most lovable...
2: And the wettest.
3: Josiah, how can you? How can I trust him with somebody who can say something like that?
4: Ugh. Well, who's Timmy?
3: My precious little black molly fish.
2: My precious little black molly fish.
3: He is so cute when he's swimming around, and he loves to eat little pellets, and he loves his favorite
4: rock. Well, Sue Lynn, I think Timmy is a little bit wet, don't you think?
2: Yeah.
3: Mr. Dan, you should be ashamed of yourself. You boys are so rude.
2: Aw, Sue Lynn, I'll take real good care of him. I'll feed him every day. Mm-hmm. And I'll make sure that his bowl is really clean. Mm-hmm. And then, and I won't even let the cat play with him.
3: What? See, he mentioned the cat word in the same sentence as my little Timmy. Ugh.
2: What? Ugh. What'd I say?
3: You want me to trust you. Ugh. You know what you said.
2: Girls.
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6: Hi, Bo. Hi, Constable Howie. Can I go use the telephone?
7: There goes Joel. Probably gonna go use the telephone to call some more people to blab my secret to.
8: Bo, didn't you see Joel wave at you when you rushed into the diner?
7: I saw him. I just don't feel like waving back.
8: What's the matter? Did you guys have a little tip?
7: No, I just don't feel like being friends with him anymore. I don't think I can trust him.
9: Well, maybe you guys should talk it over. You've been friends for a long time.
7: That's the problem, Constable Howie. Joel talks way too much. He told everybody at school my secret. Now they're all laughing at me.
9: Oh, you know, I had a friend that I thought told my secret, too.
7: Really?
9: Really. Well, I was just about your age, and I had this tremendous crush on this girl in my class named Marcia. She was the prettiest girl in our class. And when I thought my best friend told everybody about the crush I had on her, I was really, really angry.
7: Yeah, but Constable Howie, Joel told everybody at school that I still suck my thumb.
9: I guess that would be embarrassing, but did all the kids laugh at you and make lip-smacking sounds and sing silly songs like they did me every time they saw you?
7: Worse! Somebody drew a picture of me on the chalkboard with a gigantic thumb stuck in my mouth.
9: I guess that would be embarrassing. But do you want to know how embarrassed I was when I found out that my best friend really didn't tell my secret?
7: He didn't?
9: Nope. He didn't say a word to anyone, but I was so busy not trusting him and blaming him for something that he didn't do that I forgot what I did do.
7: What did you do, Constable Howie?
9: I was doodling on my binder, and I drew a heart, and I put Marcia's initials right across it. And I left it on the table, and the other kids saw it.
7: So that whole time you're mad at your friend, but he really didn't do anything?
9: Exactly.
7: Maybe I should have a little chat with Joel.
9: You know, Bo, I think that would be a good idea.
7: Hey, Joel, did you tell everybody at school that I still, thumb thing?
10: Oh, do you really think I'd do something like that to you?
7: Well, how'd everybody at school find out that I still suck my thumb?
10: Remember? A camp? In the summer?
7: Oh, and Corey caught me with my thumb in my mouth while I was sleeping? But he promised he wouldn't tell anybody.
10: Well, I guess he broke his promise.
7: I'm so very sorry, Joel, for blaming you for telling my secret, and I'm so sorry for not trusting you. I'm such a dope.
10: Sure are.
9: Okay, boys, okay. Let's just thank God for friendship and trust.
7: Thank you, God, for the power of trust, and thank you, Constable Howie, for telling me that story of your friend.
9: Well, you know, Bo, I'm just glad that you listened.
10: And I'm glad that I'm a trusted friend that knows how to keep a secret, even though it's not a secret anymore.
9: Okay, now let's just have one big thumbs up for trust.
11: I don't think Josiah will let the cat get your fishy. You know, you should really trust someone you call a friend. I think for added protection, we should pray together. Pray that Josiah will keep your fishy happy and safe.
2: Hey, we don't have to pray. I said I could be trusted.
11: Josiah, we can always pray. Jesus is our best friend, and I know that we can trust him too.
3: Hey, Mr. Nan. That's a good idea. I can always trust Jesus because I know he loves me.
11: That's right. And when we love someone, we don't want to hurt them. But because we're human, we make mistakes. And Jesus, he don't make mistakes. We can trust him 100% all the time.
2: Yeah.
3: Well, okay. If we pray, I'll leave Timmy with Josiah. But let's pray right now.
2: Okay.
3: Ready? Dear Jesus, thank you for my precious, beautiful, wonderful, adorable, simply talented, awesome. Okay, Black Molly. And please give Josiah some brains so that he can take care of my precious, wonderful...
11: Sue Lynn.
3: Okay, I take it back. Please help Josiah know just what my Timmy needs. And keep Josiah's yucky, horrible, untalented cat away from my baby.
2: Cat is not yucky.
4: Okay, you two, that's enough. You guys are always fighting. That's enough. Stop arguing.
2: Nothing yucky about my cat.
3: You gotta scoop his poop.
2: Yeah, right. And you got such a dumb strength.
12: Now, do you know what you're doing here? It is my fingers we're talking about.
13: Carl, don't you trust me? I would never do anything to hurt you on purpose.
12: It's not the on purpose hitting my finger I'm worried about. It's the accidental one.
13: Let's go. Ready? Carl! Okay, this isn't going to work. You give me the nail and I'll give you the hammer.
12: You trust me with a hammer in my hands?
13: Well, of course I would. You're my friend. You'd never intentionally hurt me.
12: Really? I don't think I'd trust anybody that much.
13: Well, Carl, you can trust God that much. He loves you so much, and he would never, ever, ever hurt you.
12: Well, I don't know, Miss Charity.
13: Carl, I'm shocked that I'm even hearing you say this. God is absolutely, positively trustworthy. Why, he even gave his son Jesus to die for our sins, so that we wouldn't have to be punished for them.
12: Well, I suppose if God would let his son die in my place, then he can be trusted not to do anything to hurt me, right?
13: That is so right. And you know what else? God even says that he'll take bad situations and he'll turn them into good situations. God says that his plans for us are for good and they're not for bad.
12: Okay, God I can trust. It's you and that hammer I'm worried about.
13: Okay, here you go. You take the hammer, I'll take the nail.
12: Nope. Here. If you trust me with the hammer, I guess I sort of trust you. Take back the hammer and give me the nail.
13: Okay, let's do this, Carl. You ready?
12: Ow! Ow!
13: Carl, I am so sorry! And after I got you to trust me, I'm so sorry.
12: Just kidding. Gotcha.
13: Here, Carl, hold the nail.
12: Uh-uh.
13: Come on, Carl, hold the nail.
12: I'm not gonna do it.

any day now. Explore the clues that suggest the rapture of the church could occur at any moment. Amir, a best-selling author and native Israeli, has a mission to help people around the world live with clarity and confidence in light of Christ's soon return. With Any Day Now, he provides a pocket

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1: 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And God has touched me frequently with His strength and His power. They've come quietly sometimes, and other times very forcefully. Sometimes it's come through His children, and sometimes it's come through a passage that I've read. And sometimes it's come through an event or a circumstance, and I found God touching sweetly my heart and saying again, I love you, David. Keep on keeping on.
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3: Good evening and welcome to World News Briefing. To understand Bible prophecy, we have to realize we're working with two timelines. One is a timeline in the Bible. It doesn't give dates, it gives signs. Then there is the locked timeline we live in. Tonight, we're going to explore that locked timeline, what's happening in the world economy through five major stories. One, the global economy. Two, unlocked the impossible deep oil in the Gulf of Mexico. Three, fusion is coming next year. Four, battery storage. And yes, friends, data centers in space. Tonight will help us understand how America is tearing down the old monetary system, rebuilding a new global economic economy, one where the U.S. dollar is the center of value in a new world market controlled by the United States through manufacturing, tariffs, and trade agreements. Question, is America Babylon? We're going to discuss that. We're going to analyze these ideas tonight, and we're going to look at how the global markets are changing in such a radical way. Let's get started with a three-minute story on the global economy.
4: Washington is no longer just the biggest player in the global economy. It is rewriting the rules the rest of the world has to play by. 18 months after the White House tore up the old tariff playbook, average American import duties sit around 11 to 12%, five times the rate at the start of 2025. A Supreme Court ruling in February knocked out the first legal basis. The administration rebuilt the wall under older trade statutes, and the strategy did not change. Tariffs are now a bargaining chip as much as a tax. Nearly 20 so-called reciprocal deals have been struck, covering more than half of world GDP. Partners from Europe and Japan to Vietnam and Argentina have opened markets, dropped digital taxes, or accepted clauses that pull them closer to American export controls and farther from China. That is the second shift, the map of trade itself. Direct United States-China goods trade is down about 30%. China is no longer America's largest deficit partner for the first time since 2000. The work has not vanished. It has moved to Mexico, to ASEAN, to Taiwan, whose shipments of chips and servers into the United States jumped sharply this year as the AI build-out roared. And that boon is the third force. America added roughly half the world's new data center capacity last year. AI-related investment is contributing around a percentage point to U.S. growth. Hyperscalers are on a path toward $1 trillion of capital spending. The demand is pulling semiconductors, power equipment, and metals across the Pacific, even as tariffs try to push other grids home. The dollar still sits at the center. It accounts for well over half of official reserves and almost 90% of foreign exchange trades. But the privilege is being tested. Partners are building other payment rails. Investors still need treasuries, and they are being asked to absorb a much larger pile of American debt. None of this is cost-free. Tariffs raise prices. Courts keep circling the legal ground. Manufacturing share of the U.S. economy has not staged a dramatic rebound. And a more fragmented trading system is slower and more expensive for everyone, including the country writing the new rules. The United States is using market size, technology, energy, and the

0: dollar to force a rearrangement that used to happen only after wars or crashes. Whether that produces a more secure American industrial base or simply a more divided global economy is the argument of the next decade. Alyssa Green, Washington. Back to you, Dennis.
1: President Richard Nixon made a brilliant economic move when he took the U.S. dollar off the gold standard. He then convinced OPEC to buy and sell energy only in dollars. That forced countries to purchase newly printed dollars in order to buy oil. It was a brilliant move. It let the United States grow the dollar across an expanding global economy. The problem came later. Politicians realized that the more dollars they printed, the more foreign governments had to buy and hold those dollars. Their economies became backed and tied to the U.S. dollar. For the last 20 years, some governments have even tried to bypass the dollar. If that ever succeeded, it could trigger a global collapse of the U.S. dollar. Now, the Trump administration, along with a new timeline in technology, is changing the picture. America is becoming the world leader in oil production. With the control of Venezuelan reserves, the largest in the world, U.S. reserves, and billions of barrels unlocked deep in the Gulf of Mexico, oil reserves we could not reach because of depth and extreme pressure. At this moment in history, engineers and scientists have found a way to safely tap deep, high-pressure, 20,000 pound per square inch reserves. America is becoming the leader in oil and energy, moving past the Middle East. This three-minute story on how 20,000 pound deep ocean reserves, unreachable until now, are finally being tapped.
0: In the Gulf of Mexico, the oil industry has crossed a line it spent more than a decade trying to reach, 20,000 pounds per square inch. That is the pressure now being contained, controlled, and produced from reservoirs once written off as unreachable. To put that number in context, tap water is about 60 psi. A car tire is 35. Specialized structural concrete fails at roughly half of 20,000. These wells sit miles below the seafloor, in water more than a mile deep, at pressures a third higher than the industry's previous deep water standard of 15,000 psi. In August 2024, Chevron and partner Total Energies started production at Anchor, about 140 miles off Louisiana, in 5,000 feet of water. Anchor is the world's first floating production facility designed and rated for 20,000 psi. Peak output is expected at 75,000 barrels of oil and 28 million cubic feet of gas a day, with a field life of about 30 years. Recoverable resources are estimated near 440 million barrels of oil equivalent. The wells were drilled by Tria's Ocean's Deepwater Titan, an eighth-generation drillship delivered with two 20,000 psi blowout preventers, high-pressure risers, and a 3 million-pound hook load. Sister ship Deepwater Atlas followed with similar upgrades. These rigs can work in 12,000 feet of water and drill to 40,000 feet. The hardware on the seabed matters just as much. New ram-type blowout preventers, wellhead connectors, subsea trees, and choke-and-kill systems had to be designed, fatigue-tested, and qualified to API standards for high-pressure, high-temperature service. Chevron's program alone ran more than 100 hardware qualification tests and hundreds of materials tests, plus hundreds of third-party reports for American regulators. Why push this far? Analysts say 20K technology could put roughly 2 billion barrels of previously inaccessible Gulf oil within reach, and as much as 5 billion barrels if similar plays in Brazil, West Africa, and elsewhere follow. Fields discovered 20 years ago and shelved for lack of equipment are now moving. Safety is the other half of the story. After the 2010 Macondo blowout, regulators tightened the rules. In 2024, the Bureau of Safety and Environmental Enforcement issued new requirements specifically for projects above 15,000 psi, or 350 degrees Fahrenheit. Industry groups also developed 20K capping stacks and source control plans for a loss of containment event. More projects are lining up. Beacon Offshore's Shenandoah Field uses the same class of equipment. BP has sanctioned Kaskida, a high-pressure discovery from 2006 that was parked until the technology existed. Shell and others have additional 20K hubs in the pipeline. 20,000 pounds of pressure is no longer a theoretical limit. It is producing oil in the Gulf of Mexico today. The question for the next decade is how far and how safely the industry takes the next frontier. Alyssa Green, Gulf of Mexico. Back to you, Dennis.
1: As the world grows more dependent on electrical power, fossil fuels are not the long-term future. We're entering a new day. You've heard me talk about fusion. The mystery of fusion has been solved. Next year, small fusion plants will begin operating. Within 10 years, large fusion generating plants will be under construction, clean energy at scale. Think about this. A simple glass of water holds hundreds of barrels of oil. That is abundant energy with fusion. America will expand technically, building more data centers, electrical vehicles, autonomous robots. This technological revolution will demand massive amounts of electricity. We're living in a special timeline in history. Everything is coming together just as the signs in the Bible predicted. Watch this 3-minute story on how we have achieved fusion. My friend, the dream of science is now reality. Economical, abundant electricity.
0: This is the energy that lights the stars. After 70 years of patient science, fusion is no longer a distant dream. In laboratories and factory halls from Massachusetts to Cataraqu, from Tennessee to Hebei, engineers are assembling machines designed to do what the sun does, fuse light nuclei and release vast energy from almost nothing. The fuel is deuterium, drawn from seawater, and tritium, which can be bred inside the reactor itself. A glass of water holds the energy of hundreds of barrels of oil. There is no runaway chain reaction, no carbon dioxide, and far less long-lived radioactive waste than conventional fission. 2022 was the year the physics argument ended. At the National Ignition Facility in California, lasers squeezed a tiny fuel capsule until it produced more energy than the pulse that started it, ignition. The result has been repeated and improved. Now the race is industrial. In southern France, the International ITER project has 2/3 of its vast tokamak core in place. Assembly is running ahead of a revised schedule. First plasma is planned for the mid-2030s. In Massachusetts, Commonwealth Fusion Systems is building Spark, a compact tokamak using high-temperature superconducting magnets. First plasma is targeted for 2027, with a bid to produce more power than it consumes. A 400-megawatt plant, ARC, is planned for Virginia in the early 2030s. Technology firms have already signed offtake agreements. Helion Energy says it intends to supply electricity to a major customer before the decade is out. Private capital has poured in. The industry raised more than $4 billion in a single year, and more than $14 billion since 2021. The United States has published a national roadmap for commercial power in the mid-2030s. Britain is advancing STEP, China is building new devices, Tennessee has issued a commercial fusion license. What would a world with cheap, abundant fusion look like? Power plants the size of a city block, sited almost anywhere, running day and night. Electricity plentiful enough that desalination plants turn seawater into drinking water on a continental scale. Synthetic fuels for ships and aircraft made without oil. Indoor farms and factories that no longer compete with homes for scarce power. Data centers that do not force nations to reopen coal plants. Perhaps, later, rockets that leave Earth with fusion drives. That world is not here yet. The first plants must still prove they can breed their own tritium, survive years of neutron bombardment, and do so at a price the market will accept. Many timelines have slipped before, but the old joke that fusion is always 30 years away is wearing thin. Governments, investors, and engineers now treat it as a construction problem, not a physics problem. If they are right, children born this year may grow up in an age of energy abundance that our generation can only describe. Back to you, Dennis.
1: With advances in battery technology, it is now not only possible, it is achievable for electrical power plants to run at lower power levels during the day, replenish massive battery storage packs at night. This makes the power plant extremely efficient. It also opens portable storage for electric vehicles, drones, and even your house appliances. These devices can be charged when demand is low and power is abundant. All of this is possible with the latest technology in battery development and design. Yes, we're living in a future our ancestors dreamed of. Watch this story on how this is being achieved.
0: This is Alyssa Green. For a decade, the electric car story has been about one thing, the battery. Over the next 10 years, that battery is about to change again. Cheaper, safer, and in some cases, no longer made of lithium at all. Start with cost. Lithium ion cells have already plunged. Lithium iron phosphate, LFP, is now the workhorse, averaging around $50 to $55 a kilowatt hour. That chemistry does not need nickel or cobalt. It is why more affordable electric cars exist at all, and why giant factories in Michigan and Georgia are spinning up LFP lines for the grid as well as the driveway. Then comes sodium. Sodium is cheap, everywhere, and it does not burn the way lithium can. Energy density is still lower, so it will not win the long-range luxury race. But for city cars, delivery vans, and warehouse-sized storage farms, it is arriving now. CATL and BYD are already making sodium cells at scale in China. In the United States, Peak Energy is aiming grid systems at 2027. Analysts who once treated sodium as a curiosity now put it at roughly a fifth of deployments by 2030 and more than a third by 2035. Silicon is the quiet upgrade inside lithium packs. Mix 10 to 20% silicon into the anode, and you get more range and faster charging from the batteries we already know how to build. 10 minutes toward 80% is no longer a slide deck promise. It is showing up in production cars. Solid state is the headline everyone wants. Replace the liquid electrolyte with a solid ceramic or sulfide, and you can pack more energy, cut fire risk, and charge harder. Toyota is still targeting first cars in 2027 or 28. Samsung SDI has named the second half of 27 at Ulsan. QuantumScape is running a pilot line with Volkswagen. CATL and BYD plan small batch solid state around the same window. McKinsey puts early solid state cells near 400 to 450 watt hours per kilogram by 2030, with costs still around $100 a kilowatt hour, so first use will be premium. Do not confuse a launch date with a takeover. Full-scale solid-state is widely expected after 2030. Semi-solid and hybrid cells fill the gap. Lithium-ion phosphate keeps the mass market honest on price. Sodium takes the cheap, safe, stationary work. The payoff is not just longer drives. Cheaper packs mean cheaper cars and cheaper home storage. Safer chemistries ease the insurance and fire code fight. Less dependence on lithium and cobalt takes pressure off a handful of mines. Bloomberg NEF expects global stationary storage to grow about 12-fold over the next decade. That is solar after dark, wind when it drops, and a grid that can finally absorb the generation we already know how to build. None of this is automatic. Solid-state timelines have slipped before. Sodium still has to beat LFP on cost at scale. Factories take years, but the direction of travel is no longer a debate. The next 10 years will not deliver one miracle battery. They will deliver a stack of them, each aimed at a different job. That is the story from the pack. Back to you, Dennis.
1: Data centers and space. We need to understand this. This is the foundation futurists have fantasized about. It's becoming reality. In the next few years, data centers will leave the ground. This is not a sci-fi movie. While most people are unaware, science and engineering have already built the technology to place computing in orbit. Powered by the sun, independent of Earth's grid, land, and water. Once again, America is leading the way with the help of SpaceX. Watch this little story.
0: This week, the race to put data centers in space takes a real step off the pad. On the 1st of October, Google is scheduled to launch an experimental satellite called MVP, on a SpaceX Falcon 9 from Vandenberg. It carries four TPU chips, about the power of one Earthside server, and it will try to answer simple AI queries from orbit. Why leave the ground? Data centers already strain land, power, and water. The U.S. Energy Department projects they could take up to 12% of American electricity by 2028. In the right sun-synchronous orbit, solar arrays can harvest near constant sunlight, several times more power than the same panels on Earth, with far less cooling water. The work is AI compute, training and inference on specialized chips. StarCloud flew an NVIDIA H100 in November 2025 and trained a small model in orbit. Axiom has placed edge compute nodes in low Earth orbit. SpaceX has filed for a huge constellation. China already flies a small computing fleet. This is not a full data center yet. Google calls it a test. Analysts say commercial scale is more likely in the early to mid-2030s if launch costs keep falling. But the clock starts Thursday. Back to you, Dennis.
1: When we study prophecy, we interpret the signs. We are living in a timeline where those signs have become reality, leading towards the last days in a global government. God showed us these signs, not so we could change the world, but so we could understand His word is true, so we could share His message that His Son came to save. We should not be afraid. We should look forward to the privilege of living in such a time as this. And friends, so much wealth is coming into the United States. Trillions of dollars in manufacturing. We're becoming the world leader in oil, and everybody wants to trade with America. And think about this. In Alaska, through oil production, every citizen in Alaska gets a royalty check, something like $3,000 plus a year for each citizen. The thoughts are now that America, with all this revenue, will be able to pay down its debt. Yes, pay down a $40 trillion debt. And not only pay down the debt, but remove income tax, and literally each citizen in the United States receiving a check for around $5,000 a month. I find that interesting that that type of talk is going around, because that is what Satan will be doing at the end. And America is setting up this economic system. And that brings me to the point I remember as if it was yesterday, having dinner with the late Pastor Chuck Smith, talking about America. His thought was this: the reason America is not listed in prophecy is that the rapture of the church would remove so many from this nation that it could no longer function. America is changing the global economy through technology. Every country will depend on its partnering with America in such a way that the stage is being set for those last days. My thought is this one, still debated in town halls and prophecy symposiums. Question: is America Babylon? God bless and good night.
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1: Welcome to Behind the Cameras. This is a little update for the month of October. And I mentioned in September Now, we're basically, we hit about 190-some countries, but ones that were what we called certified into. In September, we were at, I want to make sure I say the right number here, at 135. And we are now, I can announce, we're at 167. We're almost getting fibered or satellite in to almost every country. We're getting close. I believe these are the end times, friends, and God is good. And these are areas where people are actually getting to hear the teachings of Jesus Christ. It's just so inspiring. I'm not a teacher, but I know that we all can get the message out from these great teachers we have on his channel. And Israel, I know a lot of you are concerned because we have the second studio now in Israel. We had to do this because the original one with buildings over there, they're different and they have to go through this kind of certification thing. So it's going to take about a year, they said, for it to be upgraded to these new standards. So we've gotten this other facility and they're working on it, but we have this lag and Tom Hughes is over there and we were hoping to do a live show, but we thought it might be risky because we don't know if both studios would be, the one's not ready and the other one might be, the power might be turned off any time now. And so keep that in prayer, but it is going well. And speaking of Israel, we have two programs that will be coming to his channel. One is one of ours that we will be producing as soon as the second studio is done. And it's called This Week in Israel. And our host will be Brian Perez. And it's all about Israel. And it will be enjoyable. Another one is a program from Israel. And I don't want to get a little head in the weeds. I'll wait a little bit later so I can announce that. But they right now are in the production of doing that program. And also, I had a little note here. I would like to mention real quick, you're coming into Christmas, and this is when crime and house break-ins really start to climb. And you're seeing statistics, I call them woke statistics, that they're telling you to turn off your lights, that thieves don't like it when a house is dark, because they don't know what's lurking. Well, it's just the opposite, friends. You go home to a dark house, you don't know who's lurking in the bushes. And thieves are like cockroaches. They scurry with light. That's why all of our studio buildings and every government building and every store and retail, they're lit up like a Christmas tree when they're closed. It keeps them away. And what's going on is, if you look at statistics from the 50s, 60s, and 70s, it'll show when they started putting in more street lights and people put on their lights, crimes would go down in the neighborhood. They started around the 1800s, early 1800s, before electricity, they would put in gas lights. They started putting them on the streets, and crime went down because it lights up the streets and the cockroaches scurry away. So don't listen to this woke stuff. Keep your porch light on at night. Light your house up. And if you go on vacation, get a couple of those lights that one room turns on for a while and then another room back and forth. But don't keep your place dark. And friends, it's about time for me to go, but I really want to say this to just you partners. Oh, God bless you, and thank you for being all these years with us, supporting us, and helping us to be able to get these great teachers. I'm not a teacher, you aren't a teacher, but we sure can help these great pastors get their message into all these countries. I believe that this is part of the end times, and God is using us in a mighty way because we're now getting into countries that there isn't a missionary that would dare step into. May God richly bless you. If something important comes up in October, I'll give you another behind the camera.

0: So who we're going to bring on is one of my good friends, Dr. Mike Spaulding, and he serves as the pastor of Calvary Chapel of Lima in Ohio. He hosts the Soaring Eagle radio program, if you haven't heard that, but you should. You should plug into this. He's fantastic. He's a frequent conference speaker. He's the author of more than 25 books. Think about that, guys, on faith, prophecy, and practical living. And just me knowing Mike, man, he is a pioneer in the prophecy world. He is one of the guys I look to get information from, because he's been on the cutting edge for years. And so he is somebody you want to tap into. His latest books, you want to make sure you get Prayers and Proclamations for the Christian Warrior, Volume 2, that just came out in March of this year, 2026. And another one that should pique everyone's interest, because we are fighting this right now, is Replacement Theology. It's Root, Fruit, and Consequence for the Jewish People and the Nation of Israel, that came out in November of 2025. So please welcome my good friend, Dr. Mike Spaulding. Mike, good to have you, my friend.
1: Brandon, good to see you again, brother, and pray for you often, because you are on the cutting edge and the front lines.
0: I appreciate it. Well, it's good to know that we're in the same trenches together, Mike. You know, we have this remnant that has developed, obviously, of leadership, if I want to call it. I don't know what you would call it, but it's pastors like you and me, and Tom Hughes, Olivier Melnick, and Jan Markell, and different folks. And we're in this circle trying to alert everybody, hey, look, this is what's going down. The table is getting set. And Mike, let me ask you this question on a personal level. How long have you been doing prophecy? I mean, you're way ahead of the game than I am, but how many years has the Lord been leading you in this?
1: So came out of the gate, really, Brandon, in 1983. It's hard to fathom that, how that happened. And I tell people that right off the bat, when I got saved, I was introduced, and this is supernaturally driven, I was introduced to people like Dave Hunt.
0: Yeah, sure. Absolutely.
1: Tom McMahon, Chuck Missler.
0: Yes. Yes.
1: And so I was consuming the things that they were putting out. And there were few and far between people that I could talk to about what I was learning and seeing. And then, of course, just like you, Brandon, I take it back to the scriptures. Whatever they're telling me, okay, where can I find that? Where can I see this? And compared to the scriptures, it's like, oh my goodness, they're spot on. So Pretty much right out of the gate.
0: Okay.
1: I've been with Calvary Chapels for almost 30 years now. And so Pastor Chuck, big on prophecy.
0: Yeah.
1: It's, I would say this, Brandon, it is absolutely essential for pastors today, and I know there are a lot of folks that are deaf to this, but I'm going to say it anyway. It is absolutely essential for pastors today to know what the prophetic scriptures are saying, and then to be able to see how those things, at least in type, if not in fact, are coming to pass. And I think that's one of the issues that we face today. I know you see it. Pastors just aren't teaching the prophetic scriptures today. And there's a number of reasons why that is true, and maybe we'll get into that in this conversation.
0: Well, hey, before we get into the particulars of things that are going on, I'd like to get your theory on that. I have my own theories. Give me some of the top 3-4 reasons why you think pastors are not teaching it. What have you seen in 30 years, Mike?
1: So I've seen a lot of compromise. I've seen folks that are trying to, this is a misconception among some pastors. Listen, the people that the Lord has brought under your watch care are his people.
0: Amen.
1: Your people.
0: Amen.
1: So stop trying to protect and think you own those people, that they can't listen to any other voices or do it. So there's compromise. There's a misunderstanding about the call of a pastor. We are to shepherd people, but Brandon, as you well know, that means sometimes people aren't going to agree with the direction that God has led us and the things that we teach, and they're just going to disappear. And guess what? That's okay, because the Lord's going to bring others that he's been speaking to their hearts, and he'll place them under your watch care. So that's the first thing, compromise. And then I think it's the, I just posted an article on my Substack page the other day, and it takes on this very issue of apostasy. Is it apostasy or is it apathy? Is it doctrinal agnosticism, or what is it exactly that's going on?
0: Right.
1: And I think we can appeal to the parable of the sower and the seeds when Jesus said that the cares of the world, and this is a key phrase that a lot of folks miss in that parable, the cares of this world and the deceitfulness of riches will what? Choke out the word. It'll choke. So we get our eyes on all kinds of different things, and we allow the things of this world to rise up that list of priorities that we spend our time and energy on. And consequently, all of those spiritual disciplines that we should be practicing and encouraging others to practice, they start sliding down the list. Pretty soon they're not even on the list. So there's an apostasy that's going on that's aided and abetted by a widespread, deep deception. We knew that was coming. I'm so very blessed, grateful for people like you and others. As I look down the trenches and I see these pastors standing and speaking, I'm so grateful for that, Brandon. But we're in a day now where the call to arms has been issued. We see it. And now, are you going to stand in the armor that God has provided, or are you going to cower? Are you going to recoil? Are you going to fade into the background? Well, as for me and my house, we're going to serve the Lord. We're going to move forward, and we're going to embrace the challenge of the day, which is, as we said before, equip God's people for what is now and what is coming. And the scripture is our reference always.
0: Amen. Amen. Couldn't agree more. So again, one more thing I want to pick your brain as a pastor about this. So we've seen a number of hot button issues come along in the church that has, I don't know what you want to call it, exposed, I guess that would be the word, exposed the condition of the church, right? And we have seen with the COVID shutdowns, the vaccines, and then we saw with Israel. Mike, do you think, I mean, we can be raptured tonight. We're pre-tribulational, so with rapture's imminent, but let's just say the Lord tarries for a little bit longer. Do you think there's going to be other dividing issues in the church that the Lord will use to kind of separate the wheat and the chaff? And what do you think that what could happen?
1: Yeah, I think it's already here. Israel right now is the wedge, in my opinion. As I survey what's going on today, the divide is those who understand biblically. And when I say Israel, listen, I've heard you say this a number of times. Other folks that I respect, we don't agree with everything that the nation of Israel, their government, says or does.
0: Right.
1: Stop using that straw man argument to attack what the Bible says about Israel. So for me, it's Israel. I see that as the great divide. But even beyond that, Brandon, what I see today is the rotten fruit of not understanding history. Generally speaking, the different philosophic movements that have given rise to some of the mindsets that Christians have today, and I'm talking primarily about postmodernism. Postmodernism birthed plural religious secular pluralism, which has led to this coexist movement, which has led to the "he gets us" nonsense.
0: Yeah, right.
1: Which it's led to. And the reason why that gains ground in the church and among Christians is because they've co-opted our language. So love and justice and all of these things, we hear them. So, oh yeah, those are Christian virtues. Those are Christian values. And so we can support this. Like, no, they've actually redefined what those mean to make them applicable to the devil's agenda that he's bringing in today. Mm. And so that's a big issue in the church. Christians don't know the history of the movements that has birthed this new worldview that is challenging Christian theism, and that's postmodernism. So deconstruction, you know, higher criticism, I've made this comment before, Brandon, the higher criticism of the 19th century rose out of Europe and
0: sure.
1: came over here in no time.
0: Yeah.
1: That really was a form of postmodern literary deconstruction. It was just applied within a biblical context. So where they began to question everything. There's nothing wrong with asking questions. The problem is when it begins to hollow out your faith.
0: Yeah.
1: That's what it's done to a good many Christians. They don't trust the Word of God anymore. They don't think that it has any value for them and their lives. And so they're kind of rudderless. They're rudderless on this ocean of deception, and nothing good's going to come of that. So that and several other things that I see today that cause me great concern. And that's why I take every opportunity to speak on these things, as I know you do, and try to help people understand, connect the dots for them so they'll understand what's happening. Why are we seeing this today? Well, this is why. There was something that preempted that. There was something that brought that in, and now we're seeing the rotten fruit. Now, I know you want to touch on this. That rotten fruit today is taking the form of Islam. I'm trying to stop calling, using an adjective or descriptor. I'm trying to stop saying radical Islam. No, Islam.
0: Islam. Yep.
1: Islam. Period.
0: I agree with you.
1: Has within it those seeds that will germinate eventually. Any Muslim that follows Islam, the teachings of the Quran, the Hadith, the Sirah, if they follow those teachings, they're going to end up seeing you and me as infidels that are worthy of one of two things, extermination or subjection. Those are the only options. And the great deception today that I see in the church is that they think, well, Islam, it's okay. They're our neighbors. They share values and they share nothing. There are no values within Islam. We're talking about a faith system here, friends, that supports and advocates for female genital mutilation.
0: Yeah.
1: As a system. So you tell me how that is compatible with Christianity or with American values. Well, it isn't. I'll shut up and let you go, Rick, because
0: No, I love it.
1: Go on and on and on.
0: No, let's go right into that, because I think that's the vacuum that's been left in the hollowing out of Christianity, as you mentioned, Mike. And so what's filling it is this woke tolerance, critical race theory, all this other stuff that allows Christians, I guess, the wrong mentality of not seeing the threat of Islam, thinking, well, we're going to give them freedom of religion. We need to be tolerant. We need to be accepting. We need to be diverse. You know, all those DEI terms that Christians actually adopt, like you said, they've co-opted our words to say tolerance. Mm-hmm. Well, tolerance, for like gray areas, personal preferences is fine. That's a virtue. But tolerance in the face of truth versus lies, that's a disaster. And
1: yes.
0: And so let me ask you this. Are Christians just simply too naive about Islam and not understanding the real threat? Are they not paying attention to what's happening in Europe, Mike? Why are American Christians, we're seeing this all over our United States, they're running for Congress and different Senate positions. They're taking over Dearborn, Michigan and different places. What's happening? Are we not seeing this, Mike?
1: So they are taking advantage of American freedoms and liberties. There's nothing that says they can't run for office.
0: Right.
1: And they are.
0: Now,
1: the issue there is that the people that they're representing need to understand, well, you're not a candidate I'm going to support. You don't believe anything that I believe. Why would I vote for you? Well, how do they get around that, Brandon? Well, they import immigrants and they plant them in districts in concentrated numbers. I mean, Ilhan Omar would not even be in the House if not for immigration policy under previous administrations, especially the Obama and Biden administrations,
0: right,
1: where they created that congressional seat just for her. Now, not her by name, but a candidate of her values.
0: Yeah.
1: They're doing that deliberately all across America. Now, so we can't stop them. from running, but we can expose them. We're supposed to do that.
0: Right.
1: Ephesians tells us to expose the darkness any place you see it. And that presents another problem, doesn't it, Brandon? Because you know a lot of folks, I know a lot of folks, they wouldn't touch politics or that realm, that space with a 10-foot pole. And I'm saying that you are bequeathed that freedom and that privilege and that right and that responsibility to elect those who are supposed to represent you. As Americans, that's our right and privilege. As a Christian, we should really be interested in that, because the people that you send there are going to shape national values. Christians taking a hands-off approach to politics is nonsensical in the extreme. I don't understand where people come up with this idea. We should be very interested in who is going to represent us, what kind of policies, what kind of laws. Now, the problem, of course, is this, Brandon. We live in a day and an age when lobbyists and those with lots and lots of money, they're buying legislation. That's what it amounts to. So that brings me back to the Islamists. That's what's happening today in American politics. The Islamists are buying seats, and they are going to push their legislation.
0: Well, the thing about it, as you pointed out, and you've seen some of the examples of El Sayed or Mamdani in New York, and they're getting significant positions. I mean, think about Mamdani, a self-avowed Islamicist who wants a global infatada. Mm-hmm. He's the mayor of New York City, our financial capital of the world. And what I've been looking at is now we're starting to see that a lot of these candidates are coming from deep pockets of people pouring money. And obviously, that a lot of those deep pockets are coming from oil-rich Muslim countries.
1: Yes.
0: And so that's significant that you're pointing out about the voting. And Mike, let me ask you this as far as the voting concern, as far as Christians, because, yeah, we're going to have to step up to the plate. I mean, that's the easiest thing to do is vote. And yet, in Trump's election, it was the lowest voter turnout among evangelicals we have ever seen. They just weren't there. And it wasn't evangelicals that put Trump in office. They didn't show up. Another example, Frisco, Texas. 90% of the Muslims came out and voted in Frisco, Texas, but only 22% of evangelicals even showed up to vote in Frisco, Texas. If we keep doing that, we're going to lose. Why do you think Christians are so apathetic? What's happening?
1: Well, we could appeal to, prophecy, Brandon. We could say, sure. Well, you know, this is probably one of the primary reasons why the United States is not seen prophetically. I mean, you know, I've heard the arguments of you, the daughter of Babylon, so on and so forth. And it might be one of the reasons why, because politically we've become neutered as a force for good, as a friend of Israel.
0: Yeah.
1: Because we've allowed these anti-American, anti-Jewish elements into this country, that could be one reason. Okay. It could be prophetically that this is falling in line. I happen to believe that, and I'm not date setting, I happen to believe we're getting pretty close.
0: Yeah.
1: To the return of Jesus. And so what's going to happen? What precedes that? Well, birth pangs and labor pains precede that. And so prophetically, we could say, yeah, everything's getting moved around in order for the return of Christ. And again, I'm not date setting,
0: sure.
1: But it sure seems to me, as I survey all this, Brandon, it sure seems to me that America is being cut down at the knees. We're losing our will to address evil.
0: Yeah.
1: We won't stand up as pastors. broad brushstroke generalized statement. Pastors sure. won't stand up and speak against Islam for fear of being seen. Well, you're just a hateful bigot. You're sure. an Islamophobe. You're this and you're that. And there are too many pastors out there that are falling down on the job. I'll be kind.
0: That's not really kind. But so, the same is true, Mike. Let me shift to another paradigm problem. And it's not just Islam, but it's the red-green axis. We got the rise of communism, and they call themselves democratic socialists, and they're winning primaries. And we already have, you know, Bernie Sanders, AOC, and all these other people. And so now we're seeing, wait a second, we're seeing the rise of communism? I thought we dealt with that with the Cold War and the end of that. But here we are again, Mike. And is that another problem we're having as well in our country?
1: It is. And the reason for that is multi-pronged. First of all, they're outworking the R's and the D's at the grassroots level. They're knocking on doors. Yeah. They've got phone banks. They're sending out mail. They're doing everything necessary within the precincts that they've targeted and the districts that they've targeted to ensure victory. The R's aren't doing it. And the Dems, I mean, almost every week, I read a new article where an incumbent Democrat, 30 years in the House or whatever, is defeated in a primary by a candidate that's aligned with, supported financially by the Democrat Socialists of America. And as you pointed out, Brandon, that's just basic communism, folks. It's just Marxism 101. They'll tell you anything that they think you want to hear. But once they are in power, sounds a lot like the Islamists, doesn't it? Once they're in power, then the mask comes off and you get the real version of what they're all about. This is totalitarianism. This is setting up, in my view, it's part and parcel of the beast system that's being erected right in front of our eyes. That's going to be in place when the man of lawlessness arrives on the scene. These things shouldn't surprise us, but listen, even saying that, Brandon, I know some people are probably throwing up their hands and saying, well, if that's the case, what in the world can we do about it?
0: Yeah.
1: Well, you can do everything about it.
0: Yeah.
1: We are instructed to occupy till Christ comes. That means we are to move forward offensively, defensively in positions and situations if we have to, but offensively, we are to take ground for the Lord Jesus. And taking ground, I'm not talking about geography. I'm talking about the souls of men and women.
0: Amen.
1: We have to advance the gospel, stay focused on that. It's the truth of the gospel, Paul, Romans 1:16. That's the power of God. It's the gospel. If we want to see our nation changed, then hearts need to be changed first. So pastors need to get on board and get with the program if we're going to see change in America.
0: Well, and you hit on a good subject, because we're now allowing, you know, Islam to take over. We're letting communism take over. And let's go back to the church, since you mentioned that. We talked about why the churches or the pastors themselves won't talk about this, but there's also, Mike, you've been pastoring for all these years, 30-something years or whatever. What changed in the last 30 years with how the old school, I mean, you were trained by Chuck Smith, you know, verse by verse, line by line, book by book. And that's how I was trained. Then I saw something change. And I don't know what to say. This paradigm changed to where our services on Sunday morning became more evangelistically driven rather than equipping the saints. Mm-hmm. And it seemed like everything kind of shallowed out and watered down, and that became the new norm. Did that contribute to why Christians are ill-equipped? I mean, what was that about versus the old time pastors were, hey, let's get into the word and let's exposit this thing and exegete it.
1: Yes.
0: What happened? Mike, over all these years that you've seen through the church?
1: Yeah, so you're absolutely right, Brandon. There was a change. There was a definite sea change in what our gatherings looked like. They became much more evangelistic in the sense, and listen, I'm all for evangelism. We need to be preaching the gospel, absolutely. But our meetings, folks, our meetings, when we come together, the body should be learning what the word says. We should be equipping and encouraging the saints. I know you know this, but this may surprise some folks that have joined us today. The pastor's job is to equip the saints to do the ministry.
0: There you go.
1: Hello? There's a light bulb moment to do. So how are they going to do that if they don't know what the word says? So equip them to understand what the word says. Now, concurrent with that, I was brought up in the 60s. So I remember all that turmoil and everything that was going on. And then the 70s got here and then the 80s and pretty soon you probably remember, but the emergent Christian movement came in. I remember that. In fact, that was my dissertation topic. I wrote on the emergent movement, and I specifically looked at Rob Bell.
0: Oh, yeah.
1: There's a blast from the past. I don't even think he's a believer today, but Rob Bell, Brian McLaren.
0: He's still around.
1: And so I wrote about their theology and pointed out where they were off base. So we saw that. And then, so that's in the church. And of course, McLaren and the emergent movement, it was just a manifestation again of postmodernism. Question everything.
0: Yeah.
1: Don't believe anything. Push back on the high. That's a whole bunch of nonsense. So parallel to that, then in our public school systems, they stopped teaching American history.
0: Mm.
1: They stopped teaching American exceptionalism.
0: Sure.
1: They stopped teaching why America was a shining light. They disregarded our Christian heritage. And then they started substituting Marxism. They didn't call it that, but they started so they brainwashed, and now it's been several generations of people who have been miseducated to believe that America is nothing. In fact, America needs to be taken down and destroyed. So that translates into the political realm very easily. So they've prepared the minds of the population of America to accept what's going on politically with the communists and the Islamists. And they're actually cheering them on, which is shocking to me, Brent. So

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2: It was when Jesus died that God is glorified. The glory is the cross, friends. A lot of people look at it and they think shame, defeat, humiliation, tragedy, suffering, death, it's all over. No, that was victory. Thanks be unto God who gives us the victory through our Lord Jesus Christ. When Jesus died, the Bible says in Hebrews 2, he delivered us from the power of the evil one who had the power of death. That all our lifetime we are in fear of the ultimate consequences of our actions. But when Jesus died on the cross, we were set free. We don't need to be afraid anymore.
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0: knocked the wind out of you. And Gina, I want to welcome you, my friend. I'm so honored that you are here with us today, and I just can't wait for you to tell your story because I know somebody's going to be inspired.
1: Well, I am so honored to be with you, my friend, and thank you for having me. And just right out of the gate, when you talked about living the life and living the dream and then having some shattering event come along, I know there's so many people out there right now who can relate.
0: It's so true. So many people are, you know, we're all success driven and we want to experience life on the mountaintop, but oftentimes we get surprises that are tragic. I've had my own fair share of tragedy in my life, and I certainly know that you have processed so much and you're a deep well, and I love you, my friend. I want you to take us back to the early days. Give us a little backstory on you and Frank, and tell us how you met, and just fill us in a little bit.
1: Well, I dare say it was pretty scandalous because I never thought I'd be sharing this story publicly. I was often embarrassed of it in my latter years, but as time has gone on, I see how God is using the whole story.
0: Wow.
1: But I actually met Frank Pastore when I was just 11 years old, and he was a much older man of 15.
0: Wow. Wow.
1: I had heard his name in my house. I grew up in a loud Italian crazy household, and my father was kind of like the Tommy Lasorda of our hometown. And I had two brothers. My dad coached their ball teams. And so all I kept hearing about, though, when I was 11 was this Frankie Pastore kid, because he had just moved to Upland at 15.
0: Yeah.
1: And he could throw really hard. So my dad wanted him on his ball teams. So before I even knew this Frank Pastore, I had heard about him. But one night he came bellowing through the front door with his loud voice, and he was very full of life and gregarious and all that. And I was, you know, like I said, 11, and I wasn't romantically inclined or hormonal yet. But I, wow, who is this guy? Who is this kid? And, well, I was a kid, but I was just so wowed by him, and there was something about him, and I didn't know what it was, but he just had me at 11.
0: Wow.
1: So
0: amazing.
1: As things progressed, though, he ended up getting signed his senior year of high school. He played ball at an all-boys Catholic school here in Southern California, and he signed at 17 with the Cincinnati Reds. And I was now 13, and I had a crush on him. But I thought, I'm gonna go away and play baseball. I'm probably not going to see him again because some other girl will get him or whatever. And lo and behold, he came back that first, after playing in single A, came back that first off season and asked my dad if he could take me on my first date.
0: Oh,
1: so, I went on my first date with him, and I dare say I was beginning to fall in love.
0: Oh, that's so sweet. I love that. And it's so organic. And so really, you guys started out very young together, and his career started at a very young age as a major league baseball player. I mean, were there stresses that came with that eventually as life unfolded?
1: Well, just to back up a little bit, so we went on my first date. I went on my first date with him when I was 15, and he was 20. Oh, I'm sorry, he was 19. And then the following year, he came back again from the offseason. Now I'm 16. We go out again. So we're 16 and 20, and he basically... We go out and we basically decide we are in love with each other. So that's where the scandal came in. So he, you know, my dad really liked him. He was kind of like part of the family. And my dad was kind of like, if you touch my daughter, I'm going to break your leg. You know, that kind of stuff.
0: Yeah.
1: We started to get serious. And of course, then as we got serious, my mom was fighting with me because she thought that we needed to break up. This

0: was going too fast, and I can understand her feelings. Yeah. I was fighting with her. Then my mom and dad started fighting. And so there was chaos in our loud Italian family in my home. So we did what any normal 16 and 20 year old would do. We decided that we would elope. My book, it's too long of a story to go into, but we elope and get married.
1: Okay.
0: So now it involves, I'll just give you a little snippet. It involves a police chase. It involves us getting a plane and going across the country.
1: Oh, goodness.
0: My father is looking for us. And he, of course, alerts the Cincinnati Reds that one of their baseball pitchers has eloped with his daughter. So Frank was kind of like, my career is over. So to fast forward, though, we go to spring training that year. I'm now 17. Frank's 21. And he has the best spring training of any pitcher that year and ends up making it to the big leagues at 21 years old.
1: Wow.
0: So we're catapulted into this new world of league baseball.
1: And unbelievable.
0: Yes. So, yes, there were pressures and stress and, you know, long road trips, lots of beautiful women chasing after my husband and that kind of thing. Frank was a pitcher, so there was always stress about the pitching arm, injuries and all.
1: Yeah.
0: But thankfully, during his career, he ends up giving his life to the Lord and becoming a Christian. And I was raised very Catholic, so I didn't think I needed to do that.
1: Right.
0: But at the time, I started attending Bible study with him and realizing, you know, I've never really taken that step of committing my life to Jesus and not a religion. And so I did that too. And at that point, our life became so focused differently. Both of us really felt the need to share the gospel, and we had our priorities right, because early in Frank's ball career, we were young and silly and became, you know, consumed with wanting more success and more money and all of that. So God had a way, though, of humbling Frank through an injury, which led to then him becoming a born-again Christian.
1: Wow.
0: So, yeah.
1: Yeah. It's amazing what pain will do. And I know that was a painful experience for him, but the beauty that comes out of that pain, you know, and the rich reward oftentimes when we choose to invite Christ into the midst of that, that experience. And, you know, so fast forward a little bit, and you experienced some incredible pain in the loss of your amazing husband. And we've actually got a clip. We've asked your permission ahead of time, and we found a clip on YouTube. Frank was on radio, and that very day, he had no idea that it would be his very last broadcast, and he had no idea that he was giving an actual self-fulfilling prophecy in the broadcast itself. So we're going to actually play just a minute here from that clip. Let's go ahead and do that right now.
2: Isn't it interesting that secular science is addressing the question, does man have a soul? Is there such a thing as immaterial reality? And it's couched in the category of, is there life after death? It's the same question. I mean, look, you guys know I ride a motorcycle, right? So at any moment, especially with the idiot people who cross the diamond lane into my lane, all right, without any blinkers, not that I'm angry about it, but at any minute, I could be spread all over the 210. But that's not me. That's my body parts.
1: Wow. Wow. I mean, it's just sobering to think about how those words continue on and will for all eternity. God has used Frank on many levels to challenge people to know that there is a God, that we do have a soul, and that we will face eternity. And Gina, that very day, you got a phone call that would absolutely change your life. And Listen, I know you as my friend, and my heart has just hurt for you over the years, but I've watched you carry this in such a graceful way. But take us back to that day. I believe it was in November when you got that phone call.
0: It was November 19th, 2012, and I was actually standing in my kitchen making dinner. Frank would have, you know, thinking that my husband was going to be home around 8 o'clock that night. Mm-hmm. And I heard, I had the radio on. I was a Frank Pastore show listener.
1: Yeah.
0: And I heard him, he was doing an interview with a professor from APU University, and they were talking about the reality of the soul. And so Frank gave that as an example. Like he was saying, you know, tonight I could sit on the freeway, but that's not me. That's my body parts. Mm-hmm. And when he said it, though, I remember cringing, thinking, oh, I wish he wouldn't use that example, because he had used it a couple times before when he had, you know, been doing the show. And so I cringed a little, but I thought, oh, you know, and then I went back to my cooking and I forgot about it. So 8 o'clock came. I'm expecting him to come bustling through the door, ready for dinner. And he didn't come yet. So I sat down and I set the table and I had everything ready by 8:20. I'm kind of, he had told me before he left that morning, he wanted to get home to see Monday Night Football. So, but I thought, oh, maybe the professor that he had on stayed in the studio and they talked, you know. By 8:30, I'm now getting a little concerned. I'm getting that feeling that you get in your stomach. So by 8:45, I did something I had never done before. I called the studio and to see if he had left.
1: Mm-hmm.
0: His producer was like, oh, he's not home yet? And I said, no. Mm-hmm. He said, no, he left right after the show.
1: Oh.
0: So, I just had a sinking feeling. But to make a long story short, producer JJ called Caltrans and then phoned me back and gave me a number to call.
1: Mm.
0: He had called me. I later found out the reasons why they didn't. They had a wrong number for me. But anyways, I ended up calling USC Medical Center and finding out that my husband had been resuscitated and airlifted. USC Medical Center. So at that point, I just went numb. And I felt like my whole life flashed before my eyes. I was having an out-of-body experience. I was actually going into shock. Frank remained in a coma for 4 weeks at USC and then ended up passing away 4 weeks to the day later on December 17th, 2012.
1: Yeah.
0: And I was devastated.
1: Oh, to say the least. I can't imagine. And I actually got a phone call from Paul at that time. You know, we weren't married yet, but I got a phone call from him and he was totally shook up because Frank was his friend. And it was something that rippled throughout the community. He was just such a large presence and, you know, his personhood. He was an inspiration to so many people. So having to deal then with 4 weeks of the question and 4 weeks of wondering, is he going to live? Am I going to lose him? Can you walk us through what it's like to be shaken? I know that these kinds of situations, they shake us to our core. They can shake our faith. They put us in a place of question with God. Why? What was that like for you? And how did you feel the presence of the Lord in those hours?
0: Yeah, you know, it's so interesting because just thinking back, I can't tell you how broken I was as a person. Mm-hmm. I felt like my whole future became a blur because my whole adult life, even before my adult life, was wrapped around Frank Pastore.
1: Wow.
0: And we were very married in the sense that we were madly in love with each other. Yes, we did have some big fights and all of that, like good Italians do.
1: Big Italian fight.
0: We were crazy about each other. Mm-hmm. And I did not know how in the world I was going to live without him on this earth.
1: Mm.
0: And I remember at times even questioning the Lord when Frank was alive, like, Lord, do I love you first or do I love Frank first? Yeah. And yeah. I would sometimes tease with the Lord about that. Mm-hmm. But so during this time, I tell you what, God and I, the Lord and I got really close. And mm-hmm. it was the most painful time of my life, and yet it was the most spiritual time of my life. I just want to encourage anyone out there who's lost a spouse or a child or a dear loved one that it is a time, the grieving process is profound. And I now am dedicated to helping people go through their grieving process, because what I learned as I went through it is how much we don't know about it and how little we are really taught about it and how little the church really puts into the whole grief thing.
1: Yeah.
0: You notice we focus on couples ministries, which is so important, but we right. do very little for the grieving people. And so I'm really dedicated to that cause now.
1: Oh, I'm so glad, because we need to hear more about grief and what it does to us. Acknowledge or confront that grief, and then how to be patient. Don't you think patience is a part of the process?
0: Oh, my goodness, totally. I remember years ago having a friend who lost a daughter, and after 9 months, my friend was still crying. And I remember thinking, oh, my goodness, she's still crying.
1: Yeah.
0: You know.
1: Yeah.
0: That's been washed out of the water for me now, because I'm going to tell you what, when you lose a dear loved one, like a spouse or a child, you yeah. can go through what's called acute grief for up to 2 years.
1: Yeah, easily.
0: Easily. And so a lot of people don't know this, and they think, oh, I'm supposed to get over it.
1: Right.
0: No, you will not get over it. You will go yeah. through it. And so it's very important to know, if you don't grieve properly, it will come back and bite you in the butt. And people don't know that. We stuff it down. And so this is where I think, too, that counseling can be very important. Mm-hmm. And I'm an advocate for going to good therapy if you need to.
1: Yeah.
0: Make sure you're with a good Judeo-Christian therapist. And make sure you have a good relationship with your therapist. But it's vitally important that you walk through grief properly. Because if you don't, it can manifest through alcoholism, food addictions, stress, anxiety, sleep problems, all kinds of things.
1: Mm-hmm.
0: Very.
1: Yeah, this is so important what you're saying, because what we bury alive and what we don't acknowledge and we don't process properly can't heal. And I've said it many times, what we bury alive, we will give power to that thing. And, you know, I think we're living in a culture, Gina, that's just what people do. They are used to denial and burying things and moving on. And so there's just this kind of whole performance type of existence that we've grown used to, and
0: of a loved one, but even trauma.
1: Yes,
0: not encouraged, I feel, enough to get to the bottom of it and work through the process, and that's really dangerous.
1: Yeah. That's so good. Do you have resources at your website for counseling, or how do you steer people? What direction do you steer them now when they need counseling?
0: So, I never thought that I would be doing radio. Frank, my husband, was the outspoken one. He was the broadcaster. He did television with your call. He did his own radio show. I was always behind the scenes. But the Lord, after Frank died, and this is another part of grief, is sometimes through your pain, you have to maneuver through and sometimes get out of your comfort zone. So the station, KKLA, offered me a Saturday night radio show. And my first response was, no, I know. And I said no to God a lot.
1: Uh-huh.
0: After I left the station from a meeting where I said no, I was in my car driving home, and I felt the Holy Spirit say to me very clearly, you always say no to me. And I thought about that, and I thought, yes, Lord, I do. I say no to you often, don't I? So I began to rethink my decision, and I ended up stepping out on faith, and I started a show called Real Life with Gina Pastore and David James. And the main reason that I did it is because I wanted my show to be a resource for people going through tragedies and all kinds of crud that people go through. So that's
1: awesome.
0: Really how my heart when I started the show.
1: What is your advice about the issue of loneliness that people are suddenly dealing with?
0: That's a great question. And I do have moments of profound loneliness, missing Frank so much. But it's so important to connect, to allow your friends to be there for you, to be with you. Family members, church community is huge. I felt so bad during the whole COVID thing because so many widows and widowers and people who lost loved ones couldn't go to church and connect.
1: Yeah.
0: So that is very important. And again, sometimes when you're in those first stages of grief, you will feel like pulling away. But I think you do have to have times when you're alone and you cry, but don't do it for a long time and allow people into your pain. That's very important.
1: That's really good. I think oftentimes people are afraid that they'll be off-putting or it's too much and I don't want to be a burden, but we need to be able to allow people to come in and just sit with us. And advice to people who are the friends and the family, I mean, that don't know what to say. Oftentimes they say things that are very awkward and insensitive, but not meaning to, because they don't know what to say.
0: Right.
1: Could you speak to that?
0: I can speak to that. And what I will say is don't say much. In fact, just be quiet. People often want to give, I don't know, magical words that they think are going to make you feel better. And it didn't make me feel better. Having people, my friends and family, sit with me, cry, hug me, that's all I wanted. I don't want to hear, you know, for instance, something common that we'll say is, your loved one's in a better place. Well, I already know that, first of all. But I'm hurting. You know, we have to remember Jesus cried over Lazarus and he was going to raise Lazarus from the dead, but he cried. He was overcome by the sadness of Lazarus's friends and family. So, and he himself missed him. So it's totally normal to want to say something, but just remind yourself, don't say, and you can say that, say, I don't have the words. That's a good thing.
1: That's really good. I think that's very encouraging to our viewers today. Tell us about your book that you wrote as the sequel to Shattered.
0: So my late husband wrote a book called Shattered. Mm-hmm. And he wrote his book when he was doing his radio show and his career was taking off. And he often reflected on getting hit by a pitch by the Dodger Steve Sachs, hit him with a pitch and it ricocheted off of Frank's elbow and shattered his elbow.
1: Wow.
0: And that changed his life. So an injury that changed his life spurred on this book, Shattered. So after he passed away, I felt led to do a sequel and kind of tell the rest of the story. So I did Picking Up My Shattered Pieces, Bouncing Back When Life Throws You a Curveball. So in some way, I felt like I kind of completed our story by doing that.
1: Yeah, so, it's like coming full circle.
0: Yeah.
1: Well, I think you're amazing at what you're doing and just the way you walk in such a grace and a strength that I know comes from the Lord and from the integrity and the character of who you are. And I know that Frank is so proud seeing you and your kids continue to be that light for Jesus. And that was his heart. And that's our heart, that, you know, everything that we do bring glory to him. And there's somebody that, you know, I know you mentioned it a little earlier, but I feel today there's somebody watching that is dealing with a fresh experience of losing a loved one to an unexpected tragic death. And I just feel like you could minister to that person right now if you would take a minute to do that.
0: Well, I think the first thing I would say to them is let that pain that you're feeling and that grief, it just has to wash over you like a tidal wave. Mm-hmm. And that's how it feels. It's a big emotion. But remember that God is going to buoy you through it. Mm-hmm. And the early days are really tough. But like I said earlier, let people in because they help to absorb your pain. You'll have friends and family and people coming towards you, and just allow them to help buoy you through it. Mm-hmm. Don't isolate yourself, even though you may need times to be alone and cry. In general, keep yourself connected as much as you can. Just try to live in the moment and handle what needs to be done in the moment. I found myself thinking, oh my gosh, my future's over. But then I would get busy with the matters that needed to get done. And that's important because, believe it or not, day by day, as you go through it, God will put the pieces back together. And pretty soon I'm, 9.5 years out of my tragedy. And I can look back now and see how God was there every step of the way.
1: Wow. It's amazing. And he is so faithful. And you said that so well. And I just want to thank you for being with us today, for sharing your story. I know people would like to listen to you on KKLA. And I would imagine they can find your radio program online. Is that correct as well?
0: Yes.
1: As broadcast?
0: KKLA.com. 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
1: Awesome. And you're speaking as well. How can we find you?
0: Through my Facebook or my Instagram, send me a private note and I will get back to you.
1: Perfect. Well, thank you so much, my dear friend. I really appreciate you. And, it's just an honor to lock arms with you and be ambassadors for Jesus in this time. And friends, I want to thank you as well. I know that some of you are really hurting and you're really dealing with some real pain, real situations. And I know that this program has been a word of encouragement to you today. So we just want to remind you, take it slow, take a breath, and know that Jesus is right there with you. And find a community that you can surround yourself with and know that you will get through this, and tomorrow will be a better day.
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5: Oh, hey, friends. Oh, my gosh. Look where we are, behind the scenes of our next filming of Coffee with Kim. I'm so excited you're here. And if you thought the previous seasons were great, just wait. You're not going to believe who's stopping by for coffee. And I-

0: Hello, friends, and welcome back to Coffee, Conversations of Friends of Faith to Encourage and Equip. I'm Kim Crable, and so delighted to be with you. Well, today I have invited back to our program someone who is tackling an issue that seems so overwhelming that most of us tell ourselves we cannot possibly make a difference. And though it's a subject not any of us would like to discuss, Craig Sawyer has made this his mission and is here to show us ways that we not only can, but that we must work to make a difference. When we return, Craig, a former Navy SEAL and founder of Veterans for Child Rescue, will be with us to talk about what his nonprofit has documented as the fastest growing and largest criminal enterprise in the world, child trafficking. But also how we can be the light in this darkness and bring big hope in small everyday ways. We'll be right back.
1: Kim Crable knows all about hidden shame and regret. 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Along the way, you'll help other hurting people change their burdens to blessings.
0: Hello, everyone, and welcome back to Coffee. It's so good to be back with you this for another season. And, you know, I wanted to start out the season on a very hopeful note. And as I was thinking about that, I thought about someone, a guest from a previous session. And Craig, you just came to my mind. I think about the world and the things that are going on in our world and the ways that we can make a difference. And what you do is something that I think that we all can jump into and make a difference. It is, like I said, we think that it's kind of dark, but it's really, there's a lot of hope. So, welcome. Thank you for coming.
2: Thank you for having me on. It's a privilege.
0: Absolutely. And so, you know, one of the things that I failed to do last time when you were here was I really failed to just thank you for your service. And I felt so bad about that. So thank you. And let's talk about that for just a minute, because you have dedicated your life to the military, so in a big way. So share just a little bit about that with us.
2: Well, I wanted to serve my country and stop the worst evil I could identify, which was counterterrorism at the time, international counterterrorism. So I served in the Marine Corps and the SEAL teams. I worked my way all the way to the highest level of counterterrorist operations at SEAL Team 6. And then I went into federal law enforcement, did 5 years there, again, in the counterterrorism side, and then in the diplomatic security service overseas, and then in the intelligence community, protecting their people in the war zones. And so all in protection of our freedom and sanctuary of peace, liberty here.
0: God must have created you with just a bundle of courage. That's all I know. It would take a lot of courage to do that. And we just honor you and thank you. And also your family, because it really is a family thing, isn't it?
2: Absolutely. You can't do this without support at home.
0: Right.
2: And not do it well.
0: Right.
2: And feel like you're okay.
0: Right.
2: And I didn't realize until years later, my wife was crying and whenever she would let me go, but she sent me away with a strong face, and I felt like everything was solid at home, and that was a gift.
0: Yes, and I think in this day and time, we need to lift up our military and really be appreciative of what they're doing every opportunity that we can. So,
2: yes, ma'am.
0: So thank you so much. Well, and I remember the last show, you said that some of that was really in preparation for what you're doing now.
2: Oh, yeah.
0: So I want to show a short video, and then we're going to talk about, you know, where God has you now. So let's watch this, and we'll be right back.

Okay, we're running a sting operation, and we've just had one of our chatters identify a predator. He is coming for her, and so she's made a prearranged designation for him to do that. It's a corner store. He's coming there. He thinks she's meeting him on foot. He believes she's 15 years old. The thing is, when he gets there, law enforcement are going to take him down.

0: That's their move. That's them. Move, move, move. Red vehicle, sedan, four doors.
1: Wow. Craig, that's, tell us what just happened in this organization, where you find yourself right now, because you're on the battle lines.
2: Yes, ma'am. Well, we're trying to express to the American people what's going on out there. And when we run joint operations with federal and local law enforcement, typically we run sting operations, and the predators come for children. They come to abuse them in different ways. And they incriminate themselves in the process, and we put them in prison with 100% conviction rate for doing so. And what you saw there was a sting operation with law enforcement, and the predators were coming to have sex with minors in different ways. Mm-hmm. And two of those that you saw there were actually coming, law enforcement believed, to abduct the children and sell them and traffic them. So we've got to arrest them to show the people what's really going on out there, because it's hard for us to believe that people would hunt children and harm them on an industrial scale. Mm-hmm. So we're showing them what they can't believe unless they're seeing with their own two eyes.
1: It's really hard for the mind to comprehend such evilness, but you see it firsthand, and thank God you're doing something about it. But I want to break this down for just a minute for our friends who are listening that maybe haven't had the opportunity to know a lot about this. Just explain to us, what is child trafficking?
2: Yeah, well, people will seemingly do anything to make a buck, and they'll sell anything, and they'll sell children. Human slavery is not a new thing. Child slavery is not a new thing, but it seems to be growing more prevalent now. There are so many criminal elements, from the high-end elite all the way down to the gutter pedophiles selling children, even children selling each other and themselves in some cases. So there's all these manners of harm, but child trafficking is essentially selling a child against their will for some sort of act, and almost always at the detriment of the child. Otherwise, it wouldn't be worth money to the predator. Mm-hmm, so it's the selling of children for sex and sometimes slave labor.
1: You know, and you mentioned children selling children. Is that learned behavior? Is that generational curse of what we began to do, what we see? And so someone has to step in and break that cycle, which is what you're doing. But you mentioned another word there. You talked about the prevalence of it. Why are these people doing this? And it isn't just people on the back streets, like you said. It's prominent people. But why?
2: Well, there's so many reasons, Kim, and one is political leverage. Mm-hmm. We know of Jeffrey Epstein and Ghislaine Maxwell, and why are the client lists not coming out from that? Well, these people enjoy a lot of top cover and protection, even though they are predators and they're harming the little ones. Mm-hmm. But in blackmailing each other in the intelligence community, capturing each other on video, committing acts of crime against children, child rape, they can use that as leverage to hold over that political figure or elected official for the rest of their lives. Mm. And so that's one thing. And then the financial revenue is another thing.
1: Tell us about that, because when I read the statistics and the money, I was just blown away. What you mentioned about the money equivalent to sports?
2: Yeah. Before we essentially abandon our border security, yeah, in the United States, it was estimated that $38 to $50 billion a year criminal revenue selling children inside the United States. So they don't know what that number is not now, but it's wide open.
1: Right.
2: And so if it's closer to $50 billion or higher, that's more than all pro sports combined in annual revenue.
1: Right.
2: So how many children are being harmed for it to be worth that amount of money? And a criminal enterprise.
1: And we've got to remember, you know, it's our children, it's our grandchildren, and your statistics show, you know, it's in every neighborhood, it's not in selected parts. And so, you know, to really bring it home and make it real to us. And I remember something else, Craig, that you said that stuck in my mind, is that it's not like drugs where you consume it and it's gone with children.
2: Yeah, they sell the children repeatedly. Some of them, we're hearing horror stories of children being raped 20, 30 times in a 24-hour period. I mean, That's not okay for an adult, let alone a small child that's so pure and innocent and susceptible. And the trauma goes so deep, it's just life-shattering for those that do survive it physically, because many take their own lives or they die of abuse.
1: Yes.
2: So it's tragic, but the good news is we can do something about it. And each of us has a voice and a will.
1: Yes.
2: And if we change our educational system and our legislation to be more protective, we can turn this around, because this is a cultural thing that essentially, by saying, oh, I just can't go there, we are allowing, because it's happening. And just because we can't visit it emotionally and face it doesn't mean it's going to go away. We have to rise up as the adults and push back on behalf of the little ones.
1: And I have to be honest, when I first started reading all this, you know, I that was my response. I mean, I just have to be honest, like, oh, I can't, it's too much, I can't breathe. And then I began to pray about it, and I it was like God was saying, you know, if you're turning your eye, you're turning your eye against people who really need, you know, your voice of hope. You are turning your back on these little ones, and it just captured my heart. And that's when I said, you know, what can we do? And that's what you're doing, Craig. And that, you know, so let's go back to what we just saw, you know, with the rescue, and let's back that up, because none of us want to have to go there. So we can back it up, right?
2: Well, yes, we can, but I want to speak to your moral courage. You said you prayed about it.
1: Yeah.
2: How many people are not praying for that moral courage to find their voice and speak out and denounce this and rebuke it and bring about a safer world for children? So I respect you for that. If there was more of that, there would be a lot less children in harm's way.
1: Yes.
2: So we can push this back. Yes, ma'am.
1: I think so, too. And I think that's one of the reasons when I was praying over who to have on this season, you know, God said, you know, you were first. And I know I kept, you know, calling you so busy. And so thank you for doing this, because I do believe there is a lot of hope, and there we can do something about it. And you have it in your brain to share with us. So let's just talk. And, you know, Craig, there are a lot of people. You know, we've talked to parents before, we've talked to teachers before, and today I think that the program can be geared toward, you know, like, what if there's a teen watching? But, oh, by the way, it's not just teens, though. What is the age? Let's talk about that. What is the age?
2: There are horror stories of infants having their diapers taken off to be abused and raped. So it's, there's seemingly no limit to the depravity. Once someone's heart is full of evil and they're willing to harm a child for self-gratification or for political leverage or for financial revenue, it's seeming like there's no bottom to that pit.
1: It just breaks my heart. I just want to cry.
2: I'm a hardened combat veteran, and it brings me to my knees. And that's why I fight. But we must, if we're decent people. Mm-hmm. Evil prevails when good men do nothing and good women do nothing.
1: Yes.
2: So let us...
1: So we're
2: turn
1: doing
2: away
1: something.
2: No more.
1: Yes, we're doing something, and that's what this show is about. So let me ask you, is there what makes someone a target?
2: A lot of times it's having no strong father figure in the home, sadly. Mm-hmm. If you look at the way the family unit has been specifically targeted, there are reasons for that. And without unpacking all that, those are the families who are most targeted. The predators look for a child that's unprotected. Maybe mom's working multiple jobs and she's doing her level best, but there's no strong, masculine, strong father figure in the home. And that seems to be statistically who the predators are targeting, and it's tragic. But, you know, now a fierce mommy can make her presence known and defend her child.
1: Yes.
2: But if she's overwhelmed, it's harder for her to do that.
1: So that even tells me, like, right there, I think, okay, male school teachers are so important, male principals, male Sunday school teachers, any way that we, as you, as men, can make your presence a strong Christian moral presence in the lives of those around them could make
2: such
1: a huge difference.
2: And it's just an awareness. And male or female, I don't think it really matters. As long as there's that fierce heart to defend the little ones and that presence, it's harder for the predators to do their thing.
1: Yes. Okay, so we talk about grooming a lot. Explain to us what grooming is, especially to maybe the teen or young person who can be aware that maybe they can see the signs that maybe they are being groomed. So let's talk about that to someone so they can be more educated on, hey, this could be happening to me.
2: Yes, ma'am. Well, grooming is essentially a buttering up of the target. Mm. So if a child is being targeted for sexual abuse and exploitation, the predator is going to want to soften that child's resistance to that abuse or harm or sexual aggression. Mm-hmm. Children are not wired for sex. Their brains are not developed yet. They're not supposed to engage in that. It's not normal or natural to them, so they're repelled by it. Mm-hmm. Well, that repulsion has to be overcome for the predator to get them to cooperate to any degree. Yes. There are a lot of threats in the grooming. Mm-hmm. There are a lot of gifts and almost like a dating process, befriending and this kind of thing. So it can be financial, it can be, you know, giving rides in a fancy car or anything that a needy child seems to be susceptible to, that predator is going to try to read and then provide that void, that thing that the child is missing. Mm-hmm. And then put them in harm's way.
1: Is there almost like an isolation of like trying to build a trust where like I'm the only one for you, they're really not, and
2: kind of
1: bring them out?
2: There's a lot of that. Mm-hmm. Yep. It's definitely part of it.
1: Make them feel like I am your best friend. I am the only one you can trust. And that's a common practice too. It's just, okay, so what is the time in a grooming period? I mean, I've heard a lot. Is this true? I've heard a lot that that the predators will send in young boys or young girls, like they'll find out maybe they're working in a restaurant or a waitressing, and there's a grooming process that begins like that. I mean, it doesn't have to be in a seedy place. They will come to where the young people are, right?
2: There are many methods by which they do this. One is they refer to it as a bottom girl. It's a trafficked victim herself who's been in this for a while, but she's been kind of promoted within the rank structure of the child trafficking network.
1: Right.
2: And sent to go groom the younger children, the fresh meat, if you will.
1: Right.
2: It's just a really dark scene. But she will go and befriend and kind of start grooming the children for the predator or the predators or the pimp.
1: Right.
2: So that's one way that, you know, if a child's a runaway, and they're at a bus stop, and some young lady comes up, oh, hey, we've got a place to hang out, and we'll give you food and shelter, and we're kind of like a little tribe, and we take care of each other. That's one way that it happens a lot. Mm-hmm. So,
1: because every teen, every young person wants to feel like they're part of a group. That's
2: exactly
1: one of those essential needs, to be a part of a group.
2: So if a child has come from a loving family with a strong relationship of a masculine father and a feminine mother and a God at the center of the household, that child's going to be loved and feel secure. They're not going to be nearly as susceptible to this, almost never targeted in that way. Mm-hmm. But it's the broken families and the child that's very needy and he's searching for something. He's hungry for that love that we all need when we're little. Mm-hmm. That's the susceptible one. That's the target that the groomers are all over them.
1: Mm-hmm. Yeah,
2: it's
1: absolutely
2: terrible.
1: Okay, let's just say that I have a teenager. I always say teenager, but I know that it starts much younger. But and I feel like that there's a grooming, there's something going on. What do I do? I mean, I'm sure a lot of people who will be watching this will be going, oh my, you know, you're saying some things that are making me wonder. What would you do in a case like that? How do you communicate to a child, a teenager?
2: You have to just really get real and let them know the nature of the threat. Mm-hmm. And, you know, we don't want to steal their joy and ruin their childhood. But at the same time, there's a certain level of awareness that they do deserve. And we have to provide that for them and say, hey, look, man, here are some tools, here's some information that you need to know. Here's how predators stalk you through your phone and through these apps. Not everybody's who they claim to be online.
1: Yes.
2: Here's the nature of this predatory behavior in this industry out there. Beware of it.
1: Yes.
2: You know, you think you're going to a photo shoot because someone says you're pretty. Let's see who they are and make sure you're okay.
1: Yes.
2: Mommy's going with you.
1: Yes.
2: Daddy's going with you, period.
1: Right.
2: Those kinds of things, and just cause them to be aware.
1: And we have to get to where we are that place with as parents. We're going with you, period.
2: Yeah.
1: You know, and it's okay to do that. And the world is transitioning into a different type of parenting. I'm so old school, but I'm so thankful that I am. And I think that, Jim Elliott says, wherever you are, just be there. And I think as parents, we have to be there and be aware of what's going on.
2: And that takes a little bit of determination and focus these days when We've got devices calling to us all around the clock. We have to take time and realize, let me be with my child and stay in the moment.
1: Yes.
2: And we almost have to retrain ourselves to do that.
1: Yes. Retrain our brain, I always say, just to, like, this is my child. They're not going to be here that long. And really, Craig, I can't believe our time has gone by so quickly. We're going to take a break. And then when we come back, I want you to tell everyone about where they can go to get all this. You have compiled so much information, so many things about the warning signs and the apps to stay away from that everyone needs to know about and to share that information. So we're going to take a short break. We're going to come back. We're going to talk about that. And then I have one other thing I want you to do. I'd like for you to speak to the teens as a father. What, maybe they don't have a dad. Maybe they don't have that strong person in their life. And, you know, you could be a voice that just rings true in their ears at the time when they need it most. So would you be willing to do that?
2: Absolutely.
1: Okay. We'll be right back then.
3: 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Yet it's the very thing we sometimes struggle with and fail to comprehend. To learn more, Kim Crable will send you this devotional treasure titled Cherished. 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
1: Hello, everyone, and welcome back. Oh, I knew our time was going to go by so quickly, Craig, but thank you so much, because the hope in this is that we can do something about it if we know what to do.
2: Absolutely.
1: So before we go into how people can reach you, one of the things that I really want to ask you is, like, you know, God designs my steps. He takes me where He wants me to go. And so how do I keep my eyes open for, like, in the airport? Are there things that I can look for that would make me think, oh, maybe that's a child that's been abducted or is being child trafficked? Are there any things that I can be looking for?
2: Oh, sure, especially in the restrooms for the ladies. But just be scanning and seeing the general countenance. Does that child look like they're happy and they're with their biological parents? If you see, you know, it doesn't mean that it can't be an adopted child having a bad day, but if you're aware and you're looking for it, you'll see people that are escorting children that don't belong with them through airports and who knows where. So if you're just looking for that overall countenance of does that child look like that it belongs with those parents and it's happy, loved child, that's a start. And then the rest of it you can unpack with the expensive cell phones and the different things that the trafficked children seem to have.
1: That you have on your website.
2: Yes,
1: so
2: there's
1: a good way to go right into where do people find you to get all this other information that you've accumulated?
2: Yes, ma'am. Our website is vetsforchildrescue.org, or there's a shorter version, V4CR.
1: Thank you. Oh, thank you so much for what you're doing. Now, here's what I'd like for you to do. There are a lot of people out there. There are a lot of young people that really maybe don't have that strong voice. And, you know, there was a strong voice in my life of my granddad, and his words rang true to me for so many years. What would you say that you would want to ring true with some of these teens or some of these kids that feel so lost that maybe are perfect targets?
2: I would say to any of you out there, maybe you don't have a strong mother or father presence in your life, you are a child of the Most High. You are loved. You're special. Your Creator loves you more than any human is capable of. And you're not to sell yourself out, and you're not to be needy to a predator. And you deserve protection. You protect yourself. I would strongly encourage you, gain a relationship with your Creator. Just talk to Him. There's no fancy language. Just talk to Him like you're talking to your daddy. And realize that you are special, and protect yourself. and maintain your dignity, because later on in life, it'll be so important.
1: Yeah.
2: So you are worthy. You are worthy, and realize it.
1: Mm. Thank you so much. I mean, we need to hear that over and over and over again. Our world is in a place where we're so confused, you know, and it doesn't have to be. We just need strong people who are speaking strong words with love and compassion so that they can have that God confidence they need to stand strong. And it is possible. You can stand strong with a prayer and knowing who you are, so to whom you belong to, your identity in Christ. Craig Sawyer, I think you're one of the bravest men I've ever met in my life. Thank you so much for everything that you're doing. You just mean the world to this world, so thank you.
2: Well, thank you so much. And before I go, I would like to present with you a bag of our new Rescue Roast Coffee.
1: Ah!
2: And this is all this goes to support our organization and our mission. So we appreciate you. And I thought, if I'm going to have coffee with Kim, I might as well bring some outstanding coffee.
1: Thank you so much. So can we get this on your website?
2: It's right
1: support?
2: On our site. Yes, ma'am.
1: Oh, my
2: and
1: gosh.
2: It's fantastic.
1: I know it is. Thank you so much.
2: You're so very
1: we
2: welcome.
1: Will be supporting this at our coffee events. Hey, listen, thank you seriously. And for all that you're doing and any way that we can ever help and support you. And I hope that our listeners, I know that they'll jump on your website. We can do something about this. That's the hope.
2: Yes.
1: It can be overwhelming if we face it alone, but together we can make a big difference. So, friends, thank you so much for joining me. And I know that we all applaud Craig and all that he has done for us and what he continues to do for us. And now I just say to you, you know, we can't eradicate this big subject, but what we can do is we can continue the conversation about it. So I am asking you to talk to the people around you. Share this website. Let people know what's going on and that they can, together we can, make a difference. Thank you so much for joining me. I'll see you next time right here on Coffee. Bye, everybody.

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0: So who we're going to bring on is one of my good friends, Dr. Mike Spalding, and he serves as the pastor of Calvary Chapel of Lima in Ohio. He hosts the Soaring Eagle radio program, if you haven't heard that, but you should. You should plug into this. He's fantastic. He's a frequent conference speaker. He's the author of more than 25 books. Think about that, guys, on faith, prophecy, and practical living. And just me knowing Mike, man, he is a pioneer in the prophecy world. He is one of the guys I look to get information from, because he's been on the cutting edge for years. And so he is somebody you want to tap into. His latest books, you want to make sure you get Prayers and Proclamations for the Christian Warrior, Volume 2, that just came out in March of this year, 2026. And another one that should pique everyone's interest, because we are fighting this right now, is Replacement Theology. It's Root, Fruit, and Consequence for the Jewish People and the Nation of Israel, that came out in November of 2025. So please welcome my good friend, Dr. Mike Spalding. Mike, good to have you, my friend.
1: Brandon, good to see you again, brother, and pray for you often, because you are on the cutting edge and the front lines.
0: Oh, I appreciate it. Well, it's good to know that we're in the same trenches together, Mike. You know, we have this remnant that has developed, obviously, of leadership, if I want to call it. I don't know what you would call it, but it's pastors like you and me, and Tom Hughes, Olivier Melnick, and Jan Markell, and different folks. And we're in this circle trying to alert everybody, hey, look, this is what's going down. The table is getting set. And Mike, let me ask you this question on a personal level. How long have you been doing prophecy? I mean, you're way ahead of the game than I am, but how many years has the Lord been leading you in this?
1: So came out of the gate, really, Brandon, in 1983. It's hard to fathom that, how that happened. And I tell people that right off the bat, when I got saved, I was introduced, and this is supernaturally driven, I was introduced to people like Dave Hunt.
0: Yeah, sure. Absolutely.
1: Tom McMahon, Chuck Missler.
0: Yes.
1: And so I was consuming the things that they were putting out. And there were few and far between people that I could talk to about what I was learning and seeing. And then, of course, just like you, Brandon, I take it back to the scriptures. Whatever they're telling me, okay, where can I find that? Where can I see this? And compared to the scriptures, it's like, oh my goodness, they're spot on. So Pretty much right out of the gate.
0: Okay.
1: I've been with Calvary Chapels for almost 30 years now. And so Pastor Chuck, big on prophecy.
0: Yeah.
1: It's, I would say this, Brandon, it is absolutely essential for pastors today, and I know there are a lot of folks that are deaf to this, but I'm going to say it anyway. It is absolutely essential for pastors today to know what the prophetic scriptures are saying, and then to be able to see how those things, at least in type, if not in fact, are coming to pass. And I think that's one of the issues that we face today. I know you see it. Pastors just aren't teaching the prophetic scriptures today. And there's a number of reasons why that is true, and maybe we'll get into that in this conversation.
0: Well, hey, before we get into the particulars of things that are going on, I'd like to get your theory on that. I have my own theories. Give me some of the top three, four reasons why you think pastors are not teaching it. What have you seen in 30 years, Mike?
1: So I've seen a lot of compromise. I've seen folks that are trying to, this is a misconception among some pastors. Listen, the people that the Lord has brought under your watch care are his people.
0: Amen.
1: Your people.
0: Amen.
1: So stop trying to protect and think you own those people, that they can't listen to any other voices or do it. So there's compromise. There's a misunderstanding about the call of a pastor. We are to shepherd people, but Brandon, as you well know, that means sometimes people aren't going to agree with the direction that God has led us and the things.

0: that we teach, and they're just going to disappear. And guess what? That's okay, because the Lord's going to bring others that he's been speaking to their hearts, and he'll place them under your watch care. So that's the first thing, compromise. And then I think I just posted an article on my Substack page the other day, and it takes on this very issue of apostasy. Is it apostasy or is it apathy? Is it doctrinal agnosticism, or what is it exactly that's going on?
1: Right.
0: And I think we can appeal to the parable of the sower and the seeds, when Jesus said that the cares of the world, and this is a key phrase that a lot of folks miss in that parable, the cares of this world and the deceitfulness of riches will what? Choke out the word. It'll choke. So we get our eyes on all kinds of different things, and we allow the things of this world to rise up that list of priorities that we spend our time and energy on. And consequently, all of those spiritual disciplines that we should be practicing and encouraging others to practice, they start sliding down the list. Pretty soon they're not even on the list. So there's an apostasy that's going on that's aided and abetted by a widespread deep deception. We knew that was coming. I'm so very blessed, grateful for people like you and others. As I look down the trenches and I see these pastors standing and speaking, I'm so grateful for that, Brandon. But we're in a day now where the call to arms has been issued. We see it. And now, are you going to stand in the armor that God has provided, or are you going to cower? Are you going to recoil? Are you going to fade into the background? Well, as for me and my house, we're going to serve the Lord. We're going to move forward, and we're going to embrace the challenge of the day, which is, as we said before, equip God's people for what is now and what is coming. And the scripture is our reference always.
1: Amen. Amen. Couldn't agree more. So again, one more thing I want to pick your brain as a pastor about this. So we've seen a number of hot button issues come along in the church that has, I don't know what you want to call it, exposed, I guess that would be the word, exposed the condition of the church, right? And we have seen with the COVID shutdowns, the vaccines, and then we saw with Israel. Mike, do you think, I mean, we can be raptured tonight. We're pre-tribulational, so with rapture's imminent. But let's just say the Lord tarries for a little bit longer. Do you think there's going to be other dividing issues in the church that the Lord will use to kind of separate the wheat and the chaff? And what do you think that what could happen?
0: Yeah, I think it's already here. Israel right now is the wedge, in my opinion, as I survey what's going on today. The divide is those who understand biblically. And when I say Israel, listen, I've heard you say this a number of times, other folks that I respect, we don't agree with everything that the nation of Israel, their government, says or does.
1: Right.
0: Stop using that straw man argument to attack what the Bible says about Israel. So for me, it's Israel. I see that as the great divide. But even beyond that, Brandon, what I see today is the rotten fruit of not understanding history, generally speaking, the different philosophic movements that have given rise to some of the mindsets that Christians have today. And I'm talking primarily about postmodernism. Postmodernism birthed secular pluralism, which has led to this coexist movement, which has led to the he gets us nonsense.
1: Yeah, right.
0: Which it's led to. And the reason why that gains ground in the church and among Christians is because they've co-opted our language. So love and justice and all of these things, we hear them. So, oh yeah, those are Christian virtues. Those are Christian values. And so we can support this. Like, no, they've actually redefined what those mean to make them applicable to the devil's agenda that he's bringing in today. Mm. And so that's a big issue in the church. Christians don't know the history of the movements that has that has birthed this new worldview that is challenging Christian theism, and that's postmodernism. So deconstruction, you know, higher criticism, I've made this comment before, Brandon, the higher criticism of the 19th century rose out of Europe and
1: sure.
0: came over here in no time.
1: Yeah.
0: That really was a form of postmodern literary deconstruction. It was just applied within a biblical context. So where they began to question everything. There's nothing wrong with asking questions. The problem is when it begins to hollow out your faith.
1: Yeah.
0: And that's what it's done to a good many Christians. They don't trust the word of God anymore. They don't think that it has any value for them and their lives. And so they're kind of rudderless. They're rudderless on this ocean of deception, and nothing good's going to come of that. So that and several other things that I see today that cause me great concern. And that's why I take every opportunity to speak on these things, as I know you do, and try to help people understand, connect the dots for them so they'll understand what's happening. Why are we seeing this today? Well, this is why. There was something that preempted that. There was something that brought that in, and now we're seeing the rotten fruit. Now, I know you want to touch on this. That rotten fruit today is taking the form of Islam. I'm trying to stop calling, using an adjective or descriptor. I'm trying to stop saying radical Islam. No, Islam.
1: Islam, yep.
0: Islam, period.
1: I agree with you.
0: Has within it those seeds that will germinate eventually. Any Muslim that follows Islam, the teachings of the Quran, the Hadith, the Sirah, if they follow those teachings, they're going to end up seeing you and me as infidels. Yes. That are worthy of one of two things, extermination or subjection.
1: Yes.
0: Those are the only options. So, and the great deception today that I see in the church is that they think, well, Islam, it's okay. They're our neighbors. They share values and they share nothing. There are no values within Islam. We're talking about a faith system here, friends, that supports and advocates for female genital mutilation.
1: Yeah.
0: As a system. So you tell me how that is compatible with Christianity or with American values. Well, it isn't. I'll shut up and let you go, Rick, because you know.
1: No, I love it.
0: Go on and on and on.
1: No, let's go right into that, because I think that's the vacuum that's been left in the hollowing out of Christianity, as you mentioned, Mike. And so what's filling it is this woke tolerance, you know, critical race theory, all this other stuff that allows Christians, I guess, the wrong mentality of not seeing the threat of Islam, thinking, well, we're going to give them freedom of religion. We need to be tolerant. We need to be accepting. We need to be diverse. You know, all those DEI terms that Christians actually adopt, like you said, they've co-opted our words to say tolerance. Mm-hmm. Well, tolerance, as you know, for like gray areas, personal preferences is fine. That's a virtue. But tolerance in the face of truth versus lies, that's a disaster. And
0: yes.
1: And so let me ask you this. Are Christians just simply too naive and about Islam and not understanding the real threat? Are they not paying attention to what's happening in Europe, Mike? Why are American Christians, we're seeing this all over our United States, they're running for Congress and different Senate positions. They're taking over Dearborn, Michigan and different places. What's happening? Are we not seeing this, Mike?
0: So they are taking advantage of American freedoms and liberties. There's nothing that says they can't run for office.
1: Right.
0: And they are.
1: Now, yeah.
0: The issue there is that the people that they're representing need to understand, well, you're not a candidate I'm going to support. You don't believe anything that I believe. Why would I vote for you? Well, how do they get around that, Brandon? Well, they import immigrants and they plant them in districts in concentrated numbers. I mean, Ilhan Omar would not even be in the House if not for immigration policy under previous administrations, especially the Obama and Biden administrations,
1: right,
0: where they created that congressional seat just for her. Now, not her by name, but a candidate of her values.
1: Yeah.
0: They're doing that deliberately all across America. Now, so we can't stop them from running, but we can expose them. We're supposed to do that.
1: Right.
0: Ephesians tells us to expose the darkness any place you see it. And that presents another problem, doesn't it, Brandon? Because you know a lot of folks, I know a lot of folks, they wouldn't touch politics or that realm, that space with a 10-foot pole. And I'm saying that you are bequeathed that freedom and that privilege and that right and that responsibility to elect those who are supposed to represent you. As Americans, that's our right and privilege. As a Christian, we should really be interested in that, because the people that you send there are going to shape national values. Christians taking a hands-off approach to politics is nonsensical in the extreme. I don't understand where people come up with this idea. We should be very interested in who is going to represent us, what kind of policies, what kind of laws. Now, the problem, of course, is this, Brandon. We live in a day and an age when lobbyists and those with lots and lots of money, they're buying legislation. That's what it amounts to. So that brings me back to the Islamists. That's what's happening today in American politics. The Islamists are buying seats, and they are going to push their legislation.
1: Well, the thing about it, as you point out, and you've seen some of the examples of El Sayed or Mamdani in New York, and they're getting significant positions. I mean, think about Mamdani, a self-avowed Islamicist who wants a global intifada. Mm-hmm. He's the mayor of New York City, our financial capital of the world. And what I've been looking at is now we're starting to see that a lot of these candidates are coming from deep pockets of people pouring money. And obviously, that a lot of those deep pockets are coming from oil-rich Muslim countries.
0: Yes.
1: And so that's significant that you're pointing out about the voting. And Mike, let me ask you this as far as the voting concern, as far as Christians, because, yeah, we're going to have to step up to the plate. I mean, that's the easiest thing to do is vote. And yet, in Trump's election, it was the lowest voter turnout among evangelicals we have ever seen. They just weren't there. It wasn't evangelicals that put Trump in office. They didn't show up. Another example, Frisco, Texas. 90% of the Muslims came out and voted in Frisco, Texas, but only 22% of evangelicals even showed up to vote in Frisco, Texas. If we keep doing that, we're going to lose. Why do you think Christians are so apathetic? What's happening?
0: Well, we could appeal to prophecy, Brandon. We could say, sure. Well, you know, this is probably one of the primary reasons why the United States is not seen prophetically. I mean, you know, I've heard the arguments of you, the daughter of Babylon, so on and so forth. And it might be one of the reasons why, because politically we've become neutered as a force for good, as a friend of Israel.
1: Yeah.
0: Because we've allowed these anti-American, anti-Jewish elements into this country, that could be one reason. Okay. It could be prophetically that this is falling in line. I happen to believe that, and I'm not date setting, I happen to believe we're getting pretty close.
1: Yeah.
0: To the return of Jesus. And so what's going to happen? What precedes that? Well, birth pangs and labor pains precede that. And so prophetically, we could say, yeah, everything's getting moved around in order for the return of Christ. And again, I'm not date setting,
1: sure,
0: but It sure seems to me, as I survey all this, Brandon, it sure seems to me that America is being cut down at the knees. We're losing our will to address evil.
1: Yeah.
0: We won't stand up as pastors. Broad brushstroke, generalized statement. Pastors sure. won't stand up and speak against Islam for fear of being seen. Well, you're just a hateful bigot. You're an sure. Islamophobe. You're this and you're that. And there are too many pastors out there that are falling down on the job. I'll be kind.
1: That's not really kind. But so, the same is true, Mike. Let me shift to another paradigm problem. And it's not just Islam, but it's the red-green axis. We got the rise of communism, and they call themselves democratic socialists, and they're winning primaries. And we already have, you know, Bernie Sanders, AOC, and all these other people. And so now we're seeing, wait a second, we're seeing the rise of communism? I thought we dealt with that with the Cold War and the end of that. But here we are again, Mike. And is that another problem we're having as well in our country?
0: It is. And the reason for that is multi-pronged. First of all, they're outworking the R's and the D's at the grassroots level. They're knocking on doors.
1: Yeah.
0: They've got phone banks. They're sending out mail. They're doing everything necessary within the precincts that they've targeted and the districts that they've targeted to ensure victory. The R's aren't doing it. And the Dems, I mean, almost every week, I read a new article where an incumbent Democrat, 30 years in the House or whatever, is defeated in a primary by a candidate that's aligned with, supported financially by the Democrats, Socialists of America. And as you pointed out, Brandon, that's just basic communism, folks. It's
1: yeah.
0: just Marxism 101. They'll tell you anything that they think you want to hear, but once they are in power, sounds a lot like the Islamists, doesn't it? Once they're in power, then the mask comes off and you get the real version of what they're all about. This is totalitarianism. This is setting up, in my view, it's part and parcel of the beast system that's being erected right in front of our eyes. That's going to be in place when the man of lawlessness arrives on the scene. These things shouldn't surprise us, but listen, even saying that, Brandon, I know some people are probably throwing up their hands and saying, well, if that's the case, what in the world can we do about it?
1: Yeah.
0: Well, you can do everything about it.
1: Yeah.
0: We are instructed to occupy till Christ comes. That means we are to move forward offensively, defensively in positions and situations if we have to, but offensively, we are to take ground for the Lord Jesus. And taking ground, I'm not talking about geography. I'm talking about the souls of men and women.
1: Amen.
0: We have to advance the gospel, stay focused on that. It's the truth of the gospel, Paul, Romans 1:16. That's the power of God. It's the yeah. gospel. If we want to see our nation changed, then hearts need to be changed first. So pastors need to get on board and get with the program if we're going to see change in America.
1: Well, and you hit on a good subject, because we're now allowing, you know, Islam to take over. We're letting communism take over. And let's go back to the church, since you mentioned that. We talked about why the churches or the pastors themselves won't talk about this, but there's also, Mike, you've been pastoring for all these years, 30 something years or whatever. What changed in the last 30 years with how the old school, I mean, you were trained by Chuck Smith, you know, mm-hmm. Verse by verse, line by line, book by yep. book. And that's how I was trained. Then I saw something change and I don't know what to say. This paradigm changed to where our services on Sunday morning became more evangelistically driven rather than equipping the saints. Mm-hmm. And it seemed like everything kind of shallowed out and watered down, and that became the new norm. did that contribute to why Christians are ill-equipped? I mean, what was that about versus the old time pastors were, hey, let's get into the word and let's exposit this thing and exegete it.
0: Yes.
1: What happened, Mike, over all these years that you've seen through the church?
0: So you're absolutely right, Brandon. There was a change. There was a definite sea change in what our gatherings looked like. They became much more evangelistic in the sense. And listen, I'm all for evangelism. We need to be preaching the gospel. Absolutely. But our meetings, folks, our meetings, when we come together, the body should be learning what the word says. We should be equipping and encouraging the saints. I know you know this, but this may surprise some folks that have joined us today. The pastor's job is to equip the saints to do the ministry.
1: There you go.
0: Hello? There's a light bulb moment to do. So how are they going to do that if they don't know what the word says? So equip them to understand what the word says. Now, concurrent with that, I was brought up in the 60s, so I remember all that turmoil and everything that was going on. And then the 70s got here, and then the 80s, and pretty soon you probably remember, but the emergent Christian movement came in. I remember that. In fact, that was my dissertation topic. I wrote on the emergent movement, and I specifically looked at Rob Bell.
1: Oh, yeah.
0: There's a blast from the past. I don't even think he's a believer today, but Rob Bell, Brian McLaren.
1: Oh, yeah. Still I remember
0: around.
1: Him.
0: He's still around. And so I wrote about their theology and pointed out where they were off base. So we saw that. And then, so that's in the church. And of course, McLaren and the emergent movement, it was just a manifestation again of postmodernism. Question everything.
1: Yeah.
0: Don't believe anything. Push back on the high. That's a whole bunch of nonsense. So parallel to that, then in our public school systems, they stopped teaching American history.
1: Mm.
0: They stopped teaching American exceptionalism.
1: Sure.
0: They stopped teaching why America was a shining light. They disregarded our Christian heritage. And then they started substituting Marxism. They didn't call it that, but they started so they brainwashed, and now it's been several generations of people who have been miseducated to believe that America is nothing. In fact, America needs to be taken down and destroyed. So that translates into the political realm very easily. So they've prepared the minds of the population of America to accept what's going on politically with the communists and the Islamists. And they're actually cheering them on, which is shocking to me. So,

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2: God's trying to tell us that He's getting involved, so He's giving us signs.

0: Welcome to New Level. We're Pastors Hank and Brenda Kuhneman, and I am so glad that you joined us for not just a prophetic program today, but I'm telling you, a program that is filled with the wisdom of God and truth that is going to engage you in this current culture, but really a movement that is by the hand of God. We've got a very special guest with us. I want you to welcome right now on New Level, Lance Walnau. You're no stranger. We're going to pick right back up where we left off. So thank you for being here.
1: Love being here.
0: And he also is going to draw on his white scientific...
2: You never know when the anointing of the whiteboard...
0: So Lance, we were just talking before we did this program about something that is amazing. When you described the seven mountains last time, you talked about how the church has been hiding behind, you know, basically the wall. You know, it's kind of like
2: of
0: this...
2: Of religion.
0: You look at the book of Acts and you could see where, you know, the first expression was, come Holy Spirit. That was a Jerusalem expression. You know, it was within the upper room. But then it had to move out, and it had to go into Antioch, a form of mentoring and discipleship. But then it had to engage Ephesus. And that was a whole other level of confrontation, spiritual warfare, and engagement. Mm-hmm. So what do you see right now? If I was to look at you, Lance, and say, tell the people, where are we at? What do you see? And where are we going?
1: So the times of Reformation, where the church is at now, is every 400 or 500 years, you know, there's a Reformation that happens. The last one was Martin Luther. Now, we preached about Reformation, and we had sermon series right around the anniversary, but actually Trump came on the scene. And we didn't see it, because we're always seeing Reformation through the church's lens and what's about the church, and we're going to have a Reformation. And Trump became the oddity that catalyzed the populist uprising against the elites. But it's totally biblical, because when God wanted to restore his people's house and boundaries, he raised up a secular Cyrus who came to power in Babylon, where the Jews weren't dominating. In fact, they were dominated by the culture. And then God raised up Cyrus as an outsider who cleared the field so that the people of God could rebuild their house and establish boundaries. We're right now in that chapter of history. And where we're at now, the Reformation, and I think a lot of times we miss this. Reformation is when God comes to something to reform it, and it rebels. Because the first thing God says is, you know, don't resist me, like the potter with the clay. But if you resist, bam, I'll create another vessel. America collectively is in danger of resisting God's hands. But what is happening is, Reformation raises up competing systems. The Catholic Church won't accept reform. You have a Protestant movement. And so when this competing system shows up, watch what happens. YouTube cancels us. Rumble rises up. Fox gets rid of Tucker. Tucker rises up and reaches more people on Twitter. Oh, Twitter's working with the CIA. Elon Musk comes along. Another Cyrus type, an outsider. God rules over the game. Boom, he says, I'm going to take it for freedom of speech. Now Tucker's on there talking. So what God's doing now is he's saying, I'm going to raise up mountains against mountains, the kingdom against kingdom. And now we're seeing the mountain of the house of the Lord showing up in each of these mountains. And it's taking on the gates of hell.
0: Now, I like how it is, because Isaiah 2 says that all nations, all ethnos shall flow unto it. You know, I was thinking about this. You know, we grew up, those of you that you know, Mark 11, you know, if you shall have the faith of God, you shall speak unto this mountain and say, this mountain, rise up, be cast into the sea. If you don't doubt in your heart, but believe those things which you say come to pass, you'll have whatever you say. And Lance, and I want to encourage you to go back out and look at the previous program from this one, because he establishes the seven mountains and what they are. But isn't it amazing to me, for the last 40 years in just the Word of Faith movement alone, God has been trying to get his people to look at a mountains and to do something about them, not just allow them to just be out there existing in your life. But we have to go beyond just, you know, when we think about, you know, what we've learned, you know, speak to the mountain. We've always learned, well, that's, you know, our health and our finances and the prosperity and prosperity of our well-being. But I think it goes beyond that. I think God is now shifting into a new assignment, a movement, a reformation saying, you know, it's not just about personal preservation. It's about saving your country, saving your nation. And there are other mountains that you have to look at and you have to watch this address. So how do you feel that when you look at the big picture?
1: Let's just rewind what you said, because this is very important. The entire Word of Faith era, with the cornerstone verse, really would have been, and whosoever shall say to this mountain that being removed and does not doubt in their heart, but believes that those things which he says shall come to pass, he shall have whatsoever he saith. That was a whole movement. And to your point, when we lived in the land of safety, security, prosperity, and peace, we didn't have to target the mountain of government.
0: That's true.
1: Because the government, we would have a Reagan pop up or a Bush.
2: And the
1: Democrats back then were like Mondale and Clinton compared to, you know, the tsunami of Antichrist we got now. So now we're looking at weaponized media that shuts you down and silences you.
0: Yeah.
1: Weaponized science that insists you be vaxxed and you're under martial law. Weaponized corporations that are actually going to deplatform you and rob you of your money or go to the bank and freeze your bank account. Now we've got to turn around and take that same firepower. And what we didn't know was we were supposed to go into all the world and make disciples. I heard Dutch Sheets say it once. I was teaching on the Seven Mountains, and he got up and he said, I want to point something out. He said, while we focused on Mark, which is during a peacetime we had, which is these signs follow. So we're prophets, we're miracle workers, we're teachers, we're supernatural, we're Pentecostal. We focused on that. He said we missed Matthew, which was go into all the world and teach.
2: Yes.
1: The secular spirit of Antichrist went into the universities and the colleges.
0: They became the disciples.
1: They became the disciple in the culture.
0: That's amazing.
1: So the culture got discipled because we didn't get into the teach. We were into the preach.
0: Which, Lance, I just heard the Holy Spirit say something. You better be ready in your own ministry to shift as a father figure in the body of Christ more than what you are already, another phase of your ministry, to where you are going to start discipling and mentoring the next generation, and that's going to be your focus. And I see a younger generation, and
2: that's
0: some of
2: good.
0: You that are watching,
2: yes,
0: older generation are going
2: right.
0: to come, and you're going to find a certain mentoring that you and your wife are going to come into that is going to help reshape exactly what he said. And I tell you, that is the season that we're in, because, you know, maybe we can talk about this when we come back. If you look at Samson, he was a mighty anointed man, but guess what? He was being seduced by something that ultimately poked his eyes out and he couldn't see. Kind of sounds like pastors and churches today being seduced. Oh, you don't get involved in politics. Don't speak up. You might lose people. You might lose your big tithers. And you're being seduced by a spirit of Delilah, poking your eyes out and not seeing the bigger picture.
1: Or mention the locks. You mentioned this to me. Okay. How many locks?
0: Seven locks.
2: That's so true.
1: Come on.
0: Seven mountains. We need to pick this back up after that break.
2: Well, let me. I just want to add one comment before I do. Well, I want to add this comment because this is so important.
0: This is amazing.
2: You know, we were talking about the mountains, the personal, the health, the wealth. Yeah. All of these. But if you really look at Scripture, and this hit me while we were talking, if you really look at the Bible, the mountains of Scripture were very governmental.
0: That's true.
2: Think about the high places, the destroying mountain of Babylon. You look at all of these places, and really this current culture that we've been in has made me, I don't know about you, but it's made me read the Bible a little bit differently. It's made me see how
1: and write
2: much,
1: a book about
2: how
1: it too,
2: much
1: Brenda,
2: it is.
1: On,
2: yes, we'll talk about that on the program. But it's made me see how much the Bible is a governmental book. I challenge you, if you're watching, we're going to go to a break in a minute. We're going to pick back up with Lance. But I challenge you to go through the Scripture and look at how many times you see the words nations, governments, kings, and we don't use that term a lot in the United States of America, but
1: kingdoms.
2: Yeah. How many of these terms are governmental in nature, both Old Testament and New, because
0: that's
2: people
0: true,
2: hold
0: Linda.
2: On to the Old Testament, it's different. But really do a study. We're going to really talk about how the Bible is a governmental book and that we need to absolutely involved in every level of government and reading the Scripture according to the culture. I'll just end with this. In the last minute that we have, I was reading in the Scripture the other day, Psalm 37, it says these words. It says, I looked at the wicked rising up in great power. But then I looked again, and he had passed away. Now, here's the thing, and it says, and I looked around, and the wicked could not be found. Let me tell you, God has an opinion about the wickedness going on in our culture.
0: Yes, he does, Brenda.
2: It's written throughout Scripture, and we need to begin to see that the Bible that we hold in our laps is very much an engagement book. So don't go away. We're going to pick right back up here with Lance Wall now. This is such good information. So tell somebody, share this program. You'll want to get every bit of this in your spirit. We'll be right back.
3: The Bible says in Psalm 113, "The Lord is high above all nations, and his glory above the heavens." We've all seen the rise of evil and chaos in the earth, but the power of our decree can change the course of cities, nations, and governments. 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To order these powerful resources, simply call 855-777-7907 or go online to hankandbrenda.org and request offer 424. They will be sent immediately. Without you, the powers of darkness will continue to ravage and destroy nations. But when you begin to boldly open your mouth, the floodgates of heaven will open and the purpose of God will be released.

0: Make sure you get all of the materials we are offering on today's broadcast, because they have everything to do with all that we're talking about. We are back here right after the break with Lance Wallnau, and I know that you need to get everything that we're talking about in your spirit. So, Lance, we talked right before we went to break. We talked about Seven Mountains, influence, populist movement. Let's pick right back up on these mountains and where is God taking us in this country.
1: And so Hank said something that just went off in my spirit. I had such an original revelation. The church is finding itself right now, especially in America, like Samson, the mighty man of God, who was called to take the gates of the Philistines. We could have taken the gates of media and of arts and of business, but we were afraid. People like me, they jump on you. They say, oh, you're a dominionist. So you back up.
2: And
1: you don't realize that
2: it's true.
1: The devil's afraid you're a dominionist because he plans on taking those high places.
0: That's so true.
1: And so he's saying, oh, you're going to go for the children and going to make them all Christians. No, we're not going to do that. It's like, oh, well, then we will make them all like dry queened. So he'll go into the vacuum that you don't fill.
2: That's a great
1: analogy. We backed up. But then you said something. Samson put his head on the lap of Delilah, the Jezebel spirit, which is manipulation, seduction, intimidation, and control. It's the characteristics of witchcraft.
2: Yeah.
1: Rising up in California, probably the stronghold of it, sweeping over the country. I would say that that the church allowed itself to, well, awakening means you were sleeping. We fell asleep while the nation was under the influence of Delilah.
3: In the lap of Delilah.
1: And what was cut off was our ability to take the gates with, you said it, seven locks of hair. I never thought about this. Why seven? Because seven is a number in the Bible that has to do with a form of the perfection of governance. And that, you know, so this, the seven is repeated over and over again in the book of Revelation. Seven spirits of God in Isaiah.
2: Yeah, that's
1: and
2: right.
1: So if you don't occupy those seven areas of influence, a counterfeit spirit will, and it will disciple the culture. But it's interesting, just to throw this out, some of the prophets, it happens. What was it that happened? The hair began to grow back on Samson's head. And I'm telling you, the hair is coming back on the head of the body of Christ.
0: Yes.
1: Amen. The awakening. He woke up. He had his eyes put out. But what did he end up doing? He ended up asking for a child, which is the next generation. And he asked a child to tell him, when they were making sport of him, where are the pillars? Just put my hands, I want to rest. He went to the structures were supporting the demonic stronghold.
0: This is so good, Lance.
1: And the child, the next generation, allowed this man to come back into his anointing.
3: The next generation.
1: And he pushed. And Satan's going after the next generation, and now's the time the Samson anointing is coming back on the church.
2: And you know what's amazing about the anointing? You just quoted something in the book of Revelation, and it's in Revelation chapter 5, where it talks about the vision that John saw. He saw seven eyes, seven horns, and seven spirits of God. And I've always taught that the seven eyes were Isaiah chapter 11, because, you know, you need wisdom and knowledge and revelation. All of those things are things that have to do with what you see, perception, so on. The seven spirits are, you can look at John 14 through John 16 and see seven characteristics that Jesus referred to that the Holy Spirit would do: teach, guide, you know, bring back to remembrance, so forth. But the seven horns are connected to Luke 4:18, where Jesus comes in and he says, look at me. The Spirit of the Lord is upon me. He has anointed me. And whenever they would anoint, the prophets would come in, they would take a horn, which would be a sign of power, but a sign of the release of the anointing. And Jesus described seven job descriptions of the horns of power. And here's what we think sometimes. We think as pastors or as Christians that the anointing is only reserved for the church and those on the outside when it has to deal with healing or prayer. But we don't realize that those seven horns of power are also meant for the seven mountains to take a certain dimension.
0: That's so good.
1: Man, yes. I got to visit with you guys more often. So one day I'm reading the sevenfold manifestation of the kingdom. And it's in the book of Revelation. Blessing and honor and glory and power and wisdom
2: Revelation
1: and riches and
2: 5.
1: Strength. Blessing and honor and glory. And I looked at that and the Lord said, every one of those attributes corresponds to a mountain. So the, you know, the mountain of riches is going to be the business mountain.
2: Wow.
1: The mountain of strength, you know, the, the strength is actually the word for the bloodline, which is supposed to be in the family.
2: Yeah.
1: So the wisdom is the education mountain. And I'm looking at that and going, oh my gosh. So God literally is saying that in the age to come, the kingdoms of this world shall be the kingdoms of our Lord and of our God. And all these systems will be flowing the way God designed them.
2: Wow. But, you know, to say this, Lance, this is really interesting because I did a teaching on the blood of Yeshua. And one of the things that I've learned with the seven that you just described of Revelation, I think it's 5:12, we talk about those seven things that Jesus received. Well, he never received anything for himself. This is why we're joint heirs. It was so he could pass it on to us. And we always talk about this. You know, actually, it was Kim Clement that had said to me, said, Hank, as a prophetic vessel, always remember what will separate you is that you can prophesy things in a predictive sense, but a forthtelling sense, but it always must be connected to something. And I said, what is that? He said, it has to be connected to God always has a redemptive plan. So when we're talking about the seven mountains, we're talking about the anointing, the restoration of that Samson strength that comes from, you know, his church to engage the culture, the gates, the mountains, so forth, is we have to understand that we have to always look at it from a standpoint of a redemptive plan. God has a plan of help and a plan of hope. But watch this. What you just described was a result of a plan of redemption. It was called redemption itself. Jesus shed his blood. But do you know that everything on Jesus' body, it says in the left hand is riches and honor. And in the right hand is length of days. So think about how all of this is wrapped up, not just for you, the individual, but for what you said is for the bigger picture,
3: the culture,
2: of our culture,
3: the
2: our nation.
3: Correct.
2: And it's part of God's redemptive plan. Lance, let me ask you this, because, you know, if you were to look right now, we often talk about reformation and revival. And I had a group of pastors one time ask me and said, well, Hank, can you kind of describe to us, because we've only heard the word revival. And I said, well, revival would be John 11. Jesus raises Lazarus from the dead. That's what revival means, life again. But then reformation is if you go beyond after he's raised from the dead, Lazarus. What happens? What happens to the Pharisees, to the city? What happens to, you know, the culture? What's the talk in the street? What is stirring everybody up as mad, watch this, as hell? Hell responded. And it wasn't just a guy gets raised up from the dead. Now it's impacting so many other areas and sectors of the Jews. That's reformation. So how do you see reformation right now? If you were to really look at where we're at, do you think we're making good headway right now? Do you think we're winning? Do you think that the church is beginning to come out of a revival mindset more into a reforming understanding and revelation?
1: Well, I could tell you the populist movement is dragging the church. It's amazing.
3: It's dragging us
1: over the finish line, because it's
2: out
1: like
2: of the
1: they're
2: walls.
1: Pulling us along. It's weird how God has to do this. I mean, God raises up Elon Musk and Trump. It's like one day I was praying, and Right Wing Watch and all these people that spy on me in order to catch anything I say that's like incendiary, then they blast it out. I said, oh God, we pray for more bad boy billionaires to come over to the kingdom. It's like, bad boy billionaires. It's like, it just awesome. So offended them. But I said, Rover, we call Elon over. I'm praying for all these guys to come over. But I think something, a movement is happening. And the church is going to be behind us. So here's one thing that's happening. The transgender movement is the overreach of Satan. So Satan and his greed, you know, lust has a problem knowing where the boundary is. And the left, if you listen to Jordan Peterson, he says, on the right, we know where those lines are. On the left, they don't have any. I mean, they'll take the country right over a cliff.
2: That's why they don't want any boundaries.
1: There are no boundaries.
4: No borders, no walls, no
1: USA at all.
3: Right.
1: So what is happening is the transgender movement. And I had to listen to this. This is so sad that I'm not, as much as I'm immersed in trying to get information, I didn't even know that Peru, Colombia, Argentina has completely rejected the transgender movement. The Netherlands, Sweden, Norway, UK has canceled transgender surgery. Europe and South America, sorry to say, the intercessors there and the church there hidden is having more effect on the strongholds than we're having right here, but we're catching up. Mm-hmm. So in Peru, they started a movement. And they did the movement. Christians began it, but they knew it couldn't be Christians that did it because they're only 10% of the population. They had to get all the secular involved. A movement or a populist movement freaks the devil out because ideas that God is releasing, like the Reformation, gets into the masses. Mm. And then the masses start to pick up under that influence. What they did was they had a hashtag. And Brenda, it was, don't mess with my kids.
0: Yes.
1: And the hashtag, don't mess with my kids, was what the mothers grabbed. So the
4: wow.
1: mama bears
4: That's
1: rose up.
4: Great.
1: They rose up in all the political parties. They rose up in what we'd say the left, the independent, and the right. Mm-hmm. And they began doing mass protests. They'd leave work because the government was pushing Soros' transgender agenda.
4: Wow.
1: So they would boycott and disrupt business. It was almost like the civil rights movement, Martin Luther King. They disrupted the status quo. But you couldn't pin it on any individual. Because
0: right.
1: they knew that if they created an organization,
4: that's true.
1: The corrupt
4: yep.
1: media would write stories about
4: yeah,
1: it.
4: Right.
1: So they just said, no, we're not any organization, just a hashtag.
4: Mm.
1: But they organized.
0: Yes.
1: And they literally so frustrated Soros that he wrote a letter saying, I'm funding 21 NGOs.
4: This is in Peru.
1: In Peru.
4: In
1: and
4: Peru.
1: It's going
4: wow.
1: nowhere. I'm taking my money out because he wrote a letter saying, you guys have been totally taken over by right-wing extremists. And
0: right.
1: so he said, I'm going to go put my money where it works.
0: Well,
1: guess what? That movement is coming to America.
0: Yes.
1: And the mama bears
0: yes.
1: are rising up.
4: Yes, it
1: Don't
4: is.
1: Mess with my kids. Stop messing with my kids. And bam, it
4: wow.
1: articulates, as we hear more stories about the tragedy of children, who you realize that 80% of body dysmorphia, which is that confusion about what gender
4: mm-hmm.
1: I am, 80% of that is resolved by the time you're 18,
4: mm-hmm.
1: which means that the surgery that Biden so quickly, I was shocked when he said this running for office, and there was no pushback from us. They said, do you approve of 11-year-olds getting, going for transgender surgery? And he shot back before the sentence was over. Absolutely. I mean, he was so infected. 11
4: it's
1: years old.
4: That nobody caught it.
1: Nobody. I mean, what shocked me was the church was like, oh, whatever.
4: Wow.
1: It's like, wait, I heard that. And I said,
4: wow.
1: that is like a Nazi salute. This should be circled with a red circle and go,
4: wow.
1: what?
0: And you know what's crazy about that? And we were so hung up over what we didn't like, Trump making some comment that
4: right.
0: was considered offensive.
4: We missed those
0: That we
4: comments.
0: Missed
4: yeah.
0: the things on yes. the left. You know, I was thinking as we were just talking
4: That's
0: about
4: really,
0: our influence being restored, that, we talked the word exousia. Jesus said, behold, I give unto you power and authority, your exousia. And we're having to see that word now in a different light. We always took it
4: That's
0: in
4: true,
0: the
4: Raymond.
0: Church as
4: yeah.
0: you have authority over the enemy that comes against your finances, against your health, against, you know, your mind, all of these things. But we have an authority, and you cannot tell me. This is why it is such a lie that the enemy has told the church that, you know, we're to just, can I keep our hand up against the political culture, is this word exousia is a word of influence in government. This is what Jesus was saying. You cannot tell me that
4: yeah.
0: our ability to make or teach, you use the word teach disciples, to teach disciples is all about, you know, handing out tracts on a street witnessing deal.
4: Mm-hmm.
0: No, it's to go in our authority. Jesus gave us that authority to go in, and just like this thing you're describing in Peru, and I think, Lance, in the few minutes we have left, there's people that have just thrown up their hands saying, well, we can never overcome Soros. We can never. But no, we have an exousia. We have an authority that can run these things out of our country.
1: Absolutely. And I believe there's a mama bear movement that is rising up. I think the movement's
0: yes.
1: coming north. I talked to Christian Rallo.
4: And I felt that. Did you feel? I felt that. You just prophesied that.
0: Moving
4: I felt
0: north.
4: That thing move.
0: Yes. Yes.
4: Thank
0: yeah,
4: okay. you, Lord. Thank you,
1: Praise
4: Lord. No, it's
1: now.
4: Moving. Wow. I felt it. It yeah.
0: Woo.
4: The
0: oh,
4: anointing.
0: I got a chill.
4: he spoke prophetically.
0: That was awesome.
4: And when God does things in the earth,
0: it's
4: he has
0: north.
4: To speak it prophetically.
0: Yes.
4: Did you hear it's coming north? Now, listen, I want to encourage you in the closing moments. Jeremiah 1:10, reform, overthrow, pull out, destroy, and take out. Then, watch, you'll see the building and the planting, but you've got to have what sometimes looks ugly. It's a lot of work before you see the building and the planting, but we are going to see it. It's moving north.
0: Absolutely.
4: That movement,
0: we're going to end the broadcast on that. We're going to be bringing out more programs with Lance.
4: It's moving
0: Lance,
4: north.
0: In 30 seconds, tell people how to find your information and where they can get more of what we're talking about
1: You
0: today.
1: Want to go to lancewallet.com/chaos because what's happening right now is God is actually revealing what he's doing in the midst of shaking. So I'd like you to get that. That's LanceMullen.com/chaos.
0: Well, make sure that you tune in to all the New Level programs. We're going to be back again with Lance Wallnau talking about how you can be an influence in your nation and take what God has called you to do to a whole new level. Till next time, we love you. Bye-bye.
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9: Let's open our Bibles, 2 Thessalonians chapter 3. 2 Thessalonians chapter 3. And this morning I want to draw your attention to verse 6. As we consider together a command to the disorderly. 2 Thessalonians chapter 3.

follow us. Let's pray together this morning. Father, we do thank you today that you have given unto us guidelines and principles and commandments, really, Lord, for our benefit, for our good. Lord, I pray that you would help us to understand that, Lord, and to receive today what you would say through the scriptures, Lord, your living word. And we ask this in agreement in Jesus' name. Amen. There were several challenges the church in Thessalonica was facing from outside of the church. From the very beginning, they encountered persecution. Following Jesus meant social exclusion for them, economic pressure, and even sometimes it meant violence. One of the negative external pressures that Paul had to address was the false teaching that created fear and confusion within the congregation. There were false claims that were circulating that told the church they had missed the rapture, and because of the persecution, they were in the midst of the great tribulation, also known as the day of the Lord. But Paul wrote to calm their fears, to comfort them, to provide clarity concerning the day of the Lord and his return. Yet perhaps the greatest challenge in the church didn't come from outside of the church, but from inside the church. There were a group of believers within the fellowship that Paul refers to more than once in our text as disorderly. In his first letter to the church, 1 Thessalonians, Paul alluded to growing concerns that if unchecked could become and present a real problem. For example, in 1 Thessalonians chapter 4 in verse 11, this is what he wrote: that you also aspire to lead a quiet life, to mind your own business, and to work with your hands as we commanded you. A simple, straightforward command. But then in 1 Thessalonians 5:14, a second time, Paul said, "Now we exhort you, brethren, warn those who are unruly, comfort the faint-hearted, uphold the weak, and be patient with all." There were some who were showing signs of being unruly. And these verses were given in the first letter as a warning and an exhortation for the congregation to course correct and get back in alignment. However, as you come to the conclusion of the second letter, we discover that the warning wasn't heeded. The behavior had spread and the disorder persisted. And so now Paul had to move from a gentle correction to clear boundaries. And we begin this morning with the apostles' command to obey. That's how it begins, a command to obey. Again, in verse 6, "But we command you, brethren, in the name of our Lord Jesus Christ, that you withdraw from every brother who walks disorderly and not according to the tradition which he received from us." In his previous letter, Paul gave a warning, but this time, this isn't a request. This isn't an appeal. He gives a command. And the command is stated emphatically, meaning it wasn't a suggestion that Paul offered, but a military-like command. This command was not based on Paul's apostolic authority, but it was based on the authority and the name of the Lord Jesus Christ. And there is no greater authority than the authority of Jesus Christ. So when Paul says, "We command you in the name of the Lord Jesus Christ," that carries weight when he said it, when he wrote it to them. And the command was to withdraw from every brother or sister who walks disorderly. Now the question arises, what does it mean to be disorderly? Am I disorderly? How do you know? The word disorderly means to be out of line. In a military sense, it means to break rank. Paul refers to these people as brethren, so they were part of the church. They were believers, they were members of the church. However, their disorder

0: manifested itself in various ways. First of all, they were not walking in accordance to the tradition they received from us. That would be a reference to the apostles' doctrine, to Scripture. They are choosing to not obey the word of God. That's what he's talking about. The church had been given clear instructions, yet some chose to reject the word and do their own thing instead. They were out of formation. They were refusing rank and undisciplined. Now, Paul wasn't referring to people who struggle or fall behind. No. He's talking about those who willfully refuse to follow. They choose independence over obedience. Yet their lack of discipline, their being unruly, showed not only in their dismissal of sound biblical doctrine, but also in their failure to take personal responsibility and refusing to work. The situation in Thessalonica, it seems that some of the believers in the church had stopped working for a living because they were so intently waiting for the Lord's return. Why should I have a job if Jesus is coming? I don't need to work. I put in my 2 weeks. Why? Jesus could be back anytime. So I'm not going to work. And they were encouraging others, you should quit your job. I think it'd be great for all of us. He's coming. We know that he's coming. And so they all just started quitting their jobs. And rather than contributing, they were taking advantage of the believers in the congregation who kept the faith and followed sound doctrine. Because of their willful disobedience and unwillingness to heed the warnings, Paul then commands the rest of the church, here's what you need to do, avoid them. This is the command, withdraw. He doesn't say cancel them. He doesn't say cut them off, cut off all contact with them, or publicly humiliate and shame them. No, he said withdraw from them. And that meant to create some distance, to set some needed boundaries. Don't enable irresponsible behavior. Don't normalize or affirm persistent disobedience to the word of God. Don't provide relational support that allows their disobedience to continue. Because if you do that, you're not actually helping them. You're actually hindering them. So if you want to allow them to just continue to say the name of Jesus and live like they don't know Jesus, and you just kind of, listen, you're not helping them. So Paul says you need to create some distance. You need to back off a little bit. The problem is, folks, when the church allows these kinds of things to continue, it becomes, first of all, tolerated, then accepted. And then what happens? Biblical standards, they're optional. It depends on how you feel. Obedience depends on how you feel rather than what God said. And when disorder goes unaddressed, guess who pays the price? The faithful. The faithful pay the price, and the church's witness is affected. When the disorder is not a momentary lapse of judgment, but a repeated pattern of life, it's time for withdrawal. And the withdrawal isn't with someone who doesn't know any better, but someone who clearly knows better and refuses to do what's right. There was a similar situation in the church in Corinth, where believers in the church decided to live in persistent, blatant, unrepentant, proud of it sin. And the leadership in the church knew about it. Paul heard about it. And what Paul did is he wrote them a very stern warning. And he said in 1 Corinthians chapter 5 and verse 11, he said, "But now I've written to you not to keep company with anyone named a brother who is sexually immoral, covetous, an idolater, a reviler, or a drunkard, or an extortioner, not to even eat with such a person." That's pretty serious. The church was saying, look what we're doing. It's cool. Grace is awesome. It is when it's used properly. And so as a result of this, Paul said, you need to turn that person out. You're not helping them by affirming them in their disobedience to the word of God. You're not helping them. You're not helping them get close to Jesus. You're not helping them get close to the cross. And by the way, when Paul talks about withdrawal, let me say this. That's not the first step. The first step is given the warning. The first letter that was written, the warning was given. It was sent. They didn't heed the warning. So the follow-up step, once the warning is given, is withdrawal. If they're not going to receive it, if they're not going to respond to it, that is when you take the next step that follows. You start with gentle admonition and instruction. They're brethren. They're believers. So that's where you begin. But when that is disregarded, not heeded, that is when you have to step back and withdraw. What is the goal of withdrawing? The goal, ultimately, of withdrawal, as the text will reveal later, is restoration. That should be the ultimate goal. Withdrawal can bring a discomfort to the individual that allows the Holy Spirit to bring conviction, which will then lead them to repentance. So this is a command, he says, to obey. And I think it's important for us to take that command and run it through our own life. Is there anywhere where I'm applauding, affirming something that God says, hey, I'm not into that. You need to get some distance there. There needs to be some boundary there. If you've already had conversations or not, then I have to take the next step. Matthew chapter 18, by way of cross-reference, is a great place to read through, give you some even better guidelines there from the Lord Jesus. But following a command to obey, Paul then gives, listen to this, an example to follow. An example to follow in verse 7. He says, you yourselves know how you ought to follow us, for we were not disorderly among you, nor did we eat anyone's bread free of charge, but we worked with labor and toil night and day that we wouldn't be a burden unto you. Not because we didn't have authority, but to make ourselves an example that you should follow us. Here we see that Paul reminded the church of the example that he and Silas and Timothy had modeled for the believers when they were with them in Thessalonica. They didn't hold the church to a standard that they did not follow themselves. Paul tells us, notice this, what he did not do. He said, here's what we didn't do. We did not walk disorderly among you. We kept rank, in other words. And this walking in order, what they were willing to do, walking not disorderly, they didn't do that. But then he said this, here's what else we didn't do. We didn't eat anybody's bread free of charge. That's something else we didn't do. That's something that the disorderly were doing. Are you going to eat that? Yeah, I'm going to eat that. I think I'll take it. No, that's not right. Paul said, we wouldn't do that. We wouldn't take advantage of the situation. During their time with the congregation, they were the complete opposite of the unruly and disorderly. This is what we did not do. But then he also mentions what we did. What did they do? We worked. We labored. We toiled night and day. The kind of labor that Paul describes here, by the way, is a labor that brings about fatigue, suffering, weariness, an unusual exertion of energy and effort. You know, it says, Paul, that he had sweatbands in the book of Acts when he was making tents. Do you know why he has sweatbands? Because you sweat. The guy worked. He labored. That was our example for you to follow when we were with you. And then Paul tells us the reason why he did that. Did you notice that we might not be a burden to any of you? That's why we did it. We didn't want to burden you. We didn't want to show up and say, hey, real quick, did you guys get the rider before we, you saw what it said, right? I said green M&Ms. I didn't, why are there red ones in here? You know how I feel. Did you read the thing? What do you do? You know what? Get it straight. We'll come back in the green room when it's dealt with. Hey, I said I wanted water from Perrier. I don't want Perrier water. I didn't want non-bubbled water. I wanted bubbled water. What kind of place are you running here? Could you imagine Paul showing up like that? I mean, how embarrassing. He didn't show up and say, listen, hey guys, real quick, I'm about to preach, but can we just kind of get the payment? Can we get that real quick? Yeah, just Venmo, Paul. Just put it right in there. The Apostle Paul. You see it? All right. Hey, everybody, how's everybody doing today? Let's get started. Let's open up your scrolls. He would never do that. We don't want to be a burden to any of you. We want to preach the gospel free of charge. And so in order to do that, we gave you an example to follow by working, laboring in your midst so that you could see it. And it's not that Paul didn't have the authority or that it would have been wrong to compensate him and his fellow laborers for the work that they did in planting the church. That would have been perfectly acceptable. In fact, in Galatians chapter 6 and verse 6, Paul said this, "The one who is taught the word is to share all good things with the one who teaches him." Man, that seems right. The laborer is worthy of his hire, of his wages. If he's laboring, Paul said, don't muzzle the ox while he treads out the grain. Again, when Paul wrote to Timothy in 1 Timothy 5:17, he said, "The elders who rule well are considered worthy of double honor, especially," he said, "those who work hard at preaching and teaching." In other words, they should be compensated for it. Shouldn't feel bad about it. And yet, although all of that was true, it would have been right and acceptable for Paul to receive from this fellowship. Instead of receiving payment, he chose to provide for himself and the needs of those who worked with him because he wanted to be an example and not a burden. The Apostle Paul knew something, that being a good example gives weight to the exhortations that you give to others. One could only imagine how ineffective Paul would have been if he preached to others and didn't follow it himself. And by the way, this was a real concern for Paul. In writing to the Corinthians, 1 Corinthians chapter 9, verse 27, this is what he said. This is how much of a concern it was to him. He said, "But I discipline my body and I bring it into subjection, lest when I have preached to others, I myself should be disqualified." That's how serious. The term literally means I buffeted my body. I beat it into submission so that I would not get off track and be disqualified from being able to serve the Lord. In other words, Paul didn't just teach the word. He actually lived the word. He didn't just present doctrine. He sought to embody the doctrine that he presented. He worked making tents so the churches could be planted and paid his own way. And this way, no one could accuse him of being in the ministry for money. To Paul, inconsistency and hypocrisy would be completely harmful to the ministry. You know what it'd be like? Let me tell you what it would be like. It'd be like going to a counselor who is going through their third divorce to tell you how to have a solid marriage. I mean, why would you do that? It's like going to a fitness coach that is not fit. I mean, they don't exercise. And you look at them and you think, are you the before or after picture? Because I don't think I'm going to pay money to do this. It doesn't seem like a wise investment based upon what you got going on here. I mean, I don't, you know what I'm saying? It just makes no sense. A holy life is far more effective weapon than a brilliant sermon, said Robert Murray McShane. Amen. And Paul was so committed to this in being a pattern to follow. He said in 1 Corinthians 11:1, "Imitate me as I imitate Christ. Do what I'm doing as I'm seeking to do what Jesus is doing." Let's pause. Let's ask ourselves the question as it relates to being a pattern to follow. As a parent this morning, what kind of example are you, are we, for our children? What do they see? What is your response to them? How do you raise them? How do you speak to them? How do you speak to your spouse in front of them? All of that serves as an example. They follow our example. What about on the job, among coworkers? Do they know that you're a Christian? Can they tell by your example, or would they never know? Nobody knows. They'd be surprised if you told them. What about our fellow students on your campus? Do they know that you love Jesus? That you're a believer in Jesus? Do they see it? Can they see Jesus in us? Being like Jesus comes from spending time with Jesus. in the Word of God, in prayer, in fellowship. That is how the life of Christ is being cultivated within us through the work of the Holy Spirit. Well, having reminded them of their example to follow and others to avoid, Paul moves from example to expectation. And here we see he presents a familiar principle they are to apply. A principle to apply in verse 10. For even when we were with you, he's looking back now, we commanded you this. Here's the principle. If anyone will not work, neither shall he eat. I mean, that's pretty straightforward. That's a pretty good principle, I suppose, to apply. Paul points out not only did he and his ministry team model how the Thessalonians should conduct themselves in matters of self-support, but they also repeatedly instructed them in this principle. Again, Paul wasn't talking to people who were unable to work because of illness or accident or age, but he's talking to those who were perfectly capable, but they refused to accept the responsibility. And their attitude was really lazy and undisciplined, and that led them to take advantage of the loving congregation that they were a part of. And their excuses, this was their excuse, hey, the Lord's coming back. Their theology led them to irresponsibility. Then your theology is incorrect. You don't understand what you're reading. That's not what we told you. You remember the principle we gave you? We said it over and over and we modeled it for you. So let me restate it. If you don't work, you don't eat. That's the principle. They wanted all the benefits, but they didn't want to contribute. The principle Paul gave was that if you're unwilling, though perfectly able, but still unwilling and refuse, you're not getting a burger. You're not getting any chicken. You're not, no falafels for you. It's not happening today. Hold the hummus. You're not getting it. It's not happening. But the reason Paul knew by withholding it from, there's going to come a point when they do get hungry. They're going to get hungry. Proverbs, great book. Solomon wrote it. Awesome wisdom. Listen to what he said. Proverbs 16:26. The person who labors, labors for himself, for his hungry mouth drives him on. You understand what that says? They're going to get hungry. They're going to say, you know what? Hand me the shovel. I'm ready now. Why? I'm hungry. Awesome. Take this broom. Take this shovel. Let's see what you got. And then we'll go from there. Work. Labor. It's good. The reason why Paul had to restate this principle is that he had both taught and modeled what he had both taught and modeled. He heard. It reached his ears. It wasn't being applied. That is why he had to restate the principle. If you look at verse 11, it tells us this. For we hear, we've heard, word has traveled, that there are some who walk among you in a disorderly manner, not working at all, but are busy bodies. Oh, that's a great word. Busy body. It's fun to say too. Busy body. Word had gotten back to Paul. I mean, can you imagine you're all the way in Corinth and you start to hear. You know, maybe it starts out, it's isolated. It's an isolated problem in the church. Paul says, hey, give me the pen. Let me say, 1 Thessalonians. Hey guys, warn the unruly, all right? Comfort the faint-hearted. And by the way, you know, do something. I mean, he sends them the first letter. Yeah, we're good. Then he gets word they haven't changed. They're still doing the same thing. Word gets back to him. Sometimes it starts out like an isolated thing, you know? And then it grows. Then it grows. And then it gets to the leadership. And when it gets to the leadership, that's when it's time. Hey, something needs to happen. It's growing. It's affecting more than you think. And you have to respond. You have to respond in the spirit, but nonetheless, Paul said word had gotten back to him that they weren't working and they were actually busybodies. And what's interesting about this word busybody, it's in the Greek, it's a play on words. It means not busy, but busybodies. That's kind of how you could say it. Not content with refusing to work productively, they use their unoccupied time to wander around interfering in the lives of others in the church. Oh, they were busy bodies. They were actively interfering. This was a problem. And the Greek word actually means meddler. The meddler, little meddler. That's what they were. They were in constant motion, but produced no labor or result. But they did create drama and insert themselves into affairs that they had no business being a part of. You could say they were active in everyone else's business except their own. Everywhere they went in the church, they stirred up trouble. Paul gives us an even clearer, more defined description of what a busybody is busy doing in 1 Timothy chapter 5, verse 13. Listen to what he writes to Timothy, who had to deal with the same thing. He said, and besides, they learn, interesting, they learn to be idle, wandering about from house to house.
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0: Hi, my name is Steve, and we are the Greenberg Report. And I'm with Jennifer, and she's going to share about this amazing site we visited yesterday, and we're back again, and we want you to see this amazing site. Jennifer, tell us about this site.
1: Well, you're in Magdala. It's a first century Jewish town, the ancient Magdala. And it's very interesting because here we have like the first century in the raw. You don't see Byzantine ruins. You don't see Crusader period ruins here. What we uncovered in 2009 is just the first century, up until the first century, the year 67 actually, when the great Jewish revolt took place. And unfortunately, the people of this town were either killed or taken off to slavery.
0: How did you come about discovering this site?
1: Well, it was discovered unexpectedly when Father Juan Solana had the dream of building a guest house, which we see on its way. Hopefully it will be done November 2017. And it was a big surprise when we were doing an excavation just before doing the foundation of the hotel guest house. We discovered here this ancient synagogue.
0: Wow. And this, we believe, is the days of Jesus.
1: Definitely, it's the days of Jesus. Actually, the coins that we found inside the synagogue have the datings that give us confirmation it was in use when Jesus is walking around this area. If we go to Matthew chapter 4, verse 23, it says, Jesus went through the towns and cities of Galilee teaching in the synagogues. In the synagogue, we found several coins that give us a dating. One of them was minted between 5 and 11. That's AD, so that's the earliest dated coin that we discovered in the synagogue. And the latest dated coin we found was from the year 63. But one very special coin we found in there is dated in the year 29 AD, right around the public life of Jesus.
0: Right.
1: Now, Jesus, you can imagine him walking through valley.
0: Yes.
1: There's the Valley of the Doves, and very likely that was the Via Maris, the main commercial route of the first century. So you can almost visualize Jesus and his apostles stopping here to recuperate after that long walk before heading up to Capernaum. Who did he meet here? Mary Magdalene. Maybe there are several people crowding around him. They'd heard of him speaking at the Mount of Beatitudes very close. They knew about Jairus, the synagogue official's daughter. He rose from the dead. So many teachings and preachings and healings and expulsion of demons in this area.
0: Wow.
1: The Sea of Galilee.
0: That's great. Well, let's go down and check it out.
1: So we're walking down now to the road that runs in between the marketplace and the synagogue. And this road actually goes down to the port,
0: the harbor,
1: where the boats would dock in the first century. Let's go to the entrance of the synagogue. Want to point something out? Look at those stones over there.
0: Yes.
1: Okay, we have synagogue column stones, perhaps, blockading a road that runs along the marketplace. Very curiously, that's how we found it. So these stones are there, and perhaps these should be in the synagogue. Entrance stones here of the synagogue. Look at these entrance stones. These entrance stones were actually found inside the synagogue. So we're looking at a synagogue that was taken apart.
0: Wow.
1: We put the entrance stones back here. Why would they take apart the synagogue? We found it taken, kind of disassembled in a certain sense.
0: Probably destroyed, right?
1: Well, maybe we don't think it was necessarily destroyed. Most likely, they took it apart themselves. We actually found that decorated stone there in the back part of the synagogue, which I'll explain in a moment. That stone was found under a different quality dirt, so it's an indication it was covered over. Our archaeologists are speculating the Jewish people actually took apart their synagogue before the Romans came in, knowing that it could have been destroyed, so they're protecting something. Uh-huh. This is the northern edge of town. There's nothing else constructed on the other side. And then we have this road running along going east-west along the northern edge of town, and so they reinforce the northern edge of the town. Making a wall around the city, as Flavius Josephus mentions in his account of the wars.
0: So this is a great path that people would come down.
1: Yes.
0: And a perfect place to have a synagogue.
1: Exactly. And what is the synagogue in the first century? In Hebrew, it's Bet Knesset, or place of gathering. it's the community center. It's where Jesus and other people, they're coming, they're reading scripture, they're discussing it. You might have a court of law here. It's used for many purposes. Let's imagine one dispute that could have taken place here. Let's go to Matthew chapter 15, verse 39. This is actually the evidence we have of Jesus being in the Magdala area. It says right after the multiplication of the 7 loaves, it's the miracle across the sea, he gets into a boat and he comes to the region of Magdala. So he's coming here. What is he going to do? We're going to have to use our gospel imagination a little bit. He's getting out of the boat. He's walking the road between the synagogue and the marketplace. People are coming from all over. They've heard him preach over there on the mount, crowding around him. He goes into the synagogue, and there he is, maybe with some scribes, some Pharisees, and they have a discussion. Well, if you keep reading in Matthew chapter 16, I'm not saying this is exactly chronological, but it helps you to understand perhaps a dialogue that could take place in a synagogue. And they're talking about the signs of the times. They ask Jesus, "Give us a sign." And Jesus tells them, "No sign will be given you except the sign of Jonah," right? 3 days in the belly of the whale, spit out. So they're talking about these signs, and they must be thinking, I don't get it. But let's now think a few months later, one of those people that heard that discussion, that debate, comes running back in the synagogue for another discussion. Did you hear what happened to Jesus of Nazareth? He was crucified in Jerusalem, and on the third day, they can't find his body. You know, 3 days in the belly of the whale, spit out. Yeah. What do you think? You think that was the sign that he was giving us? And so what sort of discussions could take place here as they are grabbing the scrolls and reading perhaps some of the prophecies in the synagogue, and they're debating, wondering, who was that Jesus of Nazareth?
0: Wow. Well, what about Mary, right?
1: What about Mary? Where's Mary Magdalene all this? Okay, maybe the scribe says, you know who told us this? Mary of Magdala, of all people. Jesus expelled 7 demons from her, and she's the one that told us. So she went to the garden tomb, and she couldn't find his body, and then suddenly she says, he appeared to me. He is alive. How can that be? So, you know, Jesus expelled the demon, she's cured, but looks like maybe she was still crazy, or she's sane and she really saw something real. What's going on?
0: Well, we believe Jesus came here, and he came and he taught. Do we know what he taught?
1: You go through Matthew, Mark, Luke, and John, and you tell me. No, unfortunately, we haven't found any stone that says Jesus is here. Matthew chapter 15, verse 39, where he comes to the region of Magdala. We have Mark chapter 1, verse 39, that speaks about Jesus speaking in all the synagogues of Galilee. You put all of these things together, and I think we have a speculation of the probability, the high probability of him coming here to this synagogue. It's in use during his public life, at least from the evidence that we have of the coins and the historical elements. And the beautiful thing about this is we call Magdala a crossroad of Jewish and Christian history. Here you have an authentically Jewish city, town of about 4,000 people on the coast of shores of the Sea of Galilee. We have mikvaot here, the Jewish purification baths. We have the Jewish synagogue. And yet we have this time period where you could have people believing in Jesus. Unfortunately, the Acts of Apostles does not say, you know, the great discussions they were having in the synagogues in Magdala.
0: What a great discovery, huh? Yeah. What a great place to sight to see. Tell us how they sat. Do you know how they sat?
1: It's believed the first century synagogues here are in the form of a rectangular square. We have the seats in the inner part as well as the seats around the outer part. And they're sitting facing the rabbi who's in the middle. So now we're going through the Bet Midrash, the place where they would study. Yes. And we enter in the Bet Knesset, place where they gather. And let's go sit over here. So here we are in the synagogue. Okay, sitting, listening. Maybe somebody grabs a scroll the Torah scroll over in a little room over there, that where the scrolls were kept, and they're going to take it, bring it, and they're going to set it down on this stone. So they're putting the scroll of the Torah, the scroll of a prophet here. There's a woman who's been studying this for quite a few years, 3 years, Rina Talgam. Hopefully she'll publish very soon. And she has some very interesting and fundamented research that she's done on this stone. But I'll tell you some of the basic symbolisms that we have here. So here, let's pretend we're the rabbi. You're standing here.
0: Okay.
1: And you're facing the entrance to the hall. You're facing the menorah.
0: Yes.
1: And you're facing south towards Jerusalem. You're imagining yourself entering the temple. So this menorah is believed to be the oldest carved menorah that's been found in a public place. We have this tripod base here, indicating the possibility of the person who carved this actually saw or had a first-hand account of somebody else that saw the menorah in the temple. Both sides have these archways with archways inside, so almost giving depth perspective. And a little object there, perhaps a Herodian-style oil lamp, which is lighting these passageways around the sanctuary of the temple.
0: It's like almost 3D, the way you can see the different arches.
1: Exactly.
0: Right?
1: And this had to be a very good sculptor. This was the hardest type of limestone, quartzite, that you could sculpt on. So he had quite a job to do. Look on top.
0: Yes.
1: We have several symbols or images here. These two images, Rina Talgam has said that these are showbread tables, very likely showbread tables, and there's actually an ancient coin with similar symbols on it, so giving that confirmation that that is indeed the showbread tables. Now, yeah, what are these hearts?
0: Yes.
1: This is a debate among some scholars. One says these are likely ivy leaves in decorating the temple, filling space here that we have on this top of the stone. Interesting, though, we do have three here. Another speculation is are these bread loaves? Are these representing some bread loaves? Do we have two bread loaves here? What do we have here? Giving it six bread loaves, and that's how they were offered on the showbread table. Mm-hmm. Are they in some way symbolizing the 12 tribes of Israel? Or is this symbol symbolizing the 12 tribes of Israel with six petals here, six petals around? So a lot of images where you have 12.
0: Wow.
1: Not quite 12 there, is there?
0: No.
1: But this is believed to be a column. Flavius Josephus mentions the columns that flank the sides of the veil before the Holy of Holies, and they were columns with palmette capitals. And doesn't that look like a palm tree there?
0: Yes, that's what I was going to say. It looks like a palm tree.
1: Uh-huh. So those could be the columns representing right on the sides of the veil before the Holy of Holies, which would make this a symbol for the Holy of Holies. Okay,
0: is this a wheel or is it?
1: It
0: is
1: looks
0: it
1: like a rosette. It looks like petals. Okay. It looks like petals. So 12 petals. Now the question is this a symbol or a flower that was woven onto or embroidered onto the veil before the mm-hmm. Holy of Holies? Flavius Josephus mentions in one account there's a sign like a zodiac. In another account, there are some sort of flowers on there.
0: Okay.
1: The deepest part of the temple here is the Holy of Holies. And so how can this represent the Holy of Holies?
0: Well, immediately we thought of Ezekiel.
1: Very good.
0: Right, with the wheels and the living creature.
2: The cherubim,
0: right? And so, but we're like, wow. Mm-hmm. Moves all over.
1: Yes. A fiery chariot,
0: yes.
1: It could represent. In the ancient world, triangles are represented by, or fire is represented by triangles. We have the two wheels with what could be the fire there. So fiery chariot. In the book of Ezekiel, you're right, it's there. We see also in Daniel chapter 7, we see Elijah going up in a whirlwind, and there's a fiery chariot.
0: Yes.
1: So all of it representing God's throne,
0: yes.
1: Where God's glory is present, and God is dwelling. And in the Holy of Holies, it's believed the Shekinah, the glory of God, is dwelling. So this could be an image for that.
0: We notice there's a slope there. That looks like by design, right?
1: Yes, that's a question. You see how it's sloping up? So is it to give it this kind of slope or angle for the reading? Is it representative of going up to Jerusalem? Many questions there. Is there something on top, setting on top, or is this the main holder? But nonetheless, it is definitely a model of the temple in Jerusalem. At the time, the temple's still standing. And very likely, according to Rina Talgam, it's representing in some way their connection to the temple and perhaps even an understanding of the synagogue as a lesser temple where God is present among them, not just in the temple, but also when they are gathered with scripture.
0: Yes.
1: So this is a little room here with the limestone blocks are blocking it off for some reason. We don't know why. It has a mosaic. We found a coin in here, in this area also, and we found shelving in here. The rock shelving was taken off to expose the mosaic on the floor. So this is believed it could be what's called the Aron Kodesh, or the place where the scrolls are stored.
0: How many people do you think would come in and be able to sit here?
1: Well, we've actually gotten about 150 people in here. We tested it. We put them all around the edge here and all around the outer edge, and we were able to fit about 150. So the one question that often comes up is, were there both men and women here in the synagogue? And this is, I'm going to disappoint you with, we don't know. different scholars have said it doesn't appear that there was a separation between the men and women in the synagogues before the temple destruction. At least the design, it doesn't have a second, story. It doesn't seem to have a partition. So that's questionable whether or not there was the separation here between them.
0: Well, I'm so happy that this discovery, and so the people out there, our audience, can see what's going on here in Israel. What a wonderful place to visit. Do you have a website that people can go to?
1: We do, www.magdala.org.
0: And they can
1: subscribe to our monthly newsletter, get the updates on different testimonies of visitors, different things that we discover in the archaeology, and the progress on our guest house. So they can come when we open.
0: Jennifer, thank you so much for being on the show.
1: Thank you very much.
0: We really appreciate it.
3: At this point, it will feel like as if we're back to Megiddo. Soon enough, we'll start walking on the rough terrain. Because guess what? Bethsaida as a site has many layers. And the layer we came for, the Bethsaida of Jesus' days, is just the upper layer. And we have to get to that layer by walking up. Out of all the sites that were excavated in the Holy Land, Bethsaida has been one of the most problematic. We kept searching for it the longest time. We couldn't identify Bethsaida for a very, very long time. And only finally, in the 1980s, we came to the conclusion that this place was the Bethsaida of Jesus' days. Why were we so debating about that site? Because as you can clearly see, there are more ancient layers to this city. That city started in the days of King David. And back then, it was not named Bethsaida. In fact, we are not certain how the city was named then, but all we know, it was a capital city of the land of Geshur, or the land of Bashan. That's the two names that the Bible gives to this area. And also Talmai, father-in-law of King David. Maacha, his daughter, David married her, and they had a son called Absalom. So Absalom's grandfather was the king of Geshur, king of Bashan, and that was his capital city. And we'll see some ruins as we come up from David's days. Okay, so much older than Jesus' days, by 1,000 years. And only the bottom layer, which shows us again the primitive and small houses of fishermen, that was the Bethsaida of Jesus' days. Also, and about the same time, one member of the family of King Herod the Great, also known as Herod, not Herod Antipas the fox who ruled from Tiberias, not Herod Agrippus who died and was eaten by the worms in Caesarea, but Herod Philip, the guy who lost his wife to Herod Antipas and got John beheaded, John the Baptist beheaded. Remember? So Herod Philip was the ruler of this part of the country in days of Jesus. And he had two cities where he had his judgment seat. One of them was in Caesarea Philippi. We'll visit that tomorrow. The other one was right here. And so he renamed the city after a Roman princess, let's put it this way, Julia. So he called the city Julius after a certain Roman noble woman from the Caesar's family. Remember, that was the tradition. They always named their cities after Roman emperors and the members of the family. And that's the reason why we could not identify Bethsaida as Bethsaida, because we thought it was Julius. And then only later we understood that it was a recent modern name, so to speak, and the name that belongs is Bethsaida. So let us go in and see the city with our own eyes. Be careful as we walk up. This structure should look familiar. We saw something like it in Megiddo. This is the outer gate of the city. Yet, this particular outer gate is a bit different because it has something I was referring to earlier, but we couldn't see it. Yet, we see it here. Remember I told you if you were a foreigner or a stranger and you had to prove yourself worthy to the guards of the and the people of the city, you had to do what?
4: Sacrifice.
3: You have to bring peaceful sacrifice to the god of the city. And this is an altar where you would prove yourself worthy of a man. That's where you bring peaceful sacrifices to the god of a city. And you can see something here, and over there too. This is what the Bible refers to as matseva, or standing stone.
5: An idol.
3: An idol. Thank you so much.
5: Let's throw it off the cliff.
3: Well, it's a replica, so it doesn't really matter. The original, the authentic one, is in Israel Museum. So you don't want to throw replicas around. Unfortunately, the replica is very poorly made and it barely shows what the idol had. Let me try to find you the picture carved into the basalt rock. And the image was a figure that looked like human, and yet it has a bull's head with horns. Please remember that when we go to Tel Dan tomorrow, because we'll be talking about people, including Israelites, worshipping a bovine type of a character, a golden calf, when we get there. So this particular idol was a picture of a human with the head of a bull with horns. And in the Israel Museum, the original shows it the best. This one is, you don't really see it. There's some parts of it here, but it doesn't show. A very poor job. So people were worshiping an idol with a bull's head right in this city. We don't have to do that. Let's go in. This valley over here, that's where Jordan River runs. And this is where it flows into the Sea of Galilee. And this is what you can refer to as delta, delta of the Jordan River. And so people were fishing here, not in the lake itself, but in the delta. The delta was big. The River Jordan of today is not the same Jordan River of Jesus' days. Israel pumps out 93% of Jordan River water. It's only 7% that are left. It's not the same river. So the river was wider, deeper, had more water, had more fish, and over here the delta was. And you can clearly see that the valley is wide enough for a good river over here. You see, we are looking at the area of the delta. That big wide valley over there, that's the delta of Jordan River. However, when Jesus put a curse on Bethsaida, on Chorazim, and on Capernaum, it worked in a different way each and every time. With Capernaum and Chorazim, it was an earthquake. With Bethsaida, it was an earthquake, but it didn't destroy the city. It changed the course of a Jordan River. And the delta shifted. And people could no longer fish. And they abandoned Bethsaida. The Bethsaida was never destroyed. Yeah, it's exactly. So they left and they commuted to a better place for the business. So they abandoned Bethsaida. Bethsaida was abandoned, not destroyed. Yeah, because he cursed it. And it was the first one to be abandoned. Chorazim followed and Capernaum was the last one. It was the biggest, so they stood the longest. And yet, they also abandoned it as the time went.
5: They probably thought we could never fall.
3: Yeah, yeah. They had an issue of pride, remember? And Jesus was exactly referring to the pride, of course, of Capernaum. Bethsaida does have a wonderful point that connects the Old Testament with the New Testament. David left Jerusalem and went all the way up here, crossed the Jordan River into the land of Geshur, into the land of Bashan, people who were not Jewish. He came to the king of Bashan, and he found himself a bride, and he married, and they had a son named Absalom, right? So David crossed the Jordan River to go to the Gentiles to get himself a bride. And Jesus, the descendant of David, went across the Jordan River, reaching out to the Gentiles
5: to get himself a bride.
3: Isn't that beautiful? So, and Bethsaida is that place. So, guys, residential quarter, it says. And in this case, the people who lived in Bethsaida, they had maybe somewhat better of a variety for their activities. People in Capernaum were just fishermen. People in Chorazim were just farmers raising wheat and barley. Over here, people of Bethsaida had a variety. They were fishermen, they were farmers, and they also were growing vineyards and making wine. And how do we know it? In the house, we found the cellar where the wine jars stood. And that we know that the man who lived was the wine grower, as the sign says. Now, how do we know it's a wine jar? What kind of jar is that? Different jars, right? If the mouth is big and wide, that's the jar you use to store grain. If the mouth is not that wide, you use it for liquids, water and wine. And if it's narrow, it's for perfumes. So we found this one, which means it's either water or wine. And guess what? We tested what was inside the jar, and it was the wine. So that's how we know. Between 1949 to 1967, this area was the border between State of Israel and Syria. We are standing on the Syrian side, and that hill was Israel. And there was there were two wars at least, and a lot of people died in this valley, fighting first for independence of Israel and then also fighting in the Six-Day War.

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1: Everybody seeks God after His protocols. Everybody's passionately coming after. Nobody's religious. Nobody's familiar.

Ephesians 2. I started this verse 3 weeks ago. I'm not going to go over it now. Those of you visiting, all this should be online. I can't go back over all of it. But I've really pulled these words out and gone through this scripture word by word. You have the kingdom. The kingdom is what Jesus brought when he brought heaven back into the earth. His teachings are the keys of the kingdom. So in other words, when you obey the commands and laws of God, it's not adhering to a moral code. It is the usage of keys whereby you can unlock heavenly life in the earth realm. The whole thing was Jesus wanted to bring heaven to earth. He was not trying to get you out of earth. He was trying to get heaven into the earth and find a people that would use the keys and unlock it. So you've got the kingdom, but then you've got the church. The church is God's living organism, born again. They have his nature. They are his sons. They are his daughters. And they are global all over the earth. But then we have this third level of narrative that he calls a house. So you have the kingdom coming. You have the church globally. But then you have many houses. I want you to get used to that terminology because I love that terminology. Just people don't use it anymore. This is the house of God. I've said things years ago. Everything you need is already in the house. All the resources are already in the house. What does that mean? When I speak of house, what am I talking about? I'm talking about God's assembly of people. That's the house of God. For through him we both have access by one spirit to the Father. Pardon me. Now therefore you are no longer strangers. I talked about this. You are no longer foreigners, but fellow citizens. You are not an outsider begging God for stuff. You are sons and daughters of the Most High God, and don't be like the elder son, the brother of the prodigal, who said, all these years I've served you and you haven't done anything for me. I've done this, this, this, and this. And the father responded, son, all that I have is yours. You've been a son the whole time, but you've been in my house living like a servant. And by your position, everything I had was already yours, but you live like an outsider. He said, no more. You're no longer strangers. You're no longer foreigners, but fellow citizens with the saints and members of the household. Say household. Members of the household of God, having been built. So now his house has to be built. Okay? God doesn't build his house. God designs it. God is an architect. And for God to live in it, it has to be built his way. So just because it has church on a sign doesn't mean it's church. Just because it's a gathering of people don't mean it's church. God lives in what he designs. If you design your own house, he'll visit. He only lives in his. Having been built on the foundations of the apostles and prophets, well, we've abandoned all that. Jesus Christ himself being the chief cornerstone, next verse, in whom the whole building being fitted together grows into a holy temple in the Lord. So this people are being built, and when they get fitted together, that people, that gathering becomes the temple.

of God. Next verse. In whom you, plural, are also being built together for a dwelling place of God in the Spirit. A dwelling place of God in the Spirit. Now, Genesis 28. Genesis 28. Now, Jacob went out from Beersheba and went toward Haran. And he came to a certain place and stayed there all night because the sun had set. And he took one of the stones of that place and put it at his head and lay down in that place to sleep. Then he dreamed, and behold, a ladder was set upon the earth, and its top reached heaven, and there were angels of God ascending and descending. Behold, the Lord stood above it and said, I am the Lord God of Abraham, your father, and of Isaac, and the land which you lie, I will give to you and your descendants. And your descendants shall be as the dust of the earth. You shall spread abroad to the west, east, north, south. And in you and in your seed, all the families of the earth shall be blessed. Behold, I'm with you and will keep you wherever you go and will bring you back to this land. I will not leave you until I've done what I've spoken to you. Then Jacob awoke. And he said, surely the Lord is in this place and I did not know it. That's about 90% of churches right there. Next verse. He was afraid. How awesome is this place? Now, folks, this is 4,000 years before Jesus. 4,000. This is none other than the house of God, the gate of heaven. In Jesus' name, Lord, bless your word. Thank you, PJ. Can I have a minute? Can y'all feel heavy? What I'm going to tell you is weighty. I'm after something. Ron, what are you after in this season of your life? I'm after something. I didn't come today to lay out my 10-year plan. I didn't come today to give you a marketing strategy or tell you what our social media strategy is going to be. I don't have a PR campaign, and I don't have a capital fundraising drive. I see something.

I have always believed that life can be lived on another plane. Makes you look foolish. Makes people not understand you. But when I would look at where we are, and I would read what the Bible says and how the Bible says I'm supposed to function, I am a million miles away. And since God don't have a problem, it's got to be a me problem. If you compare the book of Acts to our modern day church, we look ridiculous. The last 15 to 20 years have been very confusing for me in church. Because this is what I have seen happen. All church, all house of God protocols have been abandoned. They don't even call it tithe and offering anymore. They call it generosity. We don't even use the words the Holy Ghost uses. The Holy Ghost wrote the Bible. I think you need to use his words. We've abandoned all of it. We got 16 minutes of music. We've abandoned enter his gates with thanksgiving. We've abandoned enter his court. All churches now go straight to worship. You can't fly up in God's face. Isaiah 55 says, that's your problem. You have trampled my courts. You got a pass. You got a rite of passage into the presence of God. You can't even find any praise songs to sing anymore. Nobody writes them. That's why we got Red Worship. We started writing them. I said, nobody's writing them. Nobody praises anymore. Everybody goes in the building, the lights go off, and it's spooky. I said, where's people praising? We've abandoned all fivefold ministry. They don't even call people pastors anymore. Now they call them coaches. Coaches. Just abandon it. We went into the secular market and got a secular model and brought a corporate model into the church. And then we turned everybody in the building into consumers. Because we taught them to expect a five-star experience that is totally and completely catered to them. So the coffee is going to be just right. We don't care if you praise, just enjoy your coffee. I will enter his gates with a latte. Now, we got coffee. I'm not being hypocritical. But we want to make sure the T-shirts are well-branded and all of you have one. We've got to make our baptismals especially exciting or nobody may do it. Because what we do to get you, we got to do to keep you. And a lot of times we got to entertain you because there is no word in the house. And that's what has happened the last 15 to 20 years. And it has been tough to watch. And I've always felt like an odd guy, but I've really felt out of place. The last 15, I've asked God several times, I'm like, am I a dinosaur? I actually like to open the Bible and preach out of it. And I'm like, God, what is happening? And I liken it to Mary and Martha's house. When Jesus took a visit, you had Martha cleaning the house and you had Mary sitting before him. She could not take her eyes off of him. She was postured in worship. And Jesus made a statement that years ago I didn't understand. He said, Martha, you are encumbered about many things. He said, but Mary has chosen the greater portion. Because when Jesus walked in, you could minister to his humanity. That's what Martha chose. Fluff the pillows and make sure the food's good. Or you can minister to his deity. Mary chose that. She sat down and postured herself in worship. And what we've done is we've built a house for man. And the house of God was never meant to be built for man. God's house was not made to make you comfortable. It was made to change and resurrect and transform your life.

0: The Bible says those that are in Christ are all sons, and each and every one of you have an inheritance, and you can call on the name of the Lord for everything that God has given you through Jesus Christ. He has given you every spiritual blessing in heavenly places in Christ Jesus.
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2: You know what? I'm so excited that you're a part of this message. You know what? We just celebrated 35 years. I'm imagining myself. I know it. I had people come to me. I had a young lady stop me who had two children. And she said, "You remember who I am?" I said, "Help me out a little bit. I kind of remember your face, but help me out." And she told me who she was. It was a child we used to babysit, and now she is a mother of two. And I looked at Hope. I said, "You know what? We've been doing this a while. So glad that you're here. Hope that you're enjoying it as we're making you a part of it, because many of you on TV have traveled this long journey with us as well, as we started being on TV in 98 and then globally in 09. Thank you so much. That leads me to this. Thank you for all that you do, all the prayers. Thank you for all of you that give sacrificially, all of our covenant partners. How do we do this? We have people on a monthly basis that give every month, many out of their abundance, others out of their sacrifice. But they give because they believe in the message of Jesus and his kingdom. And we're doing our best to preach that in its purest form and take it all over the world. Recently, we have been able to negotiate a way to do this in about 40 different languages. What a great day to sit in one place and be able to speak to much of the entire globe. Would you help me do what we do? We don't show advertisements. We didn't sell ads. We didn't do any of that. We are totally and completely viewer supported. And I would ask those of you who are out there right now, has this been a blessing to you in any way? Has it been an encouragement to you? For any gift, you don't have to be a covenant partner for any gift, but especially those that want to give monthly for your first time gift, this is the gift we want to send you to say thank you for being a part. Thank you for believing in us. We love what we do, and it takes a lot of people who know their stuff to get it edited and get it put together and get it out there so you can enjoy it. May God bless you richly for the sacrifices you make and the seeds you sow. Thank you for helping us here at Ron Carpenter Television.
0: The house of God. This is what I'm chasing. I'm building a house. I'm trying to build it according to design. I've seen snapshots of it, but I haven't seen the full revelation of it. Jacob defined the house of God as the gate of heaven. What is a gate? A gate is the meeting of two realities. You walk through a gate when you leave your yard to get to the sidewalk. You walk through a gate when you leave the parking lot to enter the stadium. You leave the gate to leave the driveway to get to the road. The house of God, the assembling of God's people, according to God's intention, was to be a gateway from one reality to another reality. Now, how far away are we from that? A place and a time and a people, when they were assembled, they were so built and so assembled after the protocols of God. They worship after God's protocols. They praised after God's protocol. Everybody in the building gives after God's protocols. Everybody seeks God after his protocols. Everybody's passionately coming after. Nobody's religious. Nobody's familiar. Nobody's just standing there going through religious motions. But there is a coming unto God, understanding I'm not seeing a president. I'm not seeing a governor. I'm not seeing a congressman. I am coming into the throne room of grace boldly to obtain mercy and find grace in my time of need. I don't know about you, but I want the reverence and fear of God to hit me when I walk in the room, to know that I have just entered the house of God. Somebody shout hallelujah. Hey! Where you can move from the reality of sickness to healing just because you got in the room. You saw pictures in the past of people waiting in hallways. The parking lot was dirt. The building was 85 degrees. We couldn't cool it. And people are standing outside. Why? I just want to get in the room. If I can just get in the room, the tumor will shrink if I can get in the room. The addiction will break if I can get in the room. My marriage will be restored if I, nobody's got to touch me. Nobody's got to lay hands on me. If I can just get, somebody say, get in the room. Get in the room. Get in the room. Hallelujah. High five your neighbor and say, that's the house I want to go to. That's the house I want to. Thank you. Ah, hallelujah. Can you see it? Can you see it with me? Can you? Why did those four crazy guys who had a paralytic friend rip a roof off of a house? Because they had to get him in the room. Can I give you one more example? John chapter 3, start at verse 12. Throw it on there. Last scripture, I promise. Promise. How many closings I get? It's my 35th anniversary. How many closings do I get? Are y'all with me? Raise your hand if you will. I don't want to go leave here feeling like I'm crazy today. It's hard to explain this stuff. Jesus is having a talk with Nicodemus. Nicodemus is wanting to know about salvation. He don't understand. Jesus said, no man can see the kingdom lest he be born again. Nicodemus is confused. How can I enter again in my mother's womb a second? He don't get it. Why? Because Romans 7 says that the carnal mind cannot receive the things of God. It is not subject to God, nor can it be. Jesus is talking heavenly things. Nicodemus is earthly things. So the conversation goes on here. If I told you earthly things and you don't believe, how will you believe if I tell you heavenly things? Now look at this next verse. No one has ascended to heaven but he who came down from heaven, or he who descended from heaven. That is the Son of Man who is in heaven. We know Jesus' death, burial, resurrection, and ascension. But he said, the only person who's ever ascended is me. But he hadn't ascended yet. He said, and the only one who's done this is the Son of Man who is in heaven. He told Nicodemus, I'm there right now. I'm there right now. I'm talking to you. But I've ascended. We want God to come down. Let your glory fill this place. Send your spirit down. Let your anointing fall. God's trying to get you to ascend. Five of the Psalms are called Psalm of the Ascent. Paul called this language, this, not that I've obtained it. That's what I feel like. Not that I've attained it, but I press. I'm on to something. And I do this, forgetting the things which are behind me. I press toward the. Paul got a hold of it again in Ephesians 2. He said that we have been seated together in heavenly places. And before John could see the revelation, he heard a voice from heaven saying, come up. Some of y'all are doing this. Jesus knew how to be in the earth and ascend. What does that mean, Pastor? That means a 24-hour-a-day consciousness of the presence of God, where you can immediately ascend into the presence of God and learn what the kingdom would decree over your situation, and you come back into the earth realm and speak heaven's verdict over your situation, and you can ascend at any time. And he's sitting there talking to Nicodemus, talking about heavenly things. He said, the Son of Man is right in front of you, and I am in heaven right now. And instead of wanting God to come down, how many of you want to go up? I'm ready to ascend. Whatever that high place, whatever that pathway, whatever that highway looks like, I'm ready for my testimony to cease that I beat the devil. I want people to look at me and say, how is he living like that? How did in 1991, their total household income was $8,600 and Hope's college was $13,000 and we paid for all of it? I'm standing here today telling you, I don't know. I live on another highway. Year before last, when that surgeon's looking me in the face and said, you're facing a 7-hour surgery. He said, that cancer in your face is about 4 times the size we thought it was. And he proceeded to take my nose off and split my face all the way down to here. And I had a 7-hour surgery. But when he walked in that room, now guys, I'm going to tell you what Stephen Furtick said, right? I do plow through things. But my daddy was taken out of here with that. And when that doctor comes in and tells me that, I was shaken. But hope is a great ascender. In the doctor's office, she saw my eyes. She walked right over to me and she grabbed my face. She said, you look at me. She said, Ron Carpenter, you look at me right now. You are a man of God and your greatest days are still yet ahead of you. And God is not finished with you. And you're going to come out of this thing absolutely cancer free. And the Lord your God has sent his word to heal your disease. And by your stripes you are healed. And I am absolutely cancer free. Why? Because my wife was in the doctor's office and she was in heaven at the same time. Somebody give God praise in this place. I feel like praising.
2: You know, as we close out our time together, I could preach what I felt like was the greatest message in the world, and many people who are Christians could be blessed. But if somebody's tuning in who doesn't know Jesus and we don't stop and give them an opportunity, something's missing. And I don't know what made you turn to this program. I don't know what made you stop. What, 700-800 channels on TV if you want to buy them all now? But for whatever reason, you're here. Now, I just want to take a minute and say, if you don't know Jesus, would you pray this prayer with me? Because more than anything else, I want him to be your personal Savior. Lord Jesus, we thank you that you paid the price for our sins. Thank you for your grace and mercy and love. I ask you now to come live in me, to wash me, to be my Lord and my Savior, to make my life your home. Thank you that you've forgiven my past and you show me my future. From this moment forward, I believe that you died and rose again for my salvation. Thank you for saving me. In Jesus' name, amen. If you prayed that prayer, write in, call us, email us, let us know, because we want to communicate with you as you have just made the best decision that you can ever make. And from all of us here at Ron Carpenter Television to you, until next time, be blessed.
0: The Bible says those that are in Christ are all sons, and each and every one of you have an inheritance, and you can call on the name of the Lord for everything that God has given you through Jesus Christ. He has given you every spiritual blessing in heavenly places in Christ Jesus.
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5: Grab your Bibles and stand with me if you can. We're working our way through Scripture verse by verse. We're in the book of 1 Corinthians this morning. We are in chapter 2, starting in verse 7. Now, this part has three sections to it, verse 7 through 11. Eye has not seen, verse 12 and 13. We've already received this when we received Christ. And then finally, 14 through the next chapter, verse 1, there are three kinds of people. Paul divides the whole world into three different groupings. That's where we're going, verse 7. But we speak, Paul says, we preach. We declare the wisdom of God in a mystery. Mystery is something that was hidden, but now is exposed, shown. Now in a mystery, the hidden wisdom which God ordained, God decided would happen before the ages for our glorification. If you were with us during the book of Romans, Paul carefully outlined God's plan for you and for me. First of all, justified, just as if you had never sinned. Then sanctified, set aside. And he begins this long work in you and I until we finally go home to be with him. And then thirdly, glorified. Glorified that we will receive a resurrection body someday and we will be like Jesus. And someone should have said amen at that moment, but we're not a Pentecostal church. I just want you to know that, yes, what an important concept. So God ordained this, that you and I would understand this thousands of years later. That's where we are right now. Thousands of years since the creation, maybe millions. Verse 8, which none of the rulers of this age, Paul's time, remember Jesus had died about 25 years before Paul wrote this letter, which none of the rulers of this age, political and religious, none of the rulers of this age knew. They didn't understand it. Had they known and had they understood, they wouldn't have crucified the Lord of all goodness, the Lord of glory, the loftiest title ever ascribed to Jesus. He has lots of titles, advocate, God Almighty, Alpha and Omega, and man, the Ancient of Days. But this one, the Lord of glory, the Lord over, the Master, the rule over all divine fullness. Everything, anything you can think about God. All power, all strength, all wisdom, all knowledge. Verse 9. But as it is written, Paul quotes an Old Testament verse. This is from Isaiah chapter 64. Isaiah lived 750 years before Jesus. Paul says he said this, but it impacts you and I right now and when he wrote this letter. Eye has not seen, nor ear heard, nor have entered into the heart of man the things which God has prepared for those who love him. Isaiah 64, verse 4. Now, usually, and I've done it myself, this is describing heaven, that you can't even imagine what heaven is going to be like. You can't see it. You can't hear about it and really understand it. But in this case, it has to do with everything that God has planned to rescue humanity, to give a great exchange of your life by Jesus dying for you and for me. The great exchange took place on a cross 2,000 years ago. So that you wouldn't have to die, that I wouldn't have to die, that we could have eternal life. So I'm purposely trying to grab words that aren't Christianese for those of you that might be visiting that aren't even believers. I'm trying to describe something that Paul says has been a mystery for centuries, for millennia. He said it was written already, the wonders of eternity, both into eternity in heaven as well as from time as far back as you can think. God has planned this. Eye hasn't seen. It can't be found by observation. It hasn't been heard. Your ear can't discover it. Listening to the voices of the past, listening to history, studying philosophy, You can't discover these truths that way, nor has it entered in the heart of man, not your imagination, not your IQ, not by study, not by sheer brain power will you understand these things. But in fact, God gives it to anyone who asks. Boom, the Holy Spirit comes inside you, and he changes you. Now, in this era, when Paul wrote this, the Greeks said there were wonders, not God, not Jesus, not heaven. The wonders were things made by man. Alexander the Great said, the number one wonder of the world, of the seven wonders of the world, were the pyramids of Egypt. Now, I've seen them. They're pretty amazing. They're big. They were more amazing 2,000 years ago when they still had beautiful white marble all over them. But now they're kind of looking a little ragged. Somebody needs to do a remodel on them. But Alexander said, man-made objects were the most wonder-filled things in the world. Secondly, he said the Hanging Gardens of Babylon. Babylon, Iraq, had hanging gardens that were watered, well watered. They were still in existence 300 years before Jesus. Thirdly, third wonder of the world, the Temple of Diana at Ephesus. Now, you can go to Ephesus today. We've taken the footsteps of Paul tour there several times, and it's a huge foundation, but it's not very impressive today. At the time, it was a temple built on a swamp, built on tar-covered logs, and it was considered an engineering wonder of the day, man-made. Number four, the statue of Jupiter at Athens. It's gone. It's lost. We don't know what it looks like. The Greeks said it was the most one of the seven most wonderful things in the world. Number five, the mausoleum Artemisia in Asia Minor. Just a foundation today. We don't know what it looked like. Number six, the Colossus of Rhodes. That we actually understand a little bit about. If you go to the island of Rhodes, there's a harbor that leads right into the main harbor. And it has an opening about the size of a football field. Well, they built this Colossus, this man out of bronze, this giant bronze statue with his legs straddling the two sides of the port, almost 100 yards across. He was 105 feet tall, and he had a giant cauldron in his hands. And every night, right before dark, a slave would climb up him and pour into the cauldron oil and then light it, and it would be a lighthouse for all the ships that would come in after dark into the island of Rhodes. It's still down in the harbor. It fell down during a storm, and the island of Rhodes has been trying to raise enough money for many decades now to raise it up and put it as a tourist trap, so you and I have to go and see it. That may happen, but that was the sixth wonder of the world to the Greeks. And seventh was a lighthouse at Alexandria, Egypt, Pharos, it was called. And it was a gigantic lighthouse on the point of land that went out into the Mediterranean Ocean. I took the time to take those apart because those were called the wonders of the world. The wisdom of man was those were the most important things in the world, man-made. Paul says, no. God has prepared things for us you can't imagine. You haven't seen it. You haven't heard anything like it. You can't imagine it in your brain. And that includes heaven. So what about heaven? Well, Randy Alcorn wrote a book a few years ago, pastor, a great book, and it's titled Heaven. And this is what he said about heaven. For the believer, death is not the end of adventure, but a doorway from a world where dreams and adventures sink here, shrink down, to a world where dreams and adventures forever expand. So this is the difference between this world and heaven is that here dreams die. In heavens, dreams expand, keep getting bigger and bigger. Because Satan hates us, he's determined to rob us of the joy that we'd have if we believe what God tells us about the worlds to come. And that's something to open up your mind a little bit bigger than your mind. There was a favorite author of mine, a Scottish pastor named George MacDonald, and he was talking to his son, adult son, about heaven, about this subject, and he told his son what he had read, what Revelation describes is what heaven is like. And his son said, it seems too good to be true, Father. And he said, nay, he's a Scotsman, nay, it is just so good, it must be true. It's so wonderful that proves that it is true. Simply believe, trust in Jesus, and it will be yours. C.S. Lewis, writing about the same topic, said it this way. If you read history, you will find that the Christians who did the most for the present world were just those who thought most about the next, thought most about heaven and going there. It is since Christians have largely ceased to think of the other world that they have become so inefficient in this. We're not very good at it, because we don't think about it. In the truest sense, believing pilgrims have the best of both worlds. We have joy whenever this world reminds us of it. When wonderful things happen here, we're reminded how good it's going to be in heaven. And we take solace whenever it does not. When things are really going bad here, we're glad we don't have to live here for eternity. We're going to heaven. None of those are direct pictures for you and I to wrap our mind around it. But Paul says these are wonderful mysteries that God is revealing through his way. They're much more wonderful than the seven wonders of the world. That's what he was saying to those who received this letter. You've got your mind on some statue that was built in the port of Rhodes, and you think that's the most magnificent thing in the world. Where do you see heaven? Verse 10, but God has revealed them to us through his Spirit. For the Spirit searches all things, yet the deep things of God. We are part of God's grand plan. No person ever perceived the spiritual truths of God by their own power, by their own natural senses. But God means for us to understand it, and he gives us wisdom by putting his Holy Spirit within us. Now, let me take a little side trip, because I find that most Christians don't really think very clearly about this subject. We are a triune being. We have three parts. We have body, we have soul, which we are born with, a body and a soul. And thirdly, if we're a believer, we have a spirit. 1 Thessalonians 5:23. Now may the God of peace sanctify you completely, and may your whole spirit, soul, and body be preserved blameless. 1 Thessalonians, written by Paul. The writer of Hebrews, chapter 4, verse 12, said the same thing. For the word of God is living and powerful and sharper than any two-edged sword, piercing even to the division, the separation of soul and spirit and joints and marrow, the physical body. So the Bible presents you and me as a three-part person. God himself is Father, Son, and Holy Spirit. We just had Patrick of Ireland's day. Patrick was famous for using a shamrock, a three-leaved little clover, to describe God. This is one God. Father, Son, and Holy Spirit, but as one item. He was describing the Shema of Israel that's on the doorpost of every Orthodox Jew. It contains this scripture that says, "Hear, O Israel, the Lord God is one God." But what's interesting about that, the Hebrew word for one means composite, one shamrock. It has three parts, Father, Son, and Holy Spirit. But for our discussion, more importantly, your body, your soul, and if you're a Christian, your spirit. Why did I say if you're a Christian? Because Ephesians chapter 2, verse 1 says, "And you he made alive, believers, who were dead in trespasses and sin." I was dead to things of God, which you once walked according to the course of this world. Colossians 2:13 says almost the same thing. And you being dead in your trespasses and the uncircumcision of your flesh, your body, has made you alive together with him, having forgiven you all your sins. So we're born dual, body and soul. And then when we surrender to Jesus, this new covenant happens. The Holy Spirit comes in you after you've taken out, he's taken out your heart of stone, put a heart of flesh, and then put his spirit within us. And with the spirit comes godly wisdom. That's what Paul is talking about through the rest of this chapter. For what man knows the things of man except his spirit? Well, no, wait a minute. What is a spirit? If it's not there when we were born and only comes after God's spirit comes in, what is it? For my brain, it's an interface, okay? An interface is either program or an electronic gadget between two computers so they can talk to one another. So your spirit, I'm going to use me, my spirit that came alive when the Holy Spirit came in me is the way that God communicates to me. That's my interface with God. If you're a believer, you have an interface installed in you also. So when Paul says the Spirit of God speaks to you, he speaks to your spirit so you can understand spiritual things. The entire rest of this book is about spiritual things. 1 Corinthians 12, 13, and 14, those three chapters are all about gifts of the Spirit. And now, at least you've heard me describe it and given you some scriptures. You can go on the internet and revisit these and look them up yourself to explain what Paul is going to talk about in those three chapters. So, you and I have a relationship with God that's different than any other animal. Animals have souls. They don't have spirits. I have a friend who talks to their plants. They seem like a normal person. But I notice their plants grow really good, and so maybe I'm just an unbeliever and haven't talked to plants. Plants do not have a spiritual connection. I'm not even sure that a soul is exactly like ours. But anyway, eye has not seen, ear has not heard, but we received it from the Holy Spirit, verse 12. Now we have received, not the spirit of the world, small s, but the Spirit, capital Spirit, who is from God, the Spirit of God, that we might know the things that have been freely given to us by God, so that we'd have understanding of what God has given us. Well, what has God given us? Well, he's given us forgiveness. What? Our sins are forgiven and forgotten. God throws them as far as the east is from the west. Your sins are completely gone when you confess them. If you're faithful to confess your sins, he's faithful to forgive your sins and cleanse you from all unrighteousness. Take away anything unrighteous in you. He's given to you also eternal life. You will live for eternity if you've surrendered your life to God. God loves you so much, he wants to spend the rest of eternity with you. That sounds great, because that's God's way of restoring a broken relationship. Verse 13, these things we speak, Paul says, I'm telling you about these things, not with words which man's wisdom teaches, but which the Holy Spirit teaches, comparing spiritual things with spiritual. You're not even aware of it, but the Holy Spirit is in you, and he speaks to you through your own interface, your own spirit. And that's how you understand spiritual things, as you keep reading about them. Okay, second section. Now the last section, we made it, verse 14. But the natural man, first category, natural man, does not receive the things of the Spirit of God because he doesn't have an interface and the Spirit of God doesn't live within him. For they are foolishness to him. That's the way I thought about it when I heard about spiritual things. 26 years old, I'm an atheist. I'm a scientist. I'm working in a laboratory. But somebody tried to tell me about God, spiritual things. And I said, no. 5 senses. If I can sense them, smell it, taste it, hear it, touch it, see it, then I'll believe it. If I can't, then I don't believe it. That's the natural man. That's what Paul is talking about. The natural man does not receive the things of God. They sound like foolishness to him. Nor can he know them because they are spiritually discerned. Natural man, first category. Second, we will see, is the spiritual man, spiritual woman. those who have received the Spirit of God into them, they now have a spirit and they're able to communicate with God. They hear from God and they grow. And we'll see here that there is one more category, but let me finish the two or three scriptures in between. But he who is spiritual judges discerns all things, verse 15. Yet he himself is rightly discerned by no one, not rightly judged. That person is not governed by his own natural human power, but is filled with the governing Holy Spirit within you. Spiritual man is the second category. Verse 16, for who has known the mind of God that he may instruct him? You ever done that? You ever tell God what he should do? We call it praying. Hello? God, I think you should heal that person and give me a lot of money so I can pay my bills and a couple other things, Lord, I'd like you to do. No one has known the mind of the Lord that may instruct him, but we have the mind of Christ. There is an awesome statement here. We have received the mind of Christ. God's people can understand spiritual truths and spiritual wisdom in a way similar to the way that the Lord knows them. He's given us that privilege by taking up residence in us. Paul is saying, okay, now remember what I said about the history of the Greeks. They're totally into our own brain power. Paul is saying something like this. Let the philosophers of Greece and the Jewish rabbis, the doctors of the law, who mock Christianity, they cannot really understand the message of Paul here, who has been given the mind of Christ. They do not have the Spirit of God, so they cannot discern these spiritual things. And that's true about every person that you talk to who is not a believer. This sounds like gibberish to them. Paul says there's a third category, natural man, spiritual man, and then finally, and we'll just mention it, you can read. In fact, I would encourage you to read chapter 3, verse 1. And I, brethren, could not speak to you as to spiritual people, but as to carnal, as to babes in Christ. People who are saved, who refuse to grow, never read the word, never pray, never go to church, hang out watching the packing house on the internet. Hello? Never get involved in worship, corporate worship, never have fellowship with other believers. I have a pet peeve the last couple of years. I've watched it happen. So many people, because of COVID, stayed home and started watching the internet. And he said, well, you know, I just watch on TV now. I said, okay, but do you worship? Well, I listen to it. It's really good. Well, thanks, but we're supposed to be having a fellowship of believers. So I'm not chastising you. You're here. I'm talking to those who are watching this on the internet, who got up this morning, put their feet on the coffee table, and took their coffee or tea or whatever it was, and are watching right now, and not fellowshipping, not enjoying relationship with other believers. Babes, how do you get saved and then stay? You never go to church, you never read the Bible, you never pray, etc., etc.
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not in depth, and hopefully you will begin to see the application from the Old Testament into the New Testament, that everything in the book is written for you and your family so that you can know God, that you can understand God, that you can talk with God, and you can walk with God, and you can serve the Lord. So I'd encourage you, this is a great way as a mother and father to sit down with your children and all of you learn about the Bible together. One of the great joys I had of being a daddy was when the kids were little, we did stories out of the New Testament of Jesus, and then they would go to their bedroom and take 15 minutes and get costumes on, and they would play the parts of the stories with Jesus. And this is a great way, doing an overview for you to understand at the same rate that they are understanding. As you all get older in the Lord, you will be able to totally understand the Bible. So remember, this is an overview. So Father, as we open up the book of Deuteronomy, it has such wonderful stories, miracles that you worked. And as the children of Israel went through the desert for 40 years, you provided every need they had. And Father, we pray that you will teach all of us to trust you in all things and obey you so that we can let you provide for us without struggling. In Jesus' name, amen. So the opening sentence or two is important for us here for Deuteronomy. These are the words which Moses spoke unto all of Israel, chapter 1, verse 1, on this side of the Jordan. So he hasn't walked into the promised land yet. There's a river, and it's flowing. It's the Jordan River. And they have to cross that river. But remember, 40 years earlier, they crossed the Red Sea with the Egyptian army and chariots coming after them, the mountains on one side, the sea in the other side. And the Lord told Moses, step in, and he parted the Red Sea, and it held it back until all those people got across. Almost 1 million people, the waves were held back, and they got across. And at the time all the armies got into that dry spot, the Lord let the sea crush and destroy the entire Egyptian army. So God will always part the seas for you. He will always take the door that is locked that no man can open for you. He will close a door and shut it that no man can get in. Only you have that promise from God, his son, his daughter. So these are the words. Now, this is an interesting thing. The word Deuteronomy literally means the words. That's what starts out here. These are the words that the Lord spoke and then Moses gave to him, to Israel, on this side of the Jordan in the wilderness. So before he crosses the Red Sea, this entire generation has been rebellious. And Moses is going to talk to him about that because there's a younger generation and they're the ones that are going to be able to go in. Now, what I find interesting at this spot in the Bible is that we are in the same place worldwide as they were. We're at a generation shift. My generation is ready to go to heaven. The younger generation is coming in, and they don't all know the Lord. So Moses, an old guy, 120 years old at this point, is going to give them an overview of what God did in all the history of Israel, going back to the Garden of Eden and the first man and woman being created, till all of mankind became polluted after they sinned against God. And then Cain killed his brother Abel. And Cain went to a land called Nod. I like to say he nodded out there for sure. And every government agency from Nod until today has been a godless agency, more of a secular government than one that praises God. So there's lessons to learn. When man is without God, he'll run himself into the dirt. When God is with man, God will bless and provide spectacularly for God. I have learned this in 60 years of walking with God, that he always provides for my family. I've seen him do it over and over. I've seen kids grow up and go to school. I've seen
kids get married and have

0: grandchildren, and we have 21 grandchildren and 13 great-grandchildren. I've seen him provide for every birthday and every Christmas holiday and every wonderful time our family can get together. He will bless your family. And so, daddies that are watching, it is so important for you to get the history of the Bible into your heart and then open up the cross into your heart for Jesus to be your Lord and Savior, then step into the New Testament, where we'll be in a couple of months, and let those words come to you of how to walk in the Spirit so you do not commit the sins of your flesh. And the flesh is pretty strong. You know that. And then, mommies, you need to sit beside daddy and in front of your children, let them know you believe in God and you are trying your best to learn of God and you want them to learn. And I can guarantee you this, when you teach them when they're little, they will not forget when they get older. And I've seen that at all different stages, but they all left home knowing God and knowing about God. And then some may go one direction, but they'll come back. So in the land of milk and honey, as it was known, because they would go in and all of the enemies of Israel and of the world, there were godless creatures that were there. There were giants. I have a book on giants, and it starts at about 8 feet tall, 10, 12, 14, 16, 23. And then there's one that they've uncovered that's 36 feet tall. Now, I know the NBA would love to have them on their basketball team. 36 feet tall is the size of a house. That's the height, usually about 30 feet or so. So there were creatures in there, and they would have to be dealt with. And God is going to give them the power to do it. And don't you worry about the giants in your life. God will remove them so you can go and give glory to him. So they're going in. They're going to take over the cattle, bring them the land of milk. The bees are buzzing, and the pollen is there, and the sugar is there, and all the sweetness. And the Israelites followed the presence of God up to the promised land. They mumbled, they grumbled, they complained, they ached, they had negative things to say. They did not trust God all the time. It was one problem after another. And so God brings them up and shows them how close you are. And I want to think of a moment. Someday you will be the day that you're going home to heaven or to hell. God didn't choose it. You choose which way you're going. The Bible will show you very clearly, both places exist, but very clearly there's only one way, though there's two roads. And you may be at that crossroad during this program, and I'd like you to simply repent and ask God to forgive you of your sins. And then let the Holy Spirit lead you into the promised land. And that's what this story is now going to unfold when we go from Deuteronomy on into Joshua. No matter the miracles, the people were still afraid to enter the promised land. Don't be afraid to enter the promises of God. Because they were stubborn and they rebelled and did not want to live by faith, they wanted to live by sight. And that's easy because television, electronic devices, all are selling you something and showing you shortcuts how to get to what you want. And then you ruin your life. See, there's a broad road goes off, and many people are on that road, Jesus said, but it leads to destruction. Everybody's going, but it's going to destruction. Then there's a narrow path that leads to a straight gate that leads into eternal life, but very few are on that road. So don't be stubborn like these people. Don't rebel, but live by faith. Whatsoever is not of faith, the Bible says, is sin. So we have three parts here. Chapter 1 through 4, the first message is from Moses. And this is really a history part. And remember, the older generation is passing on history. The second message of Moses comes in chapter 4 through chapter 28. The third message from Moses comes from chapter 29 to chapter 30. The first is historical background. And it is sad to see that in many countries, your young people, like in my country do not know how it started or what it believes. But there is a verse that says in the Proverbs chapter 22 that you should not remove ancient landmarks. And in Psalm 11, verse 3, it says, what should the righteous do when the foundations are destroyed? So many of you in the younger generation are watching foundations of your nation being destroyed so that something else can come in and control you. So you get the historical background from the Bible, you get it from your country, and you understand God's everywhere on the planet, and He wants to use you to reach your generation. So the second part of Moses' message is the requirement of the covenant. And the covenant was given to Moses and the Jewish people at Mount Sinai. And the third part is that second covenant that comes. So insights for you as a synopsis of Deuteronomy, they are messages of Moses. And the first one is always trust and obey God. The Bible says, trust in the Lord with all of your heart. Do not lean to your own understanding, but acknowledge God in all of your ways, and He will direct your path. I was 26 years old when I came to the Lord. I made my own paths. Other people weren't walking on the paths I was, and then I'd go on the crowded highways and byways, and I'd get in trouble just like anybody else. And then when I came to that choice, am I going to live or die forever? What do I get to do? And then that's when I found Jesus and found the Bible. And as I read, as you are reading, the Holy Spirit will put you on the right path and lead you into eternity. So you have to trust in the Lord. And the second main point we get out of this book is you have a choice. And you can choose always to the blessings of God. You don't have to do anything. You don't have to become religious. You don't have to wear beads or anything around your neck. You don't have a big wooden cross. You don't have to have stained glass windows. You don't have to have certain dress. You are you. He made you as a very unique person. So you have choices, not rules and regulations that bind you, but you have scriptures that lead you away from danger. The third point you get out is always remember that the God of the Bible is faithful. Number one, always trust and obey the Lord God. Number two, you have choices. You want to make the correct choices. Your children want the correct choices. But if they see mommy and daddy making bad choices, when they get off from being a teenager out from under the house, they're going to make bad choices. If you are in trouble, they're going to be in trouble. But if you show them the way, not only will they find it, but they will show their generation the way. So always remember the God of the Bible is faithful. And Moses detailed the historical background very accurately, but the people refused to obey God, which is human nature. We like to see, feel, smell, hear, touch. It's our senses. But we can't see God. But the more you see Him in the Bible, His Spirit speaks to you. You can hear Him. And then you're in a situation at work or school, and you can see Him by a kind act that somebody else is doing through you to help them. You can see God. You can hear God. And late at night when you wake up and you're scared, you're worried, you've got an issue you're dealing with, you can know God because He knows you. And He's not a bully. He's not going to push you around. Little Samuel was given to the priesthood at an early age. And he had a boss over him named Eli. He was the priest of the area. His father was Elkanah, a God-fearing man. His mother was a beautiful woman, and she couldn't have babies. And then God allowed her to have a baby, and she promised that a certain age she would give him to the Lord in His service. And one night when he was in that service, somewhere around 4 years old, The Lord came and stood by his bed and said, Samuel, Samuel. And he woke and he ran, jumped out of bed and ran down to the old man's bedroom, the priest Eli. And he said, son, I didn't call you. Go back to bed. So he went back to bed. And then it says that God came and stood as at other times. He said, Samuel. And he jumped up and he ran down the hallway to the priest. And he said, son, that's not me. Go back to bed. And then finally the third time it says the Lord came as at other times. And he said, Samuel. And Samuel woke up and God spoke to him. He called him to the ministry. Don't you want that for all of your sons and daughters? That your family could represent God's people? Because otherwise, they're going to represent the world, the flesh, or the devil. But what a thought that you taking your family through the Bible will give them an opportunity in life that many people are stubborn and walk away from. So God is faithful. In chapter 31 to 34, the last two chapters of Joshua, the events immediately before and after Moses' death, and Moses stressed critical importance of holiness, living for God. You want to come back to this book. It's a very important book for your family. Now, the next book that we'll do the overview over is Joshua. Joshua is a young man. Now, he's representing the new generation. And many of you are in the new generation. This last week, last 3 weeks, I've been in several towns on the East Coast. And I met all ages, so many different people, so many ethnic groups. And I saw 8 men in their 20s in 2 different places in a church. One group of 4 came in halfway through the message I was giving with a father and a walker. I stopped the message and looked at all 8 of those young men and told them to look me in the eye, that their generation is lost and they need to give their hearts to God so that God can train them to serve. You know what happened when I gave the invitation at the end? All 8 of those young men got up. We came together with the father. And the father said, I know I'm not young anymore, but could I pray and ask Jesus to forgive me of my sins? And the boys looked at that and they saw that God forgives both generations. Now, I don't know which generation you're in right now. If you're in the daddy generation like me or the granddaddy or the great-granddaddy, you want all of those people in heaven with you. You want to be in the new generation, then be a leader. Don't lead in selling drugs or hurting people or lying or stealing or cheating or robbing and going job to job. Be a gentleman. Love your wife, love your children, and God will bless you. Here's Joshua. He's that man of character, and that's what you want to be. There's 24 chapters in Joshua, and Joshua is now a leader of a new generation, and he's not that much older than them. There's a generation change. He was leading this younger generation according to what he saw with his eyes by Moses, seeing Moses go up on the mountain when God gave him the Ten Commandments, watching how Moses handled the criticism, how he worked long days and long nights, but yet he brought the people in 40 years to a place to know God, and yet they rejected God. Now, that's not a good recommendation to take that guy's place, is it? But Joshua is going to be very faithful because Moses was loyal in Deuteronomy. And he's telling the story as it really came. So Joshua, all the way through the book of Esther, is very important. It sets down historical key events of history for Israel. Now, Israel is surrounded by hundreds of millions. And it's only got the population of maybe Los Angeles, California. It's not that huge of a place. But God has blessed it and he's always had his hand upon it. They've never always done the right things because they've always rejected God as a nation. There are believers of God, but there are believers in God in all the countries of the Middle East. And there are religious people in the Middle East just like they are in the United States or in South America or Central America. But idolatry, sin were recorded along with decay morally and ethically, spiritually and politically, and that's what destroyed their country. The faithfulness of the Lord then sends prophets to all the people to repent, but they kept turning away from God. So now it tells us you're not the only bad guy in town or the only good guy in town. Since we studied Adam and Eve in the garden, the first man and woman, there's always been problems when we ate of the fruit of the tree of knowledge. Satan attacks human beings. In the 12th chapter of Revelation, we're told that there's war in outer space, in heaven. And Satan and his army fought against God, or Michael and the archangel and his army. And Satan and his army was cast down to earth. So they're very clever. They're disguised. In 1 Corinthians, it tells us they can transform themselves to look like people and that they will deceive you. And deception is everywhere. You know that. Your children know that. But what a sad thing in the pastoral epistles. 1st, 2nd, Timothy and the book of Titus, those three books, tells us that there will be a strong delusion in the long last days. It looks like we're in the last days, and there is deception everywhere. Joshua in chapter 1 to 3 is equipped by God. He is serving faithfully with Moses. He's proved himself. But courage is needed for a nation to be obedient to God. And if you're going to be a leader, you must show courage. And God gave this courage to this young man. Obey orders. In chapter 3, the Jordan River stopped. The Ark of the Covenant went across with the priests. When they stepped their foot in, the water stopped. And then the people followed. God, his representatives, the people. Do you get that progression? They go into the promised land. And then in chapter 8, we find they stack up 12 stones from the river. And those 12 stones are to tell their children of the next generation, this is where we crossed the river when God brought us out of Egypt and wandered in the wilderness. Now, the Bible says, and I've quoted it, if the foundations be destroyed of your country, what shall the righteous do? And the Bible says in Proverbs 22, remove not the ancient landmarks. Landmarks and foundation are what hold a government together, hold a family together, hold a nation together. And if the family crumbles, so goes the businesses, so goes the military, so goes the politic. Let your family get all the love God can pour out upon it. In chapter 5, God told the people to wait. Then he said, deal with your past, get that out of there, give it to the Lord, and Jesus will do the same for you.
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19: Christian Friends of Israel representative from New Zealand, speaking to you from New Zealand. Just know that there's many Christians here in New Zealand that are supporting Israel and the Jewish people. So know that you're not standing alone at this time.
20: Shalom and Mabuhay from Christian Friends of Israel, Philippines. Warm greetings to everyone. May this new season draw us closer to the Lord, deepen our faith, and fill our homes and communities with His peace, hope, grace and abundant blessings to you and your family.

There is no person that God cannot save. There is no promise that God will not keep. There is nothing that our God cannot do.

Take your Bibles and turn with me to Genesis chapter 37. We're just at the outset of a brand new series of messages on the life of Joseph, and we're simply calling it Destiny, because God has a destiny for every one of us. God has a dream that He is weaving and working in all of our lives who know Him. This is His providence. And the work of God, the will of God, is the most important fact or factor in the believer's life. You see, life is a journey, and you're going somewhere, so you might as well know where you're going. Certainly, I'm talking about knowing that you're going to heaven. I wouldn't want to breathe another breath, live another day, without knowing for sure that I was on my way to heaven. As my friend Dr. Jerry Falwell used to say, as sure for heaven as if you were already there. I want to live in that assurance and that confidence that my destination is sure and that I'm going to heaven. But not only that, I want to know where I'm going in life. And it's good to know, isn't it, that God has a plan, a purpose for all of our lives. And as we're on this journey of life, we need to be not only living, but learning as we go. And God gives us dreams, dreams about our future, dreams about our family, dreams about our finances, dreams in life, careers, all of these dreams that He places in our hearts that become the very definition of our lives. Our dreams define our lives. And when the Spirit of God is at work in us, then not only will young men, but old men as well, will dream great dreams. We must never, ever stop dreaming the dreams of God after Him. Joseph was a dreamer. And because of his dreams, he was hated by his brothers and ultimately spent years in isolation. And yet his dreams were fulfilled even as God told him they would be. And in the 37th chapter of Genesis, beginning at verse 5, we read, "Now Joseph had a dream, and when he told it to his brothers, they hated him even more. And he said to them, 'Hear this dream that I have dreamed. Behold, we were binding sheaves in the field, and behold, my sheaf arose and stood upright. And behold, your sheaves gathered around it and bowed down to my sheaf.' His brothers said to him, 'Are you indeed to reign over us? Or are you indeed to rule over us?' So they hated him even more for his dreams and for his words. Then he dreamed another dream and told it to his brothers and said, 'Behold, I have dreamed another dream. Behold, the sun, the moon, and 11 stars were bowing down to me.' But when he told it to his father and to his brothers, his father rebuked him and said to him," now pause right here, "and look at the question that the father asked Joseph, because this is the question I want to ask you. What is this dream that you have dreamed? What is this dream that you have dreamed? Shall I and your mother and your brothers indeed come to bow ourselves to the ground before you?' And the brothers were jealous of him. But his father kept the saying in mind." His father would never forget the dreams that God gave Joseph. For one day, just as God had promised and predicted through these dreams to Joseph, the entire family would bow down in the presence of Joseph, who would rise to power, the pinnacle of power, as ultimately the prime minister of Egypt, second in command to only Pharaoh himself. But it all began with these dreams. Now, we don't need to romanticize or fantasize regarding dreams. That's not what I'm talking about. I'm not talking about, you know, dream a little dream with me. But these were God-given dreams. These dreams were divine revelation given by God to Joseph. God revealed himself and Joseph's future in these dreams. So the way that we're defining dream today is we talk about how to discover your God-given dream. Is a dream is your mental picture in life, your mental picture of life, or better said, it is a God-given vision for your future.
a God-given vision for your future. Dreams are not just for artists and sculptors, the kind of people we consider maybe dreamers, but dreams are for everyone, young and old, rich and poor. Whatever your background, whatever you do, dreams are for doctors and lawyers and teachers and students, even Joe the plumber. There are dreams for all of us. And you can never imagine what God could do with your life if you would be accessible to Him and available to Him and His dreams. I'm not talking about hype here or the whole cliche thing of, you know, dream a great dream. It's much more than that. It is discovering the dream that God has for you, your life, the plan of God for your life, because this is the only way to live. This is the way to define your life, your dreams. Irwin McManus writes this, "The bigger people dream, the bigger they tend to live." I like that. I like it a lot. The bigger people dream, the bigger they tend to live. You don't want to get to the end of your life and look back and wonder what happened. You don't want to look back on your life and with regrets and think, what could I have done if I had only followed God's plan, God's dream for my life? God wants to do in you and through you so much more than you could imagine. There was a young man by the name of Dwight Lyman Moody. He came to Christ, led to Christ by a shoe salesman in Chicago. He was just getting started in his Christian life and he was beginning to preach, and he went to a conference and he heard a man say, "The world has yet to see what God could do with one man totally consecrated to Him." And young Moody said in his heart that day, "By God's grace, I will be that man." God raised this young man up to be one of the most powerful evangelists in the history of the Christian faith. He had a dream.

0: 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It is the result of God's purposes, God's providence in your life. Joseph's life is a testimony to God's plan. Even in the darkest moments of his life, God raised him up in a foreign land and used unlikely circumstances to save his family and preserve the chosen people.
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0: Just as God had an incredible plan for Joseph, he has an amazing plan for your life. And when we place our trust and faith in Jesus Christ and follow him, remarkable and life-changing eternal transformation takes place. I hope you will reach out today with your very best gift and help us send the message of Jesus Christ to every corner of the globe until the whole world hears. I went to see the movie Billy, The Early Years. It's the story of Billy Graham in the early years of his life. And I would recommend it. It's not a great movie as great movies go, but it's a great story about young Billy Graham and how his faith was solidified and strengthened those early days. In reading his autobiography, Just As I Am, I read the story of Billy Graham coming down the stairs of the university, Wheaton University there, while he was a college student. This was the first time his wife-to-be, Ruth, had ever seen him. She was the daughter of missionaries from China, and she was in the United States studying there at Wheaton College. And she saw Billy Graham bounding down the stairs with a gleam in his eye, his heart, you know, obviously just ignited with the flame and the fire of his passion for the world. And she said, "There's a young man who knows where he's going." I'd like to get to know a young man like that. She ultimately became Mrs. Billy Graham. But it's a wonderful story of how as a young man, God put it in his heart to reach the world with the gospel. And I'm telling you, as a young man, a young woman, or the most elderly senior in this room today, that God still has a plan, a dream, a purpose in your life, and he will provide everything that you need. And that your dream will give you a sense of significance in life, security in life, strength in your life. Because your dreams are your God-ordained destiny. Your dreams that come from God are your God-ordained destiny. And your dreams will become your destiny if you will discover them and live them. Your dreams are a vision of what your life can become for God. So what's your dream? Back to the question that the father asked his son. What is this dream that you have dreamed? I know this, you will not accomplish all you dare to dream if you don't dream. Because if you don't dream, you will accomplish very little in your life. It's your dreams that wake you up and keep you up. Have you ever been awakened by a dream, maybe even startled by a dream in the night? Well, the dreams that God gives us wake us up and keep us up. These are not daydreams. These are the dreams that produce motivation and direction and inspiration and anticipation in your life. Now, this is going to be a two-part message. And I have 3 points that I'm going to be sharing with you over the next couple of weeks as to how you can discover your God-given dream. And the first point is this. Write this down. Understand your own uniqueness. Understand your uniqueness. Joseph wore this coat of many colors. It signified his uniqueness, his distinctiveness in this family. He was a part of a dysfunctional family, a disgraceful family in many ways. And yet, Joseph stood out. And because he was the favored son of his father, he was given this mosaic kind of coat. It was a multicolor, maybe a patchwork kind of coat of many colors. And he wore this coat. And of course, it was driving his brothers crazy that he was wearing this coat, because it reminded them of this young man's uniqueness and the favor that he had with his father. And not only did he have this coat, but he had these dreams that God gave him. Favored by the Father. Given unique and supernatural dreams from God. You are also, as a child of God, unique. Unique in all of the world. Of the billions of others who have lived past and who will live future, in eternity past to eternity future, you are unique in all the world. Now that sounds so cliched, I know. But it's true. God knew you and formed you in your mother's womb. This is why we believe so strongly in the sanctity of life. That life begins not in conception, but in the heart and mind of God. And that God has known us and knitted us in our mother's womb. When you come to an election, to me, that's the biggest deal maker or the biggest deal breaker. What does the candidate believe about the sanctity of human life? And whether you're voting for dog catcher or president of the United States, you better make sure that you don't vote your politics, that you don't vote personalities, that you vote your principles. And if you have a principle that is given to us in the Word of God, which is clearly that life is sacred, life is given by God, then you vote your values. You vote the Word of God. Vote family, because this is how we develop our dreams, is in the families that God has ordained for us and has established the human family as the life source of all humanity. And life is precious to God. And in a throwaway society, when people seemingly are discarded so easily, you need to remember that you are created by God to do something great for His glory. You say, oh, I don't do much great. I'm in a small place doing a small thing. Then you do a small thing in a small place in a great way for the glory of God. Dream dreams. You are a child of God. God has planted the seeds of greatness in your life, and you have everything you need in life to fulfill God's plan, God's purpose in you. You are one of a kind. So why would you try to be anyone else? These brothers had a hard time with Joseph because of their envy and because of their jealousy of his dreams. Now, granted, Joseph was sort of fueling this jealousy a little bit. I mean, you can see Joseph, you know, he's parading around in his jacket, you know, thinking he's too sexy for his shirt, and he's got these dreams, and God had to spend a lot of time. By the way, if God gives you a dream, it's a good idea not to share it with fools. Because these brothers were carnal, empty, callous men who didn't have a clue as to what God was doing in Joseph's life. And so God had to spend a great deal of time getting Joseph ready, getting some of these edges, getting some of this immaturity, getting some of the ego knocked off of him, and thus the whole scheme and plan of God in moving him to Egypt and so on. But having said that, Joseph had a very healthy self-image. And that's so important. Because in conscious and in unconscious ways, the way you view yourself will determine your dreams and thus your destiny. I'm talking about your desires, your attitudes, your opinions, your character, the way you live your life. It's all lived through the grid of the way you view yourself. So many people have a distorted concept of self. sort of like going to the state fair of Texas. Our state fair is a great state fair, right? So you go to the state fair of Texas and you're going down the midway and you come to the fun house or whatever they call it, but it's that house of mirrors. You been in one of those? And you walk in and, you know, you look at one mirror and you look so skinny. You said, man, I look so great. I can go eat another corn dog. And then you move to the next mirror and you look so fat. And you say, no, maybe I shouldn't have eaten that corn dog. And then sideways mirrors and upside down mirrors and all these distorted images that you see of yourself in these mirrors. Well, life is like that for a lot of people. They have a distorted view of themselves when they look in the mirror. And it affects, again, consciously and unconsciously, every decision they make, every desire they have, every dream that is in their hearts, the way you view yourself. Now, psychologists or psychiatrists like to talk about low self-esteem or high self-esteem. I prefer to talk about a healthy self-esteem or an unhealthy self-esteem. And you know the Bible addresses this subject. Turn over to Romans chapter 12. Romans chapter 12 begins with those great verses regarding presenting our bodies as living sacrifices unto God. But then it goes on to describe how God can use each one of us because of our uniqueness and the spiritual gifts that God has given each one of us. So verse 3 of Romans chapter 12 says this about how we look at ourselves. For by the grace given to me, I say to every one of you, do not think of himself more highly than he ought to think, but to think with sober judgment, each according to the measure of faith that God has signed, that God has assigned. For as in one body we have many members, and the members do not all have the same function, so we through many are one body in Christ and individually having been members of one another, having gifts that differ according to the grace given to us, let us use them. He's using the illustration of a body functioning together, and every part has a perfect function. We've seen how important even a little pinky can be to the human body this week in throwing a football, right? Everybody, you wouldn't think a pinky would be that big a deal, but you can't grip a ball without your pinky. You can't throw it straight without, or accurate without being able to grip, and so on. So every member of the body is vitally connected, and God has given us grace. God has given each one of us these gifts in life in order that we may function together in the body of Christ. So we are to come and looking at ourselves not with a sinful exaggeration, let no man think more highly of himself than he ought, but with sober evaluation, according to the faith that God has given you. That is the dreams, the faith, the heart, the desires, the hope, the future that God has given you. And so you come to yourself not with a higher estimate of yourself than you should, but with a proper evaluation and understand who you are. Listen to me. You are a child of God, given gifts by God. You are full of promise. You have been redeemed by the blood of Christ. As I said, formed in your mother's womb, now a gifted child, the Holy Spirit lives in you. You were made for a mission on earth. God has given you a dream in your heart. Never give up on that dream. For some, your dreams have died, or your dreams have disappointed you, and you've almost stopped dreaming. Don't do that. Don't give up on what God put in your heart to do for him. Joseph's brothers despised him and his dreams. Too often we let others talk us out of our dreams, downsize our dreams. But Joseph refused to listen to these men. Why? Because he listened to God. Don't you dare listen to what somebody else says about you or somebody else says about what God's going to do with you. You listen to God, because the proper image of self, the healthy image of self, is to view yourself as God views you. To see yourself in the mirror of the Word of God. You are blessed beyond measure. You are created and created in Christ Jesus as His workmanship. And God has a plan and a purpose that He's given to you all the days of your life. And from a biblical perspective, God has something for you to do for His glory. The next time we're together, we're going to be talking about how to dream these dreams and how can you know that a dream comes from God. But suffice it to say, if your dream comes from God, your dream will be fulfilled. The Lord God is a sun and a shield, Psalm 84:11. The Lord bestows favor and honor, and no good thing does He withhold from those who walk uprightly. You want to know how valuable you are? Look at the cross. Look at the cross. Because there Jesus died for you, the love of God embracing you. How do you determine what is valuable and what is not valuable? This whole thing in the economy today is in regard to valuation. What is your house worth? What is your bank account worth? What are your stocks worth? And how do you get through the subprimes and all the rest? Because everyone is trying to find the bottom, they say, and to figure out what things are worth. So how do you know what you're worth? Well, the Bible says we were all subprime. We all fall short of the glory of God and the value that God has placed upon us. But God loved us and sent His Son Jesus to die on the cross for us, to rise again that we could have eternal life. And therefore, if you want to value what you are worth, look at Jesus dying for you on the cross, the one who paid it all for you. You are worth the blood of God's dear and darling Son. That's how much you are worth. That's how valuable you are to God. And you're valuable to God not because of anything you have done, but because of what He has done. God doesn't love you because you're valuable. You're valuable because God loves you. Because you are loved like this, favored by the Father, you've been brought into the family of God, and now God wants to give you some dreams about your life, about your home, your family, your marriage, your ministry. Don't believe what the world says. Believe what God says. Listen to Him. Obey Him. The world says you can't, but God says you can do all things through Christ who strengthens you. The world says impossible, but God says with men, it is impossible. But with God, all things are possible. That's what God says about you. And frankly, I've had enough of all the negativity, especially among believers in these days. It's a time for faith. It's time for believing God. Anybody can believe God when the sun is shining, when everything is great. Now's the time to trust in God and to believe and to stretch your faith even though things don't look good around you. Keep believing God. Keep trusting God's grace in your life. You're bought with a price.
2: We live in a world with no shortage of voices. Everyone has an opinion. Everyone has an answer.
3: But in a world that is constantly changing, how do we hold on to what's true? Can we really trust the Bible?
2: How do we answer the hard questions about our faith? How should Christians respond to a culture that no longer shares our convictions?
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2: These aren't questions we should be afraid to ask. And God's Word isn't silent. So we're going to ask the hard questions.
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6: Well, thanks so much for joining me today on Jeff Kinley Live. This is a program where we take time every week. We take 30 minutes to talk about Bible prophecy and specifically things that pertain to your life. You know, Bible prophecy is one of the most applicational doctrines in all of theology. It's the study of the end times, or what theologians call eschatology. Now, sometimes people think about eschatology, they think, hey, how can I apply this to my life? What in the world does this even mean to me? I read the book of Revelation, I don't know how it applies to me. Well, a couple of things you need to keep in mind. First of all, that Revelation and all of Bible prophecy, obviously, is in the Bible. So if it's in the Bible, then obviously it's something that God wants us to know. It's something that we can obviously apply to our lives. Secondly, particularly as we go through the book of Revelation at times, one of the things we need to understand is that God wrote Revelation not just to tell us what's going to happen in the last days. He certainly does that, the things that are going to happen in the future. But he also gave us Revelation and all of Bible prophecy to reveal to us who he is. You know, the greatest thing about all of Scripture is the fact that we get to know God. We get to know who God really is. And in Jeremiah chapter 9, beginning of verse 23, Jeremiah said, well, actually, it's the Lord speaking. He says, let not the mighty man boast in his might. Let not the rich man boast in his riches. Let not the wise man boast in his wisdom. But let him who boasts